0: Now we have this image. And this image perfectly epitomizes the experience of living in Trump's America. We all watched the scaffolding go up on Friday night so the workers could climb up there and remove the Donald J. Trump and from the John F. Kennedy Memorial Center for the Performing Arts. It was done by midnight as ordered by a federal court. And Trump had fought very hard to avoid that very scene. His DOJ lawyers filed appeal after appeal for days. Their last one was rejected Friday evening. And as the deadline neared and then passed, 5 million of you watched on the MS Now Kennedy Center live stream. 5 million people. Crowds gathered at the site well into the night. You could hear them cheer and chanting, "Take it down! Take it down!" Some justice in this world, a minor, if very symbolic victory, appeared to have been won after hard fight. But then what did they do? Well, they wrapped it up in a big tarp to block the wall from public view. Oh, the name is down, but he'll be damned if you could look at it. Why? We don't know. Is he embarrassed by the whole thing? Is he humiliated? Are they hoping to put his name back up there eventually? Maybe once people have lost interest? That could be a while. There's still a few hundred people watching on the tarp cam, and God bless everyone, last one of you. The truth, literally being shrouded from us, waiting to see with our own eyes what is behind the curtain. That is life under Donald Trump, and that is why it's hard to know what to make of the other big news of the day. A deal to end Trump's reckless, deadly, and counterproductive war with Iran. No, this time, they mean it. According to a Memorandum of Understanding, or MOU, a deal to make a deal that both the U.S. and Iran apparently agreed to, apparently have signed on to. But would you like to see what it says? I would. The president was asked that question today upon his arrival in France for the G7 summit, starved of sleep from his cage fight 80th birthday bash. The president says, too bad, you can't.
1: Mr. President, when will the text of the MOU be released?
2: I think pretty soon. I would say, I want it to be released because it's a very powerful document. It's not like the Obama document, which was just a terrible document. This is a very powerful document, and I want it to be released, so probably pretty soon.
0: There's a guy who's very awake and very much knows the details of both the Obama-negotiated JCPOA, which was about 180 pages, I think, and the Memorandum of Understanding, which is about a page and a half. I wonder which we'll get to see first, what's behind the tarp of the Kennedy Center or the language of the Iran deal. You can't see it yet, but just know it's great. Much better than Obama's deal. In that appearance at the G7 summit in France today, Trump also said the peace deal will open up the Strait of Hormuz, which, of course, was open before he started the war. But an Iranian spokesperson said that under the new deal, the country could still charge tankers a service fee to transit the strait. Trump also said today the peace deal guarantees Iran will never get a nuclear weapon. That we know isn't true. We know it isn't true because both parties have acknowledged the deal, which is supposed to be signed on Friday in Geneva, does not include agreements on nuclear issues. So that's just a flat out lie, even by the admission of the administration and the Iranians and the Pakistanis and everyone else. It leaves the nuclear issues unresolved for at least another 60 days when both sides are expected to negotiate on nuclear disagreements. Okay, so maybe this agreement ends up giving Iran more power over the Hormuz Strait, which has about a fifth of the world's oil supply flowing through it. Maybe it kicks a can down the road on Iran's nuclear ambitions. But, crucially, and this is really the most important thing, I think, for everyone, for the world, right? At least it's not Obama's deal, right?
2: They terminated the JCPOA. That was the Obama deal, the Barack Hussein Obama deal. And when I terminated that, it was very important because it was a road to a nuclear weapon. It was a horrible deal for the United States. It was a deal where billions of dollars was given to Iran. $1.7 billion was taken out of the banks and given to Iran. And on top of that, tens of billions of dollars was paid. So they tried to bribe them to make a deal, and that didn't work. It never works.
0: Just hours before Trump said that today, Vice President J.D. Vance told an interview the administration wasn't giving anything away to Iran the new peace deal, except for possibly $24 billion in frozen assets and hundreds of billions, $300 billion by some reporting more, from the U.S. allies in the region.
3: When people say that billions of dollars of assets will be released, that's not true.
4: The Iranians are saying that they're going to have access to a $300 billion reconstruction fund. True or false?
3: Well, Ed, that's the sort of thing they could have access to, funded by the Gulf Coast Coalition. We're open to a lot of things that are on the table, but that $24 billion just doesn't appear anywhere in any of the texts that we've talked about with the Iranians. What we have said is that we're willing to talk about unfreezing assets, but a much, much bigger deal is unsanctioning their economy.

0: The conservative Wall Street Journal editorial board, of course, which has been pushing for a war with Iran for a while and supported Trump's war in Iran, now says there's no denying Mr. Trump is retreating from his main goals. And that's, I think, obviously true. If you look at what they articulated as the goals when this war started, it's worth remembering also there's a lot of time between now and Friday. There's plenty of time for the now 80-year-old Mad King to get angry about all the questions surrounding his peace deal and blow it all up with a social media post, or blow it up and threaten to end their civilization and then come back to the deal. Now, to be clear, it would be better if we didn't go back to fighting a war, right? Ending the war is the best, least bad outcome. It's the best outcome available. It's just that, and this can't be stressed enough, just about nothing is resolved in this agreement. After 106 days of war, 13 American service members dead, hundreds more injured, hundreds of millions, tens of billions of dollars spent, Trump has basically capitulated a deal whose biggest victory is opening a strait that was open when the war started. Everything else is kicked down the road. Was it worth the thousands dead in Iran, including the over 100 school children annihilated with our bombs paid for by our tax dollars, and the thousands who are dead in Lebanon, where Israel is still bombing and invading? They're not party to this agreement, by the way. The idea that this heralds in some new era or represents some grand bargain is just belied by the fundamental way that life operates under Donald Trump, which is that, and I can't stress this strongly enough, having been doing this now for 11 years, I guess, nothing is ever over with Trump. Everything is a battle in every moment. And the failures have to be covered up whenever possible. It's exhausting. It's exhausting. The only answer in the face of it is honesty and transparency and marshaling a resolve even more powerful than Trump's. Trita Parsi is executive vice president of the Quincy Institute for Responsible Statecraft. Alex Wagner is an MS Now senior political analyst, host of the Crooked Media podcast Runaway Country, and they both join me now. Trita, let me start with you. One of my big takeaways from where we are, we don't know what's in the MOU. And it's only a page and a half. The JCPOA was, 150 pages. But one of my main takeaways is, in some ways, you couldn't get a better illustration of all of the things people said for so long about why pursuing a military or option against Iran was a dead end, right? That it wasn't that, sure, you could bomb their nuclear facilities, but it wouldn't end their nuclear program. Check. We bombed it last year and they said it was so obliterated they threatened to sue anyone who didn't agree with them. Here we are. That you couldn't actually change the regime through air war. That anything you wanted to do to fundamentally alter them would require a kind of catastrophic level of ground invasion no one had the appetite for. And it sure does look, after 106 days, like every single one of these has been borne out.
1: Absolutely. There is no doubt that we have now, after 20 years of hearing from the hawks, that the only solution is to go to war. We tried it. One third of the U.S.'s Navy was there in the region. This was not a small operation. This was a major operation short of an actual invasion. And it failed. There is just no doubt that the military operation was not a success. And hopefully, at a minimum, we will not be having that debate again. It has now been settled. It's no longer a theoretical or academic topic. It has been tried, proven to be a failure. Having said that, I do want to emphasize, though, as you said yourself, the least bad option right now is to strike a deal. We don't know the full details of the deal. I do think that there are certain elements of the nuclear issue that actually might be stronger than Obama's deal, based on what the negotiations were in February before the war started, when there was a deal on the table that Trump should have taken. If those elements are still the case, it may actually be stronger in some aspects. Doesn't make it worthwhile having gone to this war, but I think it is the best of the least bad option to make sure that we end this thing before it turns into one of these endless wars in which there just isn't the political will to pull out of it, because you're going to get criticism for the way that you pull out.
0: The only thing I would say about that is that, and we'll see where it ends up, Alex, but I just don't think it's the end of anything or the beginning of anything. I mean, Robert Pape said that on Friday, we're in the middle of something. And the reason is, it's Donald Trump. Like, oh, he signed a deal? Well, no, he's not going to go back on that deal, right? He's not going to threaten to annihilate their civilization again. He's not going to fire missiles at them ever again. We're going to be in this. Here's the reporting today, because the same voices that were talking to him in his ear to be like, go to war with Iran, they didn't go anywhere. Lindsey Graham still has his number.

0: Benjamin Netanyahu has to tell his number. Here's the director of the CIA. CIA Director John Ratcliffe told President Trump and other senior officials intelligence gathered by U.S. intelligence agencies raises serious doubts about Iran's willingness to make the nuclear concessions the U.S. is seeking in any final deal, according to three sources familiar with those discussions. So, Alex, it just doesn't feel to me like there's some end here.
1: We shouldn't use the word deal, Chris. We should really say they've issued a DocuSign and they are going to be meeting in Switzerland with no actual noun in there, because the reason Trump is doing this is not particularly because he's ever been interested in decapitating Iran's nuclear program. He wanted to do a regime change war like he did in Venezuela. It hasn't worked out. The regime is younger and more hardline. The reality is that gas prices are not going to come down maybe until 2027. The IAEA says it's going to be 2 to 3 months after all the mines are cleared before full traffic can resume in the Strait of Hormuz. The Joint Maritime Information Center, which is an arm of the U.S. Navy, says the maritime threat in the strait remains severe. Shipping lanes are not going to be at capacity, which means the gas prices aren't going down, which means Trump's entire reason for even agreeing to the DocuSign has evaporated effectively before it even started. To say nothing of the fact that, you know, all he's searching for here, and I'm with Jonathan Vilas of The Bulwark on this, is plausible deniability about Iran's nuclear program. He just wants to kick the can effectively down the road until people basically forget about Iran's nuclear program. And I'm not convinced that anything's going to change. You know, it takes years to negotiate these deals. Trump has no capacity. He has no tenacity on this issue, has no interest in multilateral diplomacy. He's just betting really cynically on the American public paying less attention to the issue once gas prices are down. I think nothing's been accomplished here.
0: I think the one thing that does seem the North Star for him, and he said it today, and Trita, when the Omani foreign president flew to the U.S. to appear on the Sunday shows in a last ditch effort to, you know, stop this war from happening, right, when there were negotiations going on, he understood it too, because it's not a very complicated psychology. He's basically on TV the weekend before the war starts being like, it's better than Obama, it's better than Obama. What does he say today with McConnell? It's better than Obama. Like, the only benchmark, and to me, that benchmark can be whatever it means for the old man's ego. It's not like, again, there's like the substance of what actually happens. I'm just not convinced the substance has anything to do with whatever Trump needs out of it psychologically or public relations wise.
2: No, I think you're right in the sense that he will create his own reality here. But again, if those elements from the February deal actually are in place, there are certain elements there, technical elements that are stronger than what the Obama deal achieved. So, for instance, in the Obama deal, the Iranians would only have a stockpile of 300 kilos of low-enriched uranium on their soil at any point. You need 1,200 for a bomb. Right. Whenever they reached a 300 level, it would be shipped out. That was a very good deal. In the February deal, they would have zero stockpile. Whatever they produce, they would immediately turn into fuel piles. They would never keep a stockpile at all. That is stronger, objectively. They would also stop enrichment for several years and only use it for specific production of fuel pads for two identified reactors. That's also very different from the Obama deal. Again, was it worth all of this? Absolutely not. In fact, that was already achieved before the war.
0: Well, that's the thing.
2: So it remains to be seen what will happen in the next 60 days.
0: Yeah, and there's also this leverage question, which, Alex, you were talking about. Like, one of the things you hear again, right, you have both sides sort of talking about it, right? So from the U.S. side, we say, you know, sort of we're not going to trust, we're going to verify, they have benchmarks. From the Iranian side, Alex, like, there's this sort of a little bit of a valve on the strait, right, which is like, which you can kind of turn a bit as the kind of control governor on whatever, you know, whatever's happening in this next round of negotiations.
1: Yes, because unlike early February, Iran now knows that it has the leverage of the strait, which is the ace in the hole. I mean, it's a shakedown. They're getting $324 billion, which could be used in whatever capacity they'd like to use it.
0: Well, maybe in the future, we should say.
1: If J.D. Vance is already conceding that on CBS News, and they're sending the crackerjack team of Steve Witkoff, J.D. Vance, and Jared Kushner over to Switzerland to negotiate this thing, I don't know, Chris. Jury's out on how optimistic we should all be that they're actually going to get anything done on this.
0: Yeah, and to be clear, this thornier stuff is all going to be on the nuclear question. And the last thing, very quickly here, just treated to you is, there is a real debate about whether Israel is party to this deal. and a real question about whether the Iranians consider incursions into Lebanon a violation of the deal. And all of that remains pretty unresolved right now. That I know is Israeli reporting and public opinion is like, this is a terrible deal and we've been sold out. But all of that is going to remain sort of undetermined until we see what happens over the next, whatever, month or two.
2: Look, the Iranians have made it very clear. Beirut is a red line. The question, and they're going to turn all of Lebanon into a red line, but it's not clear whether that happens right away or over a period of time. But I have no doubt that they will try to make sure that all of Lebanon is included. The Israelis were dead set against the JCPOA as well. I think we should be very clear. The Israelis will be against any deal the United States strikes with Iran, regardless of its content. So that's a given. But Lebanon is going to be one of the biggest vulnerabilities of this deal because it's a fast way for the Israelis to sabotage this whole thing. And as you have argued, perhaps it's not going to go anywhere anyways. But if it is, Lebanon is going to be one of the biggest vulnerabilities. And we saw how they tried to sabotage it in the last minute 2 days ago.
0: Yeah, Alex, just on the last thing, they were opposed to JCPOA, but they now have a mechanism for triggering essentially default on the deal that they didn't have with the JCPOA, which is that they can cross the red line into Lebanon, and that gives them their own trigger and leverage.
1: Yes, I would say Iran is emerging from all of this with a much stronger hand than 100 and what odd days ago, setting aside even I think one of the essential things here, which we haven't discussed, which is the moral stain on the fabric of our democracy, having launched this war and slaughtered children and killed untold numbers of civilians for what? Bragging rights? I mean, I think it all amounts to a hill of beans, Chris, and I think it's we should not be giving in to the Trump administration by calling this a deal. This is a DocuSign and a work in progress. We are in the middle of negotiations, and we have sent over some real estate scions to do so.
0: We'll see what's behind the tarp eventually. Trita Parsi, Alex Wagner, thank you both. Be sure to check out Alex on Crooked on MS Now. That's every Saturday at 9 p.m. Eastern. Coming up, Senator Sheldon Whitehouse on Trump's latest corruption of the Department of Justice. Next.
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3: 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Two taps later, Claire says nope to the charge and Wells Fargo is on the case. However you make money work, Wells Fargo can work with that.
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0: Today, California's Democratic Governor Gavin Newsom, along with his wife Jennifer, announced they are the latest targets of Donald Trump's weaponized Department of Justice.
15: In recent days, federal agents have knocked on the doors of family, friends, and former employees. Not because they found a crime, because they're simply trying to find one. They're demanding records. They're abusing the grand jury process, digging through years and years of random documents. Donald Trump isn't just coming after me because of my mean tweets. He's coming after me because I'm considering running for president, because he hates that I've consistently called him out over and over again for his lies and deceit. Donald Trump is simply the most corrupt president in American history. To Donald Trump, who I know is watching because he watches everything, I have a message for you. You can subpoena my records. You can investigate me. You can harass me. Put my name on every and any enemies list you have, but leave my wife and family out of your personal vendetta.
0: MS Now reports there could be multiple investigations, including one into Jennifer Newsom for tax fraud. This is, of course, just the latest in a long line of rank abuse of power and what sure seems like prosecutorial misconduct from Trump's DOJ. He's harassed New York Attorney General Letitia James, Democratic Senator Adam Schiff, E. Jean Carroll, the woman he was found liable of sexually abusing, a woman who sued him for defamation and won. Right now, former FBI Director James Comey faces charges for taking a picture of seashells on the beach. This investigation, the orbit of a potential 2028 Democratic presidential candidate, also won't likely be the last. Senator Sheldon Whitehouse is a Democrat of Rhode Island and sits on the Senate Judiciary Committee, and he joins me now. It really does seem, it seemed this way before, but I have to say it seems accelerated to me, and I wonder if you feel this way too, since the departure of Pam Bondi and Todd Blanche filling in, who's now been nominated for the role. It seems like there's a whiteboard somewhere and markers of who Trump wants to target, and they're just kind of going down the list and ginning up what they need to. Is that how it looks to you?
16: Well, I think there are two things going on. One is I think Trump feels his presidency skidding away from him. His numbers are crashing. Even Republicans in Congress are starting to stand up against him. He can just feel that his presidency is failing. And so that adds to his sense of desperation. And then he's got his stooge, Todd Blanche, basically auditioning to be the next attorney general. He's going to have to go through one hell of a confirmation. He's going to want Trump to be able to overlook a lot of stuff. So building cred with Trump by going after his enemies is kind of the strategy. But, you know, you're right. You looked at Jim Comey. You looked at Letitia James. You looked at my six colleagues who are veterans who talked about soldiers' rights to disobey unlawful orders. Fed Chair Powell, they went after him. Bill Pulte's Little Shop of Horrors produced Lisa Cook and Adam Schiff. Over and over and over again, you see these cases. And when they go forward, they fall to smithereens. Next up is probably the Southern Poverty Law Center. I don't predict a good outcome for that. And the upshot of all of this is the Department of Justice has lost something really important to it and to all of us. And that is the presumption of regularity. The government enjoyed a presumption of regularity until President Trump and his phony baloney attorneys general.
0: There is some reporting about some other things that have been happening out behind the scenes of the Department of Justice and above in the administration, including some reporting from the New York Times about a discussion about whether to suspend habeas corpus that happened during the kind of mass deportation push and the federal push into Minnesota. Inside the White House, Stephen Miller saw an opening for an idea he'd raised previously. What if Trump simply claimed the power to suspend habeas corpus? Then the locked up immigrants would be blocked from receiving hearings or even from seeking court orders to prevent the removal. This was an opportunity for Trump not only to speed up deportations, also assert vastly expanded power of a legal system that was getting his way. Ultimately, it didn't happen. But you also have to feel like this is an idea that's still hanging out there. What is your reaction to that reporting, and how concerned are you that one comes back around in the carousel?
16: Yeah, it's just bonkers and bizarre, Chris. I mean, habeas corpus goes back before the Revolutionary War, before the founding of our country, back into English common law. It's customarily referred to as the Great Writ. And the writ of habeas corpus is what lets you avoid being just thrown into a dungeon by somebody with no redress. It was part of the casus belli for our revolution. It was in the complaint list that the founders wrote justifying why they would have to sever their ties with England. And, you know, if you go back in history to when it's been either violated or suspended, you've got Lincoln in the middle of a civil war using it rarely with rebels in arms and then ultimately backstopped with a congressional act. And you had Roosevelt for six German saboteurs who came ashore on Long Island to blow stuff up and kill Americans. They were executed by military tribunal instead of proper habeas corpus in civil courts. It's an extremely rare thing to mess with. People don't do it. And even when it's rare, Congress is supposed to be involved. So this notion that somewhere in the Oval Office, they've got this idea cooked up that they're going to somehow get around the Great Writ and not bother to go to Congress. I mean, it's kind of crazy madcap, but it also shows the wild levels of hatred and vindictiveness against people that they want to do that to people who are here in this country.
0: Senator Sheldon Whitehouse is on that Judiciary Committee and is going to have its work cut out for it in the months and years ahead. Thank you, sir.
16: Thank you.
0: Still ahead, Congressman Ro Khanna on the White House meetings to cover up the Epstein files. That's next.
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3: 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Two taps later, Claire says nope to the charge and Wells Fargo is on the case. 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
0: Last week, we had a New York Times report of a White House freakout over the Epstein files that took place last summer. Vice President J.D. Vance, Chief of Staff Susie Wiles, everybody in between was in a series of Situation Room meetings, Situation Room, trying to figure out how to handle the crisis over their boss being in the Epstein files. Well, today, we've got new reporting from Axios that they are freaking out about the freakout report and just how that information was leaked. Quote, top White House officials believe New York Times reporters Maggie Haberman and Jonathan Swan obtained audio recordings of Situation Room meetings for their forthcoming book, Regime Change, on which the Epstein report is based. Congressman Ro Khanna is a Democrat of California. He sponsored the Epstein Files Transparency Act as a member of the Oversight Committee, and he joins me now. Congressman, I want to ask you first about one of the bits of reporting in that piece that was about the fact that they had discovered that, contrary to repeated things that Donald Trump had said, that he was never on the plane. That was like a real go-to line of his going all the way back to 2015. These people were on the plane. I was never on the plane. That in a January 2020 email, a federal prosecutor told a colleague Trump had actually flown on Epstein's private jet, far more than anyone knew. Flight records in the files showed at least 8 trips between 93 and 96, sometimes with his second wife, Marla Maples, sometimes with his children. In January 2024, Trump declared he had never been on the plane. Did you know that when you were sort of pushing for this transparency?
31: No, I didn't. Even in Watergate, you didn't have the vice president sitting with the attorney general in the Situation Room saying we need to cover this up. That there are documents that could be incriminating for the president, that we have a real problem not releasing these files, and then contemplating what they can do to make sure that Donald Trump doesn't lose his base. And, you know, when Massey and I were doing this, we honestly didn't think it would have this kind of political ramifications. I mean, we understood the impact on survivors, but obviously they did, and they were in a panic mode, which neither Massey or I realized the extent of it.
0: Well, one of the things that comes through in this reporting, again, this is not our reporting, this comes from Haberman and Swan at the Times, they have a book coming out that includes some of this, is that one of the things you're contemplating in those meetings is, like, how much should, literally almost explicitly, how much should we cover up and how much should we disclose? Like, the question on the table is, should we actually put this out? And one of the things that that makes me think is, look, there are millions of documents that they're holding back, I think, through dubious legal arguments. And given the fact that we know that essentially from this reporting, they were contemplating explicitly covering stuff up, it does make you really got to wonder about the stuff they're not disclosing.
31: Absolutely. And we know what hasn't been disclosed. How do we know? Because the survivors' lawyers have seen a lot of these files, and they've told us. And what is not being disclosed is the survivors' statements to FBI agents naming other men, naming other people who were part of the Epstein files, Epstein abuse. And what also is not being named and disclosed is things concerning Donald Trump. And now we know that there was a concerted effort for months to deal with what needs to be hidden, what should be disclosed, how to trick the American public. And I'm really looking forward to this book coming out because I think it's going to expose everything to the American public.
0: On that point, CNN had a piece about Epstein fire survivors pushing Comer to investigate potential leads from the DOJ's files in private meetings, and that in a private meeting last week, a group of survivors of Jeffrey Epstein's abuse and family members of the late Virginia Giuffre pointed Comer to allegations from the Justice Department's Epstein files to further investigate. They brought documents from the release files to argue their allegations against powerful men the Justice Department could pursue. Do you know anything about that?
31: Well, they know that there are, of course, people like Les Wexner, Leon Black, who have had enormous allegations. And these survivors are seeing these people not be investigated, not be prosecuted. Chris, there hasn't been a single investigation or prosecution of all the files that have been released, and other countries are doing it. And Todd Blanche needs to be asked when he comes for Senate confirmation, will you commit to releasing the remaining files? And will you commit to actually investigating some of the people in these files? Will you at least sit down with the survivors? They are refusing to meet with the survivors' lawyers. For a party that talks about standing up for victims and victims' rights, they certainly don't want to meet these victims.
0: We talked early in the program about the deal, so-called. I'm putting it in quotation marks because Lord knows what it is. You had a post saying that the ceasefire agreement was essentially welcome and that the war was a costly lesson. What do you think is the message that Democrats should be, or what do you want to say about this? Because it seems to me that you can't applaud anything Trump does too loudly because he might just change his mind the next day, or the entire thing might fall apart and be a bill of goods. So, like, you got to be pretty careful. At the same time, I understand you don't want the war to continue. How do you thread that needle?
31: I think we say it's good that the war has ended, that we are glad that the Strait of Hormuz is open, but that diplomacy is the answer.
0: Congressman, we have a little delay here. It's not open. I just want to be clear on this. It will be good if it opens. But just to be clear about where things stand right now, the IRGC today said it's not open and they will tell us when it is.
31: Well, I stand corrected, Chris. You are more precise and accurately precise. It's good that this deal may bring the war to an end, and we should be for bringing the war to an end. But what is achieved is actually less consequential than what Obama achieved 10 years ago. Three quick points. Obama had the force of international law through the Security Council. Trump doesn't have that. Obama had far more intrusive inspections. And for all of the railing the past 10 years of the money that Obama unfroze, it looks like Trump is giving far more to the Iranian regime. Well, this shows that actually having people who know what they're doing in diplomacy can get better outcomes than a war. But Democrats should be glad that he's at least trying to get a deal.
0: All right, Congressman Ro Khanna, California. Thank you very much.
31: Thank you.
0: Still to come, Pablo Torre, the one, the only, the Pulitzer Prize winner on the Knicks uniting New York and the White House brawl and everything in between in this crazy last weekend. That's next.
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38: Extreme weather moving into the area. Better stay inside.
0: Coming up. It was an exuberant, colorful, and downright weird weekend of sports in America. Really one of the wildest sports weekends I can ever remember. On Saturday night, the New York Knicks won their first NBA title in more than half a century, leading to these just incredible images of collective joy, which brought people together across the five boroughs out into the streets. Then on Friday, the World Cup kicked off with games across three North American countries, bringing together 48 nations, including the Iranian team, which, after battling obstacles put up by the Trump administration, will be taking the field for their first match in Los Angeles a little more than 10 minutes from now. We've already seen so many amazing moments of cross-cultural connection with the World Cup, along with a new social media genre of people from across the globe discovering and taking parts of America many who live here take for granted, including the glorious Waffle House. On Sunday, the Carolina Hurricanes won the Stanley Cup. And at the same time as that was happening, a truly bizarre spectacle played out on the White House lawn, where a private sporting event, a UCF fight night, was held, get this, carried only on a paid streaming service for the benefit of one favored oligarch. The bloody cage match at the People's House ended with a heavyweight bout winner calling Michelle Obama a man. All of it really showcasing the best and the worst we have to offer right now. Pablo Torres, an MS Now contributor, as well as the Pulitzer Prize-winning host and executive director Pablo Torres finds out, and he joins me now. This was like the ultimate Pablo Torres weekend of sports as culture, as politics,
1: right,
0: as zeitgeist. It wasn't just like we had a few different sports events. I can't remember a weekend where every sports event felt like freighted and loaded with unbelievable meaning.
1: As someone who's been arguing that there is politics in our sports for a long time, this feels like your parents saying, well, here's a whole carton of cigarettes.
0: Yes, right.
1: Smoke all of these. You say you want to talk about think pieces in sports? Here are all of them.
0: Let's start with the Knicks win, which was just a great sports story on its own, the sort of underdog team, a kind of the power of friendship, these three guys who played together in college, Jalen Brunson, but then also just like, I can't get enough of these scenes in New York.
1: It's special.
0: There's something, you know, again, people talking about, there's something that it brings people to do something that we just don't get in ordinary life.
1: Yes. So sports fundamentally, if I can go all liberal arts now on this whole thing, sports are fundamentally collectivist. And this is what I talk about when I say there's an opportunity to even radicalize people into a communal experience that can change them. Yeah. I mean, the thing about the New York aspect of this, because it's everything, right? There's a yes and dynamic to why this is so special. But the New York thing, I was thinking about this as a New Yorker myself. Like, why does this feel so different? And on some level, the most magical thing in sports is when David also gets to be Goliath. And the whole thing, I was like running through all the cliches about New York. Like, if you can make it here, you can make it anywhere. Like, that is trying to have your cake and eat it too.
0: Right. It's also this amazing inversion, because usually it's like if the Yankees are winning, people are like, it's like the evil empire and they're the favorite. But this Knicks team was like so rootable.
1: Yes.
0: And then also the whole thing of, you know, that the sort of thing that got a little played out and cliched of like my Muslims may or may
1: not. Yeah, it looks like maybe a Kalshiad.
0: Yeah.
1: Unfortunately.
0: But the general idea that this is a diverse place where people are from a bunch of different places and they're coming together in like a dense city and side by side.
1: Yeah. And I welcome the casuals.
0: You know, totally.
1: I want to say this, like if you can name
0: the fun part.
1: If you I can name dudes with you going back to the 70s for a long time, but the fun part is when there's actually people jumping on the bandwagon.
0: Totally.
1: And I say that also because Tony Kornheiser said this to me once. Sports are a club where anyone can be a member.
0: Right. Great.
1: That's the joy.
0: That's the whole point. Right.
1: Come with us. Well, it's more fun if there are more people flooding the streets. We've all proven this.
0: On that, we've got the World Cup. I am not a huge football soccer fan, but I love the World Cup. One of the things I love, do you do this? I find this a fascinating psychological thing. You turn a game on, and before you know it, you have derived some rooting interest.
1: Oh, yeah.
0: Like, and it's emotional. You didn't go in being like, and it's like, oh, man, Japan's got to win. Like, Japan scored an equalizer goal yesterday. And my son and I are like cheering. It's like, it's not like I have anything against the Dutch. I was just in Japan, had a great trip. But something happens in the game where you like suddenly are like, I will ride or die for Cape Verde.
1: I was going to say, Cape Verde today, I was watching them draw against Spain. And for people who don't know, again, the power imbalance, Spain is one of the greatest soccer nations in, I mean, arguably in the world, the greatest. And Cape Verde It fits inside of this, yeah, of this coffee cup.
0: Yeah.
1: And so the idea that we get to care in the, and it is the contagious mirror neurons firing of watching other people care.
0: Totally.
1: The thing I think about all the time also is that during the pandemic, we experienced sports without fans.
0: Yep.
1: And they were worse.
0: Oh, yeah.
1: We got the games, got the players, got the millionaires and the billionaires, but we didn't get the fans.
0: Yeah.
1: And now we're realizing, I think that's the other undercurrent in all of this. It's this thaw in which everyone feels like, I call it pheromones. There's a certain horniness in the streets.
0: That might be the first time that word's been said on my show, Pablo Torre.
1: They're palpable. The pheromones are palpable, and I'm just saying, everything is in bloom.
0: Yes, there's something animal and feral about it, for sure.
1: A being with
0: Although
1: other people
0: that can also,
1: sweating.
0: That could also go the wrong way. I mean, that's the other thing that feels so right on the edge of this, right? Like, and I even saw this algorithmically. We talk about the UFC fight, but like, some people were getting served versions of New York that looked dystopian. Like, there were Knicks fans beating people up and people lighting buses on fire. And then today, I got served people beating each other up at the UFC fight, right? Yeah. So that everyone could get, like, there's, like, the collective joy, then there's, like, mob mentality, there's the ugliness, the good stuff. On the UFC fight, I've been really straining. I don't want to articulate this on the grounds of taste because everybody has different taste.
1: Yep.
0: And there are people for whom Lin-Manuel Miranda performing Hamilton the White House gave them the ick in the way that this
2: that
0: gives.
2: That too was obscene.
0: Yes, I mean, that some people are given the ick by this. Here's my big take. The thing I found the craziest about this was that it was not on network television, streamed over the airwaves, and that you had to pay. And it was the guy, it was the oligarch that he's like buddies with that his Justice Department has wired. And all of it was like, it was like the whole thing was like an ad for his butt. That to me was weirdly the most offensive part.
1: This is a business story.
0: Yeah.
1: As much as I, too, am like, all right, do we really want the guy who, by the way, the guy who said Michelle Obama is a man had previously at the weigh-in, like, apparently fake puked on his own chest. So just like a lot. Again, I'm not here to yuck your yum.
0: Yeah.
1: Right? Truly. Whatever you like, you like.
0: Yeah.
1: But what this is, as the DOJ has been approving, apparently, according to reporting today, over the objections of long-term staff approving a merger in which Paramount Plus is streaming this thing. While, by the way, Marco Rubio earlier last week had announced a partnership with the UFC that effectively sounds like they're rebooting USAID, but just with MMA. Like, we're doing goodwill ambassadorship out across the planet, and we're doing it with Dana White. It's like, that's what Doge took away. That's what they're rebuilding. It's all pretty unsubtle, but because the costume is garish, I think we're kind of lost in the garishness, but it's the follow the money economic logic of this that is, as we see these photos, that are also deeply on the nose.
0: Yeah. Pablo Torre, come back anytime. It's great to have you here.
1: There's a lot going on.
0: A great Pablo Torre weekend.
1: Yes.
0: All right, stay tuned. Just a few minutes. Rachel Maddow will be talking with election lawyer Mark Elias about preparing for election interference in the midterms. 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
0: That is all in on this Monday night. The Rachel Maddow Show starts right now. Good evening, Rachel. It's been a minute.
25: It has been a minute. We're back together at our crossover. I don't know if being here on Monday nights is good for you and your life and seeing your kids and everything, but it sure is good for me. It's nice to see you here.
0: It's wonderful to see you. And that is one of the high points of being back here at this desk on Monday nights.
25: Well put. I miss you, my friend. I'm very glad to have you back. And I thoroughly enjoyed that interview about that involved the use of the word horniness in your hour. Yes, very surprised.
0: Again, I think a first. I think I'm pretty sure a first. We'll check the records, but I think a first.
25: Me just quoting that from 5 minutes ago in your show is going to have me blushing for a solid hour until Lawrence starts.
0: Pablo, my God.
25: Yeah, incredible. Well done. Live TV, everybody. That's how it happens.
0: Live TV.
25: Thank you, Chris. Thanks, my friend. Appreciate it.
0: Have a great night.
25: And thanks to you at home for joining us this hour. Really, really happy to have you here tonight. Do you want to see a beautiful thing? Look at this. Whether or not you're like an infrastructure geek, isn't this a nice looking bridge? I think this is just gorgeous. I grew up in the East Bay in Northern California. When I was a little kid, every time we'd drive over the Bay Bridge from the East Bay to San Francisco, I would drive myself nuts trying to figure out how on earth they could ever build a big, long bridge like that. I think I have a memory of convincing myself as a little kid that they must have built the Bay Bridge, the suspension part of it. They must have built it straight up in the air as if it was a big flat tower. And then when it was tall enough, they flopped it down onto the other side of the bay. That's how I believed these things must be built, which is not at all how you build a bridge. This, in fact, is how you build a bridge. This is a time-lapse video that shows how this one in particular was built out from each side of the span, both sides building toward the middle. And then when they get to the middle, look, it just knits together and presto, it's a bridge. Just beautiful stuff. Really impressive. This bridge cost nearly $5 billion to build. They built it to stand for more than a century. And this bridge has taken years, but it is ready to go. After years of construction and all the design and effort that went into this, this beautiful bridge is good to go. It is ready for cars and trucks. It's even got a lane for bikes or people walking. Let's go. It is ready. But of course, there's a reason I'm not showing you pictures of cars and trucks and bikes and walkers on that bridge, because let's not go after all. Even though this thing is ready to be used, even though it is done, even though the ribbon cutting and the opening ceremony were set for this past Friday, which could have meant that people could be walking and driving and cycling across that bridge right now as I speak. Nevertheless, it is still closed. It is totally done and ready, but it is still closed because guess why? Or should I say, guess who? Headline. Donald Trump can't open the Strait of Hormuz, so instead he's blocking the Strait of Detroit. It's a headline from the Globe and Mail, the Canadian newspaper. The big, beautiful new bridge that Trump is not allowing us to use is a bridge that crosses the Detroit River. It goes from Michigan, from Detroit, across the Detroit River to Canada, to Windsor, Ontario. Canada fully financed and paid for this bridge. It is ready to be opened. It will be the biggest U.S. border crossing in Canada. It will be one of the most important routes for trade in the entire world, the single most important one with one of our two most important trading partners, Canada. But Trump won't let anybody use it, even though it's ready, ready to be driven on. See, this is why we can't have nice things. When you have a corrupt government, you don't just have the embarrassment and the, you know, the sort of depravity of the president giving out pardons after people write him checks to get those pardons. You don't just have the president's sons and his son-in-laws, their companies collecting hundreds of millions of dollars, even billions of dollars from foreign governments that then get favorable treatment from the president and his administration. You don't just get a trust for the president buying stock in a private company and then the president hosting an event for that private company at the White House and doing everything he can as president to boost the value of that company in which he holds stock. While the White House insists that categorically, just because he's president, he can't have a conflict of interest. It's like dividing by zero. Doesn't make sense. Sure. I mean, with a profoundly and really shamelessly corrupt president, you do get all of those things I just described, but you also get very practical consequences. You get a perfectly good, totally useful bridge that you're not allowed to use. It was supposed to open Friday. It is not open because Trump says he doesn't want it open. When this bridge does open someday, if Trump ever lets it open, you should know that there is a competing bridge a little way down the river, a privately owned, very old, very congested toll bridge that will likely lose some of its traffic because of competition. It will lose some of its traffic to this pretty brand new bridge that has just been built. The family that operates the competing old bridge earlier this year made a $1 million donation to Donald Trump's super PAC. In short order, a member of that family then got an in-person meeting with Trump Commerce Secretary Howard Lutnick. The White House and the PAC say that was just a coincidence, no connection at all. But after the $1 million donation, he gets this meeting. And then the same day of the meeting, Howard Lutnick calls President Donald Trump. And that night, Trump suddenly discovers new, supposedly trade-related reasons why he is now against this bridge, even though previously he had been for it. The one family in the world that will financially not benefit from this bridge being open pays Donald Trump's super PAC $1 million. And wouldn't you know it, Donald Trump suddenly decides that he has reasons for taking their side and opposing the opening of the bridge, which, again, he used to support. That all happened in February. Now it's June. The bridge really was supposed to open. It was going to open. The invitations had gone out for Friday's ribbon cutting and Friday's opening ceremony. They had already put together and put out to the public the video instructions telling you how to put the toll ticket for the new bridge on your windshield. Or if you drive a commercial truck, you can put it on the license plate frame of your truck. Or if you drive a motorcycle, you can put the toll sticker thing on the headlight of your motorcycle. I had no idea. They've put out all these instructions. They are ready to cut the ribbon. They are ready to go. The bridge is ready for traffic, but nope. Donald Trump says no. Headline in Ontario Construction News. Gordie Howe International Bridge opening delayed again. No date.

heaven forbid they be inconvenienced, because that, to a corrupt administration, that is way worse than literally tens of thousands of people a day being deprived of the use of this fully built, fully paid for, ready to open, state of the art, brand new, beautiful bridge. This is why we can't have nice things. Corruption. Corruption is why we can't have nice things. Speaking of toll crossings, looks like there's now going to be tolls for anybody who wants to cross the Strait of Hormuz. Now, technically, I guess it's illegal to call them tolls, but according to new reporting tonight in the New York Times, Iran apparently thinks that the outcome of this war they just won against the United States is going to include Iran having the ability for the first time to charge everyone fees to transit the Strait of Hormuz. You're not allowed to call it a toll, so they're calling it a fee, but it sort of amounts to the same thing. And this is something they didn't do before, but now they're going to start. Why are they going to start doing this? They're going to start doing this because they just won a war with the United States of America. Donald Trump started a war with Iran, and he then lost the war. The war was supposedly for regime change, right? The regime in Iran is now the same theocratic regime they had before, just with a younger, more radical mullah in charge now. The Iranian Revolutionary Guard Corps is in a position with regard to the government that is as strong, if not stronger, than it was before. Iran's nuclear program, that was another supposed reason for the war, that is still very much in place. Iran's stockpiles of enriched uranium, still very much in place. Trump said he wanted regime change. He said he wanted to end their nuclear program. He wanted to seize their stockpiles of enriched uranium. He did none of these things. He said he wanted to decimate Iran's military capability. Indeed, he says he did so, but, you know, somehow Iran maintained enough military capability to keep the Strait of Hormuz closed all this time. And as recently as this past week, they were able to shoot down an American Apache helicopter. We're apparently not allowed to see the supposed deal that Trump just signed with Iran. We'll get some expert help with that in just a moment. But bottom line, it does just seem to be Donald Trump surrendering on behalf of the American government, agreeing to cease all of our military operations there, potentially agreeing to pay Iran in the form of lifting previous sanctions or unfreezing previously frozen Iranian assets. And in exchange for us paying them, we get a return to most of the conditions that existed before the war, except things are now worse for us and better for them. That's basically the definition of losing a war. Thanks to Donald Trump starting and then losing this war, Iran is going to be richer and more influential. Its ruling regime is definitely more radical and more entrenched than ever. It can be infinitely more confident in its nuclear ambitions now that they know that the most powerful country and the most powerful military in the world couldn't do anything to end those ambitions, even at the cost of a war. I mean, really, the only difference for Iran now materially is that they may be able to start charging fees for ships that want to transit the Strait of Hormuz, which is something they were never able to do before. But hey, to the victor go the spoils, right? Meanwhile, American families are poorer thanks to the spike in energy prices and related inflation that Trump's war caused that may not even level out anytime soon thanks to the damage. That's not even considering the economic impact of what we spent in terms of military materiel and the American lives lost. And then there's the fact that the U.S. government has been humiliated on the world stage, reducing itself to precisely one international ally, one, Israel. Even as the president himself cannot even speak anymore about Israel's leader without using four-letter words, even in public. Remember when Donald Trump said the only way this war would end would be unconditional surrender? He maybe should have specified which country he meant by that. He also said the war would result in a great civilization being destroyed. Remember that? And again, maybe he should have been more specific as to what he meant by that. But I'm just saying this is what he had happening at the White House, the actual White House, as he got ready to sign the supposed agreement with Iran, crying uncle and agreeing that he lost the war he himself started. Motorcycle circus at the White House.

0: So the president spent $14 million on a no-bid contract to make the reflecting pool on the National Mall be blue. He did that during the war. He spent $14 million in a no-bid contract to make the reflecting pool blue. It is already not blue anymore. There's no filter here. This is just what it looks like as of today. The reflecting pool is green again, bright green, electric green. It is covered in very healthy blooming algae. Trump only reopened the reflecting pool last week to great fanfare. Look, I made it blue. Aren't you glad I spent millions of taxpayer dollars to make it blue? Blue only lasted a couple of days. As of today, it is covered in slimy, huge green algae blooms all over again. This is what the Kennedy Center looks like now. I guess permanently. This is like a permanent little suit the Kennedy Center is going to wear indefinitely now. Trump, of course, as you know, was ordered to take his name off of the Kennedy Center building this weekend. That reportedly did happen, but they are apparently keeping the whole facade of the building covered up with a circus tent. Like a circus tent pattern tarp, or kind of looks like those things that you used to get in elementary school to teach you how to write cursive, but on the side where one line was dotted and the rest were solid lines. Kind of looks like that. Anyway, that's what the Kennedy Center looks like now. It's the John Erming Arts Building with a circus tent in the middle, because he wouldn't want you to see that his name has been taken down. How else are things going? Well, after we put an anti-vaccine quack conspiracy theorist in charge of healthcare for the federal government, we are now about to lose our elimination status for measles as one of our many interconnected raging measles outbreaks. This one in Utah approaches one year in length. That is one of the triggers for a nation losing elimination status for measles. After Trump let his top campaign donor randomly cut things out of the government that he didn't understand, turns out we're all learning now why it's a bad idea to cut out the screw worm monitoring systems that Elon Musk cut from the government. We're learning that now as a potentially devastating screw worm infestation starts making its way through Texas cattle herds. After Trump put a string of his personal lawyers in charge at the U.S. Justice Department and instructed them, publicly instructed them, to start investigating and arresting his political rivals and critics, today we have learned that California's Democratic governor and likely top-tier Democratic presidential contender Gavin Newsom has had his family targeted by Trump's Justice Department. Here's some of Governor Newsom's response tonight.
1: One by one, anyone who has challenged Donald Trump has ended up on his hit list. And today, I proudly join that list. After calling for my arrest last year, Donald Trump directed his Department of Justice to investigate me. And just in the last week, I've learned that his campaign has reached my own home. To get me, he's coming after my wife, Jen. To Donald Trump, who I know is watching because he watches everything, I have a message for you. You can subpoena my records. You can investigate me. You can harass me. Put my name on every and any enemies list you have, but leave my wife and family out of your personal vendetta. To Donald Trump, this country does not belong to you. It does not belong to your cronies. And we're going to fight your lawlessness. And we're going to continue to remind the people of this country of your corruption. That same corruption our founders warned us against. As we move to celebrate our 250th anniversary, I'm going to keep reminding Americans of what they warned would happen if a man with no character ever held the office of presidency. So let me say it again. Mr. President, come after me. I'm not going anywhere. And the country is watching.
0: I'm going to keep reminding Americans of what they warned would happen if a man with no character ever held the office of the president. Governor Gavin Newsom speaking tonight as he announces that the Trump administration has started some sort of criminal investigation into his family. Just in case you needed a window into who the Trump administration is worried about as a potential Democratic presidential candidate for 2028, I would say that reported criminal investigation is probably as good an indication as any. You might remember the last time Trump was president during the conduct of a presidential election. You might remember Republicans working on his behalf drew up fake certifications claiming that Trump had won a bunch of states that he actually had lost. Remember the fake electors? Joe Biden had won these states. Republicans said those states had actually elected Trump. They had picked Trump electors to send to the Electoral College, and then they tried to pass off those fake electors as if they were real. Well, if you want a real window, a really nice split-screen window into what to expect from the next elections in our country, consider this split-screen that's going to happen tomorrow. Tomorrow in Madison, Wisconsin, three pro-Trump lawyers who helped hatch the fake electors scheme in that state are going to be arraigned on 11 counts of forgery in state court in Wisconsin, in Madison. While, simultaneously, also tomorrow, one of the people who was a fake elector from the great state of Georgia will tomorrow be on the ballot to try to become the Republican Party's nominee for Georgia governor. His name is Burt Jones. He actually was one of the fake electors in that forgery scheme that even tomorrow is resulting in a criminal forgery arraignment in a courtroom in Wisconsin. But in Georgia, he has the endorsement of Donald Trump and Republican Governor Brian Kemp to become the next Republican candidate for governor in Georgia. And what do you think the consequences of that will be if he's the nominee, or if indeed he wins the election against Keisha Lance Bottoms in November? You think they'd ever try the fake elector thing again in Georgia? Think they're more likely or less likely to try it again if one of the actual fake electors from 2020 is the sitting governor of Georgia? But the pushback against the worst of what Trump is trying to do keeps coming from more and more unexpected places. In Utah, in Salt Lake City, Utah, the city and county there have now just sued to stop Trump from trying to build one of those huge Trump prison camps at a Salt Lake City warehouse site. San Diego, California. This is a protest this weekend outside the Otay Mesa immigrant prison in San Diego. This comes after the county of San Diego sued and a federal judge ordered the Trump administration to allow local officials and local health inspectors into that facility where they are holding immigrants. Another federal judge has ordered the Trump administration to reinstate all the history exhibits and history placards and signs that Trump had ordered be taken down from national park sites all across the country. The judge ordered specifically that those materials needed to be reinstated and put back up by July 3rd, 2026, in time for the 250th birthday of our country the following day. We are living in a time of profound, profound corruption in our national government. And so it's a time, I mean, just ask the communities on either side of the Gordie Howe International Bridge, which is closed for no reason at all. I mean, we are in a time because of that corruption when we really cannot have nice things that we really ought to have. That said, the American people do appear to be acutely aware of how corrupt these times are and how worthy an endeavor it is to try to stop as much of this nonsense as possible. And that includes a new concerted high-level effort to try to anticipate and fight and thereby try to stop what Trump may be trying to do to mess with the elections later this year. We've got a really interesting reporting on that report on that coming up in just a few minutes. We've got more on the American government essentially admitting defeat in the Iran war that Trump started. And we've got news on something that you ought to be watching out for in the news coming up on Friday of this week, right at the end of this week. We've got a lot to get to tonight. Stay with us. Really happy to have you here.
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2: 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And that's the sound of a fraud alert from Wells Fargo flagging a charge for a pricey restaurant in Paris. Considering Claire isn't in Paris right now, that seemed odd to the bank and to Claire. Two taps later, Claire says nope to the charge and Wells Fargo is on the case. However you make money work, Wells Fargo can work with that.
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0: So imagine this scenario. Election day is approaching. The White House is fear-mongering about supposed election fraud, right? This is not hard to imagine. White House is fear-mongering about election fraud. But then they decide they're going to encourage vigilantes to take action to stop this supposed fraud. So Trump supporters decide that they're going to do citizen patrols of polling places because the Trump White House has been messaging that they should do that. And Trump supporters start showing up to do these patrols with guns. So now we're getting reports of armed vigilantes at polling places and obviously protests against them and probably confrontations with them. In response to those reports, Trump announces that he must keep the peace. He must send armed federal agents to polling places to protect the election. That's one scenario. What would we do in that scenario? Here's another scenario. Some foreign country, say Iran or Russia or China, whoever, some foreign country decides to unleash a wave of AI-generated deepfake videos of candidates and other people in American politics. And these are fake videos, but they're good. They're good quality, and people don't always recognize that they are fake. These fakes are designed to hurt Democratic candidates and Trump critics. They're designed to confuse voters and muddy the waters in terms of what's going on in the election. When news organizations start reporting on the deepfakes, the Trump administration goes ballistic and starts threatening all news organizations that report on the deepfakes. They start telling news organizations that they have to censor any coverage of this foreign influence operation as a matter of national security. That's a second scenario. What would we do then? Here's a third scenario. Voting's over. But before the states can certify the results of the vote, Trump's Justice Department sends FBI agents out to go seize the ballots, supposedly to investigate irregularities in election administration. They seize the ballots before the results are final. That's a third scenario. What would we do then? What are the options, really practically speaking, what are the options for protecting our elections from our own federal government? That was the question at the center of a wargaming session that was held just a few days ago by 10 Democratic U.S. senators, including the Democratic leader, Chuck Schumer, plus several election experts. Those three scenarios I just described, they gamed those out, those three very specific and not at all unimaginable scenarios. Politico reported that in these tabletop drills, quote, they game planned legal injunctions to bar armed federal agents or armed citizens from voting sites and lawsuits to force the Trump administration to return ballots if they're confiscated in key contests that could decide control of Congress. They also choreographed communication strategies across elected leaders and campaigns and advocacy groups to combat misinformation and disinformation designed to sow distrust in the results. Senator Schumer told Politico that another one of these exercises is planned for next month. He said, quote, we're going to be prepared for anything that Trump throws at us. Being prepared for anything is a necessity of living in these political times. Donald Trump, of course, has called for nationalizing elections. He's talked about sending immigration agents, ICE agents, or the National Guard, or somebody else with a gun to voting sites. His Justice Department has seized ballots already from the 2020 election, as well as election records from counties in Georgia and Arizona. On Thursday, Trump's agents served search warrants on a voter registration group in Ohio. Now the White House is absurdly threatening that the U.S. Post Office won't deliver mail ballots anymore in any states that refuse to turn over their voter rolls to the Trump administration. I mean, it's one thing to think about foreign governments trying to interfere in our elections, right? Or sort of bad actors or criminals. But if it's the federal government who you have to defend the elections against, who does that and how? I mean, specifically, what specific people do it and what do they actually do? Who has the authority to stand up for elections and to plan around these kinds of scenarios? It's not crazy for it to be high-ranking elected officials from the opposition party, from the Democratic Party. Joining Senator Schumer at this strategy session were members of an election protection task force he has set up, including Senators Mark Warner, Dick Durbin, Adam Schiff, Raphael Warnock, and Alex Padilla. They brought in a crew of heavy hitters to offer expertise, including former Attorney General Eric Holder, election law expert Norm Eisen, the heads of the legal group Democracy Forward and the nonprofit Protect Democracy. They also brought in the tireless, hard-charging election attorney, Mark Elias, who has beaten Donald Trump in court on these issues dozens of times. Joining us now is election attorney Mark Elias. He's the founder of Democracy Docket. Mr. Elias, thank you very much for being here. I really appreciate you making the time.
12: Thanks for having me.
0: Did I explain that accurately? Did I miss anything important about these tabletop exercises and what they were about?
12: No, I think you got it exactly right. I mean, these are important to do because, you know, Donald Trump is posing a threat that we have not seen before. As you say, it is one thing to be prepared for what happens if right-wing vigilantes do things. For example, you mentioned, guns or armed people around polls. We actually dealt with that in 2020. My law firm and I, we sued people in Arizona who were staking out drop boxes in Maricopa County. But it is quite another thing, Rachel, when the person with the gun or the people trying to seize the ballots or the people trying to spread disinformation is actually the federal government led by the Department of Justice. And so these tabletop exercises and other things we do to prepare are really important.
0: Democratic senators convening this sort of an exercise is of interest to me, because I'm realizing now that while we all have a sense of what kinds of responses we want the country to have, we're close enough to these elections and we're deep enough into this primary season that we got to start getting specific about who the country is and what the response should actually amount to in terms of who should do what. Do you feel like Democratic that elected Democrats in the Senate and the House in important statewide positions sort of understand their roles and what their individual parts will be to play if any of these scenarios come to pass?
12: Yeah, I think there's been a lot of work and understanding in the last few months. You know, I've been doing this a very long time, Rachel. The first time I was involved in a post-election matter, it involved the Louisiana Senate seat that Mary Landrieu won back in 1996. I did Harry Reid's recount in 1998. I did Al Franken's recount in 2008. I could go on and on. And never have I seen the Democratic Party as prepared as they are today. And that includes, by the way, the work I did to help Joe Biden and the Democrats beat Donald Trump 60 times in the post-election in 2020. So there are a lot of people involved in preparing. We need to stay focused on the task at hand. It is a very daunting challenge, not like one we've seen before, but I do think the Democratic Party is prepared.
0: With these sorts of exercises and that type of planning happening within the Democratic Party and among Democratic elected officials, what should the public expect their role to be? I think that a lot of Americans who think of themselves just as voters and citizens, maybe they've been to a protest here or there sometime in their life, or maybe they never have, are nevertheless pretty invested in making sure that our democracy gives us free and fair elections in November and that the results of those elections are abided by in this country. What will the public be called upon to do? What should the public be thinking about organizing to do in advance of those elections?
12: Yeah, I think three things. I think number one, they need to prepare to vote, right? They need to understand that the rules may have changed. The registration may be being challenged. We're seeing Donald Trump do that. And so everyone needs to understand the rules and they need to have a plan to vote. Even if they voted before, they need to make out a plan about how they're going to vote this time and make sure they are prepared. Number two, is they need to be educated. I mean, I'm thrilled, Rachel, that you are doing this episode tonight with your enormous audience and people paying attention, because it is educating people about the threats that are coming so that they won't be quite as scary. They won't seem quite as out of the blue. So people need to get educated and to share that information with others. I started Democracy Docket actually to be a resource that people could share information from. But there are lots of good sources of information to share. And then finally, if we get down to the place where Republicans or Donald Trump are trying to interfere in the election, then we're going to need people to mobilize. We're going to need them to mobilize peacefully. We're going to need them to mobilize within the law. But we're going to need the public to be prepared to be active in protesting any efforts by the Republicans to overturn the will of the voters. Look, the lawyers are going to do a lot of heavy lifting here. The political professionals will do a lot of heavy lifting here. But it is ultimately on the people of the United States to really do their job. And if that happens, I think we'll be fine.
0: Yeah. And I think that the organizing toward that potential eventuality needs to happen now, during the primary season with eyes on November, being ready. And may it be a power that we never have to use, but the American people need to be ready. Election attorney Mark Elias, the founder of Democracy Docket. Mark, it's always a pleasure to have you here. But in particular on this story, it's really invaluable. Thank you.
12: Thank you.
0: All right, we got a lot more news here Sorry, the host glitched. We have a lot more news to get to tonight. Stay with us.
2: 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Two taps later, Claire says nope to the charge, and Wells Fargo is on the case. 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
28: But Vrbo had our backs, and with Vrbo Care, they moved us.
2: 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Two taps later, Claire says nope to the charge, and Wells Fargo is on the case. However you make money work, Wells Fargo can work with that.
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0: Here's the headline in the New York Times tonight on Trump's efforts to end the war in Iran. Quote, Trump winds down the war he started with goals unmet. That's a nice way to put it. Here's another from The Washington Post. Trump sought to break Iran's regime. He settled for reopening Hormuz. Here's one from Politico. Quote, Trump promised no Iranian nukes. His deal may never do that. You know, it's kind of weird. We still don't know exactly what's in the supposed deal that Donald Trump negotiated with Iran to end the war. Based on what little we do know, it sort of looks like Donald Trump is just agreeing to give in and lose the war because he doesn't have any good military options left. And he apparently had no other ideas or plans about how to meet any of his stated goals. That also is a very nice way of saying that Donald Trump is admitting he lost the war. MS Now reports that under the agreement, quote, Iran will be allowed to have a civilian nuclear power program, a key demand from the Iranians that hardliners in the U.S. and Israel have long opposed. Both Trump officials and Iran say that under this new agreement, Iran and the U.S. will just continue to talk about the future of Iran's nuclear program, which is exactly what they were doing before Trump launched the war. Experts also tell MS Now that based on what little information we have, the nuclear deal Iran offered the U.S. before the war appears to have been better than the deal they are offering Trump now. It kind of makes sense when you consider that they won the war. Trump said the goal of this war was to destroy Iran's missile capabilities. He said their missiles would be, quote, totally obliterated. So far, the administration has not indicated that this deal in any way limits Iran's missile stockpile. The New York Times has reported that Iran still maintains about 70% of its pre-war missile stockpile. And there's no reason to believe they won't now just build it back up just as strong or stronger than it was before. Trump also said this war would ensure Iran's proxy forces can, quote, no longer destabilize the region. But there's no indication that this deal will do anything to stop any of that either. The one thing the Trump administration says this deal will do is reopen the Strait of Hormuz. The only reason the strait was closed in the first place was because Trump launched this war. And today, Iran's foreign ministry is reportedly saying that the deal will allow Iran for the first time to charge fees to ships navigating the strait, fees they never charged before. As I said earlier in the show, to the victor go the spoils. Is this essentially just Trump admitting that he lost this war that he started? I mean, the White House certainly wouldn't describe it using those words, but there really appears to be nothing that the United States has, quote unquote, won in this war. If anything, if anybody won anything, it was Iran. This really does appear to just be Trump crying uncle. Joining us now is Ayman Mohaldin. He's the co-host of The Weekend Primetime on MS Now. Ayman, it's great to see you, my friend. Thanks very much for being here tonight.
1: Great to be with you, Rachel.
0: Let me just ask you to, let me invite you to push back on the way that I'm characterizing this. Is it fair to say at this point that we don't know of anything in this deal that puts the U.S. in a better position than we were before Trump started the war?
1: Absolutely not. And that's the short answer to it. There is nothing that you can demonstrably say is making America better off today than it was on February 27th. And you've gone through the entire list very accurately. And two things that I would add to that. You know, J.D. Vance was on CNBC this morning, the vice president, saying very proudly that the U.S. had destroyed Iran's military and its capabilities somewhat to project power in the region. And he seems to have forgotten that just a few days ago, Iran shot down a U.S. Apache helicopter that we had to go rescue the two pilots that were evacuated out of that situation. On top of that, Iran hit a civilian airport in Kuwait last week, killing one person. And on top of that, Iran managed to also fire ballistic missiles at Israel, which they were able to shoot down. So if J.D. Vance, on the eve of this signing of this deal that we don't know anything about, is coming on American TV and telling the American public we destroyed Iran's capabilities, where Iran is still inflicting this kind of damage on our Arab allies, on Israel, on our own troops, then the definition of destroyed has been completely flipped upside down. And we're living in a very dystopian world where he can just come on TV and make those types of assertions and expect everyone just to go along with it.
0: Yeah, and that's exactly right. Not to mention the fact that they certainly have sufficient military power to keep the Strait of Hormuz closed, which they have and which they've shown the ability to do indefinitely. And that issue, I do want to ask you, and I recognize this may be something on which We don't get reporting on for a while, so I'm sort of just asking for your take on this.
1: Right.
0: I hope that's not unfair. But why do you think this is happening right now? Why announce this agreement now? This is, I think, my estimation of this is Trump admitting that he has lost this war and therefore wants to get out of it. In terms of why do that now? Like, why give that to yourself as a birthday present? If I had to guess, I would say that it may be these increasingly hair on fire warnings that the oil industry has been issuing, both publicly and apparently specifically to the president, to the White House, about oil reserves dwindling, that potentially leading not just to continued high oil prices, but a huge, huge new spike in oil prices that would come soon. I mean, I think that may be what's driving the timing, but I wanted to get your take on that, too.
1: No, that is a very important part of it. And one thing that, you know, for an American audience, we know Donald Trump is if there is one thing that he does well, it is he's a master of optics, right? And he's a master of the theatrical, because he always wants to make everything look big and look theatrical in terms of how he delivers it to the American people and try to claim it as a win. But one thing that I have actually learned from my sources in the region, which I think has probably trickled its way to the president, Rachel, through our intelligence agencies, is that the American intelligence gathering capabilities in Iran have probably learned what other Arab allies and intelligence services in the regions have learned, is that Iran has consolidated its power in the Revolutionary Guard Corps. There are very sophisticated intelligence gathering operations inside of Iran, and they are probably learning that the regime in Iran is now more hardened, less likely to compromise, more willing to go to war, and that the situation is not going to get any better given the new reality inside Iran. Does that mean that the president is making his determination based on that intelligence? It's hard to know, because we don't even know if the president reads these intelligence briefings. But from what I've heard from sources in the region is that their own assessments of where Iran is today is a regime that is more consolidated with the Revolutionary Guard, alienating more of the people that might be perceived as moderates within the regime, and consolidating power more with the kind of logical military center of the regime in Iran that is more hardlined, less likely to compromise, and that has posed a challenge for the Americans and what they can actually achieve militarily.
0: Yeah, and another important component of what it means to lose this war, about how the American public, the American government, the American infrastructure around supporting the oil industry, around our intelligence and military interests in the region, how all of those things are worse off now because of Iran essentially outmaneuvering Trump throughout this war. Ayman Mohaldin, co-host of The Weekend Primetime on MS Now. So good to have you here, my friend. Thank
1: Always
0: you so much
1: Rachel.
0: For
1: Thank
0: being
1: you.
0: Here.
1: Same.
0: All right. We'll be right back.
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2: 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Two taps later, Claire says nope to the charge and Wells Fargo is on the case. However you make money work, Wells Fargo can work with that.
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26: If you're frustrated with occasional bloating or gas, your body's giving you signs. 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
0: Do you ever sign anything electronically? I know it's a really common thing now, but I always find it a little unsettling. You get a link to click and you like type in your name and then it turns that into a pixelated cursive font. So it kind of looks like you signed the agreement by hand, even though you really didn't. It feels so dodgy. But I know that is often how we sign things today. And maybe that dodgy gambit is what's going on with the new deal that President Trump and Vice President Vance have reportedly signed electronically with Iran to end Trump's war in Iran. I mean, first of all, I did not know you could conduct diplomacy by DocuSign, so that's one weird thing about it. Another weird thing about it, as Eamon just noted here on our air, is that this thing that they have signed, electronically signed, is a secret. Neither side has shown anyone what is actually in this thing that they have signed. Now, the reports of the content of this deal make it sound essentially just like an American surrender offered by Donald Trump, but we don't technically know because they won't show anybody the document. Not yet. They're not going to do that until Friday. The White House says on Friday there's going to be a ceremonial signing of the deal in Switzerland. And then after that, they will show people what's in it. Now, why do they need to do a ceremonial signing? Maybe they want commemorative pens or something? I don't know. If the deal is already all signed, as Trump said today, after they electronically signed it, then why are they not showing everybody what's in it today? Why wait four more days after today for that second ceremonial wet ink signing on Friday before they show anybody what's in it? Why wait till Friday to make that news? What else on Friday might they have in mind in terms of their thinking about the news cycle? Is there anything going on Friday that Trump might want to distract attention from? You know, I don't have any idea if this is related. Maybe it's not, but I would remiss not to mention that on Friday, it's Juneteenth, federal holiday. It's also the official opening day of the brand new Barack Obama Presidential Center in Chicago. All former living presidents, except Trump, were invited to the grand opening ceremony on Thursday. But then on Friday, the Obama Presidential Center opens to the general public. And who knows? Maybe that's important context as to why the White House is going to release the terms of the Iran surrender on Friday. I should tell you, here at MS Now, we will have live coverage from Chicago all day this Thursday for the ceremony at the Obama Presidential Center. And then on Friday, the day it opens to the public, we're going to have a 2-hour special hosted by our colleague Michelle Norris, who not only got an early look inside the center, but she also spoke exclusively with President and Mrs. Obama. That special starts at 9 p.m. Eastern on Friday night. You will not want to miss it. More ahead tonight. Stay with us.
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35: Something that we were all kind of guessing about. This is the inside story of exactly how they considered it. The vice president strongly advocating it. So that would be the device they would use to get federal troops, American military, on the ground, on the streets, possibly at polling places in this country.
0: Yeah. And if anybody was thinking that J.D. Vance might be sort of a more democracy-minded leader than Donald Trump, consider that within the Trump administration, according to this new reporting, J.D. Vance was the loudest voice asking to deploy active duty military against the American public on American soil.
35: He was the leader of it. And he could be, the top name on the Republican presidential ticket in the next presidential election in the White House, advocating the same thing for that election.
0: That's exactly right. So it's very eye-opening reporting, and I'm really interested to hear what Senator Warnock has to say about it. I exist purely to provide an excellent, smooth, steep on-ramp to the Lawrence O'Donnell Hour, and I am ready for it tonight.
35: You'd actually think we do like homework and coordinate and stuff instead of let's let them think that.
0: Well, all of this is on purpose, surely.
35: Yeah, sure it is. Yeah. Thanks, Rachel.
0: Thank you, Lawrence. Thank you.
35: Thank you. Well, on a day when Donald Trump claims to have reached a deal to end his war in Iran that is a complete failure of his original objective of Iran's, quote, unconditional surrender, the Trump White House has been rocked by stunning new reporting in the New York Times that some in the White House seem to consider so accurate that they are accusing New York Times reporters of having obtained audio recordings of White House Situation Room meetings. Think about that. The White House is not condemning this new devastating reporting from inside the Trump White House as a pack of lies. Instead, they are, in effect, declaring it to be so shockingly 100% accurate that the reporters must have audio recordings of what was said in the White House. Axios is reporting top White House officials believe New York Times reporters Maggie Haberman and Jonathan Swan obtained audio recordings of Situation Room meetings for their forthcoming book, Regime Change. No White House has ever made that accusation about a book sourced from inside that White House. And every presidential administration since Richard Nixon has had such books written, most of them by Bob Woodward. And there are always some people who try to cast doubt on some of the accuracy in those books. But the truth of it is that most of those books, especially the Woodward books, have been highly accurate, with White House meetings recreated through interviews of participants in those meetings. The White House is saying, think about this, that Maggie Haberman and Jonathan Swan have gone so far beyond any other inside the White House book, especially any other inside the Trump White House book, and reached a level of what they think is such perfect accuracy that it's achievable only by reporters obtaining audio recordings. Axios reported, quote, such a taped leak would be a shocking breach of one of the most secure settings on earth. Independent recording devices in the Situation Room are forbidden. So that means White House sources suspect someone in Donald Trump's White House working for Donald Trump was improperly recording Situation Room meetings and then handing them over to the New York Times. Axios reports, we're afraid some of our most sensitive conversations were being recorded, an administration source told us. That is the highest possible compliment that any White House has ever issued about any book written to expose the inner workings of that White House. It must all be on audio tape. The book, titled Regime Change, will go on sale a week from now and can be pre-ordered online and ordered at your local bookstore. And you can get your name on a list for it at your local public library. And the White House is now promising you that this book is worth it. Much of what you will be reading has apparently been certified accurate by the Trump White House. Maggie Haberman and Jonathan Swan have shared some of the reporting in their book in two breaking news articles for the New York Times in today's edition. A report on the debate within the Trump White House led by Stephen Miller to suspend a constitutional right. Something so insane that even people in the Trump White House used the word insane to describe it. And now think about that one. How insane does something have to be for people working in the Trump White House to think that it is insane? They work for a man who says insane things every day that they accept and publicly support whenever called upon to do so. But privately, they thought Stephen Miller's idea was insane. That's their word for it. Today's New York Times reports some figures in the White House privately called suspending habeas corpus insane. The legal doctrine of habeas corpus has its origins in the oldest English common law and actually predates the Magna Carta of 1215. It took written form in England in the Habeas Corpus Act of 1679 during the reign of King Charles II. It prevents the government from arbitrarily imprisoning people without giving them a right to a hearing. It was something that, as Stephen Miller put it, we're actively looking at.
1: The Constitution is clear, and that, of course, is the supreme law.

0: arguing against Stephen Miller's idea of suspending habeas corpus. The Times reports the memo this way. The history of habeas corpus dates back to the very dawn of English common law, he recorded in his memo to Susie Wiles. Denial of habeas corpus rights was a key grievance underlying the American Revolution. And the right to apply to the federal courts for habeas corpus review dates to the beginning of the Republic. Stephen Miller wanted to suspend habeas corpus for immigrants in order to speed up what Donald Trump had promised would be the mass deportation of immigrants. Stephen Miller argued that the presence of undocumented immigrants in the country, even those who had been here for decades working harder at their jobs than Stephen Miller ever has, constituted an invasion. And therefore, habeas corpus could be suspended. The Times reports habeas corpus had been formally suspended only four times, most recently after Pearl Harbor. In every case, the country was at war or facing armed rebellion. Only Lincoln, at the start of the Civil War, had ever claimed the power without congressional authorization, and only during a long congressional recess. Because habeas corpus was written into the body of the Constitution, Alexander Hamilton argued in Federalist Paper 84 that a Bill of Rights was therefore unnecessary. Hamilton said that the habeas corpus provision of the Constitution was enough to prevent the worst possible kind of tyranny. Alexander Hamilton wrote, "The practice of arbitrary imprisonments have been in all ages the favorite and most formidable instruments of tyranny." And so it's Alexander Hamilton versus Stephen Miller in the Trump White House. And as of tonight, Alexander Hamilton is winning. But Stephen Miller has a huge advantage over Alexander Hamilton because Stephen Miller is still working in the Trump White House with a president and a vice president who could not be more ignorant of our history. James David Vance proved that with this statement.
1: If you go back to World War II, if you go back to World War I, if you go back to every major conflict in human history, they all end with some kind of negotiation.
0: No. They didn't. World War II ended with zero negotiations. World War II ended the way Donald Trump claimed his war in Iran was going to end, unconditional surrender. Japan and Germany each signed unconditional surrender documents. Adolf Hitler killed himself rather than submit Germany to the unconditional surrender that he knew was coming. Every vice president, everyone prior to J.D. Vance has known that President Franklin Delano Roosevelt demanded the unconditional surrender of Germany and Japan during World War II. And when FDR died in the final months of the war, his vice president, then elevated to the presidency, Harry Truman, accepted those unconditional surrenders without a word of negotiation with anyone about those surrenders. That kind of statement by J.D. Vance demonstrating a complete ignorance of how World War II ended is the kind of thing that used to get you drummed out of American politics before Donald Trump's dumbing down of the Republican Party. And it tells you something about the quality of thinking that the vice president of the United States brings to his job. In the report by Maggie Haberman and Jonathan Swan in today's New York Times, J.D. Vance began a White House meeting last year by arguing that it was time to invoke the Insurrection Act, which allows the president to deploy the American military to put down insurrections and rebellions inside the United States. He did this after Renee Good and Alex Preddy were shot and killed by Donald Trump's federal agents in Minnesota when video recordings of the incidents showed that they did not pose any threats at all to the agents who shot and killed them. The Times reports Mr. Vance got to the point they needed to invoke the Insurrection Act swiftly to crush the unrest in Minnesota. It would be painful in the short term, he said, but the message it would send that paid agitators could not get away with disrupting ICE operations would make sure no one tried it again. There was no evidence that either Mr. Preddy or Ms. Good had been paid activists. Once again, it fell to William Scharf to make the point that the Insurrection Act, as the Times reports, simply did not fit the circumstances on the ground. And so, yes, it is easy to imagine what goes on in the Trump White House, as easy as we always thought it was. Discussions of trampling the Constitution.

0: violating the law and crushing our rights. Maggie Haberman and Jonathan Swan report that the discussion that day of invoking the Insurrection Act to send American troops into the streets of Minneapolis and who knows where else in this country was inconclusive. The meeting broke up without a decision, a vague consensus to keep thinking about it, but it had been clarifying in its own way, even after the administration's posture had helped escalate tensions in Minnesota. Even with the blowback mounting, the vice president and Mr. Miller were still searching for a reason to put federal troops on American streets, just as the idea of suspending habeas corpus was set aside but never fully abandoned by some inside the White House. The Insurrection Act, at least in the eyes of its proponents, would remain a loaded weapon in a West Wing eager to test the limits of presidential power. The Insurrection Act remains a loaded weapon that some observers have suggested could be aimed at our polling places in swing states like Georgia that could go either way in the November election. Leading off our discussion tonight is Democratic Senator Raphael Warnock of Georgia. He serves on the Senate Finance Committee and the Senate Banking Committee. He's also the author of the new book, The Crooked Places Made Straight, Reflections on the Moral Meaning of America. Senator, thank you very much for joining us tonight. In the previous hour, Rachel was reporting on a task force assembled by Chuck Schumer that includes you, includes others outside the Senate, Mark Elias, who appeared with Rachel, talking about these very issues of what is the worst case scenario facing us on Election Day. What do we have to be prepared for? And it comes on a day when we read Maggie Haberman and Jonathan Swan's report of the discussions of the Insurrection Act in the White House that sure looks like the kind of loaded weapon that could be aimed at our elections.
1: No, absolutely. And great to be with you. This president has demonstrated time and time again, and his vice president, as we hear in these words, that they are willing to do anything to stay in power. And I think that we shouldn't be surprised by that. We've seen plenty of evidence. What has been striking is the extent to which colleagues of mine in the Congress are willing to go along on this ride. And so we are remaining vigilant. We have to be prepared for this moment. We have to take it very seriously. But here's what we cannot afford to do. We cannot give in to those who are trying to weaponize despair. They've been trying to flood the zone, throw everything at us. And now we're seeing some of the things that they're thinking about throwing at us. And part of the work that they're trying to do is to convince the citizenry that there's no need to push back. And what we learned by watching the wonderful folks of Minnesota is that standing up and resisting does make a difference. I was just inspired by the people of Minneapolis. I had to go and stand there. It was freezing cold. You know, I'm from Georgia, way below zero. But night after night after night, those folks were standing there and looking out for their neighbors. And clearly that got J.D. Vance's attention. He is, in my estimation, one of the most craven politicians on the American landscape. It's deeply concerning to see this reporting. We've got to remain prepared. We know something about the government overreaching in Fulton County. Remember, they sent the FBI in to snatch ballots from the 2020 election. They are harassing election workers with subpoenas, demanding information from people who are just volunteers. We remain focused on this. But part of what we need people to do is prepare to show up, show up, show up, show up. And we'll be using every tool that we have to try to keep our democracy intact.
0: With all of the gaming out of worst case scenarios, including Donald Trump using the Insurrection Act at J.D. Vance's urgings to send federal troops to your polling places in Georgia, because you know they're sending them to Georgia, right? They're not sending them to Massachusetts. They're going to send them to the place, the swing state, where it can make a difference, where they think they might be able to keep John Ossoff out of the Senate, things like that, places like that around the country. Is voter turnout Is it possible for voter turnout to be so big, even in the face of American troops, that the voter turnout could overwhelm, could be the ultimate weapon to overwhelm these kinds of tactics?
1: Well, we've got to use all our tools. The answer to this attack on democracy is more democracy. Mm-hmm. We've got to use the tools of our democratic experiment. And we saw that in Minnesota with them standing up, protesting night after night, looking out for their neighbors. And yes, people need to show up in Georgia. What I know from experience, from somebody who's run a couple of races in that purple state, is that, you know, voter suppression is not really about, you know, you don't have to take millions of votes. You know, you just make it difficult for people to show up. You undermine people's access a little bit here, a little bit there, shave around the edges, even before you get to something like troops on the street. And that can swing an election. They said that in the first weekend of the runoff election, in my second election, that people couldn't vote that weekend. And they misinterpreted this old law in Georgia, you know, a couple of days after the holiday, and you couldn't show up. So they said their hands were tied. It was the law, is what officials in Georgia said. And since they said their hands were tied, I decided to untie their hands. I sued them. And we won the suit. And then the folks who said their hands were tied showed their hands, appealed the suit. They could have gotten us ready to vote. They appealed the suit. Two appeals before Georgia voters could show up that first weekend of the runoff. About 70,000 or so people voted that weekend. I won by about 100,000 votes. So these things are close, and they can go a little bit here, a little bit there, which is why we have to remain vigilant on every front. We have to use the courts. We need an army of lawyers. We need to continue to raise questions around ICE. If they put ICE in front of polls, that's illegal. It's unconstitutional. They can't do it. That doesn't seem to bother this administration that much. And yes, showing up makes it harder to steal an election. As we're watching this gerrymandering that's going on all across the South as a result of this awful decision made by the the partisans on the Supreme Court, they're using every tool. And so we've got to show up and overwhelm their projections about who's going to show up.
0: We're going to squeeze in a commercial break here. When we come back, I want to ask you about a public attack on the former First Lady, Michelle Obama, at the White House, of all places, this weekend. This is Trump filth. I don't normally want to traffic in these things, but I think this is a night when we need Reverend Warnock to guide us through a reaction to this. We're going to be right back.
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0: Senator Raphael Warnock is the pastor of the Ebenezer Baptist Church of Atlanta, the same church where the Reverend Dr. Martin Luther King Jr. served as pastor, as his father did before him. Raphael Warnock's new book is titled The Crooked Places Made Straight, Reflections on the Moral Meaning of America. And this one's for Reverend Warnock, because this is something I think we need literally spiritual guidance on, how to bear this kind of thing. I want to ask you about what happened at the White House this weekend. One of the fighters and performing there, I've never heard of the guy, specifically attacked Michelle Obama viciously, poisonously, by name, in a way that everyone there seemed to enjoy. No objection from Donald Trump. He called the guy outstanding afterwards, as he did all the other performers up there. What do you feel when you hear something like that?
1: Michelle Obama is one of the most dignified people one could ever meet. She served brilliantly as First Lady of the United States of America. She's a graduate of Princeton and Harvard. It doesn't matter to folks like that. This idea that black women aren't really women and black people aren't really people harkens to the darkest days in our country's history. This is not political speech. This is immoral speech. This is bigotry. This is evil come alive in words, because words have power. And if you can diminish people, if you can say that there's something other, then that opens the door for you to unleash the kind of cruelty that we're seeing under the Trump administration. So it was very painful to hear the reporting about this. You know, I've had the pleasure of being in the presence of the First Lady. But when I see this, I don't just think about her. I think about my own sister.
0: Mm-hmm.
1: I think about my mother. I think about the teachers. I think about the women in my church you know, who have loved this country through its darkest moments, who've always held on to hope. And here we are once again. Donald Trump has unleashed a kind of evil in the ether of the American experience. And this is a moral moment in America. And it's time for people to stand up. We know who he is. If that performer, I don't know him either. He's not worth knowing. He felt the license to do that. Mm-hmm. And there are other folks sitting there. Donald Trump is sitting there, the president of the United States. He didn't condemn it. Vice President of the United States, J.D. Vance, who I hear will be out tomorrow talking about his conversion experience as a Catholic, mm-hmm. talking about his moral bearing. I want to know what J.D. Vance thinks about the First Lady of the United States being treated in this way and spoken about in such awful terms. He is married himself to a woman of color. How would he feel if someone said this to his wife or said this about his wife? We have to condemn hate and bigotry wherever it shows up. And that's something that I always try to be very, very vigilant about. Hate, however it shows up, you have to condemn it. You have to push back, and you have to remind us that we are stronger when we're able to look into the eyes of our neighbor, even those with whom we disagree, and see that all of us have within ourselves a spark of the divine, see a glimpse of our own humanity, and push us toward the highest in the American creed, e pluribus unum, out of many, one. This administration is at war with the American creed. This brilliant idea that we come from different places and spaces, we are different, and we're held together not by race. We're held together not even by religion, and I'm a deep man of faith and commitment to that. We're held together by an idea that all of us are children of God and that we have a right to be here and make America as great as it can be.
18: So it's so true that the subtitle of your book, Reflections on the Moral Meaning of America, you know, you have a president who has never once reflected on that.
1: I don't. Yeah, that's to put it nicely. I mean, he's at war with it.
18: At war with it.
1: And so it's a dark moment in our country as we approach this 250th anniversary. You know, the United States of America goes through its moments. There are moments when the democracy expands, there are moments when it contracts. And this is a contraction moment. They're trying to squeeze the voices of voters out of their democracy, black voters through this awful gerrymandering that the court has approved. They're trying to squeeze the voices of women as they're still trying to pass the SAVE Act, which would disproportionately hurt married women. And we've got to push back because here is what every mother knows, that contractions are painful, but they are necessary for new birth. And so I'm still holding on to hope. I still believe in America at its best. And I think that through this contraction moment, there is the opportunity to reimagine, to push us closer towards our ideals, which is why I wrote this sermon for the whole country.
18: It's I'm going to use the title as it appears, your title as it appears on the bio on the jacket of the book, Senator Reverend Raphael Warnock. Thank you very much for this book, The Crooked Places Made Straight. I want to get it on camera here. There it is. Reflections on the Moral Meaning of America. It is a sermon, and it is the kind of things I was the kind of thing I was so glad to be holding this in my hand this weekend, both before and after. I heard that poison from the White House. This does help. Thank you very much for joining us tonight.
1: Bless you. Keep the faith.
18: Thank you. And coming up, Richard Nixon said he had a secret plan to end the war in Vietnam, but that was before he was president. Donald Trump now has a secret deal, he says, to end the war in Iran. And that deal, if it exists, is apparently so humiliating to Donald Trump that he's keeping it secret. Lieutenant General Mark Hertling will join us next.
19: This is the sound of Claire cooking dinner at home. And that's the sound of a fraud alert from Wells Fargo, flagging a charge for a pricey restaurant in Paris. Considering Claire isn't in Paris right now, that seemed odd. To the bank, and to Claire. Two taps later, Claire says nope to the charge, and Wells Fargo is on the case. However you make money work, Wells Fargo can work with that.
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19: 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To the bank and to Claire. Two taps later, Claire says nope to the charge and Wells Fargo is on the case. 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
18: Yesterday, Donald Trump posted on social media that a deal with Iran, quote, is now complete. That was his word, complete. He also claimed that the Strait of Hormuz would be open to free flow of shipping on Friday. But whatever this so-called deal looks like, it is bad enough for the United States that Donald Trump doesn't want anyone to see it. Unlike President Obama's written deal to prevent Iran from acquiring a nuclear weapon, every word of which was released publicly. On Saturday, President Obama said this.
2: It is doubtful that any agreement that arises is going to be significantly different or a significant improvement from the deal that we had in the first place and had worked for a long stretch of time before we, the United States, pulled out of it.
18: And now Donald Trump's vice president is trying to defend the kind of thing that Donald Trump used to say was indefensible.
3: The Iranians are saying that they're going to have access to a $300 billion reconstruction fund. True or false?
4: Well, Ed, that's the sort of thing they could have access to, funded by the Gulf Coast Coalition, so long as they honor their end of the obligation.
18: Joining us now is Lieutenant General Mark Hertling, retired commander of U.S. Army in Europe. He is an MS Now military analyst. General, it's hard to talk about something we haven't seen, this so-called deal, but we're getting reports tonight, like Donald Trump saying the Strait of Hormuz will be absolutely toll-free. New York Times headline says maybe they're not going to be called tolls, but Iran will be charging fees to pass through the strait at some point. What's your assessment of this war and this outcome?
5: In trying to deal with facts, Lawrence, what I see is we have the administration claiming some things, the Iranian administration and the Iranian-backed media claiming others, in some cases saying that what the U.S. administration is saying is not true. And then you have independent reporters who are trying to get the facts, and they can't seem to find them. When you see various members of the U.S. administration, Mr. Trump's cabinet members and vice president go out and speaking, they seem to be obfuscating everything that is part of what the president says is a deal. I think he wanted to go to the G7 conference and declare himself a victor and proclaim great accomplishments and maybe even ending another war, the ninth war of which he started himself. But I guarantee you that those members of the G7 are not buying it, just like Senator Thune is not buying it because he hasn't seen the memorandum of understanding and he doesn't even know what's in it. So you have an administration that's speculating on what they think they would like to happen. But unfortunately, whenever you're talking about negotiations with foreign countries, especially after conflict, you have to have both sides on the same page. And it's readily apparent to any independent observer, we are not on the same side or on the same page as Iran is right now.
18: And within the context of what the Trump administration is trying to achieve here and how they think it's going to be achieved, were you as shocked as I was when you heard the vice president say that World War II ended in a negotiation like what Donald Trump has been doing for the last 100 days?
5: I was not shocked. I was just befuddled that he would say something like that. But this is not the first time we've heard members of the administration say things like that. It's a total disregard of history. It's a lack of understanding of other cultures or what has happened in the long timeline of the United States conducting operations in foreign countries. I was once told, if you want a new idea, read an old book. None of these individuals have read an old book. It would be nice to know that when you're dealing with other nations in these kind of negotiations, that you understand the cultural dynamics and the historical dynamics of the country you're dealing with or even United States history. And it seems that sometimes they forget that.
18: Lieutenant General Mark Hertling, thank you very much for joining us tonight.
5: Pleasure, Lawrence. Thank you.
18: And coming up, after the New York Times last week reported on what they call the Epstein Files freak out at the White House, our next guest, Congressman Robert Garcia, asked for the testimony of all of the participants in the White House Epstein Files freakout, including Vice President J.D. Vance. Congressman Robert Garcia joins us next.
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18: After Maggie Haberman and Jonathan Swan reported on the, quote, White House freakout over the Epstein files in an excerpt from their new book, Regime Change, our next guest, Congressman Robert Garcia, the top Democrat on the House Oversight Committee, issued a request for testimony from several Trump officials listed in that article about the freakout, including Vice President J.D. Vance, White House Chief of Staff Susie Wiles, White House Press Secretary Caroline Levitt, and FBI Director Kashyap Patel. And today, award-winning journalist Julie K. Brown, whose work helped lead to the 2019 arrest of Jeffrey Epstein and 2020 arrest of Ghislaine Maxwell, reports in the Miami Herald. Sarah Kellen, a longtime personal assistant to sex trafficker Jeffrey Epstein has disclosed for the first time that Epstein's preferential treatment at the Palm Beach County Jail may have been the result of him paying off Palm Beach Sheriff's deputies. Kellen, during her interview with the House Oversight Committee last month, was questioned about perks that Epstein received while he was incarcerated at the Palm Beach County Stockade, a facility where Epstein was jailed from 2008 to 2009. She said she visited Epstein several times at the jail, and one time when she was home, she was able to use Skype from a jail computer. He was able to use Skype from a jail computer to contact her. He used that computer to get her to undress for him on camera while he was in the jail, Kellen testified. She was then asked by Florida Congressman Maxwell Frost, a Democrat who represents the Orlando area, whether she knew of any other ways that Epstein was able to receive special treatment in the jail. I know that he arranged to have cash and, like, Disneyland tickets taken to one of the officers in the jail, and I'm not sure what he received with that, Kellen replied. According to a transcript of her testimony, she identified that Palm Beach's sheriff's deputy as the Palm Beach sheriff's deputy as Michael Fox. She was asked how she learned about Fox, and she explained that Epstein's paralegal, Story Cowles, had complained to her that he had to drive a long distance to personally deliver the cash and tickets from Epstein. The Miami Herald was unsuccessful in reaching Michael Fox. Joining us now is Democratic Congressman Robert Garcia of California. He's the ranking member of the House Oversight Committee. Congressman, thank you very much for joining us tonight. You apparently read Maggie Haberman and Jonathan Swan's reporting about the White House freakout at the same time we all did. And you would now like to hear testimony from the participants in that very comprehensively described freakout.
0: Absolutely. I mean, quite frankly, it was a bombshell report. And obviously, we're beginning to learn even more about the activities around the White House. And there's more to be expected as the book comes out and more information comes out about the White House and what's going on the inside of this administration, the most corrupt in history. Look, the reality is, for the very first time in this entire investigation, we have learned that the vice president, J.D. Vance, has also been at the center of this cover up, directing strategy, holding who knows how many meetings in the Situation Room, a place reserved for national emergencies, and bringing together the top administration officials to talk strategy to exonerate President Trump from the Epstein files. We still don't know, and it's unclear how many meetings they were. What were the full conversations about? What else did J.D. Vance direct? And certainly, the notion that he was suggesting that Tucker Carlson should interview Ghislaine Maxwell, or that somehow they're discussing this pardon for Ghislaine Maxwell. This is high level conspiracy. It's high level cover up. It's information that we need to get out. And so my request to Comer, the chairman, has been simple. We need to talk to these top admin officials and get them in front of our committee.
18: The idea of having Tucker Carlson interview her publicly in a way that they hoped would be favorable to Donald Trump, certainly from J.D. Vance's perspective, had the advantage of, well, that's not going to be under oath in any way.
0: It's exactly right. Look, I think people need to really understand why this has been so important is we do now know that the vice president is part of the cover up and he must answer questions. He is suggesting essentially and trying to figure out ways to exonerate Donald Trump, to clear Donald Trump's name. He's making those suggestions. Well, what other suggestions did he make? What other conversations was he having in the Situation Room with Susie Wiles, with the FBI director, with the head of the DOJ? These are the top officials at the Justice Department and throughout the administration with the Communications Department. So J.D. Vance is now at the center of this cover-up, and he's got to answer questions. The simple fact that they were discussing Ghislaine Maxwell as a possible pardon and as a way of actually getting Trump and the heat off of Trump is horrific. And it's crazy. It's crazy that they thought they're going to get away with this.
18: Yeah, there was a lot of public speculation that they were going to thinking about pardoning Ghislaine Maxwell. Donald Trump certainly wouldn't rule it out when he was asked about it from reporters. And now you have these documented account from inside the White House, thanks to Maggie Haberman and Jonathan Swan, that yes, indeed, they were talking about pardoning Ghislaine Maxwell.
0: I think that's right. And I think what's really interesting is, you know, we only know what's been released so far. And so I expect there's going to be a lot more ahead, including more information about our investigation and what they're talking about in the White House. You know, we just learned recently from Pam Bondi when she was in front of us that she put all the blame on Todd Blanche and that she admitted that she had no idea about the Ghislaine Maxwell transfer. She learned about it in the media after the fact. I mean, give me a break. And she could not remember how it happened, who got asked, who actually made the request. So Todd Blanche also has a lot to answer for here. We have no information. This reporting tells us and gives us an insight that the Ghislaine Maxwell pardon, the interview, reaching out to her, was all essentially devised in the Situation Room, a place reserved, as we know, for national security, for national emergencies. And apparently, the Epstein investigation is so serious that that's where they're having these meetings.
18: Yeah, Todd Blanche was basically volunteering to play the Tucker Carlson role suggested by J.D. Vance.
0: That's exactly right. I mean, essentially, Todd Blanche became the Tucker Carlson stand-in. And we know that Ghislaine Maxwell then gets moved to a less secure prison. No one will tell us why or who directed the move. Still, to this day, no one will tell us why. We've got to get that question answered. And it's clear that Todd Blanche is working through this meeting in the Situation Room to exonerate and to essentially get the heat off the president. Well, the heat's not coming off the president. We're only going to intensify it. He has questions that we need to get answers to all these questions, including from the VP.
18: Carson Robert Garcia, thank you very much for joining us tonight. Tonight's Last Word is next.
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16: 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Two, when it's time, just say, play Hot Mics on TuneIn. 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
18: That is tonight's last word. Hi, Ellie. What do you have lined up for us in your first 11th hour tonight?
23: Well, first of all, thank you for letting me sit in for you and with your team for the last 10 years on Friday nights. I'm going to continue something you did. You had a great conversation with Reverend Raphael Warnock, Senator Warnock. I'm going to be speaking with Keisha Lance Bottoms because it doesn't really matter where you live in this country. All right. Eyes are going to be in Georgia in the midterm elections. And, of course, they've got a primary tomorrow night, which I'll be joining you for as well.
18: Ellie, take it away. I'll be watching. It is just great to have you here as my 11 p.m. neighbor.
23: Thank you, my friend. And you and I will be talking every night. Lawrence, you have a great night.
18: Thanks, Ellie.
23: The 11th hour starts now. Donald Trump says he's made a deal to end his war with Iran, but so far he's long on bluster and short on details. Plus, tomorrow is runoff day in the crucial swing state of Georgia. You know what that means. I'll head to the big board for a preview of what's at stake. And you'll want to stick around until the very end of the show to catch a brand new series we're calling The Nightlight. Stories of people who are doing the quiet, serious work of defending democracy. A daily reminder that someone like you, is keeping the lights on. Good evening to you. I'm Ali Velshi. It is 140 days until midterm elections in the United States, and this is the 11th hour. A thought about the name before we go any further. Strictly speaking, it's only the 11th hour if you started your day at noon. And who does that? Now, the phrase is much older than the show. In the ancient world, the daylight was counted in 12 hours, sunrise to sunset. The 11th hour was the last one, when the day was almost done, but the hard work was not. And famously, on the 11th hour of the 11th day of the 11th month in 1918, the guns of the First World War fell silent. That's the 11th hour we all know. This show was built a decade ago by Brian Williams in the home stretch of the 2016 election in a moment that demanded all of our attention. I started at this network on this show beside Brian alongside Nicole Wallace. When Brian left, I held this chair briefly. My friend and partner in crime, Stephanie Ruhle, has held it since. Tonight, I'm back. The job, then, is this, to bear witness, to hold power to account, to make this hour count, even if it's not technically the 11th. So let's begin tonight, 6,000 miles away from where I sit, where there is hard work to do. The United States and Iran have digitally signed a memorandum of understanding that is intended to bring this conflict to a formal end within 60 days. Now, if you're wondering what's in this memorandum, I'm not going to tell you. Not because I don't want to, but because I can't. Because I haven't seen it. We have hints, though, and one key hint, perhaps the biggest, is that the memorandum articulates no real and enduring peace. This is an agreement to begin the negotiations for that, the hard stuff in this deal, which is what the hard stuff in this deal has always been, Iran's nuclear program. The very thing this war was ostensibly fought over is categorically not resolved by this agreement. Some real good news, assuming it lasts longer than a Trump handshake, the Strait of Hormuz is reopening. That is genuinely good news for global energy markets and for you who have been paying the price at the pump and for anything that uses fuel or fertilizer for the last 3.5 months. But there's some real fine print here. Iran says it's not relinquishing control of the strait. It is agreeing not to charge tolls for a period of time and to clear its mines. The waterway that Iran closed, Iran still controls. This is neither a minor distinction nor is it a distraction. Trump, who seemed to have been cajoled into this war by the Israeli Prime Minister Benjamin Netanyahu, who's more desperate to stay in power than even Trump, has said regime change in Iran is the ultimate goal. But as the New York Times points out, Trump is winding down this war with his goals unmet. That goal, that's goals, by the way, plural. He said that he would only accept Iran's, quote, unconditional surrender. Yet this memorandum neither calls for it, nor will it achieve any such thing. Iran's military capabilities have been damaged and weakened, but it hasn't been annihilated like Trump said it would be. There hasn't been regime change. Tonight, the Islamic Republic still stands. The Revolutionary Guard is intact. The clerics are still in charge, a more hard-line group of leaders who are more emboldened now than before the start of the war. On the night he launched his war, Trump encouraged unarmed Iranian protesters to rise up, to take their country back, and told them Americans had their backs. We should ask tonight what happens to those Iranians who answered his call. If they're lucky, a big stay in a small jail cell. But dissidents in Iran are generally not lucky. Iran executes more people per capita than any other country on earth. In pure numbers, it's only second to China. And then there's Israel, one of America's closest allies in the region. According to multiple reports, Prime Minister Netanyahu, whose already fraught relationship with Trump has recently deteriorated further, was not briefed on the terms of this deal. Stopping the shooting between Iran and pretty much everyone in the region is not nothing. But a memorandum of understanding is not a deal. It's a fairly noncommittal promise to make a deal. And we've been in that position before, which brings us to the question at the center of tonight's show. Are we better off than when we were when Barack Obama's Iran nuclear deal, the one that Donald Trump ripped up in 2018, was still in force? Because this war of choice produced the largest oil supply disruption in the history of the global energy market, larger than the 1970s oil crisis. U.S. inflation was pushed nearly a full percentage point higher. A piece of paper got signed today, but your gas bill doesn't know that yet. Tonight, we're doing the full accounting. What did America go into this war wanting? What did America emerge getting? And what did it cost America? Joining me now is MS Now senior national security reporter David Rode. Jason Stanley is a professor of philosophy at the University of Toronto, where he focuses on authoritarianism, democracy, and propaganda. He's the author of several books, including Erasing History, How Fascists Rewrite the Past to Control the Future, and How Fascism Works, The Politics of Us and Them. And someone who helped craft the original Iran nuclear deal that Trump tore up, Ben Rhodes, former deputy national security advisor under President Barack Obama. He's an MS Now political and national security analyst, co-host of Pod Save the World, and the author of multiple books, including the brand new book, All We Say, The Battle for American Identity, A History in 15 Speeches. Gentlemen, thank you for helping us kick off the night. Ben Rhodes, let me start with you. This deal does not articulate anything close to the deal that you and your colleagues negotiated in 2015. I suspect Donald Trump's going to claim victory for something far less than we had when this war started.
1: Yeah, but I mean, it's farcical for him to do that. He's trying to end an unnecessary war that he began. The main accomplishment is reopening a body of water, the Strait of Hormuz, that was open before the war began and that the Iranian Revolutionary Guard Corps now controls. And look, the regime is in place. The IRGC is strengthened as the backbone of that regime. And that leaves the question of the nuclear program. And under the Iran nuclear deal that he tore up, you had that stockpile of enriched uranium that we still don't know what's going to happen to inside of Iran. You had that stockpile shipped out of the country. You had the most intrusive inspections ever negotiated into the entire Iranian nuclear program. You had the whole world in on the deal through the permanent five members of the UN Security Council, including Russia and China, and the backing of international law behind it. You had a kind of intricately negotiated participation for the International Atomic Energy Agency, who would do the inspections. Here you have a piece of paper that they can't even show us, negotiated in Pakistan in this kind of ad hoc way. And look, Ali, the fact that they're not showing us the deal, the text of the deal, I think tells you everything about what's in it, which is that Iran did not make any upfront concessions beyond pledging to open the strait, which will take some time. And Iran is likely, from all reporting, to get a tremendous amount of revenue, potentially on the order of hundreds of billions of dollars. And

0: us tens of billions of dollars in taxpayer money, American lives, thousands of Iranian lives, massive global economic disruptions and shortages, just to try to get into a negotiation to get something like the deal that Donald Trump tore up.
1: David Rode, there has been talk. Donald Trump and Pete Hegseth have kept warning about the fact that what they're really doing here is protecting America from being hit by a nuclear armed missile. Iran doesn't have a nuclear bomb. They don't have a missile that can reach America. However, there seems to be some internal discussion that you've been reporting on about where this nuclear discussion goes, that Iran perhaps is not being as forthcoming as Donald Trump would have you believe.
2: Yeah, this was an Axios story, and I was able to confirm it. Essentially, before Trump accepted this deal, the director of the CIA, John Ratcliffe, and the National Security Advisor, Marco Rubio, said U.S. intelligence agencies, it sounds like these were intercepts. And what essentially Iranian officials were telling American negotiators and intermediaries was different from what they were saying in private about their intentions regarding a nuclear program. And in private, they were essentially saying, we're not going to keep our agreement in terms of pulling back our nuclear program. That was confirmed to me by a U.S. official with knowledge of all this. This was in these final series of meetings before this deal was agreed to. And it was essentially Ratcliffe and Rubio warning President Trump and everyone else that was there that the Iranians were basically speaking out of both sides of their mouth when it comes to actually abandoning their nuclear program.
1: Jason Stanley, one of the issues with this war is that it was never authorized. It's not legal. Donald Trump barely bothered to ask Congress to make it legal, and Congress finally decided that they're not making it legal. But that's a bit of a strongman ploy, right? He sort of began and finished this war without seeking permission. And I suspect from an authoritarian perspective, that was deliberate.
3: Yeah, I mean, he's trying to tell us that no one else other than him has this power. And, you know, starting a war for him could have many different, could have several different goals here. I mean, first, we have to think about the fact that he's always talked about a war with Iran as sort of related to an election, related to his popularity, related to a way of distracting from things that are going on. So he's talked about war power. Powers in this very obviously self-serving way. It really looks like an agreement between autocrats, for one thing. Netanyahu in the Situation Room asking him to do what he's asked many U.S. presidents to do, which is render Israel a failed state. And then Trump simply ignoring any kind of testing the waters, if you will, about what he's allowed to get away with. And unfortunately, he's been allowed to
1: Congress
3: get away
1: allowed
3: with
1: him to do that. Ben Rhodes, this Israel issue is interesting because one of the things that's held off a deal is that Israel continues its incursions into Lebanon. Donald Trump has said he wants that to stop. Israel's basically said, Israel and the sort of far right supporters of Benjamin Netanyahu have said that's not part of the deal. This deal may not survive if Israel and Lebanon don't come to terms with it.
0: No, that's right. And look, I just want to say one thing about David's reporting. It's not a surprise to me that the Iranians might be preparing to cheat, in part because Trump pulled out of a deal that they were complying with, and Trump bombed them twice during negotiations. And so it may be that they just kind of see a deal as a way to get something out of the way, and they have no intention of following it. That's why, actually, the inspections of their nuclear facilities is so important, because you don't take their word for it. Now, in terms of the Israel piece, this is a part of the negotiation, and at every time we've seen in the past, Iran step back from the precipice of an MOU like this because Israel has bombarded Beirut, because Israel is occupying up to 20% of southern Lebanon. And so Bibi Netanyahu can still be a spoiler to this deal. If he ratchets up the military activity inside of Lebanon, you could see Iranian hardliners say, wait a second, that's against the terms of this deal. You have three very unpredictable actors here at the table in terms of the Iranian leadership, Donald Trump, and Bibi Netanyahu. And so, again, while there's some sigh of relief that maybe the strait will open, the blockade will be lifted, there are many things that could go wrong. And the number one thing I would be watching is whether the violence escalates in Lebanon in a way that puts pressure on the Iranian hardliners to say, well, now we're going to pull back, or now we feel like we need to respond and launch some missiles at Israel. So this, we're not out of the woods by any stretch yet, just as we don't even really know what the ambition is for a nuclear deal.
1: And that, I just want to keep in mind, that's the important part of this thing. The Strait of Hormuz was incidental that it got closed. One probably could have foreseen that that was going to happen, but it did happen.

0: happen. In theory, this was about Iran's nuclear aspirations, and we're not close to solving that problem yet. I remind people that the deal you were involved in that culminated in 2015, it must have started, the negotiations on that started 8 or 10 years earlier than that.
1: Yeah. Yeah. And first of all, we should say, Ali, I think Trump believed and was convinced by Netanyahu that the Iranian regime would collapse, because his rhetoric at the beginning of the war was very much about a kind of total defeat, Iranian people rise up, and that that collapse would then allow you to essentially see a dismantling of the nuclear program. When that became apparent that wasn't going to happen, we started hearing more about how this war was all about the nuclear program and the ballistic missiles. But you're right, Ali, it took us years. I mean, 2 years of very specific negotiation, yes, of text, but years before that, just to kind of set up the parameters of these issues. And the people doing it, Ali, Ernie Moniz, our Secretary of Energy, is a nuclear physicist. Steve Witkoff is a real estate developer. I don't know what he understands about the intricacies of an inspections regime of a nuclear program. And so these are complicated questions, and the Iranians have sophisticated negotiators. The same negotiators, Abbas Arachi, who's the foreign minister, was a negotiator in the JCPOA talks in 2014 and 15. So I honestly don't know if we have the expertise in our government to deal with the complexities of this in a period of 60 days.
0: Ben, thank you very much for joining us. We appreciate your analysis, especially because you were there when it all happened. David Rode and Jason Stanley are going to stay with me. I'm going to continue this conversation after the break, and we're going to talk about what this war actually cost Americans. You're watching The 11th Hour.
2: 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Considering Claire isn't in Paris right now, that seemed odd to the bank and to Claire. Two taps later, Claire says nope to the charge, and Wells Fargo is on the case. However you make money work, Wells Fargo can work with that.
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2: 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Two taps later, Claire says nope to the charge, and Wells Fargo is on the case. However you make money work, Wells Fargo can work with that.
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2: 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Two taps later, Claire says nope to the charge, and Wells Fargo is on the case. 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
0: Back with us, David Rode and Jason Stanley. Gentlemen, Jason, I want to bring this point up. Iran is an authoritarian regime. It's one of those unusual ones in which they have elections. They are, in theory, competitive elections, but you couldn't run unless you're authorized to run. You're only authorized to run if you meet the needs of the clerics. They're going to do a lot of bad things to the people who are protesting. It's a surveillance state. They know who was protesting, and we didn't have their backs.
20: No, Iran is a horrific regime, and nobody should be under any illusions about that, which is not to say a war on them was justified by international law or even by U.S. law. We did not. So it is really an incredibly tragic and horrific thing that Trump did this. The whole thing has been an exercise in incompetence, and you can see how incompetence leads to cruelty, right? To needless cruelty. This whole pointless, incredibly expensive adventure was just needless cruelty, exhibiting massive incompetence just so Trump could, you know, experiment with his whims. And that really is what the literature on authoritarianism will tell you happens under strongman rule.
0: David, what happens here? Because I don't know because we don't have the document. We don't know what success actually looks like. Presidents in general, and Donald Trump in particular, have a habit of declaring success, victory, mission impossible, mission accomplished, when that's not necessarily true. What does success look like here? If the Strait of Hormuz gets opened, it wasn't closed in the first place before this war started. So what does American success look like?
21: So there was a call today that senior administration officials had with several dozen reporters, and they talked about how Iran, the new leadership there, has a choice. Do they want to rejoin the global economy and rejoin the global community? And they talked very seriously about they hope that Iran's new regime, which is more hardline than its last regime, will want to become like Saudi Arabia, like one of the richest countries in the world, and that they think they might actually do that. Mm-hmm. Other experts, you know, I've talked to and some foreign administration officials say that shows a fundamental misunderstanding of this regime.
0: Right. The last regime with which we did that nuclear deal was under remarkable pressure, some of it economic and financial, to rejoin the world because they can't trade. They couldn't sell stuff to the world. They couldn't use credit cards anywhere else. You couldn't go to Iran and use stuff. They kind of wanted to engage with some public pressure. These guys are more hardline.
21: And you have
0: the moderates are gone.
21: When the Obama deal was cut, there was a more moderate president who'd won an election that showed that. This is a harder line group. But again, Trump administration officials said today to reporters, one of the options is to create a $300 billion reconstruction fund, money from other countries, and also frozen Iranian assets that are in foreign countries would be given back to Iran. That's $24 billion. The Obama deal gave $1.7 billion to Iran.
0: And Donald Trump wouldn't stop talking about that.
21: That it was ridiculous and the worst deal ever made.
0: Yeah.
21: Now they're talking about $24 billion in unfrozen assets going back to Iran and up to $300 billion in money from other countries for a reconstruction fund. And again, it's the philosophy is that somehow it's going to change the nature of this hardline regime. They're going to want to join the global economy and be like a new Kuwait or Saudi Arabia. Most experts think that's not.
0: Which is interesting, because back in 1953, that was a possibility when they actually had an election that the United States and the CIA decided, they didn't want an elected prime minister in Iran. That could have been a democracy before any of those countries in the region were democracies. There's been a great deal of destabilization in the region as a result of this. You've got our Arab allies fighting with each other. We got Israel going in its own direction on this whole thing. That alone is disruptive, right? This is an area where the United States, we would hope, would be bringing peace and bringing the temperature down. We've done the opposite.
20: Yeah, I mean, it's in Israel's interest to destabilize Iran. They wanted to see a failed state in Iran. And for some reason, Trump and his Republican Party have done exactly what Israel wanted. They've attacked Iran and have given us this situation. But Iran is not emerging as a failed state. Iran is emerging, as David points out, as a much more hardline regime. When you kill people's family members, they don't want to be friends of yours anymore. It doesn't moderate people to kill people's family members. And that's what we've done in Iran. So we've failed in a kind of spectacular way. We've given the world a regime that is not going to moderate, that is definitely not going to trust us, and we have shown total incompetence in dealing with the situation, which is basically what this administration seems to be most proud of.
0: That said, David, whether you look at it from economic numbers, gas prices, fertilizer prices, food prices, this thing was an albatross for Donald Trump, and it was becoming an albatross for Republicans as these primaries go on. We don't know where this ends and how quickly it ends and when oil starts flowing and whether there'll actually be a deal. Do you think this helps Donald Trump to at least look like we're pulling out of it, even though it's be hard pressed for him to call this a victory of any sort?
21: Yeah, there's no question. And then again, another source told me that all of his advisors, everyone around him was saying, get out of this war, that everyone had shifted from Susie Wiles, to Vance, to everyone else, that he was under tremendous pressure internally. And then I spoke to a diplomat in the region, and they actually said the same thing, that the diplomatic politics in Gulf countries, with all the economic problems and the drone attacks, people there had turned it against it as well. So he was forced to do this. It's a defeat. We did not win this war. This is going to be a weaker deal than the JCPOA under Obama, period. And they could use all the money I was just talking about to rebuild their missile stockpile and covertly maybe restart their nuclear program.
0: Jason, there have been a lot of black eyes on this administration since it's been in office, whether it's immigration or the handling of the economy in general or the tariffs. Where do you think this one falls?
20: Well, this is a black eye, but the administration doesn't seem to be acting like black eyes matter. And that's what concerns me. They don't seem to care about public opinion. They seem to think that they have elections locked down without having to do anything for public opinion. They are just blundering around and sort of, doing random stuff without any kind of concern for its effects, and making stuff up as they go along about it. They don't seem concerned. So it makes me more worried about what they have in store for the midterms ahead.
0: Guys, thanks very much for helping us kick off this very first new edition of the 11th Hour. You're both great friends of the show, and I hope you'll continue to be.
20: Thank you.
0: Definitely. David Rode and Jason Stanley. All right, coming up tomorrow, Republicans in Georgia. Republicans will decide who will face the Democratic nominee for governor, Keisha Lance Bottoms, in November. Keisha Lance Bottoms joins me next to talk about her strategy to take on the MAGA or the even more MAGA candidate.
2: This is the sound of Claire cooking dinner at home. And that's the sound of a fraud alert from Wells Fargo flagging a charge for a pricey restaurant in Paris. Considering Claire isn't in Paris right now, that seemed odd to the bank and to Claire. Two taps later, Claire says nope to the charge and Wells Fargo is on the case. However you make money work, Wells Fargo can work with that.
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2: 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Two taps later, Claire says nope to the charge and Wells Fargo is on the case. However you make money work, Wells Fargo can work with that.
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0: Okay, tomorrow's another election night, which means I'll be here at the big board. Voters are voting in primaries in Oklahoma, in D.C. They're voting in a runoff in Georgia and in Alabama, and a special election primary in California. But I want to highlight two races, two big races in Georgia in particular. First, this is the Republican primary for Senate. This is for the chance to challenge Senator John Ossoff. Now, remember, months ago, Georgia's Senate seat that was held by Ossoff was perceived as a potential pickup opportunity for Republicans. But things sure have changed. Ossoff is looking to be on stronger ground now and is likely, based on current polling, to maintain, to keep his seat. Republican member of Congress Mike Collins is facing off against Derek Dooley. He's a former football coach. What's interesting here is that Georgia's Republican governor, Brian Kemp, endorsed Dooley, the footballer, to succeed him last August. But last Sunday, at 1 a.m, for some unusual reason, Donald Trump endorsed the other guy, Collins. Now, with very few exceptions, Donald Trump's endorsement record this cycle has been strong, and we're going to be watching very closely tomorrow to see if Trump endorses, Trump's endorsee notches a win. The other race we're watching in Georgia is the Republican runoff for governor. The lieutenant governor, Burt Jones, is facing off against the healthcare billionaire, Rick Jackson. The winner tomorrow, this is the important part, is going to face off against our next guest, the former Atlanta mayor, Keisha Lance Bottoms, who's hoping to flip the governor's mansion. Now, if Keisha Lance Bottoms wins in November, that would be historic. A Democrat has not won that office since 1999, and no black woman has ever been elected governor of any U.S. state. She won her election quite handily, by the way. Georgia is one of those southern states where you have to win 50% of the vote or you go to a runoff. In the election, in the primary, she got 56.2. That's why she is the Democratic nominee. Joining me now is the Democratic nominee for governor in Georgia, Keisha Lance Bottoms. She's the former mayor of Atlanta. She has served as a senior advisor and director of the White House Office of Public Engagement under President Joe Biden. Thank you for being with us again.
5: Thank you for having me.
0: All right, let's talk about your election, because whether or not you live in Georgia, you understand that Georgia is a handful of states in America that are ground zero for all of the nonsense that was tied to the election denialism of 2020. Many of us have thought that's a thing in the past. It's very clearly not a thing in the past. And very, very recently, the former DNI, Tulsi Gabbard, was at the Fulton County Elections Office. Not quite sure what she was doing there, but the FBI raided that office. It seems like the shenanigans are back in Georgia.
5: Yeah, you're absolutely right. And we still don't know the outcome of that raid or why that raid even happened. But I can tell you, it's been a top of mind discussion as I have moved around the state. Obviously, the economy and cost of living has been at the top of everyone's list. But Trump didn't do himself any favors by sending the DOJ into Fulton County. In our election, on our election day, May 19th, we saw that Democrats outvoted Republicans in Georgia by 150,000 votes. And that's with us being outspent by Republicans almost over $100 million. So people are very unhappy with the Trump administration. I think it's going to be reflected in our election in November. And it's given us an opportunity to really talk to voters about what matters to them. They aren't interested in relitigating 2020. They're interested in getting to the bottom of these issues related to expanding healthcare in Georgia and this astronomical cost of living that people are dealing with every day.
0: And I think you're right about that. I think that the economy, I often think the economy is the number one issue in most elections. It certainly is going to be in this election. But what are you thinking about in terms of how to make sure that people's votes are counted and that they know they're counted, that they can rely on it? Because what happens when Donald Trump and his allies sow doubt about the elections is it causes people to think my vote doesn't matter. And if you think your vote doesn't matter, maybe you don't vote. There are women in Georgia who have worked for over a decade to convince people that their vote matters, that it's worth standing in a line, that it's worth standing in line even if they don't allow people to give you water in that line. How do you fight the effort to cause people the effort to cause people to think that their vote doesn't matter or may not count?
5: Yeah, it has been an uphill battle because you've had Donald Trump for many years sowing seeds of doubt just about the integrity of our elections. But again, what we saw in May was this very deliberate march to the polls, so to speak. People showed up in numbers that really exceeded all of our expectations. And We have been seeing that in the elections across the state of Georgia. So we are reminding people there is an opportunity to early vote, although Republicans have dialed that back, even access to drop boxes and other things that gave people more ease in voting. But just reminding them to still show up, that it still matters, and that elections, you know, sometimes you win some, sometimes you lose some. But this is an opportunity for us to get it right in the state of Georgia. With Ossoff at the top of the ballot, with all of our constitutional officers on the ballot, it's an opportunity to change the tide in Georgia.
0: Does it what's your view? Do you have a view on who you end up running against after tomorrow's Republican primary?
5: They're both pretty extreme. So you've got Burt Jones, who's already been endorsed by Donald Trump. He's poured millions of dollars of his family's petroleum fortune into this race. And then on the other side, you have this guy, Rick Jackson, who's a billionaire, who's already put in, I believe, $120 million of his own money into this primary, exceeding all money that's ever been spent in a primary in Georgia. And he said that he will be Trump's favorite governor. So they're both pretty extreme. Burt Jones was an election denier. Rick Jackson's attempting to curry favor with Trump. And so it's really a stark contrast in what I am offering to the people of Georgia. I'm listening to what people are telling me across the state. I'm not just talking, but I'm listening, offering real solutions to many of their issues. And these guys are just busy trying to please Trump.
0: We're going to have a chance to talk to you once we get results tomorrow night. I know you're going to be on with Jen Psaki in the 9 o'clock hour, so we look forward to that. Thank you again for joining us tonight, Keisha Lance Bottoms. She is the Democratic nominee for governor in Georgia. And be sure to tune in tomorrow night for MS Now's election coverage of the primaries. I'll be here at the big board breaking down all the results throughout the night. All right, coming up, new reporting that reveals how the Trump administration toyed with taking its war on our constitutionally protected rights a lot further than we realized.
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18: Go ahead. 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We got you. USPS is in.
0: One of the most foundational, personal, constitutional rights that we have as Americans is our right, if we are thrown into jail, to challenge the legality of our detention. That right is so foundational, in fact, that it was written down in the very first article of the Constitution. It's called the writ of habeas corpus. It makes the government's responsibility to prove that to a judge that the detention of anyone, a citizen or a non-citizen alike, is lawful. And the Constitution says, quote, the privilege of the writ of habeas corpus shall not be suspended unless when in cases of rebellion or invasion, the public safety may require it. Rebellion or invasion. But the new bombshell reporting from the New York Times, Maggie Haberman and Jonathan Swan, reveals that Trump administration officials, encouraged by the president himself, actively considered suspending that right in order to accelerate the mass deportation of immigrants in the country illegally. The two spoke to over 1,000 sources in reporting for their upcoming book, which today's story is drawn from. In response, a White House spokesperson said members of the administration often have conversations about many different lawful options to implement the president's agenda, with the president always being the ultimate decider, end quote. Joining me now, V. Spear, award-winning journalist and creator of the popular Under the Desk News. V. is part of the new generation of independent journalists who deliver the news with a new spin on social media. And you may not have heard of Under the Desk News, but it reaches nearly 4 million people on TikTok every day. V., it is great to see you again. Thank you for being with us.
19: Great to see you. Thanks for having me.
0: V, this is one of those things that we don't think about much, right? We don't think about certain amendments in the Constitution. We take for granted that they exist. But we have this right. If you are arrested or I am arrested, we have a right, if we believe that we have been wrongfully arrested, to challenge that in a court of law. That is a right that currently is not being extended to a lot of undocumented immigrants who are being detained. But it seems like the White House is actually discussing getting rid of that right altogether. That constitutional right applies to citizens and non-citizens.
19: Mm-hmm. I think a lot of what happens with the Trump administration is a fundamental misunderstanding or intentional ignorance towards the founding of this country and its principles and what the government actually stands for and is written to do. The idea of habeas corpus goes back even further than our 250 years as a country to 1215 when the Magna Carta was issued under King John of England, guaranteeing protections from unlawful imprisonment. And so for him to want to suspend habeas corpus is to assume that every single person in this country who has come and is an immigrant is somehow an invader or a danger to the public safety, which is obviously, of course, not true. And the Supreme Court has noted that suspending habeas corpus for immigrants in particular would be particularly difficult because the only way that immigrants can challenge the legality of their deportation is to file habeas corpus petitions. So it is a crucial right in those cases. And of course, this is something that Stephen Miller probably looked at and was like, well, that would be a fast track to getting rid of all the people that I don't want to be here. But it's a deeply unlawful and honestly offensive to the Americans, like, idea of government.
0: That's what the issue is, right? That there are people who will argue that neither Democrats nor Republicans have gotten immigration right in this country and that there are a variety of views. But the unlawfulness and the cruelty put together are offending people's sensibilities in regardless of where you are in the political spectrum. I think there's sort of a 33% group on the political spectrum who are not offended by any of this at all, and they will never be offended by anything that Donald Trump does. But the rest of society thinks this just doesn't feel like any kind of process whatsoever.
19: I mean, it's not the executive branch's process whatsoever. Certainly, the Department of Justice and the president don't even hold the right to suspend habeas corpus.
0: Right.
19: Only Congress can suspend habeas corpus, and it's only happened four times in our country's founding because it is so rare and it is so serious. It happened in 1861 when Abraham Lincoln suspended it for the Civil War, 1871 when it was suspended in an attempt to stop violence by the Ku Klux Klan. In 1905, when the Philippines were U.S. territory, there was a rebellion against the American military. It was done then. And in 1941, after the attack on Pearl Harbor. But since 1941, habeas corpus has never been suspended, not after 9/11, not after any of these other major events that we've endured. So it certainly wouldn't apply now.
0: V, I have to ask you, because you're actually officially more famous than any of us here. I'd like to think that 4 million people watch me, but that would just be a lie. There you go. I ask you this because Gavin Newsom says that the Justice Department has been targeting him and his wife. That's a tool that this administration, it's a deeply authoritarian tool that this administration is using for anybody who is critical of that administration. Now, people like you and me, the one thing we do have in common is that we believe it is our job to hold power to account. And we will hold power to account regardless of people's political party. This is very interesting that this continues to be used. The power of the government is being used to silence people who are critical of this administration. I think being critical of the administration is patriotism.
19: It's definitely patriotism, and in creator land, we have our own issues with the Trump administration coming after members of the independent media and creator-led media. There is a list that he has published that has folks like Brian Tyler Cohen and David Pakman on it that he calls leftists, like enemies of the state, basically. And the joke on TikTok amongst the TikTok news political creators is like getting on that list would be kind of an accomplishment at this point, wouldn't it be? Because, oh, wow, the government has noticed our work in some way.
0: Yep.
19: I don't want to be on the list. I don't think it's safe to be on any list that the Trump administration is putting out. But it's not just happening to folks like Gavin Newsom and major figures. It's happening to anyone that the Trump administration thinks that they can either humiliate or intimidate into silence.
0: So here's one list I'd like to put you on. List of people who will join me on the 11th hour.
19: Yeah, of course. We're up late, baby. Up late.
0: I love it, V. Great to see you. Thank you so much for being with us. V. Spear. If you don't follow V, check them out on social media. I want to invite you to mark the nation's 250th anniversary with Rachel Maddow, Jen Psaki, and me. Take out your phone and scan the QR code on your screen or go to the website ms.now/America250 to join us for a live community event on Thursday, June 25th at 7 p.m. at the legendary Philadelphia Academy of Music. I'm going to deliver a version of the last 250 years of American history that may surprise you. It sure surprised me. Coming up, the Trump administration made sure to put the spotlight on the cage fight that President Trump hosted at the White House on his birthday this weekend, while behind a tarp at the Kennedy Center, something much more important was taking place.
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15: This is the sound of Claire cooking dinner at home. And that's the sound of a fraud alert from Wells Fargo, flagging a charge for a pricey restaurant in Paris. Considering Claire isn't in Paris right now, that seemed odd to the bank and to Claire. Two taps later, Claire says nope to the charge, and Wells Fargo is on the case. However you make money work, Wells Fargo can work with that.
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0: Before we leave you, something new. Every weeknight from here on, we will close with a nightlight. A nightlight, as anyone who's ever been 4 years old knows, doesn't make the darkness go away. It just sits there quietly reminding you that the darkness isn't total. The small things still on at 3 a.m. when you wake up, convinced that the world has ended, and the world, mercifully, has not. And that's what this is, the small thing that happened that made our situation right now feel a little less dark. So, two tonight, both from the weekend, both small enough that you might not have accorded them the weight they deserve. A little background first. In December, the newly installed Trump-friendly board of the Kennedy Center voted to rename the building. Not, say, for a beloved arts patron or a great American composer, but rather after Trump. The Donald J. Trump and the John F. Kennedy Memorial Center for the Performing Arts. Trump's name went first. You've seen the headlines and probably the video by now. The lettering at the Kennedy Center came down over the weekend after a federal judge named Casey Cooper ruled in May that only Congress can rename the place. Trump's board of directors appealed twice. Trump's board of directors lost twice. What fits this hour is the when. It was 3 a.m. on Saturday. 3 a.m, workers on a cherry picker in the dark prying the bronze letters which spelled the Donald J. Trump and off the front of a building that Congress had named decades ago for John F. Kennedy. A symbolic win, some said, but I disagree. It's much more than symbolic. A public building is part of a vow that a country makes to itself about what it is and what it stands for. The Kennedy Center is named for a young president who said that the arts were America's most effective form of diplomacy. For 6 months, an old man's name, a man whose idea of art is painting everything within arm's length gold, was bolted in front of his. And now it isn't. Item two, which you'd be forgiven for missing, happened a few hours earlier. Judge Angel Kelly in Massachusetts ordered the administration to put back the exhibits in the national parks. The signs about slavery. The signs about climate. The signs about civil rights. The parts of American history quietly scrubbed last year by executive order. The judge had a phrase for what they were doing. She said the administration was trying to rewrite the nation's history with a whiteout pen. She gave them 21 days to put it all back, which, if the math holds, gets the signs back up just before this country's 250th birthday. Two small things happened. Neither one shook the country. Both quietly held it up, which is how the defense of democracy gets done. In small places, by serious people, and sometimes while the rest of us sleep. Tonight's 11th hour is done. Tomorrow starts right now.
1: Thanks to you at home for joining us this hour. Really, really happy to have you here tonight. Do you want to see a beautiful thing? Look at this. I grew up in the East Bay in Northern California when I was a little kid. Every time we'd drive over the Bay Bridge from the East Bay to San Francisco, I would drive myself nuts trying to figure out how on earth they could ever build a big, long bridge like that. I think I have a memory of convincing myself as a little kid that they must have built the Bay Bridge, the suspension part of it. They must have built it straight up in the air as if it was a big flat tower. And then when it was tall enough, they flopped it down onto the other side of the bay. That's how I believed these things must be built, which is not at all how you build a bridge. This, in fact, is how you build a bridge. This is a time-lapse video that shows how this one in particular was built out from each side of the span, both sides building toward the middle. And then when they get to the middle, look, it just knits together and presto, it's a bridge. Just beautiful stuff. Really impressive. This bridge cost nearly $5 billion to build. They built it to stand for more than a century. And this bridge has taken years, but it is ready to go. After years of construction and all the design and effort that went into this, this beautiful bridge is good to go. It is ready for cars and trucks. It's even got a lane for bikes or people walking. Let's go. It is ready. But of course, there's a reason I'm not showing you pictures of cars and trucks and bikes and walkers on that bridge, because let's not go after all. Even though this thing is ready to be used, even though it is done, even though the ribbon cutting and the opening ceremony were set for this past Friday, which could have meant that people could be walking and driving and cycling across that bridge right now as I speak. Nevertheless, it is still closed. It is totally done and ready, but it is still closed because guess why? Or should I say, guess who? Headline. Donald Trump can't open the Strait of Hormuz, so instead he's blocking the Strait of Detroit. That's a headline from the Globe and Mail, the Canadian newspaper. The big, beautiful new bridge that Trump is not allowing us to use is a bridge that crosses the Detroit River. It goes from Michigan, from Detroit, across the Detroit River to Canada, to Windsor, Ontario. Canada fully financed and paid for this bridge. It is ready to be opened. It will be the biggest U.S. border crossing in Canada. It will be one of the most important routes for trade in the entire world, the single most important one with one of our two most important trading partners, Canada. But Trump won't let anybody use it, even though it's ready, ready to be driven on. See, this is why we can't have nice things. When you have a corrupt government, you don't just have the embarrassment and the, you know, the sort of depravity of the president giving out pardons after people write him checks to get those pardons. You don't just have the president's sons and his son-in-laws, their companies collecting hundreds of millions of dollars, even billions of dollars from foreign governments that then get favorable treatment from the president and his administration. You don't just get a trust for the president buying stock in a private company and then the president hosting an event for that private company at the White House and doing everything he can as president to boost the value of that company in which he holds stock. While the White House insists that categorically, just because he's president, he can't have a conflict of interest. It's like dividing by zero. Doesn't make sense. Sure. I mean, with a profoundly and really shamelessly corrupt president, you do get all of those things I just described, but you also get very practical consequences. You get a perfectly good, totally useful bridge that you're not allowed to use. It was supposed to open Friday. It is not open because Trump says he doesn't want it open. When this bridge does open someday, if Trump ever lets it open, you should know that there is a competing bridge a little way down the river, a privately owned, very old, very congested toll bridge that will likely lose some of its traffic because of competition. It will lose some of its traffic to this pretty brand new bridge that has just been built. The family that operates the competing old bridge earlier this year made a $1 million donation to Donald Trump's super PAC. In short order, a member of that family then got an in-person meeting with Trump Commerce Secretary Howard Lutnick. The White House and the PAC say that was just a coincidence, no connection at all. But after the $1 million donation, he gets this meeting. And then the same day of the meeting, Howard Lutnick calls President Donald Trump. And that night, Trump suddenly discovers new, supposedly trade-related reasons why he is now against this bridge, even though previously he had been for it. The one family in the world that will financially not benefit from this bridge being open pays Donald Trump's super PAC $1 million. And wouldn't you know it, Donald Trump suddenly decides that he has reasons for taking their side and opposing the opening of the bridge, which, again, he used to support. That all happened in February. Now it's June. The bridge really was supposed to open. It was going to open. The invitations had gone out for Friday's ribbon cutting and Friday's opening ceremony. They had already put together and put out to the public the video instructions telling you how to put the toll ticket for the new bridge on your windshield. Or if you drive a commercial truck, you can put it on the license plate frame of your truck. Or if you drive a motorcycle, you can put the toll sticker thing on the headlight of your motorcycle. I had no idea. They've put out all these instructions. They are ready to cut the ribbon. They are ready to go. The bridge is ready for traffic, but nope. Donald Trump says no. Headline in Ontario Construction News. Gordie Howe International Bridge opening delayed again. No date in sight. The Trump administration is insisting that this bridge should not be allowed to open because, heaven forbid, a MAGA donor be inconvenienced. One billionaire family that donates to Donald Trump, heaven forbid they be inconvenienced, because that, to a corrupt administration, that is way worse than literally tens of thousands of people a day being deprived of the use of this fully built, fully paid for, ready to open, state-of-the-art, brand new, beautiful bridge. This is why we can't have nice things. Corruption. Corruption is why we can't have nice things. Speaking of toll crossings, Looks like there's now going to be tolls for anybody who wants to cross the Strait of Hormuz. Now, technically, I guess it's illegal to call them tolls, but according to new reporting tonight in the New York Times, Iran apparently thinks that the outcome of this war they just won against the United States is going to include Iran having the ability for the first time to charge everyone fees to transit the Strait of Hormuz. You're not allowed to call it a toll, so they're calling it a fee, but it sort of amounts to the same thing. And this is something they didn't do before, but now they're going to start. Why are they going to start doing this? They're going to start doing this because they just won a war with the United States of America. Donald Trump started a war with Iran, and he then lost the war. The war was supposedly for regime change, right? The regime in Iran is now the same theocratic regime they had before, just with a younger, more radical mullah in charge now. The Iranian Revolutionary Guard Corps is in a position with regard to the government that is as strong, if not stronger, than it was before. Iran's nuclear program, that was another supposed reason for the war, that is still very much in place. Iran's stockpiles of enriched uranium, still very much in place. Trump said he wanted regime change. He said he wanted to end their nuclear program. He wanted to seize their stockpiles of enriched uranium. He did none of these things. He said he wanted to decimate Iran's military capability. Indeed, he says he did so, but, you know, somehow Iran maintained enough military capability to keep the Strait of Hormuz closed all this time.

Iran in the form of lifting previous sanctions or unfreezing previously frozen Iranian assets. And in exchange for us paying them, we get a return to most of the conditions that existed before the war, except things are now worse for us and better for them. That's basically the definition of losing a war. Thanks to Donald Trump starting and then losing this war, Iran is going to be richer and more influential. Its ruling regime is definitely more radical and more entrenched than ever. It can be infinitely more confident in its nuclear ambitions now that they know that the most powerful country and the most powerful military in the world couldn't do anything to end those ambitions, even at the cost of a war. I mean, really, the only difference for Iran now materially is that they may be able to start charging fees for ships that want to transit the Strait of Hormuz, which is something they were never able to do before. But hey, to the victor go the spoils, right? Meanwhile, American families are poorer thanks to the spike in energy prices and related inflation that Trump's war caused that may not even level out anytime soon thanks to the damage. That's not even considering the economic impact of what we spent in terms of military materiel and the American lives lost. And then there's the fact that the U.S. government has been humiliated on the world stage, reducing itself to precisely one international ally, one, Israel. Even as the president himself cannot even speak anymore about Israel's leader without using four-letter words, even in public. Remember when Donald Trump said the only way this war would end would be unconditional surrender? He maybe should have specified which country he meant by that. He also said the war would result in a great civilization being destroyed. Remember that? And again, maybe he should have been more specific as to what he meant by that. But I'm just saying this is what he had happening at the White House, the actual White House, as he got ready to sign the supposed agreement with Iran, crying uncle and agreeing that he lost the war he himself started. Motorcycle circus at the White House. So the president spent $14 million on a no-bid contract to make the reflecting pool on the National Mall be blue. He did that during the war. He spent $14 million in a no-bid contract to make the reflecting pool blue. It is already not blue anymore. There's no filter here. This is just what it looks like as of today. The reflecting pool is green again, bright green, electric green. It is covered in very healthy blooming algae. Trump only reopened the reflecting pool last week to great fanfare. Look, I made it blue. Aren't you glad I spent millions of taxpayer dollars to make it blue? Blue only lasted a couple of days. As of today, it is covered in slimy, huge green algae blooms all over again. This is what the Kennedy Center looks like now, I guess permanently. This is like a permanent little suit that Kennedy Center is going to wear indefinitely now. Trump, of course, as you know, was ordered to take his name off of the Kennedy Center building this weekend. That reportedly did happen, but they are apparently keeping the whole facade of the building covered up with a circus tent. Like a circus tent pattern tarp, or kind of looks like those things that you used to get in elementary school to teach you how to write cursive, but on the side where one line was dotted and the rest were solid lines. Kind of looks like that. Anyway, that's what the Kennedy Center looks like now. It's the John Erming Arts building with a circus tent in the middle, because he wouldn't want you to see that his name has been taken down. How else are things going? Well, after he put an anti-vaccine quack conspiracy theorist in charge of healthcare for the federal government, we are now about to lose our elimination status for measles as one of our many interconnected raging measles outbreaks. This one in Utah approaches one year in length. That is one of the triggers for a nation losing elimination status for measles. After Trump let his top campaign donor randomly cut things out of the government that he didn't understand, turns out we're all learning now why it's a bad idea to cut out the screw worm monitoring systems that Elon Musk cut from the government. We're learning that now as a potentially devastating screw worm infestation starts making its way through Texas cattle herds.
After Trump put a string of his personal lawyers in charge at the U.S. Justice Department and instructed them publicly

0: quickly instructed them to start investigating and arresting his political rivals and critics. Today, we have learned that California's Democratic governor and likely top-tier Democratic presidential contender Gavin Newsom has had his family targeted by Trump's Justice Department. Here's some of Governor Newsom's response tonight.
1: One by one, anyone who has challenged Donald Trump has ended up on his hit list. And today, I proudly join that list. After calling for my arrest last year, Donald Trump directed his Department of Justice to investigate me. And just in the last week, I've learned that his campaign has reached my own home. To get me, he's coming after my wife, Jen. To Donald Trump, who I know is watching because he watches everything, I have a message for you. You can subpoena my records. You can investigate me. You can harass me. Put my name on every and any enemies list you have, but leave my wife and family out of your personal vendetta. To Donald Trump, this country does not belong to you. It does not belong to your cronies. And we're going to fight your lawlessness. And we're going to continue to remind the people of this country of your corruption. That same corruption our founders warned us against. As we move to celebrate our 250th anniversary, I'm going to keep reminding Americans of what they warned would happen if a man with no character ever held the office of presidency. So let me say it again. Mr. President, come after me. I'm not going anywhere. And the country is watching.
0: I'm going to keep reminding Americans of what they warned would happen if a man with no character ever held the office of the president. Governor Gavin Newsom speaking tonight as he announces that the Trump administration has started some sort of criminal investigation into his family. Just in case you needed a window into who the Trump administration is worried about as a potential Democratic presidential candidate for 2028, I would say that reported criminal investigation is probably as good an indication as any. You might remember the last time Trump was president during the conduct of a presidential election. You might remember Republicans working on his behalf drew up fake certifications claiming that Trump had won a bunch of states that he actually had lost. Remember the fake electors? Joe Biden had won these states. Republicans said those states had actually elected Trump. They had picked Trump electors to send to the Electoral College. And then they tried to pass off those fake electors as if they were real. Well, if you want a real window, a really nice split screen window into what to expect from the next elections in our country, consider this split screen that's going to happen tomorrow. Tomorrow in Madison, Wisconsin, three pro-Trump lawyers who helped hatch the fake electors scheme in that state are going to be arraigned on 11 counts of forgery in state court in Wisconsin, in Madison. While simultaneously, also tomorrow, one of the people who was a fake elector from the great state of Georgia will tomorrow be on the ballot to try to become the Republican Party's nominee for Georgia governor. His name is Burt Jones. He actually was one of the fake electors in that forgery scheme that even tomorrow is resulting in a criminal forgery arraignment in a courtroom in Wisconsin. But in Georgia, he has the endorsement of Donald Trump and Republican Governor Brian Kemp to become the next Republican candidate for governor in Georgia. And what do you think the consequences of that will be if he's the nominee or if indeed he wins the election against Keisha Lance Bottoms in November? You think they'd ever try the fake elector thing again in Georgia? Think they're more likely or less likely to try it again if one of the actual fake electors from 2020 is the sitting governor of Georgia? But the pushback against the worst of what Trump is trying to do keeps coming from more and more unexpected places. In Utah, in Salt Lake City, Utah, the city and county there have now just sued to stop Trump from trying to build one of those huge Trump prison camps at a Salt Lake City warehouse site. San Diego, California. This is a protest this weekend outside the Otay Mesa immigrant prison in San Diego. This comes after the county of San Diego sued and a federal judge ordered the Trump administration to allow local officials and local health inspectors into that facility where they are holding immigrants. Another federal judge has ordered the Trump administration to reinstate all the history exhibits and history placards and signs that Trump had ordered be taken down from national park sites all across the country. The judge ordered specifically that those materials needed to be reinstated and put back up by July 3rd, 2026. In time for the 250th birthday of our country the following day. We are living in a time of profound, profound corruption in our national government. And so it's a time, I mean, just ask the communities on either side of the Gordie Howe International Bridge, which is closed for no reason at all. I mean, we are in a time because of that corruption when we really cannot have nice things that we really ought to have. That said, the American people do appear to be acutely aware of how corrupt these times are and how worthy an endeavor it is to try to stop as much of this nonsense as possible. And that includes a new concerted high-level effort to try to anticipate and fight and thereby try to stop what Trump may be trying to do to mess with the elections later this year. We've got a really interesting reporting on that, report on that coming up in just a few minutes. We've got more on the American government essentially admitting defeat in the Iran war that Trump started. And we've got news on something that you ought to be watching out for in the news coming up on Friday of this week, right at the end of this week. We've got a lot to get to tonight. Stay with us. Really happy to have you here.
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0: Fear-mongering about election fraud. But then they decide they're going to encourage vigilantes to take action to stop this supposed fraud. So Trump supporters decide that they're going to do citizen patrols of polling places because the Trump White House has been messaging that they should do that. And Trump supporters start showing up to do these patrols with guns. So now we're getting reports of armed vigilantes at polling places and obviously protests against them and probably confrontations with them. In response to those reports, Trump announces that he must keep the peace. He must send armed federal agents to polling places to protect the election. That's one scenario. What would we do in that scenario? Here's another scenario. Some foreign country, say Iran or Russia or China, whoever, some foreign country decides to unleash a wave of AI-generated deepfake videos of candidates and other people in American politics. And these are fake videos, but they're good. They're good quality, and people don't always recognize that they are fake. These fakes are designed to hurt Democratic candidates and Trump critics. They're designed to confuse voters and muddy the waters in terms of what's going on in the election. When news organizations start reporting on the deepfakes, the Trump administration goes ballistic and starts threatening all news organizations that report on the deepfakes. They start telling news organizations that they have to censor any coverage of this foreign influence operation as a matter of national security. That's a second scenario. What would we do then? Here's a third scenario. Voting's over. But before the states can certify the results of the vote, Trump's Justice Department sends FBI agents out to go seize the ballots, supposedly to investigate irregularities in election administration. They seize the ballots before the results are final. That's a third scenario. What would we do then? What are the options, really practically speaking, what are the options for protecting our elections from our own federal government? That was the question at the center of a wargaming session that was held just a few days ago by 10 Democratic U.S. senators, including the Democratic leader, Chuck Schumer, plus several election experts. Those three scenarios I just described, they gamed those out, those three very specific and not at all unimaginable scenarios. Politico reported that in these tabletop drills, quote, they game planned legal injunctions to bar armed federal agents or armed citizens from voting sites and lawsuits to force the Trump administration to return ballots if they're confiscated in key contests that could decide control of Congress. They also choreographed communication strategies across elected leaders and campaigns and advocacy groups to combat misinformation and disinformation designed to sow distrust in the results. Senator Schumer told Politico that another one of these exercises is planned for next month. He said, quote, we're going to be prepared for anything that Trump throws at us. Being prepared for anything is a necessity of living in these political times. Donald Trump, of course, has called for nationalizing elections. He's talked about sending immigration agents, ICE agents, or the National Guard, or somebody else with a gun to voting sites. His Justice Department has seized ballots already from the 2020 election, as well as election records from counties in Georgia and Arizona. On Thursday, Trump's agents served search warrants on a voter registration group in Ohio. Now the White House is absurdly threatening that the U.S. Post Office won't deliver mail ballots anymore in any states that refuse to turn over their voter rolls to the Trump administration. I mean, it's one thing to think about foreign governments trying to interfere in our elections, right? Or sort of bad actors or criminals. But if it's the federal government who you have to defend the elections against, who does that and how? I mean, specifically, what specific people do it and what do they actually do? Who has the authority to stand up for elections and to plan around these kinds of scenarios? It's not crazy for it to be high-ranking elected officials from the opposition party, from the Democratic Party. Joining Senator Schumer at this strategy session were members of an election protection task force he has set up, including Senators Mark Warner, Dick Durbin, Adam Schiff, Raphael Warnock, and Alex Padilla. They brought in a crew of heavy hitters to offer expertise, including former Attorney General Eric Holder, election law expert Norm Eisen, the heads of the legal group Democracy Forward and the nonprofit Protect Democracy. They also brought in the tireless, hard-charging election attorney, Mark Elias, who has beaten Donald Trump in court on these issues dozens of times. Joining us now is election attorney Mark Elias. He's the founder of Democracy Docket. Mr. Elias, thank you very much for being here. I really appreciate you making the time.
13: Thanks for having me.
0: Did I explain that accurately? Did I miss anything important about these tabletop exercises and what they were about?
13: No, I think you got it exactly right. I mean, these are important to do because, you know, Donald Trump is posing a threat that we have not seen before. As you say, it is one thing to be prepared for what happens if right-wing vigilantes do things. For example, you mentioned, guns or armed people around polls. We actually dealt with that in 2020. My law firm and I, we sued people in Arizona who were staking out drop boxes in Maricopa County. But it is quite another thing, Rachel, when the person with the gun or the people trying to seize the ballots or the people trying to spread disinformation is actually the federal government led by the Department of Justice. And so these tabletop exercises and other things we do to prepare are really important.
0: Democratic senators convening this sort of an exercise is of interest to me because I'm realizing now that while we all have a sense of what kinds of responses we want the country to have, we're close enough to these elections and we're deep enough into this primary season that we got to start getting specific about who the country is and what the response should actually amount to in terms of who should do what. Do you feel like Democratic that elected Democrats in the Senate and the House in important statewide positions sort of understand their roles and what their individual parts will be to play if any of these scenarios come to pass?
13: Yeah, I think there's been a lot of work and understanding in the last few months. You know, I've been doing this a very long time, Rachel. The first time I was involved in a post-election matter, it involved the Louisiana Senate seat that Mary Landrieu won back in 1996. I did Harry Reid's recount in 1998. I did Al Franken's recount in 2008. I could go on and on. And never have I seen the Democratic Party as prepared as they are today. And that includes, by the way, the work I did to help Joe Biden and the Democrats beat Donald Trump 60 times in the post-election in 2020. So there are a lot of people involved in preparing. We need to stay focused on the task at hand. It is a very daunting challenge, not like one we've seen before, but I do think the Democratic Party is prepared.
0: With these sorts of exercises and that type of planning happening within the Democratic Party and among Democratic elected officials, what should the public expect their role to be? I think that a lot of Americans who think of themselves just as voters and citizens, maybe they've been to a protest here or there sometime in their life, or maybe they never have, are nevertheless pretty invested in making sure that our democracy gives us free and fair elections in November and that the results of those elections are abided by in this country. What will the public be called upon to do? What should the public be thinking about organizing to do in advance of those elections?
13: Yeah, I think three things. I think number one, they need to prepare to vote, right? They need to understand that the rules may have changed. The registration may be being challenged. We're seeing Donald Trump do that. And so everyone needs to understand the rules and they need to have a plan to vote. Even if they voted before, they need to make out a plan about how they're going to vote this time and make sure they are prepared. Number two, is they need to be educated. I mean, I'm thrilled, Rachel, that you are doing this episode tonight with your enormous audience and people paying attention because it is educating people about the threats that are coming so that they won't be quite as scary. They won't seem quite as out of the blue. So people need to get educated and to share that information with others. I started Democracy Docket actually to be a resource that people could share information from. But there are lots of good sources of information to share. And then finally, if we get down to the place where Republicans or Donald Trump are trying to interfere interfere in the election. Then we're going to need people to mobilize. We're going to need them to mobilize peacefully. We're going to need them to mobilize within the law. But we're going to need the public to be prepared to be active in protesting any efforts by the Republicans to overturn the will of the voters. Look, the lawyers are going to do a lot of heavy lifting here. The political professionals will do a lot of heavy lifting here. But it is ultimately on the people of the United States to really do their job. And if that happens, I think we'll be fine.
0: Yeah. And I think that the organizing toward that potential eventuality needs to happen now, during the primary season with eyes on November, being ready. And may it be a power that we never have to use, but the American people need to be ready. Election attorney Mark Elias, the founder of Democracy Docket. Mark, it's always a pleasure to have you here. But in particular on this story, it's really invaluable. Thank you.
13: Thank you.
0: All right, we got a lot more news here Sorry, the host glitched. We have a lot more news to get to tonight. Stay with us.
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0: Here's the headline in the New York Times tonight on Trump's efforts to end the war in Iran. Quote, Trump winds down the war he started with goals unmet. That's a nice way to put it. Here's another from The Washington Post. Trump sought to break Iran's regime. He settled for reopening Hormuz. Here's one from Politico. Quote, Trump promised no Iranian nukes. His deal may never do that. You know, it's kind of weird. We still don't know exactly what's in the supposed deal that Donald Trump negotiated with Iran to end the war. Based on what little we do know, it sort of looks like Donald Trump is just agreeing to give in and lose the war because he doesn't have any good military options left. And he apparently had no other ideas or plans about how to meet any of his stated goals. That also is a very nice way of saying that Donald Trump is admitting he lost the war. MS Now reports that under the agreement, quote, Iran will be allowed to have a civilian nuclear power program, a key demand from the Iranians that hardliners in the U.S. and Israel have long opposed. Both Trump officials and Iran say that under this new agreement, Iran and the U.S. will just continue to talk about the future of Iran's nuclear program, which is exactly what they were doing before Trump launched the war. Experts also tell MS Now that based on what little information we have, the nuclear deal Iran offered the U.S. before the war appears to have been better than the deal they are offering Trump now. It kind of makes sense when you consider that they won the war. Trump said the goal of this war was to destroy Iran's missile capabilities. He said their missiles would be, quote, totally obliterated. So far, the administration has not indicated that this deal in any way limits Iran's missile stockpile. The New York Times has reported that Iran still maintains about 70% of its pre-war missile stockpile. And there's no reason to believe they won't now just build it back up just as strong or stronger than it was before. Trump also said this war would ensure Iran's proxy forces can, quote, no longer destabilize the region. But there's no indication that this deal will do anything to stop any of that either. The one thing the Trump administration says this deal will do is reopen the Strait of Hormuz. The only reason the strait was closed in the first place was because Trump launched this war. And today, Iran's foreign ministry is reportedly saying that the deal will allow Iran for the first time to charge fees to ships navigating the strait, fees they never charged before. As I said earlier in the show, to the victor go the spoils. Is this essentially just Trump admitting that he lost this war that he started? I mean, the White House certainly wouldn't describe it using those words, but there really appears to be nothing that the United States has, quote unquote, won in this war. If anything, if anybody won anything, it was Iran. This really does appear to just be Trump crying uncle. Joining us now is Ayman Mohaldin. He's the co-host of The Weekend Primetime on MS Now. Ayman, it's great to see you, my friend. Thanks very much for being here tonight.
3: Great to be with you, Rachel.
0: Let me just ask you to, let me invite you to push back on the way that I'm characterizing this. Is it fair to say at this point that we don't know of anything in this deal that puts the U.S. in a better position than we were before Trump started the war?
3: Absolutely not. That's the short answer to it. There is nothing that you can demonstrably say is making America better off today than it was on February 27th. And you've gone through the entire list very accurately. And two things that I would add to that. You know, J.D. Vance was on CNBC this morning, the vice president, saying very proudly that the U.S. had destroyed Iran's military and its capabilities somewhat to project power in the region. And he seems to have forgotten that just a few days ago, Iran shot down a U.S. Apache helicopter that we had to go rescue the two pilots that were evacuated out of that situation. On top of that, Iran hit a civilian airport in Kuwait last week, killing one person. And on top of that, Iran managed to also fire ballistic missiles at Israel, which they were able to shoot down. So if J.D. Vance, on the eve of this signing of this deal that we don't know anything about, is coming on American TV and telling the American public we destroyed Iran's capabilities, where Iran is still inflicting this kind of damage on our Arab allies, on Israel, on our own troops, then the definition of destroyed has been completely flipped upside down. And we're living in a very dystopian world where he can just come on TV and make those types of assertions and expect everyone just to go along with it.
0: Yeah, and that's exactly right. Not to mention the fact that they certainly have sufficient military power to keep the Strait of Hormuz closed, which they have and which they've shown the ability to do indefinitely. And in that issue, I do want to ask you, and I recognize this may be something on which we don't get reporting on for a while, so I'm sort of just asking for your take on this.
3: Right.
0: I hope that's not unfair. But why do you think this is happening right now? Why announce this agreement now? This is, I think, my estimation of this is Trump admitting that he has lost this war and therefore wants to get out of it. In terms of why do that now? Like, why give that to yourself as a birthday present? If I had to guess, I would say that it may be these increasingly hair-on-fire warnings that the oil industry has been issuing, both publicly and apparently specifically to the president, to the White House, about oil reserves dwindling, that potentially leading not just to continued high oil prices, but a huge, huge new spike in oil prices that would come soon. I mean, I think that may be what's driving the timing, but I wanted to get your take on that, too.
3: No, that is a very important part of it. And one thing that, you know, for an American audience, we know Donald Trump is if there is one thing that he does well, it is he's a master of optics, right? And he's a master of the theatrical, because he always wants to make everything look big and look theatrical in terms of how he delivers it to the American people and try to claim it as a win. But one thing that I have actually learned from my sources in the region, which I think has probably trickled its way to the president, Rachel, through our intelligence agencies, is that the American intelligence gathering capabilities in Iran have probably learned what other Arab allies and intelligence services in the regions have learned, is that Iran has consolidated its power in the Revolutionary Guard Corps. There are very sophisticated intelligence gathering operations inside of Iran, and they are probably learning that the regime in Iran is now more hardened, less likely to compromise, more willing to go to war, and that the situation is not going to get any better given the new reality inside Iran. Does that mean that the president is making his determination based on that intelligence? It's hard to know, because we don't even know if the president reads these intelligence briefings. But from what I've heard from sources in the region is that their own assessments of where Iran is today is a regime that is more consolidated with the Revolutionary Guard, alienating more of the people that might be perceived as moderates within the regime, and consolidating power more with the kind of theological military center of the regime in Iran that is more hardline, less likely to compromise. And that has posed a challenge for the Americans and what they can actually achieve militarily.
0: Yeah. And another important component of what it means to lose this war, about how the American public, the American government, the American infrastructure around supporting the oil industry, around our intelligence and military interests in the region, how all of those things are worse off now because of Iran essentially outmaneuvering Trump throughout this war. Ayman Mohaldin, co-host of the Weekend Primetime on MS Now. So good to have you here, my friend. Thank
3: Always
0: you so much
3: Rachel.
0: For
3: Thank
0: being
3: you.
0: Here.
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0: Do you ever sign anything electronically? I know it's a really common thing now, but I always find it a little unsettling. You get a link to click and you like type in your name and then it turns that into a pixelated cursive font. So it kind of looks like you signed the agreement by hand, even though you really didn't. It feels so dodgy. But I know that is often how we sign things today. And maybe that dodgy gambit is what's going on with the new deal that President Trump and Vice President Vance have reportedly signed electronically with Iran to end Trump's war in Iran. I mean, first of all, I did not know you could conduct diplomacy by DocuSign, so that's one weird thing about it. Another weird thing about it, as Eamon just noted here on our air, is that this thing that they have signed, electronically signed, is a secret. Neither side has shown anyone what is actually in this thing that they have signed. Now, the reports of the content of this deal make it sound essentially just like an American surrender offered by Donald Trump, but we don't technically know because they won't show anybody the document. Not yet. They're not going to do that until Friday. The White House says on Friday there's going to be a ceremonial signing of the deal in Switzerland. And then after that, they will show people what's in it. Now, why do they need to do a ceremonial signing? Maybe they want commemorative pens or something? I don't know. If the deal is already all signed, as Trump said today, after they electronically signed it, then why are they not showing everybody what's in it today? Why wait four more days after today for that second ceremonial wet ink signing on Friday before they show anybody what's in it? Why wait till Friday to make that news? What else on Friday might they have in mind in terms of their thinking about the news cycle? Is there anything going on Friday that Trump might want to distract attention from? You know, I don't have any idea if this is related. Maybe it's not, but I would remiss not to mention that on Friday, it's Juneteenth, federal holiday. It's also the official opening day of the brand new Barack Obama Presidential Center in Chicago. All former living presidents except Trump were invited to the grand opening ceremony on Thursday. But then on Friday, the Obama Presidential Center opens to the general public. And who knows? Maybe that's important context as to why the White House is going to release the terms of the Iran surrender on Friday. I should tell you, here at MS Now, we will have live coverage from Chicago all day this Thursday for the ceremony at the Obama Presidential Center. And then on Friday, the day it opens to the public, we're going to have a two-hour special hosted by our colleague Michelle Norris, who not only got an early look inside the center, but she also spoke exclusively with President and Mrs. Obama. That special starts at 9 p.m. Eastern on Friday night. You will not want to miss it. More ahead tonight. Stay with us.
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0: All right, that's going to do it for me tonight. So good to have you here with us. Now it's time for the last word with the great Lawrence O'Donnell. Good evening, Lawrence.
8: Hey, Rachel, sometimes we get lucky, and this is one of those nights. I was watching your coverage with Mark Elias about this task force that Chuck Schumer has assembled to game out, as you described, what's the worst that could happen? I mean, literally, what's the worst that could happen on Election Day? Senator Raphael Warnock is part of that group, as you identified. He's our first guest. Our first guest tonight.
0: Excellent.
8: So you're just handing off that subject right into this show tonight. And it also, Rachel, is highly relevant to that reporting that the New York Times is now running from Maggie Haberman and Jonathan Swan's new book called Regime Change, where they were reporting today in the New York Times about the Trump administration considering invoking the Insurrection Act, something that we were all kind of guessing about. This is the inside story of exactly how they considered it. The vice president strongly advocating it. So that would be the device they would use to get federal troops, American military, on the ground, on the streets, possibly at polling places in this country.
0: Yeah. And if anybody was thinking that J.D. Vance might be sort of a more democracy-minded leader than Donald Trump, consider that within the Trump administration, according to this new reporting, J.D. Vance was the loudest voice asking to deploy active duty military against the American public on American soil.
8: He was the leader of it. And he could be the top name on the Republican presidential ticket in the next presidential election in the White House, advocating the same thing for that election.
0: That's exactly right. So it's very eye-opening reporting, and I'm really interested to hear what Senator Warnock has to say about it. I exist purely to provide an excellent, smooth, steep on-ramp to the Lawrence O'Donnell Hour, and I am ready for it tonight.
8: You'd actually think we do, like, homework and coordinate and stuff instead of let's let them think that.
0: Well, all of this is on purpose, surely.
8: Yeah, sure it is. Yeah. Thanks, Rachel.
0: Thank you, Lawrence. Thank you.
8: Thank you. Well, on a day when Donald Trump claims to have reached a deal to end his war in Iran that is a complete failure of his original objective of Iran's, quote, unconditional surrender, the Trump White House has been rocked by stunning new reporting in the New York Times that some in the White House seem to consider so accurate that they are accusing New York Times reporters of having obtained audio recordings of White House Situation Room meetings. Think about that. The White House is not condemning this new devastating reporting from inside the Trump White House as a pack of lies. Instead, they are, in effect, declaring it to be so shockingly 100% accurate that the reporters must have audio recordings of what was said in the White House. Axios is reporting top White House officials believe New York Times reporters Maggie Haberman and Jonathan Swan obtained audio recordings of Situation Room meetings for their forthcoming book, Regime Change. No White House has ever made that accusation about a book sourced from inside that White House. And every presidential administration since Richard Nixon has had such books written, most of them by Bob Woodward. And there are always some people who try to cast doubt on some of the accuracy in those books. But the truth of it is that most of those books, especially the Woodward books, have been highly accurate. with White House meetings recreated through interviews of participants in those meetings. The White House is saying, think about this, that Maggie Haberman and Jonathan Swan have gone so far beyond any other inside the White House book, especially any other inside the Trump White House book, and reached a level of what they think is such perfect accuracy that it's achievable only by reporters obtaining audio recordings. Axios reported, quote, such a taped leak would be a shocking breach of one of the most secure settings on Earth. Independent recording devices in the Situation Room are forbidden. So that means White House sources suspect someone in Donald Trump's White House working for Donald Trump was improperly recording Situation Room meetings and then handing them over to the New York Times. Axios reports, we're afraid some of our most sensitive conversations were being recorded, an administration source told us. That is the highest possible compliment that any White House has ever issued about any book written to expose the inner workings of that White House. It must all be on audio tape. The book, titled Regime Change, will go on sale a week from now and can be pre-ordered online and ordered at your local bookstore, and you can get your name on a list for it at your local public library. And the White House is now promising you that this book is worth it. Much of what you will be reading has apparently been certified accurate by the Trump White House. Maggie Haberman and Jonathan Swan have shared some of the reporting in their book in two breaking news articles for the New York Times in today's edition. A report on the debate within the Trump White House led by Stephen Miller to suspend a constitutional right. Something so insane that even people in the Trump White House used the word insane to describe it. And now think about that one. How insane does something have to be for people working in the Trump White House to think that it is insane? They work for a man who says insane things every day that they accept and publicly support whenever called upon to do so. But privately, they thought Stephen Miller's idea was insane. That's their word for it. Today's New York Times reports some figures in the White House privately called suspending habeas corpus insane. The legal doctrine of habeas corpus has its origins in the oldest English common law and actually predates the Magna Carta of 1215. It took written form in England in the Habeas Corpus Act of 1679 during the reign of King Charles II. It prevents the government from arbitrarily imprisoning people without giving them a right to a hearing. It was something that, as Stephen Miller put it, we're actively looking at.
10: The Constitution is clear, and that, of course, is the supreme law of the land, that the privilege of the writ of habeas corpus can be suspended in a time of invasion. So I would say that's an option we're actively looking at.
8: The White House Staff Secretary, William Scharf, wrote a memo arguing against Stephen Miller's idea of suspending habeas corpus. The Times reports the memo this way. The history of habeas corpus dates back to the very dawn of English common law, he recorded in his memo to Susie Wiles. Denial of habeas corpus rights was a key grievance underlying the American Revolution. And the right to apply to the federal courts for habeas corpus review dates to the beginning of the Republic. Stephen Miller wanted to suspend habeas corpus for immigrants in order to speed up what Donald Trump had promised would be the mass deportation of immigrants. Stephen Miller argued that the presence of undocumented immigrants in the country, even those who had been here for decades working harder at their jobs than Stephen Miller ever has, constituted an invasion. And therefore, habeas corpus could be suspended. The Times reports habeas corpus had been formally suspended only four times, most recently after Pearl Harbor. In every case, the country was at war or facing armed rebellion. Only Lincoln, at the start of the Civil War, had ever claimed the power without congressional authorization, and only during a long congressional recess. Because habeas corpus was written into the body of the Constitution, Alexander Hamilton argued in Federalist Paper 84 that a Bill of Rights was therefore unnecessary. Hamilton said that the habeas corpus provision of the Constitution was enough to prevent the worst possible kind of tyranny. Alexander Hamilton wrote, "The practice of arbitrary imprisonments have been in all ages the favorite and most formidable instruments of tyranny." And so it's Alexander Hamilton versus Stephen Miller in the Trump White House. And as of tonight, Alexander Hamilton is winning. But Stephen Miller has a huge advantage over Alexander Hamilton because Stephen Miller is still working in the Trump White House with a president and a vice president who could not be more ignorant of our history. James David Vance proved that with this statement.
6: If you go back to World War II, if you go back to World War I, if you go back to every major conflict in human history, they all end with some kind of negotiation.
8: No, they didn't. World War II ended with zero negotiations. World War II ended the way Donald Trump claimed his war in

0: killed himself rather than submit Germany to the unconditional surrender that he knew was coming. Every vice president, everyone prior to J.D. Vance has known that President Franklin Delano Roosevelt demanded the unconditional surrender of Germany and Japan during World War II. And when FDR died in the final months of the war, his vice president, then elevated to the presidency, Harry Truman, accepted those unconditional surrenders without a word of negotiation with anyone about those surrenders. That kind of statement by J.D. Vance demonstrating a complete ignorance of how World War II ended is the kind of thing that used to get you drummed out of American politics before Donald Trump's dumbing down of the Republican Party. And it tells you something about the quality of thinking that the vice president of the United States brings to his job. In the report by Maggie Haberman and Jonathan Swan in today's New York Times, J.D. Vance began a White House meeting last year by arguing that it was time to invoke the Insurrection Act, which allows the president to deploy the American military to put down insurrections and rebellions inside the United States. He did this after Renee Good and Alex Preddy were shot and killed by Donald Trump's federal agents in Minnesota when video recordings of the incidents showed that they did not pose any threats at all to the agents who shot and killed them. The Times reports Mr. Vance got to the point they needed to invoke the Insurrection Act swiftly to crush the unrest in Minnesota. It would be painful in the short term, he said, but the message it would send that paid agitators could not get away with disrupting ICE operations would make sure no one tried it again. There was no evidence that either Mr. Preddy or Ms. Good had been paid activists. Once again, it fell to William Scharf to make the point that the Insurrection Act, as the Times reports, simply did not fit the circumstances on the ground. And so, yes, it is easy to imagine what goes on in the Trump White House, as easy as we always thought it was. Discussions of trampling the Constitution, violating the law, and crushing our rights. Maggie Haberman and Jonathan Swan report that the discussion that day of invoking the Insurrection Act to send American troops into the streets of Minneapolis and who knows where else in this country was inconclusive. The meeting broke up without a decision, a vague consensus to keep thinking about it, but it had been clarifying in its own way, even after the administration's posture had helped escalate tensions in Minnesota. Even with the blowback mounting, the vice president and Mr. Miller were still searching for a reason to put federal troops on American streets, just as the idea of suspending habeas corpus was set aside but never fully abandoned by some inside the White House. The Insurrection Act, at least in the eyes of its proponents, would remain a loaded weapon in a West Wing eager to test the limits of presidential power. The Insurrection Act remains a loaded weapon that some observers have suggested could be aimed at our polling places in swing states like Georgia that could go either way in the November election. Leading off our discussion tonight is Democratic Senator Raphael Warnock of Georgia. He serves on the Senate Finance Committee and the Senate Banking Committee. He's also the author of the new book, The Crooked Places Made Straight, Reflections on the Moral Meaning of America. Senator, thank you very much for joining us tonight. In the previous hour, Rachel was reporting on a task force assembled by Chuck Schumer that includes you, includes others outside the Senate, Mark Elias, who appeared with Rachel, talking about these very issues of what is the worst case scenario facing us on Election Day. What do we have to be prepared for? And it comes on a day when we read Maggie Haberman and Jonathan Swan's report of the discussions of the Insurrection Act in the White House that sure looks like the kind of loaded weapon that could be aimed at our elections.
1: No, absolutely. And great to be with you. This president has demonstrated time and time again, and his vice president, as we hear in these words, that they are willing to do anything to stay in power. And I think that we shouldn't be surprised by that. We've seen plenty of evidence. What has been striking is the extent to which colleagues of mine in the Congress are willing to go along on this ride. And so we are remaining vigilant.

0: we have to be prepared for this moment. We have to take it very seriously. But here's what we cannot afford to do. We cannot give in to those who are trying to weaponize despair. They've been trying to flood the zone, throw everything at us. And now we're seeing some of the things that they're thinking about throwing at us. And part of the work that they're trying to do is to convince the citizenry that there's no need to push back. And what we learned by watching the wonderful folks of Minnesota is that standing up and resisting does make a difference. I was just inspired by the people of Minneapolis. I had to go and stand there. It was freezing cold. You know, I'm from Georgia, way below zero. But night after night after night, those folks were standing there and looking out for their neighbors. And clearly that got J.D. Vance's attention. He is, in my estimation, one of the most craven politicians on the American landscape. It's deeply concerning to see this reporting. We've got to remain prepared. We know something about the government overreaching in Fulton County. Remember, they sent the FBI in to snatch ballots from the 2020 election. They are harassing election workers with subpoenas, demanding information from people who are just volunteers. We remain focused on this. But part of what we need people to do is prepare to show up, show up, show up, show up. And we'll be using every tool that we have to try to keep our democracy intact.
1: With all of the gaming out of worst case scenarios, including Donald Trump using the Insurrection Act at J.D. Vance's urgings to send federal troops to your polling places in Georgia, because you know they're sending them to Georgia, right? They're not sending them to Massachusetts. They're going to send them to the place, the swing state, where it can make a difference, where they think they might be able to keep John Ossoff out of the Senate, things like that, but places like that around the country. Is voter turnout, is it possible for voter turnout to be so big, even in the face of American troops, that the voter turnout could overwhelm, could be the ultimate weapon to overwhelm these kinds of tactics?
0: Well, we've got to use all our tools. The answer to this attack on democracy is more democracy. We've got to use the tools of our democratic experiment. And we saw that in Minnesota with them standing up, protesting night after night, looking out for their neighbors. And yes, people need to show up in Georgia. What I know from experience, from somebody who's run a couple of races in that purple state, is that, you know, voter suppression is not really about, you know, you don't have to take millions of votes. You know, you just make it difficult for people to show up. You undermine people's access a little bit here, a little bit there, shave around the edges, even before you get to something like troops on the street. And that can swing an election. They said that in the first weekend of the runoff election, in my second election, that people couldn't vote that weekend. And they misinterpreted this old law in Georgia, you know, a couple of days after the holiday, and you couldn't show up. So they said their hands were tied. It was the law, is what officials in Georgia said. And since they said their hands were tied, I decided to untie their hands. I sued them. And we won the suit. And then the folks who said their hands were tied showed their hands, appealed the suit. They could have gotten us ready to vote. They appealed the suit. Two appeals before Georgia voters could show up that first weekend of the runoff. About 70,000 or so people voted that weekend. I won by about 100,000 votes. So these things are close. And they can go a little bit here, a little bit there, which is why we have to remain vigilant on every front. We have to use the courts. We need an army of lawyers. We need to continue to raise questions around ICE. If they put ICE in front of polls, that's illegal. It's unconstitutional. They can't do it. That doesn't seem to bother this administration that much. Yes, showing up makes it harder to steal an election. As we're watching this gerrymandering that's going on all across the South as a result of this awful decision made by the the partisans on the Supreme Court, they're using every tool. And so we've got to show up and overwhelm their projections about who's going to show up.
1: We're going to squeeze in a commercial break here. When we come back, I want to ask you about public attack on the former First Lady, Michelle Obama, at the White House of all places this weekend. This is Trump filth. I don't normally want to traffic in these things, but I think this is a night when we need Reverend Warnock to guide us through a reaction to this. We're going to be right back.
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1: Senator Raphael Warnock is the pastor of the Ebenezer Baptist Church of Atlanta, the same church where the Reverend Dr. Martin Luther King Jr. served as pastor, as his father did before him. Raphael Warnock's new book is titled The Crooked Places Made Straight, Reflections on the Moral Meaning of America. And this one's for Reverend Warnock, because this is something I think we need literally spiritual guidance on, how to bear this kind of thing. I want to ask you about what happened at the White House this weekend. One of the fighters in performing there, I've never heard of the guy, specifically attacked Michelle Obama viciously, poisonously, by name, in a way that everyone there seemed to enjoy. No objection from Donald Trump. He called the guy outstanding afterwards, as he did all the other performers up there. What do you feel when you hear something like that?
0: Michelle Obama is one of the most dignified people one could ever meet. She served brilliantly as First Lady of the United States of America. She's a graduate of Princeton and Harvard. It doesn't matter to folks like that. This idea that black women aren't really women and black people aren't really people harkens to the darkest days in our country's history. This is not political speech. This is immoral speech. This is bigotry. This is evil come alive in words, because words have power. And if you can diminish people, if you can say that there's something other, then that opens the door for you to unleash the kind of cruelty that we're seeing under the Trump administration. So it was very painful to hear the reporting about this. You know, I've had the pleasure of being in the presence of the First Lady. But when I see this, I don't just think about her. I think about my own sister. Mm-hmm. I think about my mother. I think about the teachers. I think about the women in my church, you know, who have loved this country through its darkest moments, who've always held on to hope. And here we are once again. Donald Trump has unleashed a kind of evil in the ether of the American experience. And this is a moral moment in America. And it's time for people to stand up. We know who he is. If that performer, I don't know him either. He's not worth knowing. He felt the license to do that. Mm-hmm. And there are other folks sitting there. Donald Trump is sitting there, the president of the United States. He didn't condemn it. Vice President of the United States, J.D. Vance, who I hear will be out tomorrow talking about his conversion experience as a Catholic, mm-hmm. talking about his moral bearing. I want to know what J.D. Vance thinks about the First Lady of the United States being treated in this way and spoken about in such awful terms. He is married himself to a woman of color. How would he feel if someone said this to his wife or said this about his wife? We have to condemn hate and bigotry wherever it shows up. And that's something that I always try to be very, very vigilant about. Hate, however it shows up, you have to condemn it. You have to push back, and you have to remind us that we are stronger when we're able to look into the eyes of our neighbor, even those with whom we disagree, and see that all of us have within ourselves a spark of the divine, see a glimpse of our own humanity, and push us toward the highest in the American creed, e pluribus unum, out of many, one. This administration is at war with the American creed, this brilliant idea that we come from different places and spaces, we are different, and we're held together not by race. We're held together not even by religion, and I'm a deep man of faith and commitment to that. We're held together by an idea that all of us are children of God and that we have a right to be here and make America as great as it can be.
1: So it's so true that the subtitle of your book, Reflections on the Moral Meaning of America, you know, you have a president who has never once reflected on that.
0: I don't. Yeah, that's to put it nicely. I mean, he's at war with it.
1: At war with it.
0: And yeah. So it's a dark moment in our country as we approach this 250th anniversary. You know, the United States of America goes through its moments. There are moments when the democracy expands. There are moments when it contracts. And this is a contraction moment. They're trying to squeeze the voices of voters out of their democracy, black voters, through this awful gerrymandering that the court has approved. They're trying to squeeze the voices of women as they're still trying to pass the SAVE Act, which would disproportionately hurt married women. And we've got to push back, because here is what every mother knows, that contractions are painful, but they are necessary for new birth. And so I'm still holding on to hope. I still believe in America at its best. And I think that through this contraction moment, there is the opportunity to reimagine, to push us closer towards our ideals, which is why I wrote this sermon for the whole country.
1: It's I'm going to use the title as it appears, your title as it appears on the bio on the jacket of the book, Senator Reverend Raphael Warnock. Thank you very much for this book, The Crooked Places Made Straight. I want to get it on camera here. There it is. Reflections on the Moral Meaning of America. It is a sermon, and it is the kind of thing I was so glad to be holding this in my hand this weekend, both before and after I heard that poison from the White House. This does help. Thank you very much for joining us tonight.
0: Bless you. Keep the faith.
1: Thank you. And coming up, Richard Nixon said he had a secret plan to end the war in Vietnam, but that was before he was president. Donald Trump now has a secret deal, he says, to end the war in Iran. And that deal, if it exists, is apparently so humiliating to Donald Trump that he's keeping it secret. Lieutenant General Mark Hertling will join us next.
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21: Lori won $2,000 Tiffany earrings for just a dollar.
1: Yesterday, Donald Trump posted on social media that a deal with Iran, quote, is now complete. That was his word, complete. He also claimed that the Strait of Hormuz would be open to free flow of shipping on Friday. But whatever this so-called deal looks like, it is bad enough for the United States that Donald Trump doesn't want anyone to see it. Unlike President Obama's written deal to prevent Iran from acquiring a nuclear weapon, every word of which was released publicly. On Saturday, President Obama said this.
25: It is doubtful that any agreement that arises is going to be significantly different or a significant improvement from the deal that we had in the first place and had worked for a long stretch of time before we, the United States, pulled out of it.
1: And now Donald Trump's vice president is trying to defend the kind of thing that Donald Trump used to say was indefensible.
26: The Iranians are saying that they're going to have access to a $300 billion reconstruction fund. True or false?
27: Well, Ed, that's the sort of thing they could have access to, funded by the Gulf Coast Coalition, so long as they honor their end of the obligation.
1: Joining us now is Lieutenant General Mark Hertling, retired commander of U.S. Army in Europe. He is an MS Now military analyst. General, it's hard to talk about something we haven't seen, this so-called deal, but we're getting reports tonight, like Donald Trump saying the Strait of Hormuz will be absolutely toll-free. New York Times headline says maybe they're not going to be called tolls, but Iran will be charging fees to pass through the strait at some point. What's your assessment of this war and this outcome?
28: In trying to deal with facts, Lawrence, what I see is we have the administration claiming some things, the Iranian administration and the Iranian-backed media claiming others, in some cases saying that what the U.S. administration is saying is not true. And then you have independent reporters who are trying to get the facts, and they can't seem to find them. When you see various members of the U.S. administration, Mr. Trump's cabinet members and vice president go out and speaking, they seem to be obfuscating everything that is part of what the president says is a deal. I think he wanted to go to the G7 conference and declare himself a victor and proclaim great accomplishments and maybe even ending another war, the ninth war of which he started himself. But I guarantee you that those members of the G7 are not buying it, just like Senator Thune is not buying it because he hasn't seen the memorandum of understanding and he doesn't even know what's in it. So you have an administration that's speculating on what they think they would like to happen. But unfortunately, whenever you're talking about negotiations with foreign countries, especially after conflict, you have to have both sides on the same page. And it's readily apparent to any independent observer, we are not on the same side or on the same page as Iran is right now.
1: And within the context of what the Trump administration is trying to achieve here and how they think it's going to be achieved, were you as shocked as I was when you heard the vice president say that World War II ended in a negotiation like what Donald Trump has been doing for the last 100 days?
28: I was not shocked. I was just befuddled that he would say something like that. But this is not the first time we've heard members of the administration say things like that. It's a total disregard of history. It's a lack of understanding of other cultures or what has happened in the long timeline of the United States conducting operations in foreign countries. I was once told, if you want a new idea, read an old book. None of these individuals have read an old book. It would be nice to know that when you're dealing with other nations in these kind of negotiations, that you understand the cultural dynamics and the historical dynamics of the country you're dealing with, or even United States history. And it seems that sometimes they forget that.
1: Lieutenant General Mark Hertling, thank you very much for joining us tonight.
28: Pleasure, Lawrence. Thank you.
1: And coming up, after the New York Times last week reported on what they call the Epstein Files freak out at the White House, our next guest, Congressman Robert Garcia, asked for the testimony of all of the participants in the White House Epstein Files freakout, including Vice President J.D. Vance. Congressman Robert Garcia joins us next.
7: This is the sound of Claire cooking dinner at home. And that's the sound of a fraud alert from Wells Fargo flagging a charge for a pricey restaurant in Paris. Considering Claire isn't in Paris right now, that seemed odd to the bank and to Claire. Two taps later, Claire says nope to the charge, and Wells Fargo is on the case. However you make money work, Wells Fargo can work with that.
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4: The medications you take, the most common side effects were mild and included diarrhea and
1: After Maggie Haberman and Jonathan Swan reported on the, quote, White House freakout over the Epstein files in an excerpt from their new book, Regime Change, our next guest, Congressman Robert Garcia, the top Democrat on the House Oversight Committee, issued a request for testimony from several Trump officials listed in that article about the freakout, including Vice President J.D. Vance, White House Chief of Staff Susie Wiles, White House Press Secretary Caroline Levitt, and FBI Director Kashyap Patel. And today, award-winning journalist Julie K. Brown, whose work helped lead to the 2019 arrest of Jeffrey Epstein and 2020 arrest of Ghislaine Maxwell, reports in the Miami Herald. Sarah Kellen, a longtime personal assistant to sex trafficker Jeffrey Epstein, has disclosed for the first time that Epstein's preferential treatment at the Palm Beach County Jail may have been the result of him paying off Palm Beach Sheriff's deputies. Kellen, during her interview with the House Oversight Committee last month, was questioned about perks that Epstein received while he was incarcerated at the Palm Beach County Stockade, a facility where Epstein was jailed from 2008 to 2009. She said she visited Epstein several times at the jail, and one time when she was home, she was able to use Skype from a jail computer. He was able to use Skype from a jail computer to contact her. He used that computer to get her to undress for him on camera while he was in the jail, Kellen testified. She was then asked by Florida Congressman Maxwell Frost, a Democrat who represents the Orlando area, whether she knew of any other ways that Epstein was able to receive special treatment in the jail. I know that he arranged to have cash and, like, Disneyland tickets taken to one of the officers in the jail, and I'm not sure what he received with that, Kellen replied. According to a transcript of her testimony, she identified that Palm Beach's sheriff's deputy as she identified the Palm Beach sheriff's deputy as Michael Fox. She was asked how she learned about Fox, and she explained that Epstein's paralegal, Story Cowles, had complained to her that he had to drive a long distance to personally deliver the cash and tickets from Epstein. The Miami Herald was unsuccessful in reaching Michael Fox. Joining us now is Democratic Congressman Robert Garcia of California. He's the ranking member of the House Oversight Committee. Congressman, thank you very much for joining us tonight. You apparently read Maggie Haberman and Jonathan Swan's reporting about the White House freakout at the same time we all did. And you would now like to hear testimony from the participants in that very comprehensively described freakout.
6: Absolutely. I mean, quite frankly, it was a bombshell report. And obviously, we're beginning to learn even more about the activities around the White House. And there's more to be expected as the book comes out and more information comes out about the White House and what's going on the inside of this administration, the most corrupt in history. Look, the reality is, for the very first time in this entire investigation, we have learned that the vice president, J.D. Vance, has also been at the center of this cover-up, directing strategy, holding who knows how many meetings in the Situation Room, a place reserved for national emergencies, and bringing together the top administration officials to talk strategy to exonerate President Trump from the Epstein files. We still don't know, and it's unclear how many meetings they were. What were the full conversations about? What else did J.D. Vance direct? And certainly, the notion that he was suggesting that Tucker Carlson should interview Ghislaine Maxwell, or that somehow they're discussing this pardon for Ghislaine Maxwell. This is high level conspiracy. It's high level cover up. It's information that we need to get out. And so my request to Comer, the chairman, has been simple. We need to talk to these top admin officials and get them in front of our committee.
1: The idea of having Tucker Carlson interview her and interview her publicly in a way that they hoped would be favorable to Donald Trump, certainly from J.D. Vance's perspective, had the advantage of, well, that's not going to be under oath in any way.
6: It's exactly right. Look, I think people need to really understand why this has been so important is we do now know that the vice president is part of the cover-up, and he must answer questions. He is suggesting, essentially, and trying to figure out ways to exonerate Donald Trump, to clear Donald Trump's name. He's making those suggestions. Well, what other suggestions did he make? What other conversations was he having in the Situation Room with Susie Wiles, with the FBI director, with the head of the DOJ? These are the top officials at the Justice Department and throughout the administration with the Communications Department. So J.D. Vance is now at the center of this cover-up, and he's got to answer questions. The simple fact that they were discussing Ghislaine Maxwell as a possible pardon and as a way of actually getting Trump and the heat off of Trump is horrific. And it's crazy. It's crazy that they thought they're going to get away with this.
1: Yeah, there was a lot of public speculation that they were going to thinking about pardoning Ghislaine Maxwell. Donald Trump certainly wouldn't rule it out when he was asked about it from reporters. And now you have these documented account from inside the White House, thanks to Maggie Haberman and Jonathan Swan, that yes, indeed, they were talking about pardoning Ghislaine Maxwell.
6: I think that's right. And I think what's really interesting is, you know, we only know what's been released so far. And so I expect there's going to be a lot more ahead, including more information about our investigation and what they're talking about in the White House. You know, we just learned recently from Pam Bondi when she was in front of us that she put all the blame on Todd Blanche and that she admitted that she had no idea about the Ghislaine Maxwell transfer. She learned about it in the media after the fact. I mean, give me a break. And she could not remember how it happened, who got asked, who actually made the request. So Todd Blanche also has a lot to answer for here. We have no information. This reporting tells us and gives us an insight that the Ghislaine Maxwell pardon, the interview, reaching out to her, was all essentially devised in the Situation Room, a place reserved, as we know, for national security, for national emergencies. And apparently, the Epstein investigation is so serious that that's where they're having these meetings.
1: Yeah, Todd Blanche was basically volunteering to play the Tucker Carlson role suggested by J.D. Vance.
6: That's exactly right. I mean, essentially, Todd Blanche became the Tucker Carlson stand-in. And we know that Ghislaine Maxwell then gets moved to a less secure prison. No one will tell us why or who directed the move. Still, to this day, no one will tell us why. We've got to get that question answered. And it's clear that Todd Blanche is working through this meeting in the Situation Room to exonerate and to essentially get the heat off the president. Well, the heat's not coming off the president. We're only going to intensify it. He has questions that we need to get answers to all these questions, including from the VP.
1: Carson Robert Garcia, thank you very much for joining us tonight.
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1: That is tonight's last word, and I am honored to announce that the very first 11th Hour with Ellie Velci starts right now. Hi, Ellie, what do you have lined up for us in your first 11th Hour tonight?
33: Well, first of all, thank you for letting me sit in for you and with your team for the last 10 years on Friday nights. I'm going to continue something you did. You had a great conversation with Reverend Raphael Warnock, Senator Warnock. I'm going to be speaking with Keisha Lance Bottoms, because it doesn't really matter where you live in this country. All right. Eyes are going to be in Georgia in the midterm elections. And, of course, they've got a primary tomorrow night, which I'll be joining you for as well.
1: Ellie, take it away. I'll be watching. It is just great to have you here as my 11 p.m. neighbor.
33: Thank you, my friend. And you and I will be talking every night. Lawrence, you have a great night.
1: Thanks, Ellie.
33: The 11th hour starts now. Donald Trump says he's made a deal to end his war with Iran, but so far he's long on bluster and short on details. Plus, tomorrow is runoff day in the crucial swing state of Georgia. You know what that means. I'll head to the big board for a preview of what's at stake. And you'll want to stick around until the very end of the show to catch a brand new series we're calling The Nightlight. Stories of people who are doing the quiet, serious work of defending democracy. A daily reminder that someone like you, is keeping the lights on. Good evening to you. I'm Ali Velshi. It is 140 days until midterm elections in the United States, and this is the 11th hour. A thought about the name before we go any further. Strictly speaking, it's only the 11th hour if you started your day at noon. And who does that? Now, the phrase is much older than the show. In the ancient world, the daylight was counted in 12 hours, sunrise to sunset. The 11th hour was the last one, when the day was almost done, but the hard work was not. And famously, on the 11th hour of the 11th day of the 11th month in 1918, the guns of the First World War fell silent. That's the 11th hour we all know. This show was built a decade ago by Brian Williams in the home stretch of the 2016 election in a moment that demanded all of our attention. I started at this network on this show beside Brian alongside Nicole Wallace. When Brian left, I held this chair briefly. My friend and partner in crime, Stephanie Ruhle, has held it since. Tonight, I'm back. The job, then, is this, to bear witness, to hold power to account, to make this hour count, even if it's not technically the 11th. So let's begin tonight, 6,000 miles away from where I sit, where there is hard work to do. The United States and Iran have digitally signed a memorandum of understanding that is intended to bring this conflict to a formal end within 60 days. Now, if you're wondering what's in this memorandum, I'm not going to tell you. Not because I don't want to, but because I can't, because I haven't seen it. We have hints, though, and one key hint, perhaps the biggest, is that the memorandum articulates no real and enduring peace. This is an agreement to begin the negotiations for that, the hard stuff in this deal, which is what the hard stuff in this deal has always been, Iran's nuclear program. The very thing this war was ostensibly fought over is categorically not resolved by this agreement. Some real good news, assuming it lasts longer than a Trump handshake, the Strait of Hormuz is reopening. That is genuinely good news for global energy markets and for you who have been paying the price at the pump and for anything that uses fuel or fertilizer for the last 3.5 months. But there's some real fine print here. Iran says it's not relinquishing control of the strait. It is agreeing not to charge tolls for a period of time and to clear its mines. The waterway that Iran closed, Iran still controls. This is neither a minor distinction nor is it a distraction. Trump, who seemed to have been cajoled into this war by the Israeli Prime Minister Benjamin Netanyahu, who's more desperate to stay in power than even Trump, has said regime change in Iran is the ultimate goal. But as the New York Times points out, Trump is winding down this war with his goals unmet. That goal, that's goals, by the way, plural. He said that he would only accept Iran's, quote, unconditional surrender. Yet this memorandum neither calls for it, nor will it achieve any such thing. Iran's military capabilities have been damaged and weakened, but it hasn't been annihilated like Trump said it would be. There hasn't been regime change. Tonight, the Islamic Republic still stands. The Revolutionary Guard is intact. The clerics are still in charge, a more hard-line group of leaders who are more emboldened now than before the start of the war. On the night he launched his war, Trump encouraged unarmed Iranian protesters to rise up, to take their country back, and told them Americans had their backs. We should ask tonight what happens to those Iranians who answered his call. If they're lucky, a big stay in a small jail cell. But dissidents in Iran are generally not lucky. Iran executes more people per capita than any other country on earth. In pure numbers, it's only second to China. And then there's Israel, one of America's closest allies in the region. According to multiple reports, Prime Minister Netanyahu, whose already fraught relationship with Trump has recently deteriorated further, was not briefed on the terms of this deal. Stopping the shooting between Iran and pretty much everyone in the region is not nothing. But a memorandum of understanding is not a deal. It's a fairly noncommittal promise to make a deal. And we've been in that position before, which brings us to the question at the center of tonight's show. Are we better off than when we were when Barack Obama's Iran nuclear deal, the one that Donald Trump ripped up in 2018, was still in force? Because this war of choice produced the largest oil supply disruption in the history of the global energy market, larger than the 1970s oil crisis. U.S. inflation was pushed nearly a full percentage point higher. A piece of paper got signed today, but your gas bill doesn't know that yet. Tonight, we're doing the full accounting. What did America go into this war wanting? What did America emerge getting? And what did it cost America? Joining me now is MS Now senior national security reporter David Rode. Jason Stanley is a professor of philosophy at the University of Toronto, where he focuses on authoritarianism, democracy, and propaganda. He's the author of several books, including Erasing History, How Fascists Rewrite the Past to Control the Future, and How Fascism Works, The Politics of Us and Them. And someone who helped craft the original Iran nuclear deal that Trump tore up, Ben Rhodes, former deputy national security advisor under President Barack Obama. He's an MS Now political and national security analyst, co-host of Pod Save the World, and the author of multiple books, including the brand new book, All We Say, The Battle for American Identity, A History in 15 Speeches. Gentlemen, thank you for helping us kick off the night. Ben Rhodes, let me start with you. This deal does not articulate anything close to the deal that you and your colleagues negotiated in 2015. I suspect Donald Trump's going to claim victory for something far less than we had when this war started.
5: Yeah, but I mean, it's farcical for him to do that. He's trying to end an unnecessary war that he began. The main accomplishment is reopening a body of water, the Strait of Hormuz, that was open before the war began and that the Iranian Revolutionary Guard Corps now controls. And look, the regime is in place. The IRGC is strengthened as the backbone of that regime. And that leaves the question of the nuclear program. And under the Iran nuclear deal that he tore up, you had that stockpile of enriched uranium that we still don't know what's going to happen to inside of Iran. You had that stockpile shipped out of the country. You had the most intrusive inspections ever negotiated into the entire Iranian nuclear program. You had the whole world in on the deal through the permanent five members of the UN Security Council, including Russia and China, and the backing of international law behind it. You had intricately negotiated participation for the International Atomic Energy Agency, who would do the inspections. Here you have a piece of paper that they can't even show us, negotiated in Pakistan in this kind of ad hoc way. And look, Ali, the fact that they're not showing us the deal, the text of the deal, I think tells you everything about what's in it, which is that Iran did not make any upfront concessions beyond pledging to open the strait, which will take some time. And Iran is likely, from all reporting, to get a tremendous amount of revenue, potentially on the order of hundreds of billions of dollars in sanctions relief, maybe just to get back to something approximating the nuclear deal that Trump tore up. So this has cost us tens of billions of dollars in taxpayer money, American lives, thousands of Iranian lives, massive global economic disruptions and shortages, just to try to get into a negotiation to get something like the deal that Donald Trump tore up.
33: David Rode, there has been talk. Donald Trump and Pete Hegseth have kept warning about the fact that what they're really doing here is protecting America from being hit by a nuclear armed missile. Iran doesn't have a nuclear bomb. They don't have a missile that can reach America. However, there seems to be some internal discussion that you've been reporting on about where this nuclear discussion goes, that Iran perhaps is not being as forthcoming as Donald Trump would have you believe.
8: Yeah, this was an Axios story, and I was able to confirm it. Essentially, before Trump accepted this deal, the director of the CIA, John Ratcliffe, and the national security advisor, Marco Rubio, said U.S. intelligence agencies, it sounds like these were intercepts. And what essentially Iranian officials were telling American negotiators and intermediaries was different from what they were saying in private about their intentions regarding a nuclear program. And in private, they were essentially saying, we're not going to keep our agreement in terms of pulling back our nuclear program. That was confirmed to me by a U.S. official with knowledge of all this. This was in these final series of meetings before this deal was agreed to, and it was essentially Ratcliffe and Rubio warning President Trump and everyone else that was there that the Iranians were basically speaking out of both sides of their mouth when it comes to actually abandoning their nuclear program.
33: Jason Stanley, one of the issues with this war is that it was never authorized. It's not legal. Donald Trump barely bothered to ask Congress to make it legal, and Congress finally decided that they're not making it legal. But that's a bit of a strongman ploy, right? He sort of began and finished this war without seeking permission. And I suspect from an authoritarian perspective, that was deliberate.
0: Yeah, I mean, he's trying to tell us that no one else other than him has this power. And, you know, starting a war for him could have many different, could have several different goals here. I mean, first, we have to think about the fact that he's always talked about a war with Iran as sort of related to an election, related to his popularity, related to a way of distracting from.

0: of distracting from things that are going on. So he's talked about war powers in this very obviously self-serving way. It really looks like an agreement between autocrats, for one thing. Netanyahu in the Situation Room asking him to do what he's asked many U.S. presidents to do, which is render Israel a failed state. And then Trump simply ignoring any kind of testing the waters, if you will, about what he's allowed to get away with. And unfortunately, he's been allowed to
1: Congress
0: get away
1: allowed
0: with
1: him to do that. Ben Rhodes, this Israel issue is interesting because one of the things that's held off a deal is that Israel continues its incursions into Lebanon. Donald Trump has said he wants that to stop. Israel's basically said Israel and the sort of far right supporters of Benjamin Netanyahu have said that's not part of the deal. This deal may not survive if Israel and Lebanon don't come to terms with it.
2: No, that's right. And look, I just want to say one thing about David's reporting. It's not a surprise to me that the Iranians might be preparing to cheat, in part because Trump pulled out of a deal that they were complying with, and Trump bombed them twice during negotiations. And so it may be that they just kind of see a deal as a way to get something out of the way, and they have no intention of following it. That's why, actually, the inspections of their nuclear facilities is so important, because you don't take their word for it. Now, in terms of the Israel piece, this is a part of the negotiation, and at every time, we've seen in the past Iran step back from the precipice of an MOU like this because Israel has bombarded Beirut, because Israel is occupying up to 20% of southern Lebanon. And so Bibi Netanyahu can still be a spoiler to this deal. If he ratchets up the military activity inside of Lebanon, you could see Iranian hardliners say, wait a second, that's against the terms of this deal. You have three very unpredictable actors here at the table in terms of the Iranian leadership, Donald Trump, and Bibi Netanyahu. And so, again, while there's some sigh of relief that maybe the strait will open, the blockade will be lifted, there are many things that could go wrong. And the number one thing I would be watching is whether the violence escalates in Lebanon in a way that puts pressure on the Iranian hardliners to say, well, now we're going to pull back, or now we feel like we need to respond and launch some missiles at Israel. So this, we're not out of the woods by any stretch yet, just as we don't even really know what the ambition is for a nuclear deal.
1: And that, I just want to keep in mind, that's the important part of this thing. The Strait of Hormuz was incidental that it got closed. One probably could have foreseen that that was going to happen, but it did happen. In theory, this was about Iran's nuclear aspirations, and we're not close to solving that problem yet. I remind people that the deal you were involved in that culminated in 2015, it must have started, the negotiations on that started 8 or 10 years earlier than that.
2: Yeah. Yeah. And first of all, we should say, Ali, I think Trump believed and was convinced by Netanyahu that the Iranian regime would collapse, because his rhetoric at the beginning of the war was very much about a kind of total defeat, Iranian people rise up, and that collapse would then allow you to essentially see a dismantling of the nuclear program. When that became apparent that wasn't going to happen, we started hearing more about how this war was all about the nuclear program and the ballistic missiles. But you're right, Ali, it took us years. I mean, 2 years of very specific negotiation, yes, of text, but years before that, just to kind of set up the parameters of these issues. And the people doing it, Ali, Ernie Moniz, our Secretary of Energy, is a nuclear physicist. Steve Witkoff is a real estate developer. I don't know what he understands about the intricacies of an inspections regime of a nuclear program. And so these are complicated questions, and the Iranians have sophisticated negotiators. The same negotiators, Abbas Arachi, who's the foreign minister, was a negotiator in the JCPOA talks in 2014 and 15. So I honestly don't know if we have the expertise in our government to deal with the complexities of this in a period of 60 days.
1: Ben, thank you very much for joining us. We appreciate your analysis, especially because you were there when it all happened. David Rhodes and Jason Stanley are going to stay with me. I'm going to continue this conversation after the break, and we're going to talk about what this war actually cost Americans. You're watching The 11th Hour.
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14: Back with us, David Rode and Jason Stanley. Gentlemen, Jason, I want to bring this point up. Iran is an authoritarian regime. It's one of those unusual ones in which they have elections. They are, in theory, competitive elections, but you couldn't run unless you're authorized to run. You're only authorized to run if you meet the needs of the clerics. They're going to do a lot of bad things to the people who are protesting. It's a surveillance state. They know who was protesting, and we didn't have their backs.
15: No, Iran is a horrific regime, and nobody should be under any illusions about that, which is not to say a war on them was justified by international law or even by U.S. law. We did not. So it is really an incredibly tragic and horrific thing that Trump did this. The whole thing has been an exercise in incompetence, and you can see how incompetence leads to cruelty, right? To needless cruelty. This whole pointless incredibly expensive adventure was just needless cruelty, exhibiting massive incompetence just so Trump could, you know, experiment with his whims. And that really is what the literature on authoritarianism will tell you happens under strongman rule.
14: David, what happens here? Because I don't know what, because we don't have the document. We don't know what success actually looks like. Presidents in general, and Donald Trump in particular, have a habit of declaring success, victory, mission impossible, mission accomplished, when that's not necessarily true. What does success look like here? If the Strait of Hormuz gets opened, it wasn't closed in the first place before this war started. So what does American success look like?
7: So there was a call today that senior administration officials had with several dozen reporters, and they talked about how Iran, the new leadership there, has a choice. Do they want to rejoin the global economy mm-hmm. and rejoin the global community? And they talked very seriously about they hope that Iran's new regime, which is more hardline than its right. last regime, will want to become like Saudi Arabia, like one of the richest countries in the world, and that they think they might actually do that. Mm-hmm. Other experts, you know, I've talked to and some foreign administration officials say that shows a fundamental misunderstanding of this regime.
14: Right. The last regime with which we did that nuclear deal was under remarkable pressure, some of it economic and financial, to rejoin the world because they can't trade. They couldn't sell stuff to the world. They couldn't use credit cards anywhere else. You couldn't go to Iran and use stuff. They kind of wanted to engage with some public pressure. Yes. These guys are more hardline.
7: And you had,
14: the moderates are gone.
7: When the Obama deal was cut, there was a more moderate
14: yes.
7: president who'd won an election that showed that. This is a harder line group. But again, Trump administration officials said today to reporters, one of the options is to create a $300 billion reconstruction fund, mm-hmm. money from other countries, and also frozen Iranian assets that are in foreign countries would be given back to Iran. That's $24 billion. The Obama deal gave $1.7 billion to Iran.
14: And Donald Trump wouldn't stop talking about that.
7: That it was ridiculous and the worst deal ever made.
14: Yeah.
7: Now they're talking about $24 billion in unfrozen assets going back to Iran and up to $300 billion in money from other countries for a reconstruction fund. And again, it's the philosophy is that somehow it's going to change the nature of this hardline regime. They're going to want to join the global economy and be like a new Kuwait or Saudi Arabia. Most experts think that's not.
14: Which is interesting, because back in 1953, that was a possibility when they actually had an election that the United States and the CIA decided, they didn't want an elected prime minister in Iran. That could have been a democracy before any of those countries in the region were democracies. There's been a great deal of destabilization in the region as a result of this. You've got our Arab allies fighting with each other. We got Israel going in its own direction on this whole thing. That alone is disruptive, right? This is an area where the United States, we would hope, would be bringing peace and bringing the temperature down. We've done the opposite.
15: Yeah, I mean, it's in Israel's interest to destabilize Iran. They wanted to see a failed state in Iran. And for some reason, Trump and his Republican Party have done exactly what Israel wanted. They've attacked Iran and have given us this situation. But Iran is not emerging as a failed state. Iran is emerging, as Dave points out, as a much more hardline regime. When you kill people's family members, they don't want to be friends of yours anymore. It doesn't moderate people to kill people's family members. And that's what we've done in Iran. So we've failed in a kind of spectacular way. We've given the world a regime that is not going to moderate, that is definitely not going to trust us, and we have shown total incompetence in dealing with the situation, which is basically what this administration seems to be most proud of.
14: That said, David, whether you look at it from economic numbers, gas prices, fertilizer prices, food prices, this thing was an albatross for Donald Trump, and it was becoming an albatross for Republicans as these primaries go on. We don't know where this ends and how quickly it ends and when oil starts flowing and whether there'll actually be a deal. Do you think this helps Donald Trump to at least look like we're pulling out of it, even though it's be hard-pressed for him to call this a victory of any sort?
7: Yeah, there's no question. And then again, another source told me that all of his advisors, everyone around him was saying, get out of this war, that everyone had shifted from Susie Wiles, you know, to Vance, to everyone else, that he was under tremendous pressure internally. And I spoke to a diplomat in the region, and they actually said the same thing, that the diplomatic politics in Gulf countries, with all the economic problems and the drone attacks, people there had turned it against it as well. So he was forced to do this. It's a defeat. We did not win this war. This is going to be a weaker deal than the JCPOA under Obama, period. And they could use all the money I was just talking about to rebuild their missile stockpile and covertly maybe restart their nuclear program.
14: Jason, there have been a lot of black eyes on this administration since it's been in office, whether it's immigration or the handling of the economy in general or the tariffs. Where do you think this one falls?
15: Well, this is a black eye, but the administration doesn't seem to be acting like black eyes matter. And that's what concerns me. They don't seem to care about public opinion. They seem to think that they have elections locked down without having to do anything for public opinion. They are just blundering around and sort of, you know, doing random stuff without any kind of concern for its effects, and making stuff up as they go along about it. They don't seem concerned. So it makes me more worried about what they have in store for the midterms ahead.
14: Guys, thanks very much for helping us kick off this very first new edition of the 11th Hour. You're both great friends of the show, and I hope you'll continue to be.
15: Thank you.
14: Definitely. David Rode and Jason Stanley. All right, coming up tomorrow, Republicans in Georgia. Republicans will decide who will face the Democratic nominee for governor, Keisha Lance Bottoms, in November. Keisha Lance Bottoms joins me next to talk about her strategy to take on the MAGA or the even more MAGA candidate.
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14: Okay, tomorrow's another election night, which means I'll be here at the big board. Voters are voting in primaries in Oklahoma, in D.C. They're voting in a runoff in Georgia and in Alabama, and a special election primary in California. But I want to highlight two big races in Georgia in particular. First, this is the Republican primary for Senate. This is for the chance to challenge Senator John Ossoff. Now, remember, months ago, Georgia's Senate seat that was held by Ossoff was perceived as a potential pickup opportunity for Republicans. But things sure have changed. Ossoff is looking to be on stronger ground now and is likely, based on current polling, to maintain, to keep his seat. Republican member of Congress Mike Collins is facing off against Derek Dooley. He's a former football coach. What's interesting here is that Georgia's Republican governor, Brian Kemp, endorsed Dooley, the footballer, to succeed him last August. But last Sunday, at 1 a.m, for some unusual reason, Donald Trump endorsed the other guy, Collins. Now, with very few exceptions, Donald Trump's endorsement record this cycle has been strong, and we're going to be watching very closely tomorrow to see if Trump's endorsee notches a win. The other race we're watching in Georgia is the Republican runoff for governor. The lieutenant governor, Burt Jones, is facing off against the healthcare billionaire, Rick Jackson. The winner tomorrow, this is the important part, is going to face off against our next guest, the former Atlanta mayor, Keisha Lance Bottoms, who's hoping to flip the governor's mansion. Now, if Keisha Lance Bottoms wins in November, that would be historic. A Democrat has not won that office since 1999, and no black woman has ever been elected governor of any U.S. state. She won her election quite handily, by the way. Georgia is one of those southern states where you have to win 50% of the vote or you go to a runoff. In the primary, she got 56.2. That's why she is the Democratic nominee. Joining me now is the Democratic nominee for governor in Georgia, Keisha Lance Bottoms. She's the former mayor of Atlanta. She has served as a senior advisor and director of the White House Office of Public Engagement under President Joe Biden. Biden, thank you for being with us again.
25: Thank you for having me.
14: All right, let's talk about your election, because whether or not you live in Georgia, you understand that Georgia is a handful of states in America that are ground zero for all of the nonsense that was tied to the election denialism of 2020. Many of us have thought that's a thing in the past. It's very clearly not a thing in the past. And very, very recently, the former DNI, Tulsi Gabbard, was at the Fulton County Elections Office, not quite sure what she was doing there, but the FBI raided that office. It seems like the shenanigans are back in Georgia.
8: Yeah, you're absolutely right. And we still don't know the outcome of that raid or why that raid even happened. But I can tell you, it's been a top of mind discussion as I have moved around the state. Obviously, the economy and cost of living has been at the top of everyone's list. But Trump didn't do himself any favors by sending the DOJ into Fulton County. In our election, on our election day, May 19th, we saw that Democrats outvoted Republicans in Georgia by 150,000 votes. And that's with us being outspent by Republicans almost over $100 million. So people are very unhappy with the Trump administration. I think it's going to be reflected in our election in November. And it's given us an opportunity to really talk to voters about what matters to them. They aren't interested in relitigating 2020. They're interested in getting to the bottom of these issues related to expanding healthcare in Georgia and this astronomical cost of living that people are dealing with every day.
14: And I think you're right about that. I think that the economy, I often think the economy is the number one issue in most elections. It certainly is going to be in this election. But what are you thinking about in terms of how to make sure that people's votes are counted and that they know they're counted, that they can rely on it? Because what happens when Donald Trump and his allies sow doubt about the elections is it causes people to think my vote doesn't matter. And if you think your vote doesn't matter, maybe you don't vote. There are women in Georgia who have worked for over a decade to convince people that their vote matters, that it's worth standing in a line, that it's worth standing in line, even if they don't allow people to give you water in that line. How do you fight the effort to cause people the effort to cause people to think that their vote doesn't matter or may not count?
8: Yeah, it has been an uphill battle because you've had Donald Trump for many years sowing seeds of doubt just about the integrity of our elections. But again, what we saw in May was this very deliberate march to the polls, so to speak. People showed up in numbers that really exceeded all of our expectations. And we have been seeing that in the elections across the state of Georgia. So we are reminding people there is an opportunity to early vote, although Republicans have dialed that back, even access to drop boxes and other things that gave people more ease in voting. But just reminding them to still show up, that it still matters, and that elections, you know, sometimes you win some, sometimes you lose some. But this is an opportunity for us to get it right in the state of Georgia. With Ossoff at the top of the ballot, with all of our constitutional officers on the ballot, it's an opportunity to change the tide in Georgia.
14: Does it what's your view? Do you have a view on who you end up running against after tomorrow's Republican primary?
8: They're both pretty extreme. So you've got Burt Jones, who's already been endorsed by Donald Trump. He's poured millions of dollars of his family's petroleum fortune into this race. And then on the other side, you have this guy, Rick Jackson, who's a billionaire, who's already put in, I believe, $120 million of his own money into this primary, exceeding all money that's ever been spent in a primary in Georgia. And he said that he will be Trump's favorite governor. So they're both pretty extreme. Burt Jones was an election denier. Rick Jackson's attempting to curry favor with Trump. And so it's really a stark contrast in what I am offering to the people of Georgia. I'm listening to what people are telling me across the state. I'm not just talking, but I'm listening, offering real solutions to many of their issues. And these guys are just busy trying to please Trump.
14: We're going to have a chance to talk to you once we get results tomorrow night. I know you're going to be on with Jen Psaki in the 9 o'clock hour, so we look forward to that. Thank you again for joining us tonight, Keisha Lance Bottoms. She is the Democratic nominee for governor in Georgia. And be sure to tune in tomorrow night for MS Now's election coverage of the primaries. I'll be here at the big board breaking down all the results throughout the night. All right, coming up, new reporting that reveals how the Trump administration toyed with taking its war on our constitutionally protected rights a lot further than we realized.
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27: Get help right away for swelling of face, mouth, tongue, or trouble breathing. Infections that can cause shingles have occurred.
14: One of the most foundational, personal, constitutional rights that we have as Americans is our right, if we are thrown into jail, to challenge the legality of our detention. That right is so foundational, in fact, that it was written down in the very first article of the Constitution. It's called the writ of habeas corpus. It makes the government's responsibility to prove that, to a judge, that the detention of anyone, a citizen or a non-citizen alike, is lawful. And the Constitution says, quote, the privilege of the writ of habeas corpus shall not be suspended unless when in cases of rebellion or invasion, the public safety may require it. Rebellion or invasion. But the new bombshell reporting from the New York Times, Maggie Haberman and Jonathan Swan, reveals that Trump administration officials, encouraged by the president himself, actively considered suspending that right in order to accelerate the mass deportation of immigrants in the country illegally. The two spoke to over 1,000 sources in reporting for their upcoming book, which today's story is drawn from. In response, a White House spokesperson said members of the administration often have conversations about many different lawful options to implement the president's agenda, with the president always being the ultimate decider, end quote. Joining me now, V. Spear, award-winning journalist and creator of the popular Under the Desk News. V. is part of the new generation of independent journalists who deliver the news with a new spin on social media. And you may not have heard of Under the Desk News, but it reaches nearly 4 million people on TikTok every day. V, it is great to see you again. Thank you for being with us.
10: Great to see you. Thanks for having me.
14: V, this is one of those things that we don't think about much, right? We don't think about certain amendments in the Constitution. We take for granted that they exist. But we have this right. If you are arrested or I am arrested, we have a right, if we believe that we have been wrongfully arrested, to challenge that in a court of law. That is a right that currently is not being extended to a lot of undocumented immigrants who are being detained. But it seems like the White House is actually discussing getting rid of that right altogether. That constitutional right applies to citizens and non-citizens.
10: Mm-hmm. I think a lot of what happens with the Trump administration is a fundamental misunderstanding or intentional ignorance towards the founding of this country and its principles and what the government actually stands for and is written to do. The idea of habeas corpus goes back even further than our 250 years as a country to 1215 when the Magna Carta was issued under King John of England, guaranteeing protections from unlawful imprisonment. And so for him to want to suspend habeas corpus is to assume that every single person in this country who has come and is an immigrant is somehow an invader or a danger to the public safety, which is obviously, of course, not true. And the Supreme Court has noted that suspending habeas corpus for immigrants in particular would be particularly difficult because the only way that immigrants can challenge the legality of their deportation is to file habeas corpus petitions. So it is a crucial right in those cases. And of course, this is something that Stephen Miller probably looked at and was like, well, that would be a fast track to getting rid of all the people that I don't want to be here. But it's a deeply unlawful and honestly offensive to the Americans.
14: That's what the issue is, right? That there are people who will argue that neither Democrats nor Republicans have gotten immigration right in this country and that there are a variety of views. But the unlawfulness and the cruelty put together are offending people's sensibilities in regardless of where you are in the political spectrum. I think there's sort of a 33% group on the political spectrum who are not offended by any of this at all, and they will never be offended by anything that Donald Trump does. But the rest of society thinks this just doesn't feel like any kind of process whatsoever.
10: I mean, it's not the executive branch's process whatsoever. Certainly, the Department of Justice and the president don't even hold the right to suspend habeas corpus.
14: Right.
10: Only Congress can suspend habeas corpus, and it's only happened 4 times in our country's founding because it is so rare and it is so serious. It happened in 1861 when Abraham Lincoln suspended it for the Civil War, 1871 when it was suspended in an attempt to stop violence by the Ku Klux Klan, in 1905 when the Philippines were U.S. territory. There was a rebellion against the American military. It was done then. And in 1941, after the attack on Pearl Harbor. But since 1941, habeas corpus has never been suspended, not after 9/11, not after any of these other major events that we've endured. So it certainly wouldn't apply now.
14: V, I have to ask you, because you're actually officially more famous than any of us here. I'd like to think that 4 million people watch me, but that would just be a lie. There you go. I ask you this because Gavin Newsom says that the Justice Department has been targeting him and his wife. That's a tool that this administration, it's a deeply authoritarian tool that this administration is using for anybody who is critical of that administration. Now, people like you and me, the one thing we do have in common is that we believe it is our job to hold power to account. and we will hold power to account regardless of people's political party. This is very interesting that this continues to be used. The power of the government is being used to silence people who are critical of this administration. I think being critical of the administration is patriotism.
10: It's definitely patriotism, and in creator land, we have our own issues with the Trump administration coming after members of the independent media and creator-led media. There is a list that he has published that has folks like Brian Tyler Cohen and David Pakman on it that he calls leftists, enemies of the state, basically. And the joke on TikTok amongst the TikTok news political creators is like getting on that list would be kind of an accomplishment at this point, wouldn't it be? Because, oh, wow, the government has noticed our work in some way.
14: Yep.
10: I don't want to be on the list. I don't think it's safe to be on any list that the Trump administration is putting out. But it's not just happening to folks like Gavin Newsom and major figures. It's happening to anyone that the Trump administration thinks that they can either humiliate or intimidate into silence.
14: So here's one list I'd like to put you on. List of people who will join me on the 11th hour.
10: Yeah, of course. We're up late, baby. Up late.
14: I love it, V. Great to see you. Thank you so much for being with us. V Spear. If you don't follow V, check them out on social media. I want to invite you to mark the nation's 250th anniversary with Rachel Maddow, Jen Psaki, and me. Take out your phone and scan the QR code on your screen or go to the website ms.now/America250 to join us for a live community event on Thursday, June 25th at 7 p.m. at the legendary Philadelphia Academy of Music. I'm going to deliver a version of the last 250 years of American history that may surprise you. It sure surprised me. Coming up, the Trump administration made sure to put the spotlight on the cage fight that President Trump hosted at the White House on his birthday this weekend, while behind a tarp at the Kennedy Center, something much more important was taking place.
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14: Before we leave you, something new. Every weeknight from here on, we will close with a nightlight. A nightlight, as anyone who's ever been 4 years old knows, doesn't make the darkness go away. It just sits there quietly reminding you that the darkness isn't total. The small things still on at 3 a.m. when you wake up, convinced that the world has ended, and the world, mercifully, has not. And that's what this is, the small thing that happened that made our situation right now feel a little less dark. So, two tonight, both from the weekend, both small enough that you might not have accorded them the weight they deserve. A little background first. In December, the newly installed Trump-friendly board of the Kennedy Center voted to rename the building. Not, say, for a beloved arts patron or a great American composer, but rather after Trump. The Donald J. Trump and the John F. Kennedy Memorial Center for the Performing Arts. Trump's name went first. You've seen the headlines and probably the video by now. The lettering at the Kennedy Center came down over the weekend after a federal judge named Casey Cooper ruled in May that only Congress can rename the place. Trump's board of directors appealed twice. Trump's board of directors lost twice. What fits this hour is the when. It was 3 a.m. on Saturday. 3 a.m, workers on a cherry picker in the dark prying the bronze letters which spelled the Donald J. Trump and off the front of a building that Congress had named decades ago for John F. Kennedy. A symbolic win, some said, but I disagree. It's much more than symbolic. A public building is part of a vow that a country makes to itself about what it is and what it stands for. The Kennedy Center is named for a young president who said that the arts were America's most effective form of diplomacy. For 6 months, an old man's name, a man whose idea of art is painting everything within arm's length gold, was bolted in front of his. And now it isn't. Item two, which you'd be forgiven for missing, happened a few hours earlier. Judge Angel Kelly in Massachusetts ordered the administration to put back the exhibits in the national parks. The signs about slavery. The signs about climate. The signs about civil rights. The parts of American history quietly scrubbed last year by executive order. The judge had a phrase for what they were doing. She said the administration was trying to rewrite the nation's history with a whiteout pen. She gave them 21 days to put it all back, which, if the math holds, gets the signs back up just before this country's 250th birthday. Two small things happened. Neither one shook the country. Both quietly held it up, which is how the defense of democracy gets done, in small places, by serious people, and sometimes while the rest of us sleep. Tonight's 11th hour is done. Tomorrow starts right now.
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7: We fundamentally have all the cards here. We don't have to give the Iranians anything.
5: Donald Trump makes a deal that he will share eventually.
8: This is a very powerful document, and I want it to be released, so probably pretty soon.
5: Tonight, the president rolls over on Iran as he tries to cover up another embarrassing loss. Then,
6: In recent days, federal agents have knocked on the doors of family, friends, and former employees. Not because they found a crime, because they're simply trying to find one.
5: Trump's latest abuse of the Department of Justice and the White House plans to throw out the Constitution over protests in Minnesota. Plus, Pablo Torre on the Knicks jubilation in New York, the World Cup excitement across the country and continent, and the bizarre bloody circus on the White House lawn. But All In starts right now. Good evening from New York. I'm Chris Hayes. You are once again looking live at the Kennedy Center in Washington, D.C., now wrapped up in a tarp. It's our tarp cam, live on the MS Now YouTube page. This is the same cam we were watching when we left you on Friday night. That was when the world was waiting for Trump's name to be taken off the building, a name that never should have been there in the first place, as a federal judge noted. And now we have this image. And this image perfectly epitomizes the experience of living in Trump's America. We all watched the scaffolding go up on Friday night so the workers could climb up there and remove the Donald J. Trump and from the John F. Kennedy Memorial Center for the Performing Arts. It was done by midnight as ordered by a federal court. And Trump had fought very hard to avoid that very scene. His DOJ lawyers filed appeal after appeal for days. Their last one was rejected Friday evening. And as the deadline neared and then passed, 5 million of you watched on the MS Now Kennedy Center live stream. 5 million people. Crowds gathered at the site well into the night. You could hear them cheer and chanting, "Take it down! Take it down!" Some justice in this world, a minor, if very symbolic victory, appeared to have been won after hard fight. But then what did they do? Well, they wrapped it up in a big tarp to block the wall from public view. Oh, the name is down, but he'll be damned if you could look at it. Why? We don't know. Is he embarrassed by the whole thing? Is he humiliated? Are they hoping to put his name back up there eventually? Maybe once people have lost interest? That could be a while. There's still a few hundred people watching on the tarp cam, and God bless everyone, last one of you. The truth, literally being shrouded from us, waiting to see with our own eyes what is behind the curtain. That is life under Donald Trump, and that is why it's hard to know what to make of the other big news of the day. A deal to end Trump's reckless, deadly, and counterproductive war with Iran. No, this time, they mean it. According to a Memorandum of Understanding, or MOU, a deal to make a deal that both the U.S. and Iran apparently agreed to, apparently have signed on to. But would you like to see what it says? I would. The president was asked that question today upon his arrival in France for the G7 summit, starved of sleep from his cage fight 80th birthday bash. The president says, "Too bad you can't."
9: Mr. President, when will the text of the MOU be released?
8: I think pretty soon. I would say, I want it to be released because it's a very powerful document. It's not like the Obama document, which was just a terrible document. This is a very powerful document, and I want it to be released, so probably pretty soon.
5: There's a guy who's very awake and very much knows the details of both the Obama-negotiated JCPOA, which was about 180 pages, I think, and the Memorandum of Understanding, which is about a page and a half. I wonder which we'll get to see first, what's behind the tarp of the Kennedy Center or the language of the Iran deal. You can't see it yet, but just know it's great. Much better than Obama's deal. In that appearance at the G7 summit in France today, Trump also said the peace deal will open up the Strait of Hormuz, which, of course, was open before he started the war. But an Iranian spokesperson said that under the new deal, the country could still charge tankers a service fee to transit the strait. Trump also said today the peace deal guarantees Iran will never get a nuclear weapon. That we know isn't true. We know it isn't true because both parties have acknowledged the deal, which is supposed to be signed on Friday in Geneva, does not include agreements on nuclear issues. So that's just a flat-out lie, even by the admission of the administration and the Iranians and the Pakistanis and everyone else. It leaves the nuclear issues unresolved for at least another 60 days when both sides are expected to negotiate on nuclear disagreements. Okay, so maybe this agreement ends up giving Iran more power over the Hormuz Strait, which has about a fifth of the world's oil supply flowing through it. Maybe it kicks the can down the road on Iran's nuclear ambitions. But, crucially, and this is really the most important thing, I think, for everyone, for the world, right? At least it's not Obama's deal, right?
8: They terminated the JCPOA. That was the Obama deal, the Barack Hussein Obama deal. And when I terminated that, it was very important because it was a road to a nuclear weapon. It was a horrible deal for the United States. It was a deal where billions of dollars was given to Iran. $1.7 billion was taken out of the banks and given to Iran. And on top of that, tens of billions of dollars was spent. So they tried to bribe them to make a deal, and that didn't work. It never works.
1: Just hours before Trump said that today, Vice President J.D. Vance told an interview the administration wasn't giving anything away to Iran, the new peace deal, except for possibly $24 billion in frozen assets and hundreds of billions, $300 billion by some reporting, more from the U.S. allies in the region.
7: When people say that billions of dollars of assets will be released, that's not true.
10: The Iranians are saying that they're going to have access to a $300 billion reconstruction fund. True or false?
7: Well, Ed, that's the sort of thing they could have access to, funded by the Gulf Coast Coalition. We're open to a lot of things that are on the table, but that $24 billion just doesn't appear anywhere in any of the texts that we've talked about with the Iranians. What we have said is that we're willing to talk about unfreezing assets, but a much, much bigger deal is unsanctioning their economy so long as they make the long-term commitments.
1: Everything's on the table, for Iran at least. There's more money on offer than ever got from Obama-era JCPOA. There's new leverage over the Strait of Hormuz. There's no clear commitment not to pursue a nuclear weapon. The conservative Wall Street Journal editorial board, of course, which has been pushing for a war with Iran for a while and supported Trump's war in Iran, now says there's no denying Mr. Trump is retreating from his main goals. And that's, I think, obviously true. If you look at what they articulated as the goals when this war started, it's worth remembering also there's a lot of time between now and Friday. There's plenty of time for the now 80-year-old Mad King to get angry about all the questions surrounding his peace deal and blow it all up with a social media post, or blow it up and threaten to end their civilization and then come back to the deal. Now, to be clear, it would be better if we didn't go back to fighting a war, right? Ending the war is the best, least bad outcome. It's the best outcome available. It's just that, and this can't be stressed enough, just about nothing is resolved in this agreement. After 106 days of war, 13 American service members dead, hundreds more injured, hundreds of millions, tens of billions of dollars spent, Trump has basically capitulated a deal whose biggest victory is opening a strait that was open when the war started. Everything else is kicked down the road. Was it worth the thousands dead in Iran, including the over 100 school children annihilated with our bombs paid for by our tax dollars, and the thousands who are dead in Lebanon, where Israel is still bombing and invading? They're not party to this agreement, by the way. The idea that this heralds in some new era or represents some grand bargain is just belied by the fundamental way that life operates under Donald Trump, which is that, and I can't stress this strongly enough, having been doing this now for 11 years, I guess. Nothing is ever over with Trump. Everything is a battle in every moment. And the failures have to be covered up whenever possible. It's exhausting. It's exhausting. The only answer in the face of it is honesty and transparency and marshaling a resolve even more powerful than Trump's. Trita Parsi is executive vice president of the Quincy Institute for Responsible Statecraft. Alex Wagner is an MS Now senior political analyst, host of the Crooked Media podcast Runaway Country, and they both join me now. Trita, let me start with you. One of my big takeaways from where we are, we don't know what's in the MOU. And it's only a page and a half. The JCPOA was, 150 pages. But one of my main takeaways is, in some ways, you couldn't get a better illustration of all of the things people said for so long about why pursuing a military or option against Iran was a dead end, right? That it wasn't that, sure, you could bomb their nuclear facilities, but it wouldn't end the nuclear program. Check. We bombed it last year and they said it was so obliterated they threatened to sue anyone who didn't agree with them. Here we are. That you couldn't actually change the regime through air war. That anything you wanted to do to fundamentally alter them would require a kind of catastrophic level of ground invasion no one had the appetite for. And it sure does look, after 106 days, like every single one of these has been borne out.
11: Absolutely. There is no doubt that we have now, after 20 years of hearing from the hawks, that the only solution is to go to war. We tried it. One third of the U.S.'s Navy was there in the region. This was not a small operation. This was a major operation short of an actual invasion. And it failed. There is just no doubt that the military operation was not a success. And hopefully, at a minimum, we will not be having that debate again. It has now been settled. It's no longer a theoretical or academic topic. It has been tried, proven to be a failure. Having said that, I do want to emphasize, though, as you said yourself, the least bad option right now is to strike a deal. We don't know the full details of the deal. I do think that there are certain elements of the nuclear issue that actually might be stronger than Obama's deal based on what the negotiations were in February before the war started, when there was a deal on the table that Trump should have taken. If those elements are still the case, it may actually be stronger in some aspects. Doesn't make it worthwhile having gone to this war. But I think it is the best of the least bad option to make sure that we end this thing before it turns into one of these endless wars in which there just isn't the political will to pull out of it because you're going to get criticism for the way that you pull out.
1: The only thing I would say about that is that, you know, and we'll see where it ends up, Alex.

0: missiles at them ever again. It's not, we're going to be in this. Here's the reporting today, because the same voices that were talking to him in his ear to be like, go to war with Iran, they didn't go anywhere. Lindsey Graham still has his number. Benjamin Netanyahu has still his number. Here's the director of the CIA. CIA Director John Ratcliffe told President Trump and other senior officials, intelligence gathered by U.S. intelligence agencies raises serious doubts about Iran's willingness to make the nuclear concessions the U.S. is seeking in any final deal, according to three sources familiar with those discussions. So, Alex, it just doesn't feel to me like there's some end here.
1: We shouldn't use the word deal, Chris. We should really say they've issued a DocuSign and they are going to be meeting in Switzerland with no actual noun in there, because the reason Trump is doing this is not particularly because he's ever been interested in decapitating Iran's nuclear program. He wanted to do a regime change war like he did in Venezuela. It hasn't worked out. The regime is younger and more hardline. The reality is that gas prices are not going to come down maybe until 2027. The IAEA says it's going to be 2 to 3 months after all the mines are cleared before full traffic can resume in the Strait of Hormuz. The Joint Maritime Information Center, which is an arm of the U.S. Navy, says the maritime threat in the strait remains severe. Shipping lanes are not going to be at capacity, which means the gas prices aren't going down, which means Trump's entire reason for even agreeing to the DocuSign has evaporated effectively before it even started. To say nothing of the fact that, you know, all he's searching for here, and I'm with Jonathan Vilas of The Bulwark on this, is plausible deniability about Iran's nuclear program. He just wants to kick the can effectively down the road until people basically forget about Iran's nuclear program. And I'm not convinced that anything's going to change. You know, it takes years to negotiate these deals. Trump has no capacity. He has no tenacity on this issue. He has no interest in multilateral diplomacy. He's just betting really cynically on the American public paying less attention to the issue once gas prices are down. I think nothing's been accomplished here.
0: I think the one thing that does seem the North Star for him, and he said it today, and Trita, when the Omani foreign president flew to the U.S. to appear on the Sunday shows in a last-ditch effort to, you know, stop this war from happening, right, when there were negotiations going on, he understood it, too, because it's not a very complicated psychology. He's basically on TV the weekend before the war starts being like, it's better than Obama. It's better than Obama. What does he say today with McConnell? It's better than Obama. Like, the only benchmark, and to me, that benchmark can be whatever it means for the old man's ego. It's not like, again, there's like the substance of what actually happens. I'm just not convinced the substance has anything to do with whatever Trump needs out of it psychologically or public relations wise.
2: No, I think you're right in the sense that he will create his own reality here. But again, if those elements from the February deal actually are in place, there are certain elements there, technical elements that are stronger than what the Obama deal achieved. So, for instance, in the Obama deal, the Iranians would only have a stockpile of 300 kilos of low-enriched uranium on their soil at any point. You need 1,200 for a bomb. Right. Whenever they reach the 300 level, it would be shipped out. That was a very good deal. In the February deal, they would have zero stockpile. Whatever they produce, they would immediately turn into fuel pads. They would never keep a stockpile at all. That is stronger, objectively. They would also stop enrichment for several years and only use it for specific production of fuel pads for two identified reactors. That's also very different from the Obama deal. Again, was it worth all of this? Absolutely not. In fact, that was already achieved before the war.
0: Well, that's the thing.
2: So it remains to be seen what will happen in the next 60 days.
0: Yeah, and there's also this leverage question, which, Alex, you were talking about. Like, one of the things you hear again, right, you have both sides sort of talking about it, right? So from the U.S. side, we say, you know, sort of we're not going to trust, we're going to verify, they have benchmarks. From the Iranian side, Alex, like, there's this sort of a little bit of a valve on the strait, right, which is like, which you can kind of turn a bit as the kind of control governor on whatever, you know, whatever's happening in this next round of negotiations.
1: Yes, because unlike early February, Iran now knows that it has the leverage of the strait, which is the ace in the hole. I mean, it's a shakedown. They're getting $324 billion, which could be used in whatever capacity they'd like to use it.
0: Well, maybe in the future, we should say.
1: Maybe if J.D. Vance is already conceding that on CBS News, and they're sending the crackerjack team of Steve Witkoff, J.D. Vance, and Jared Kushner over to Switzerland to negotiate this thing, I don't know, Chris. Jury's out on how optimistic we should all be that they're actually going to get anything done on this.
0: Yeah, and to be clear, this thornier stuff is all going to be

0: on the nuclear question. And the last thing very quickly here, just treated to you, is there is a real debate about whether Israel is party to this deal and a real question about whether the Iranians consider incursions into Lebanon a violation of the deal. And all of that remains pretty unresolved right now. I know Israeli reporting and public opinion is like, this is a terrible deal and we've been sold out. But all of that is going to remain sort of undetermined until we see what happens over the next, whatever, month or two.
1: Look, the Iranians have made it very clear. Beirut is a red line. The question, and they're going to turn all of Lebanon into a red line, but it's not clear whether that happens right away or over a period of time. But I have no doubt that they will try to make sure that all of Lebanon is included. The Israelis were dead set against the JCPOA as well. I think we should be very clear. The Israelis will be against any deal the United States strikes with Iran, regardless of its content. So that's a given. But Lebanon is going to be one of the biggest vulnerabilities of this deal because it's a fast way for the Israelis to sabotage this whole thing. And as you have argued, perhaps it's not going to go anywhere anyways. But if it is, Lebanon is going to be one of the biggest vulnerabilities. And we saw how they tried to sabotage it in the last minute, 2 days ago.
0: Yeah, Alex, just on the last thing, they were opposed to JCPOA, but they now have a mechanism for triggering essentially default on the deal that they didn't have with the JCPOA, which is that they can cross the red line into Lebanon, and that gives them their own trigger and leverage.
2: Yes, I would say Iran is emerging from all of this with a much stronger hand than 100 and what odd days ago, setting aside even I think one of the essential things here, which we haven't discussed, which is the moral stain on the fabric of our democracy, having launched this war and slaughtered children and killed untold numbers of civilians for what? Bragging rights? I mean, I think it all amounts to a hill of beans, Chris, and I think it's we should not be giving in to the Trump administration by calling this a deal. This is a DocuSign and a work in progress. We are in the middle of negotiations, and we have sent over some real estate scions to do so.
0: We'll see what's behind the tarp eventually. Trita Parsi, Alex Wagner, thank you both. Be sure to check out Alex on Crooked on MS Now. That's every Saturday at 9 p.m. Eastern. Coming up, Senator Sheldon Whitehouse on Trump's latest corruption of the Department of Justice. Next.
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3: Welcome back to Yeah, That's a Pepper Thing. First up, we've got Harrison wrapping his Dr. Pepper in a tiny quilt so it feels at home.
16: Oh,
3: how tender. That's a Pepper Thing. And over to Becca, who's whispering affirmations to her can.
4: You're sweet. You're unique. You're the best thing I ever poured over ice.
3: She swears it makes it taste better. It's not a science thing, but it's a Pepper Thing. Why do they all do it? All for that sweet, delicious, truly one-of-a-kind taste of Dr. Pepper. It's a Pepper Thing.
0: Today, California's Democratic Governor Gavin Newsom, along with his wife Jennifer, announced they are the latest targets of Donald Trump's weaponized Department of Justice.
17: In recent days, federal agents have knocked on the doors of family friends and former employees. Not because they found a crime, because they're simply trying to find one. They're demanding records. They're abusing the grand jury process, digging through years and years of random documents. Donald Trump isn't just coming after me because of my mean tweets. He's coming after me because I'm considering running for president. Because he hates that I've consistently called him out over and over again for his lies and deceit. Donald Trump is simply the most corrupt president in American history. To Donald Trump, who I know is watching because he watches everything, I have a message for you. You can subpoena my records. You can investigate me. You can harass me. Put my name on every and any enemies list you have, but leave my wife and family out of your personal vendetta.
0: MS Now reports there could be multiple investigations, including one into Jennifer Newsom for tax fraud. This is, of course, just the latest in a long line of rank abuse of power and what sure seems like prosecutorial misconduct from Trump's DOJ. He's harassed New York Attorney General Letitia James, Democratic Senator Adam Schiff, E. Jean Carroll, the woman who was found liable of sexually abusing, a woman who sued him for defamation and won. Right now, former FBI Director James Comey faces charges for taking a picture of seashells on the beach. This investigation, the orbit of a potential 2028 Democratic presidential candidate, also won't likely be the last. Senator Sheldon Whitehouse is a Democrat of Rhode Island and sits on the Senate Judiciary Committee, and he joins me now. It seemed this way before, but I have to say it seems accelerated to me, and I wonder if you feel this way, too, since the departure of Pam Bondi and Todd Blanche filling in, who's now been nominated for the role. It seems like there's a whiteboard somewhere and markers of who Trump wants to target, and they're just kind of going down the list and ginning up what they need to. Is that how it looks to you?
18: Well, I think there are two things going on. One is I think Trump feels his presidency skidding away from him. His numbers are crashing. Even Republicans in Congress are starting to stand up against him. He can just feel that his presidency is failing. And so that adds to his sense of desperation. And then he's got his stooge, Todd Blanche, basically auditioning to be the next attorney general. He's going to have to go through one hell of a confirmation. He's going to want Trump to be able to overlook a lot of stuff. So building cred with Trump by going after his enemies is kind of the strategy. But, you know, you're right. You looked at Jim Comey, you looked at Letitia James, you looked at my six colleagues who are veterans who talked about soldiers' rights to disobey unlawful orders. Fed Chair Powell, they went after him. Bill Pulte's little shop of horrors produced Lisa Cook and Adam Schiff. Over and over and over again, you see these cases. And when they go forward, they fall to smithereens. Next up is probably the Southern Poverty Law Center. I don't predict a good outcome for that. And the upshot of all of this is the Department of Justice has lost something really important to it and to all of us. And that is the presumption of regularity. The government enjoyed a presumption of regularity until President Trump and his phony baloney attorneys general.
0: There is some reporting about some other things that have been happening out behind the scenes of the Department of Justice and above in the administration, including some reporting from the New York Times about a discussion about whether to suspend habeas corpus that happened during the kind of mass deportation push and the federal, you know, push into Minnesota. Inside the White House, Stephen Miller saw an opening for an idea he'd raised previously. What if Trump simply claimed the power to suspend habeas corpus? Then the locked up immigrants would be blocked from receiving hearings or even from seeking court orders to prevent their removal. This was an opportunity for Trump not only to speed up deportations, also assert vastly expanded power of a legal system that was getting his way. Ultimately, it didn't happen, but you also have to feel like this is an idea that's still hanging out there. What is your reaction to that reporting, and how concerned are you that that one comes back around in the carousel?
18: Yeah, it's just bonkers and bizarre, Chris. I mean, habeas corpus goes back before the Revolutionary War, before the founding of our country, back into English common law. It's customarily referred to as the Great Writ. And the writ of habeas corpus is what lets you avoid being just thrown into a dungeon by somebody with no redress. It was part of the casus belli for our revolution. It was in the complaint list that the founders wrote justifying why they would have to sever their ties with England. And, you know, if you go back in history to when it's been either violated or suspended, you've got Lincoln in the middle of a civil war using it rarely with rebels in arms and then ultimately backstopped with a congressional act. And you had Roosevelt for six German saboteurs who came ashore on Long Island to blow stuff up and kill Americans. They were executed by military tribunal instead of proper habeas corpus in civil courts. It's an extremely rare thing to mess with. People don't do it. And even when it's rare, Congress is supposed to be involved. So this notion that somewhere in the Oval Office, they've got this idea cooked up that they're going to somehow get around the Great Writ and not bother to go to Congress. I mean, it's kind of crazy madcap, but it also shows the wild levels of hatred and vindictiveness against people that they want to do that to people who are here in this country.
0: Senator Sheldon Whitehouse is on that Judiciary Committee and is going to have its work cut out for it in the months and years ahead. Thank you, sir.
18: Thank you.
0: Still ahead, Congressman Ro Khanna on the White House meetings to cover up the Epstein files. That's next.
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0: Last week, we had a New York Times report of a White House freakout over the Epstein files that took place last summer. Vice President J.D. Vance, Chief of Staff Susie Wiles, everybody in between was in a series of Situation Room meetings, Situation Room, trying to figure out how to handle the crisis over their boss being in the Epstein files. Well, today, we've got new reporting from Axios that they are freaking out about the freakout report and just how that information was leaked. Quote, top White House officials believe New York Times reporters Maggie Haberman and Jonathan Swan obtained audio recordings of Situation Room meetings for their forthcoming book, Regime Change, on which the Epstein report is based. Congressman Ro Khanna is a Democrat of California. He sponsored the Epstein Files Transparency Act as a member of the Oversight Committee, and he joins me now. Congressman, I want to ask you first about one of the bits of reporting in that piece that was about the fact that they had discovered that, contrary to repeated things that Donald Trump had said, that he was never on the plane. That was like a real go-to line of his going all the way back to 2015. These people were on the plane. I was never on the plane. That in a January 2020 email, a federal prosecutor told a colleague Trump had actually flown on Epstein's private jet far more than anyone knew. Flight records in the files showed at least 8 trips between 93 and 96, sometimes with the second wife, Marla Maples, sometimes with his children. In January 2024, Trump declared he had never been on the plane. Did you know that when you were sort of pushing for this transparency?
32: No, I didn't.
1: even in Watergate, you didn't have the vice president sitting with the attorney general in the Situation Room saying we need to cover this up, that there are documents that could be incriminating for the president, that we have a real problem not releasing these files, and then contemplating what they can do to make sure that Donald Trump doesn't lose his base. And, you know, when Massey and I were doing this, we honestly didn't think it would have this kind of political ramifications. I mean, we understood the impact on survivors, but obviously they did. And they were in a panic mode, which neither Massey or I realized the extent of it.
0: One of the things that comes through in this reporting, again, this is not our reporting, this comes from Haberman and Swan at the Times, they have a book coming out that includes some of this, is that one of the things you're contemplating in those meetings is like how much, should, literally almost explicitly, how much should we cover up and how much should we disclose? Like the question on the table is, should we actually put this out? And one of the things that that makes me think is, look, there are millions of documents that they're holding back, I think, through dubious legal arguments. And given the fact that we know that essentially from this reporting, they were contemplating explicitly covering stuff up, it does make you really got to wonder about the stuff they're not disclosing.
1: Absolutely. And we know what hasn't been disclosed. How do we know? Because the survivors' lawyers have seen a lot of these files, and they've told us. And what is not being disclosed is the survivors' statements to FBI agents naming other men, naming other people who were part of the Epstein files, Epstein abuse. And what also is not being named and disclosed is things concerning Donald Trump. And now we know that there was a concerted effort for months to deal with what needs to be hidden, what should be disclosed, how to trick the American public. And I'm really looking forward to this book coming out because I think it's going to expose everything to the American public.
0: On that point, CNN had a piece about Epstein fire survivors pushing Comer to investigate potential leads from the DOJ's files in private meetings, and that in a private meeting last week, a group of survivors of Jeffrey Epstein's abuse and family members of the late Virginia Giuffre pointed Comer to allegations from the Justice Department's Epstein files to further investigate. They brought documents from the release files to argue their allegations against powerful men the Justice Department could pursue. Do you know anything about that?
1: Well, they know that there are, of course, people like Les Wexner, Leon Black, who have had enormous allegations. And these survivors are seeing these people not be investigated, not be prosecuted. Chris, there hasn't been a single investigation or prosecution of all the files that have been released, and other countries are doing it. And Todd Blanche needs to be asked when he comes for Senate confirmation, will you commit to releasing the remaining files? And will you commit to actually investigating some of the people in these files? Will you at least sit down with the survivors? They are refusing to meet with the survivors' lawyers. For a party that talks about standing up for victims and victims' rights, they certainly don't want to meet these victims.
0: We talked early in the program about the deal, so-called. I'm putting it in quotation marks because Lord knows what it is. You had a post saying that the ceasefire agreement was essentially welcome and that the war was a costly lesson. What do you think is the message that Democrats should be, or what do you want to say about this? Because it seems to me that you can't applaud anything Trump does too loudly because he might just change his mind the next day, or the entire thing might fall apart and be a bill of goods. So, like, you got to be pretty careful. At the same time, I understand you don't want the war to continue. How do you thread that needle?
1: I think we say it's good that the war has ended, that we are glad that the Strait of Hormuz is open, but that diplomacy
0: Congressman, we have a little delay here. It's not open. I just want to be clear on this. It will be good if it opens. But just to be clear about where things stand right now,
1: Fair
0: the IRGC
1: point.
0: Today
1: Fair
0: said
1: point.
0: It's not open, and they will tell us when it is.
1: Well, I stand corrected, Chris. You are more precise and accurately precise. It's good that this deal may bring the war to an end, and we should be for bringing the war to an end. But what is achieved is actually less consequential than what Obama achieved 10 years ago. Three quick points. Obama had the force of international law through the Security Council. Trump doesn't have that. Obama had far more intrusive inspections. And for all of the railing the past 10 years of the the money that Obama unfroze, it looks like Trump is giving far more to the Iranian regime. Well, this shows that actually having people know what they're doing in diplomacy can get better outcomes than a war. But Democrats should be glad that he's at least trying to get a deal.
0: All right. Congressman Ro Khanna, California. Thank you very much.
1: Thank you.
0: Still to come, Pablo Torre, the one, the only, the Pulitzer Prize winner on the Knicks uniting New York and the White House brawl and everything in between in this crazy last weekend. That's
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18: Scarpe, I feel so clean. I feel like I smell so good. I was in my microbiology lab.
0: It was an exuberant, colorful, and downright weird weekend of sports in America. Really one of the wildest sports weekends I can ever remember. On Saturday night, the New York Knicks won their first NBA title in more than half a century, leading to these just incredible images of collective joy, which brought people together across the five boroughs out into the streets. Then on Friday, the World Cup kicked off with games across three North American countries, bringing together 48 nations, including the Iranian team, which after battling obstacles put up by the Trump administration, will be taking the field for their first match in Los Angeles a little more than 10 minutes from now. We've already seen so many amazing moments of cross-cultural connection with the World Cup, along with a new social media genre of people from across the globe discovering and taking parts of America many who live here take for granted, including the glorious Waffle House. On Sunday, the Carolina Hurricanes won the Stanley Cup. And at the same time as that was happening, a truly bizarre spectacle played out on the White House lawn where a private sporting event, a UCF fight night, was held, get this, carried only on a paid streaming service for the benefit of one favored oligarch. The bloody cage match at the People's House ended with a heavyweight bout winner calling Michelle Obama a man. All of it really showcasing the best and the worst we have to offer right now. Pablo Torre is an MS Now contributor, as well as the Pulitzer Prize-winning host and executive director Pablo Torre finds out, and he joins me now. This was like the ultimate Pablo Torre weekend of sports as culture, as politics,
14: right,
0: as zeitgeist. It wasn't just like we had a few different sports events. I can't remember a weekend where every sports event felt like freighted and loaded with unbelievable meaning.
14: As someone who's been arguing that there is politics in our sports for a long time, this feels like your parents saying, well, here's a whole carton of cigarettes.
0: Yes, right.
14: Smoke all of these. You say you want to talk about think pieces in sports. Here are all of them.
0: Let's start with the Knicks win, which was just a great sports story on its own, sort of underdog team, a kind of the power of friendship, these three guys who played together in college, Jalen Brunson, but then also just like, I can't get enough of these scenes in New York.
14: It's special.
0: There's something, you know, again, people talking about, there's something that it brings people to do something that we just don't get in ordinary life.
14: Yes. So sports fundamentally, if I can go all liberal arts now on this whole thing, sports are fundamentally collectivist. And this is what I talk about when I say there's an opportunity to even radicalize people into a communal experience that can change them. Yeah. I mean, the thing about the New York aspect of this, because it's everything, right? There's a yes and dynamic to why this is so special. But the New York thing, I was thinking about this as a New Yorker myself. Like, why does this feel so different? And on some level, the most magical thing in sports is when David also gets to be Goliath. And the whole thing has like running through all the cliches That's about New York. Like, if you can make it here, you can make it anywhere. Like, that is trying to have your cake and eat it too.
0: Right. It's also this amazing inversion because usually it's like if the Yankees are winning, people are like, it's like the evil empire and they're the favorite. But this Knicks team was like so rootable.
14: Yes.
0: And then also the whole thing of, you know, that the sort of thing that got a little played out and cliched of like my Muslims may or may
14: not. Yeah, it looks like maybe a Kalshiad.
0: Yeah.
14: Unfortunately.
0: But the general idea that this is a diverse place where people are from a bunch of different places and they're coming together in like a dense city and side by side.
14: Yeah. And I welcome the casuals.
0: You know, totally. Yes.
14: I want to say this, like if you can name
0: that's the fun part.
14: I can name dudes with you going back to the 70s for a long time. But the fun part is when there's actually people jumping on the bandwagon.
0: Totally.
14: And I say that also because Tony Kornheiser said this to me once. Sports are a club where anyone can be a member.
0: Right. Great.
14: That's the joy.
0: That's the whole point. Right.
14: Come with us.
0: Well,
14: it's more fun if there are more people flooding the streets. We've all proven this.
0: On that, we've got the World Cup. I am not a huge football soccer fan, but I love the World Cup. One of the things I love, do you do this? I find this a fascinating psychological thing. You turn a game on, and before you know it, you have derived some rooting interest.
14: Oh, yeah.
0: Like, and it's emotional. You didn't go in being like, and it's like, oh, man, Japan's got to win. Like, Japan scored an equalizer goal yesterday. And my son and I are like cheering. It's like, it's not like I have anything against the Dutch. I was just in Japan, had a great trip. But something happens in the game where you like suddenly are like, I will ride or die for Cape Verde.
14: I was going to say, Cape Verde today. Yeah. I was watching them draw against Spain. And for people who don't know, again, the power imbalance, Spain is one of the greatest soccer nations in, I mean, arguably in the world, the greatest. And Cape Verde It fits inside of this of this coffee cup.
0: Yeah.
14: And so the idea that we get to care in the and it is the contagious mirror neurons firing of watching other people care.
0: Totally.
14: The thing I think about all the time also is that during the pandemic we experienced sports without fans.
0: Yep.
14: And they were worse.
0: Oh yeah.
14: We got the games, we got the players, we got the millionaires and the billionaires, but we didn't get the fans.
0: Yeah.
14: And now we're realizing, I think that's the other undercurrent in all of this. It's this thaw in which everyone feels like, I call it pheromones. There's a certain horniness in the streets.
0: That might be the first time that word's been said on my show, Pablo Torre.
14: They're palpable. The pheromones are palpable, and I'm just saying, everything is in bloom.
0: Yes, there's something animal and feral about it, for sure.
14: A being with other people sweating.
0: That can also go the wrong way. I mean, that's the other thing that feels so right on the edge of this, right? Like, and I even saw this algorithmically. We talk about the UFC fight, but like, some people were getting served versions of New York that looked dystopian. Like, there were Knicks fans beating people up and people lighting buses on fire. And then today, I got served people beating each other up at the UFC fight, right? Yeah. So that everyone could get, like, there's, like, the collective joy, then there's the, like, mob mentality, there's the ugliness, the good stuff. On the UFC fight, I've been really straining. I don't want to articulate this on the grounds of taste because everybody has different taste.
14: Yep.
0: And there are people for whom Lin-Manuel Miranda performing Hamilton in the White House gave them the ick in the way that this
14: that
0: gives.
14: That too was obscene.
0: Yes, I mean, that some people are given the ick by this. Here's my big take. The thing I found the craziest about this was that it was not on network television, streamed over the airwaves, and that you had to pay. And it was the guy, it was the oligarch that he's like buddies with that his Justice Department has wired. And all of it was like, it was like the whole thing was like an ad for his butt. That to me was weirdly the most offensive part.
14: This is a business story.
0: Yeah.
14: As much as I, too, am like, all right, do you really want the guy who, by the way, the guy who said Michelle Obama is a man had previously at the weigh-in, like, apparently fake puked on his own chest. So just like a lot. Again, I'm not here to yuck your yum.
0: Yeah.
14: Right? Truly. Whatever you like, you like.
0: Yeah.
14: But what this is, as the DOJ has been approving, apparently, according to reporting today, over the objections of long-term staff approving a merger in which Paramount Plus is streaming this thing. While, by the way, Marco Rubio earlier last week had announced a partnership with the UFC that effectively sounds like they're rebooting USAID, but just with MMA. Like, we're doing goodwill ambassadorship out across the planet, and we're doing it with Dana White. It's like, that's what Doge took away. That's what they're rebuilding. It's all pretty unsubtle, but because the costume is garish, I think we're kind of lost in the garishness, but it's the follow the money economic logic of this that is, as we see these photos, that are also deeply on the nose.
0: Yeah. Pablo Torre, come back anytime. It's great to have you here.
14: There's a lot going on.
0: A great Pablo Torre weekend.
14: Yes.
0: All right, stay tuned. Just a few minutes. Rachel Maddow will be talking with election lawyer Mark Elias about preparing for election interference in the midterms. We'll be right back.
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0: That is all in on this Monday night. The Rachel Maddow Show starts right now. Good evening, Rachel. It's been a minute.
27: It has been a minute. We're back together at our crossover. I don't know if being here on Monday nights is good for you and your life and seeing your kids and everything, but it sure is good for me. It's nice to see you here.
0: It's wonderful to see you. And that is one of the high points of being back here at this desk on Monday nights.
27: Well, well put. I miss you, my friend. I'm very glad to have you back. And I thoroughly enjoyed that interview about that involved the use of the word horniness in your hour. Yes, very surprised.
0: Again, I think a first. I think I'm pretty sure a first. We'll check the records, but I think a first.
27: Me just quoting that from 5 minutes ago in your show is going to have me blushing for a solid hour until Lawrence starts.
0: Pablo, my God.
27: Yeah, incredible. Well done. Live TV, everybody. That's how it happens.
0: Live TV.
27: Thank you, Chris. Thanks, my friend. Appreciate it.
0: Have a great night.
27: And thanks to you at home for joining us this hour. Really, really happy to have you here tonight. Do you want to see a beautiful thing? Look at this. Whether or not you're like an infrastructure geek, isn't this a nice looking bridge? I think this is just gorgeous. I grew up in the East Bay in Northern California. When I was a little kid, every time we'd drive over the Bay Bridge from the East Bay to San Francisco, I would drive myself nuts trying to figure out how on earth they could ever build a big, long bridge like that. I think I have a memory of convincing myself as a little kid that they must have built the Bay Bridge, the suspension part of it. They must have built it straight up in the air as if it was a big flat tower. And then when it was tall enough, they flopped it down onto the other side of the bay. That's how I believed these things must be built, which is not at all how you build a bridge. This, in fact, is how you build a bridge. This is a time-lapse video that shows how this one in particular was built out from each side of the span, both sides building toward the middle. And then when they get to the middle, look, it just knits together and presto, it's a bridge. Just beautiful stuff. Really impressive. This bridge cost nearly $5 billion to build. They built it to stand for more than a century. And this bridge has taken years, but it is ready to go. After years of construction and all the design and effort that went into this, this beautiful bridge is good to go. It is ready for cars and trucks. It's even got a lane for bikes or people walking. Let's go. It is ready. But of course, there's a reason I'm not showing you pictures of cars and trucks and bikes and walkers on that bridge, because let's not go after all. Even though this thing is ready to be used, even though it is done, even though the ribbon cutting and the opening ceremony were set for this past Friday, which could have meant that people could be walking and driving and cycling across that bridge right now as I speak. Nevertheless, it is still closed. It is totally done and ready, but it is still closed because guess why? Or should I say, guess who? Headline: Donald Trump can't open the Strait of Hormuz, so instead he's blocking the Strait of Detroit. That's a headline from the Globe and Mail, the Canadian newspaper. The big, beautiful new bridge that Trump is not allowing us to use is a bridge that crosses the Detroit River. It goes from Michigan, from Detroit, across the Detroit River to Canada, to Windsor, Ontario. Canada fully financed and paid for this bridge. It is ready to be opened. It will be the biggest U.S. border crossing in Canada. It will be one of the most important routes for trade in the entire world, the single most important one with one of our two most important trading partners, Canada. But Trump won't let anybody use it, even though it's ready, ready to be driven on. See, this is why we can't have nice things. When you have a corrupt government, you don't just have the embarrassment and the, you know, the sort of depravity of the president giving out pardons after people write him checks to get those pardons. You don't just have the president's sons and his son-in-laws, their companies collecting hundreds of millions of dollars, even billions of dollars from foreign governments that then get favorable treatment from the president and his administration. You don't just get a trust for the president buying stock in a private company and then the president hosting an event for that private company at the White House and doing everything he can as president to boost the value of that company in which he holds stock. While the White House insists that categorically, just because he's president, he can't have a conflict of interest. It's like dividing by zero. Doesn't make sense. Sure. I mean, with a profoundly and really shamelessly corrupt president, you do get all of those things I just described, but you also get very practical consequences. You get a perfectly good, totally useful bridge that you're not allowed to use. It was supposed to open Friday. It is not open because Trump says he doesn't want it open. When this bridge does open someday, if Trump ever lets it open, you should know that there is a competing bridge a little way down the river, a privately owned, very old, very congested toll bridge that will likely lose some of its traffic because of competition. It will lose some of its traffic to this pretty brand new bridge that has just been built. The family that operates the competing old bridge earlier this year made a $1 million donation to Donald Trump's super PAC. In short order, a member of that family then got an in-person meeting with Trump Commerce Secretary Howard Lutnick. The White House and the PAC say that was just a coincidence, no connection at all. But after the $1 million donation, he gets this meeting. And then the same day of the meeting, Howard Lutnick calls President Donald Trump. And that night, Trump suddenly discovers new, supposedly trade-related reasons why he is now against this bridge, even though previously he had been for it. The one family in the world that will financially not benefit from this bridge being open pays Donald Trump's super PAC $1 million. And wouldn't you know it, Donald Trump suddenly decides that he has reasons for taking their side and opposing the opening of the bridge, which, again, he used to support. That all happened in February. Now it's June. The bridge really was supposed to open. It was going to open. The invitations had gone out for Friday's ribbon cutting and Friday's opening ceremony. They had already put together and put out to the public the video instructions telling you how to put the toll ticket for the new bridge on your windshield. Or if you drive a commercial truck, you can put it on the license plate frame of your truck. Or if you drive a motorcycle, you can put the toll sticker thing on the headlight of your motorcycle. I had no idea. They've put out all these instructions. They are ready to cut the ribbon. They are ready to go. The bridge is ready for traffic, but nope. Donald Trump says no. Headline in Ontario Construction News. Gordie Howe International Bridge opening delayed again. No date in sight. The Trump administration is insisting that this bridge should not be allowed to open because, heaven forbid, a MAGA donor be inconvenienced. One billionaire family that donates to Donald Trump, heaven forbid they be inconvenienced. Because that, to a corrupt administration, that is way worse than literally tens of thousands of people a day being deprived of the use of this fully built, fully paid for, ready to open, state-of-the-art, brand new, beautiful bridge. This is why we can't have nice things. Corruption. Corruption is why we can't have nice things. Speaking of toll crossings, looks like there's now going to be tolls for anybody who wants to cross the Strait of Hormuz. Now, technically, I guess it's illegal to call them tolls, but according to new reporting tonight in the New York Times, Iran apparently thinks that the outcome of this war they just won against the United States is going to include Iran having the ability for the first time to charge everyone fees to transit the Strait of Hormuz. You're not allowed to call it a toll, so they're calling it a fee, but it sort of amounts to the same thing. And this is something they didn't do before, but now they're going to start. Why are they going to start doing this? They're going to start doing this because they just won a war with the United States of America. Donald Trump started a war with Iran, and he then lost the war. The war was supposedly for regime change, right? The regime in Iran is now the same theocratic regime they had before, just with a younger, more radical mullah in charge now. The Iranian Revolutionary Guard Corps is in a position with regard to the government that is as strong, if not stronger, than it was before. Iran's nuclear program, that was another supposed reason for the war, that is still very much in place. Iran's stockpiles of enriched uranium, still very much in place. Trump said he wanted regime change. He said he wanted to end their nuclear program. He wanted to seize their stockpiles of enriched uranium. He did none of these things. He said he wanted to decimate Iran's military capability. Indeed, he says he did so. But, you know, somehow Iran maintained enough military capability to keep the Strait of Hormuz closed all this time. And as recently as this past week, they were able to shoot down an American Apache helicopter. We're apparently not allowed to see the supposed deal that Trump just signed with Iran. We'll get some expert help with that in just a moment. But bottom line, it does just seem to be Donald Trump surrendering on behalf of the American government, agreeing to cease all of our military operations there, potentially agreeing to pay Iran in the form of lifting previous sanctions or unfreezing previously frozen Iranian assets. And in exchange for us paying them, we get a return to most of the conditions that existed before the war, except things are now worse for us and better for them. That's basically the definition of losing a war. Thanks to Donald Trump starting and then losing this war, Iran is going to be richer and more influential. Its ruling regime is definitely more radical and more entrenched than ever. It can be infinitely more confident in its nuclear ambitions now that they know that the most powerful country and the most powerful military in the world couldn't do anything to end those ambitions, even at the cost of a war. I mean, really, the only difference for Iran now materially is that they may be able to start charging fees for ships that want to transit the Strait of Hormuz, which is something they were never able to do before. But hey, to the victor go the spoils, right? Meanwhile, American families are poorer thanks to the spike in energy prices and related inflation that Trump's war caused that may not even level out anytime soon thanks to the damage. That's not even considering the economic impact of what we spent in terms of military materiel and the American lives lost. And Then there's the fact that the U.S. government has been humiliated on the world stage, reducing itself to precisely one international ally, one, Israel. As even as the president himself cannot even speak anymore about Israel's leader without using four-letter words, even in public. Remember when Donald Trump said the only way this war would end would be unconditional surrender? He maybe should have specified which country he meant by that. He also said the war would result in a great civilization being destroyed. Remember that? And again, maybe he should have been more specific as to what he meant by that. But I'm just saying, this is what he had happening at the White House, the actual White House, as he got ready to sign the supposed agreement with Iran, crying uncle and agreeing that he lost the war he himself started. Motorcycle circus at the White House. So the president spent $14 million on a no-bid contract to make the reflecting pool on the National Mall be blue. He did that during the war. He spent $14 million in a no-bid contract to make the reflecting pool blue. It is

0: to make the reflecting pool on the National Mall be blue. He did that during the war. He spent $14 million in a no-bid contract to make the reflecting pool blue. It is already not blue anymore. There's no filter here. This is just what it looks like as of today. The reflecting pool is green again, bright green, electric green. It is covered in very healthy blooming algae. Trump only reopened the reflecting pool last week to great fanfare. Look, I made it blue. Aren't you glad I spent millions of taxpayer dollars to make it blue? Blue only lasted a couple of days. As of today, it is covered in slimy, huge green algae blooms all over again. This is what the Kennedy Center looks like now, I guess permanently. This is like a permanent little suit the Kennedy Center is going to wear indefinitely now. Trump, of course, as you know, was ordered to take his name off of the Kennedy Center building this weekend. That reportedly did happen, but they are apparently keeping the whole facade of the building covered up with a circus tent. Like a circus tent pattern tarp, or kind of looks like those things that you used to get in elementary school to teach you how to write cursive, but on the side where one line was dotted and the rest were solid lines. Kind of looks like that. Anyway, that's what the Kennedy Center looks like now. It's the John Erming Arts Building with a circus tent in the middle, because he wouldn't want you to see that his name has been taken down. How else are things going? Well, after we put an anti-vaccine quack conspiracy theorist in charge of healthcare for the federal government, we are now about to lose our elimination status for measles as one of our many interconnected raging measles outbreaks. This one in Utah approaches one year in length. That is one of the triggers for a nation losing elimination status for measles. After Trump let his top campaign donor randomly cut things out of the government that he didn't understand, turns out we're all learning now why it's a bad idea to cut out the screw worm monitoring systems that Elon Musk cut from the government. We're learning that now as a potentially devastating screw worm infestation starts making its way through Texas cattle herds. After Trump put a string of his personal lawyers in charge at the U.S. Justice Department and instructed them publicly to start investigating and arresting his political rivals and critics, today we have learned that California's Democratic governor and likely top-tier Democratic presidential contender Gavin Newsom has had his family targeted by Trump's Justice Department. Here's some of Governor Newsom's response tonight.
1: One by one, anyone who has challenged Donald Trump has ended up on his hit list. And today, I proudly join that list. After calling for my arrest last year, Donald Trump directed his Department of Justice to investigate me. And just in the last week, I've learned that his campaign has reached my own home. To get me, he's coming after my wife, Jen. To Donald Trump, who I know is watching because he watches everything, I have a message for you. You can subpoena my records. You can investigate me. You can harass me. Put my name on every and any enemies list you have, but lead my wife and family out of your personal vendetta. To Donald Trump, this country does not belong to you. It does not belong to your cronies. And we're going to fight your lawlessness. And we're going to continue to remind the people of this country of your corruption. That same corruption our founders warned us against. As we move to celebrate our 250th anniversary, I'm going to keep reminding Americans of what they warned would happen if a man with no character ever held the office of presidency. So let me say it again. Mr. President, come after me. I'm not going anywhere. And the country is watching.
0: I'm going to keep reminding Americans of what they warned would happen if a man with no character ever held the office of the president. Governor Gavin Newsom speaking tonight as he announces that the Trump administration has started some sort of criminal investigation into his family. Just in case you needed a window into who the Trump administration is worried about as a potential Democratic presidential candidate for 2028, I would say that reported criminal investigation is probably as good an indication as any. You might remember the last time Trump was president during the conduct of a presidential election. You might remember Republicans working on his behalf drew up fake certifications claiming that Trump had won a bunch of states that he

0: actually had lost. Remember the fake electors? Joe Biden had won these states. Republicans said those states had actually elected Trump. They had picked Trump electors to send to the Electoral College, and then they tried to pass off those fake electors as if they were real. Well, if you want a real window, a really nice split screen window into what to expect from the next elections in our country, consider this split screen that's going to happen tomorrow. Tomorrow in Madison, Wisconsin, three pro-Trump lawyers who helped hatch the fake electors scheme in that state are going to be arraigned on 11 counts of forgery in state court in Wisconsin, in Madison. While simultaneously, also tomorrow, one of the people who was a fake elector from the great state of Georgia will tomorrow be on the ballot to try to become the Republican Party's nominee for Georgia governor. His name is Burt Jones. He actually was one of the fake electors in that forgery scheme that even tomorrow is resulting in a criminal forgery arraignment in a courtroom in Wisconsin. But in Georgia, he has the endorsement of Donald Trump and Republican Governor Brian Kemp to become the next Republican candidate for governor in Georgia. And what do you think the consequences of that will be if he's the nominee, or if indeed he wins the election against Keisha Lance Bottoms in November? You think they'd ever try the fake elector thing again in Georgia? Think they're more likely or less likely to try it again if one of the actual fake electors from 2020 is the sitting governor of Georgia? But the pushback against the worst of what Trump is trying to do keeps coming from more and more unexpected places. In Utah, in Salt Lake City, Utah, the city and county there have now just sued to stop Trump from trying to build one of those huge Trump prison camps at a Salt Lake City warehouse site. San Diego, California. This is a protest this weekend outside the Otay Mesa immigrant prison in San Diego. This comes after the county of San Diego sued and a federal judge ordered the Trump administration to allow local officials and local health inspectors into that facility where they are holding immigrants. Another federal judge has ordered the Trump administration to reinstate all the history exhibits and history placards and signs that Trump had ordered be taken down from national park sites all across the country. The judge ordered specifically that those materials needed to be reinstated and put back up by July 3rd, 2026, in time for the 250th birthday of our country the following day. We are living in a time of profound, profound corruption in our national government. And so it's a time, I mean, just ask the communities on either side of the Gordie Howe International Bridge, which is closed for no reason at all. I mean, we are in a time because of that corruption when we really cannot have nice things that we really ought to have. That said, the American people do appear to be acutely aware of how corrupt these times are and how worthy an endeavor it is to try to stop as much of this nonsense as possible. And that includes a new concerted high-level effort to try to anticipate and fight and thereby try to stop what Trump may be trying to do to mess with the elections later this year. We've got a really interesting reporting on that report on that coming up in just a few minutes. We've got more on the American government essentially admitting defeat in the Iran war that Trump started. And we've got news on something that you ought to be watching out for in the news coming up on Friday of this week, right at the end of this week. We've got a lot to get to tonight. Stay with us. Really happy to have you here.
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0: So imagine this scenario. Election day is approaching. The White House is fear-mongering about supposed election fraud, right? This is not hard to imagine. White House is fear-mongering about election fraud. But then they decide they're going to encourage vigilantes to take action to stop this supposed fraud. So Trump supporters decide that they're going to do citizen patrols of polling places because the Trump White House has been messaging that they should do that. And Trump supporters start showing up to do these patrols with guns. So now we're getting reports of armed vigilantes at polling places and obviously protests against them and probably confrontations with them. In response to those reports, Trump announces that he must keep the peace. He must send armed federal agents to polling places to protect the election. That's one scenario. What would we do in that scenario? Here's another scenario. Some foreign country, say Iran or Russia or China, whoever, some foreign country decides to unleash a wave of AI-generated deepfake videos of candidates and other people in American politics. And these are fake videos, but they're good. They're good quality, and people don't always recognize that they are fake. These fakes are designed to hurt Democratic candidates and Trump critics. They're designed to confuse voters and muddy the waters in terms of what's going on in the election. When news organizations start reporting on the deepfakes, the Trump administration goes ballistic and starts threatening all news organizations that report on the deepfakes. They start telling news organizations that they have to censor any coverage of this foreign influence operation as a matter of national security. That's a second scenario. What would we do then? Here's a third scenario. Voting's over. But before the states can certify the results of the vote, Trump's Justice Department sends FBI agents out to go seize the ballots. supposedly to investigate irregularities in election administration. They seize the ballots before the results are final. That's the third scenario. What would we do then? What are the options, really practically speaking, what are the options for protecting our elections from our own federal government? That was the question at the center of a wargaming session that was held just a few days ago by 10 Democratic U.S. senators, including the Democratic leader, Chuck Schumer, plus several election experts. Those three scenarios I just described, they gamed those out, those three very specific and not at all unimaginable scenarios. Politico reported that in these tabletop drills, quote, they game-planned legal injunctions to bar armed federal agents or armed citizens from voting sites and lawsuits to force the Trump administration to return ballots if they're confiscated in key contests that could decide control of Congress. They also choreographed communication strategies across elected leaders and campaigns and advocacy groups to combat misinformation and disinformation designed to sow distrust in the results. Senator Schumer told Politico that another one of these exercises is planned for next month. He said, quote, we're going to be prepared for anything that Trump throws at us. Being prepared for anything is a necessity of living in these political times. Donald Trump, of course, has called for nationalizing elections. He's talked about sending immigration agents, ICE agents, or the National Guard, or somebody else with a gun to voting sites. His Justice Department has seized ballots already from the 2020 election, as well as election records from counties in Georgia and Arizona. On Thursday, Trump's agents served search warrants on a voter registration group in Ohio. Now the White House is absurdly threatening that the U.S. Post Office won't deliver mail ballots anymore in any states that refuse to turn over their voter rolls to the Trump administration. I mean, it's one thing to think about foreign governments trying to interfere in our elections, right? Or sort of bad actors or criminals. But if it's the federal government who you have to defend the elections against, who does that and how? I mean, specifically, what specific people do it and what do they actually do? Who has the authority to stand up for elections and to plan around these kinds of scenarios? It's not crazy for it to be high-ranking elected officials from the opposition party, from the Democratic Party. Joining Senator Schumer at this strategy session were members of an election protection task force he has set up, including Senators Mark Warner, Dick Durbin, Adam Schiff, Raphael Warnock, and Alex Padilla. They brought in a crew of heavy hitters to offer expertise, including former Attorney General Eric Holder, election law expert Norm Eisen, the heads of the legal group Democracy Forward and the nonprofit Protect Democracy. They also brought in the tireless, hard-charging election attorney, Mark Elias, who has beaten Donald Trump in court on these issues dozens of times. Joining us now is election attorney Mark Elias. He's the founder of Democracy Docket. Mr. Elias, thank you very much for being here. I really appreciate you making the time.
10: Thanks for having me.
0: Did I explain that accurately? Did I miss anything important about these tabletop exercises and what they were about?
10: No, I think you got it exactly right. I mean, these are important to do because, you know, Donald Trump is posing a threat that we have not seen before. As you say, it is one thing to be prepared for what happens if right-wing vigilantes do things. For example, you mentioned, you know, guns or armed people around polls. We actually dealt with that in 2020. My law firm and I, we sued people in Arizona who were staking out drop boxes in Maricopa County. But it is quite another thing, Rachel, when the person with the gun or the people trying to seize the ballots or the people trying to spread disinformation is actually the federal government led by the Department of Justice. And so these tabletop exercises and other things we do to prepare are really important.
0: Democratic senators convening this sort of an exercise is of interest to me because I'm realizing now that while we all have a sense of what kinds of responses we want the country to have, we're close enough to these elections and we're deep enough into this primary season that we got to start getting specific about who the country is and what the response should actually amount to in terms of who should do what. Do you feel like Democratic that elected Democrats in the Senate and the House in important statewide positions sort of understand their roles and what their individual parts will be to play if any of these scenarios come to pass?
10: Yeah, I think there's been a lot of work and understanding in the last few months. You know, I've been doing this a very long time, Rachel. The first time I was involved in a post-election matter, it involved the Louisiana Senate seat that Mary Landrieu won back in 1996. I did Harry Reid's recount in 1998. I did Al Franken's recount in 2008. I could go on and on. And never have I seen the Democratic Party as prepared as they are today. And that includes, by the way, the work I did to help Joe Biden and the Democrats beat Donald Trump 60 times in the post-election in 2020. So there are a lot of people involved in preparing. We need to stay focused on the task at hand. It is a very daunting challenge, not like one we've seen before, but I do think the Democratic Party is prepared.
0: With these sorts of exercises and that type of planning happening within the Democratic Party and among Democratic elected officials, what should the public expect their role to be? I think that a lot of Americans who think of themselves just as voters and citizens, maybe they've been to a protest here or there sometime in their life, or maybe they never have, are nevertheless pretty invested in making sure that our democracy gives us free and fair elections in November and that the results of those elections are abided by in this country. What will the public be called upon to do? What should the public be thinking about organizing to do in advance of those elections?
10: Yeah, I think three things. I think number one, they need to prepare to vote. Right. They need to understand that the rules may have changed. The registration may be being challenged. We're seeing Donald Trump do that. And so everyone needs to understand the rules and they need to have a plan to vote. Even if they voted before, they need to make out a plan about how they're going to vote this time and make sure they are prepared. Number two is they need to be educated. I mean, I'm thrilled, Rachel, that you are doing this episode tonight with your enormous audience and people paying attention, because it is educating people about the threats that are coming so that they won't be quite as scary. They won't seem quite as out of the blue. So people need to get educated and to share that information with others. I started Democracy Docket actually to be a resource that people could share information from. But there are lots of good sources of information to share. And then finally, if we get down to the place where Republicans or Donald Trump are trying to interfere in the election, then we're going to need people to mobilize. We're going to need them to mobilize peacefully. We're going to need them to mobilize within the law. But we're going to need the public to be prepared to be active in protesting any efforts by the Republicans to overturn the will of the voters. Look, the lawyers are going to do a lot of heavy lifting here. The political professionals will do a lot of heavy lifting here. But it is ultimately on the people of the United States to really do their job. And if that happens, I think we'll be fine.
0: Yeah. And I think that the organizing toward that potential eventuality needs to happen now, during the primary season with eyes on November, being ready. And may it be a power that we never have to use, but the American people need to be ready. Election attorney Mark Elias, the founder of Democracy Docket. Mark, it's always a pleasure to have you here. But in particular on this story, it's really invaluable. Thank you.
10: Thank you.
0: All right, we got a lot more news here. Sorry, the host glitched. We have a lot more news to get to tonight. Stay with us.
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0: Here's the headline in the New York Times tonight on Trump's efforts to end the war in Iran. Quote, Trump winds down the war he started with goals unmet. That's a nice way to put it. Here's another from the Washington Post. Trump sought to break Iran's regime. He settled for reopening Hormuz. Here's one from Politico. Quote, Trump promised no Iranian nukes. His deal may never do that. You know, it's kind of weird. We still don't know exactly what's in the supposed deal that Donald Trump negotiated with Iran to end the war. Based on what little we do know, it sort of looks like Donald Trump is just agreeing to give in and lose the war because he doesn't have any good military options left. And he apparently had no other ideas or plans about how to meet any of his stated goals. That also is a very nice way of saying that Donald Trump is admitting he lost the war. MS Now reports that under the agreement, quote, Iran will be allowed to have a civilian nuclear power program, a key demand from the Iranians that hardliners in the U.S. and Israel have long opposed. Both Trump officials and Iran say that under this new agreement, Iran and the U.S. will just continue to talk about the future of Iran's nuclear program, which is exactly what they were doing before Trump launched the war. Experts also tell MS Now that based on what little information we have, the nuclear deal Iran offered the U.S. before the war appears to have been better than the deal they are offering Trump now. It kind of makes sense when you consider that they won the war. Trump said the goal of this war was to destroy Iran's missile capabilities. He said their missiles would be, quote, totally obliterated. So far, the administration has not indicated that this deal in any way limits Iran's missile stockpile. The New York Times has reported that Iran still maintains about 70% of its pre-war missile stockpile. And there's no reason to believe they won't now just build it back up just as strong or stronger than it was before. Trump also said this war would ensure Iran's proxy forces forces can, quote, no longer destabilize the region. But there's no indication that this deal will do anything to stop any of that either. The one thing the Trump administration says this deal will do is reopen the Strait of Hormuz. The only reason the strait was closed in the first place was because Trump launched this war. And today, Iran's foreign ministry is reportedly saying that the deal will allow Iran for the first time to charge fees to ships navigating the strait, fees they never charged before. As I said earlier in the show, to the victor go the spoils. Is this essentially just Trump admitting that he lost this war that he started? I mean, the White House certainly wouldn't describe it using those words, but there really appears to be nothing that the United States has, quote unquote, won in this war. If anything, if anybody won anything, it was Iran. This really does appear to just be Trump crying uncle. Joining us now is Ayman Mohaldin. He's the co-host of The Weekend Primetime on MS Now. Ayman, it's great to see you, my friend. Thanks very much for being here tonight.
5: Great to be with you, Rachel.
0: Let me just ask you to, let me invite you to push back on the way that I'm characterizing this. Is it fair to say at this point that we don't know of anything in this deal that puts the U.S. in a better position than we were before Trump started the war?
5: Absolutely not. That's the short answer to it. There is nothing that you can demonstrably say is making America better off today than it was on February 27th. And you've gone through the entire list very accurately. And two things that I would add to that. You know, J.D. Vance was on CNBC this morning, the vice president, saying very proudly that the U.S. had destroyed Iran's military and its capabilities, somewhat to project power in the region. And he seems to have forgotten that just a few days ago, Iran shot down a U.S. Apache helicopter that we had to go rescue the two pilots that were evacuated out of that situation. On top of that, Iran hit a civilian airport in Kuwait last week, killing one person. And on top of that, Iran managed to also fire ballistic missiles at Israel, which they were able to shoot down. So if J.D. Vance, on the eve of this signing of this deal that we don't know anything about, is coming on American TV and telling the American public we destroyed Iran's capabilities, where Iran is still inflicting this kind of damage on our Arab allies, on Israel, on our own troops, then the definition of destroyed has been completely flipped upside down. And we're living in a very dystopian world where he can just come on TV and make those types of assertions and expect everyone just to go along with it.
0: Yeah, and that's exactly right. Not to mention the fact that they certainly have sufficient military power to keep the Strait of Hormuz closed, which they have and which they've shown the ability to do indefinitely. And in that issue, I do want to ask you, and I recognize this may be something on which we don't get reporting on for a while, so I'm sort of just asking for your take on this.
5: Right.
0: I hope that's not unfair. But why do you think this is happening right now? Why announce this agreement now? This is, I think, my estimation of this is Trump admitting that he has lost this war and therefore wants to get out of it. In terms of why do that now? Like, why give that to yourself as a birthday present? If I had to guess, I would say that it may be these increasingly hair on fire warnings that the oil industry has been issuing, both publicly and apparently specifically to the president, to the White House, about oil reserves dwindling, that potentially leading not just to continued high oil prices, but a huge, huge new spike in oil prices that would come soon. I mean, I think that may be what's driving the timing, but I wanted to get your take on that, too.
5: No, that is a very important part of it. And one thing that, you know, for an American audience, we know Donald Trump is if there is one thing that he does well, it is he's a master of optics, right? And he's a master of the theatrical because he always wants to make everything look big and look theatrical in terms of how he delivers it to the American people and try to claim it as a win. But one thing that I have actually learned from my sources in the region, which I think has probably trickled its way to the president, Rachel, through our intelligence agencies, is that the American intelligence gathering capabilities in Iran have probably learned what other Arab allies and intelligence services in the regions have learned, is that Iran has consolidated its power in the Revolutionary Guard Corps. There are very sophisticated intelligence gathering operations inside of Iran, and they are probably learning that the regime in Iran is now more hardened, less likely to compromise, more willing to go to war, and that the situation is not going to get any better given the new reality inside Iran. Does that mean that the president is making his determination based on that intelligence? intelligence, it's hard to know because we don't even know if the president reads these intelligence briefings. But from what I've heard from sources in the region is that their own assessments of where Iran is today is a regime that is more consolidated with the Revolutionary Guard, alienating more of the people that might be perceived as moderates within the regime and consolidating power more with the kind of theological military center of the regime in Iran that is more hardline, less likely to compromise. And that has posed a challenge for the Americans and what they can actually achieve militarily.
0: Yeah. And another important component of what it means to lose this war, about how the American public, the American government, the American infrastructure around supporting the oil industry, around our intelligence and military interests in the region, how all of those things are worse off now because of Iran essentially outmaneuvering Trump throughout this war. Ayman Mohaldin, co-host of The Weekend Primetime on MS Now. So good to have you here, my friend. Thank
5: Always
0: you so much
5: Rachel.
0: For
5: Thank
0: being
5: you.
0: Here.
11: 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And that's the sound of a fraud alert from Wells Fargo flagging a charge for a pricey restaurant in Paris. Considering Claire isn't in Paris right now, that seemed odd to the bank and to Claire. Two taps later, Claire says nope to the charge and Wells Fargo is on the case. However you make money work, Wells Fargo can work with that.
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11: 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Two taps later, Claire says nope to the charge and Wells Fargo is on the case. 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
11: This is the sound of Claire cooking dinner at home. And that's the sound of a fraud alert from Wells Fargo flagging a charge for a pricey restaurant in Paris. Considering Claire isn't in Paris right now, that
17: That seemed odd to the bank and to Claire. Two taps later, Claire says nope to the charge, and Wells Fargo is on the case. However you make money work, Wells Fargo can work with that.
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17: This is the sound of Claire cooking dinner at home. And that's the sound of a fraud alert from Wells Fargo, flagging a charge for a pricey restaurant in Paris. Considering Claire isn't in Paris right now, that seemed odd to the bank and to Claire. Two taps later, Claire says nope to the charge, and Wells Fargo is on the case. However you make money work, Wells Fargo can work with that.
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0: Did you ever sign anything electronically? I know it's a really common thing now, but I always find it a little unsettling. You get a link to click and you like type in your name and then it turns that into a pixelated cursive font. So it kind of looks like you signed the agreement by hand, even though you really didn't. It feels so dodgy. But I know that is often how we sign things today. And maybe that dodgy gambit is what's going on with the new deal that President Trump and Vice President Vance have reportedly signed electronically with Iran to end Trump's war in Iran. I mean, first of all, I did not know you could conduct diplomacy by DocuSign, so that's one weird thing about it. Another weird thing about it, as Eamon just noted here on our air, is that this thing that they have signed, electronically signed, is a secret. Neither side has shown anyone what is actually in this thing that they have signed. Now, the reports of the content of this deal make it sound essentially just like an American surrender offered by Donald Trump, but we don't technically know because they won't show anybody the document. Not yet. They're not going to do that until Friday. The White House says on Friday there's going to be a ceremonial signing of the deal in Switzerland. And then after that, they will show people what's in it. Now, why do they need to do a ceremonial signing? Maybe they want commemorative pens or something? I don't know. If the deal is already all signed, as Trump said today, after they electronically signed it, then why are they not showing everybody what's in it today? Why wait four more days after today for that second ceremonial wet ink signing on Friday before they show anybody what's in it? Why wait till Friday to make that news? What else on Friday might they have in mind in terms of their thinking about the news cycle? Is there anything going on Friday that Trump might want to distract attention from? You know, I don't have any idea if this is related. Maybe it's not, but I would remiss not to mention that on Friday, it's Juneteenth, federal holiday. It's also the official opening day of the brand new Barack Obama Presidential Center in Chicago. All former living presidents except Trump were invited to the grand opening ceremony on Thursday. But then on Friday, the Obama Presidential Center opens to the general public. And who knows? Maybe that's important context as to why the White House is going to release the terms of the Iran surrender on Friday. I should tell you here at MS Now, we will have live coverage from Chicago all day this Thursday for the ceremony at the Obama Presidential Center. And then on Friday, the day it opens to the public, we're going to have a 2-hour special hosted by our colleague Michelle Norris, who not only got an early look inside the center, but she also spoke exclusively with President and Mrs. Obama. That special starts at 9 p.m. Eastern on Friday night. You will not want to miss it. More ahead tonight. Stay with us.
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17: 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Two taps later, Claire says nope to the charge, and Wells Fargo is on the case. 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
0: All right, that's going to do it for me tonight. So good to have you here with us. Way Too Early with Ali Vitali is next.
24: So I've seen a lot of misinformation out there. I've seen $24 billion going from the United States to Iran. That number is totally false, totally made up. Fundamentally, what this thing does, Sean, as you're going to appreciate, is number one, the Straits of Hormuz were open immediately. You already see oil prices coming down substantially, and I think they're only going to come down even further. Number two, it ensures that Iran will never have a nuclear weapon. And number three, it does go and say, look, if the Iranians are willing to change their ways, if they're willing to behave like a normal country, stop trying to build a nuclear weapon, stop trying to fund terrorism all over the Middle East, then we are willing to actually fundamentally transform our relationship with them.
25: Vice President J.D. Vance last night on Fox News laying out the Trump administration's version of the Iran deal, but the official terms haven't yet been released. The question is, when will we find out what's actually in this agreement? It comes as the president continues to meet with world leaders at the G7 summit in France. He'll have one-on-one talks today with the leaders of Qatar and the UAE. The question is, are they getting any clarity about what's in the deal? Also ahead, we'll bring you legal analysis on the Justice Department's investigation into California Governor Gavin Newsom and his wife. The question is the president using the DOJ to punish a political rival once again? It's way too early for this. Good morning and welcome to Way Too Early. I'm Ali Vitali on this very busy Tuesday, June 16th. We're going to get right to it with the news. Good morning and welcome to Way Too Early. I'm Ali Vitali on this very busy Tuesday, June 16th. We're going to get right to it with the news. Major questions remain this morning about the agreement reached between the United States and Iran, as specific details are still under wraps. President Trump says the text of the deal will likely be released only after a formal signing ceremony on Friday. Meanwhile, confusion and contradictions continue. Israel's Prime Minister Benjamin Netanyahu, for example, says Israeli forces will remain in Lebanon. Netanyahu added in a defiant address yesterday, quote, the struggle has not ended. Iran's foreign minister said this morning that continuing Israeli occupation of Lebanon would be a violation of the deal. We've been tracking this as a key sticking point. Meanwhile, in the Strait of Hormuz, Iran indicated yesterday it intends to charge fees for unspecified services in the key waterway. Just a day after President Trump claimed it would reopen and, in his words, be permanently toll-free. And when it comes to potential reconstruction funding for Iran, the president's pushing back on those reports. But a senior U.S. official told reporters yesterday the possibility of releasing frozen funds, sanctions relief, and a big $300 billion fund to rebuild Iran was discussed and would be tied to performance. A senior Iranian official told Reuters the U.S. had agreed to release $25 billion of Iran's frozen assets. Meanwhile, a U.S. official with knowledge of the matter tells MS Now that U.S. intelligence agencies actually warned President Trump that Iranian officials made false claims about nuclear concessions they would make. The warnings were first reported by Axios. The official added that information collected by several U.S. intelligence agencies showed that the way Iranian officials were discussing this interim deal among themselves was actually inconsistent with what they told U.S. officials and mediators. The official went on to say CIA Director John Ratcliffe and Secretary of State Marco Rubio told Trump and other top administration officials that based on the intelligence, they doubted the Iranians would agree to take steps for the nuclear steps that the U.S. has sought. Vice President J.D. Vance and envoy Steve Witkoff and Jared Kushner advocated for this deal. We're also hearing from former President Barack Obama, who weighed in on the war with Iran on Saturday, a day before Trump announced that a deal had been made. This is some of what Obama had to say.
5: It is doubtful that any agreement that arises is going to be significantly different or a significant improvement from the deal that we had in the first place and had worked for a long stretch of time before we, the United States, pulled out of it. The notion that we can just bully our way or bomb our way to solutions may sometimes seem appealing, but the fact of the matter is that taking the time to explore diplomacy and exhaust the possibilities of coming up with deals that don't solve 100% of the problem, but solve 80, 90% of the problem, while avoiding the necessity of going to war. You'd think we would have learned that lesson by now, but it seems like every so often we have to relearn that lesson again.
25: And of course, we've talked about the shades of similarities, even down to the language being used between this current Trump-era deal and the Obama-era deal back in 2015 with Iran that Trump pulled the U.S. out of during his first term. This present deal looks quite similar. That can't be ignored. Meanwhile, President Trump is in France this morning for the G7 summit, where world leaders are meeting against the backdrop of Middle East tensions and concerns about the global economy. Appearing alongside French President Emmanuel Macron, Trump touted the tentative U.S.-Iran agreement, saying it could bring stability to the Middle East. Macron said France is prepared to send military assets to help secure the Strait of Hormuz and support the reopening of the key global shipping route. Behind the diplomacy, though, many U.S. allies arrived with a more cautious approach toward Washington. European leaders have become increasingly willing to push back on American pressure, reflecting concerns over U.S. unpredictability on everything from trade, security, and, of course, foreign policy. Joining us now live from the site of the G7 summit, White House reporter for Politico, Maya Ward. Maya, the time change actually working with us on this one. Thank you for coming on. You're, of course, on the ground there in France. Can you talk about the conversations that you are hearing on the sidelines of the G7, specifically around the Iran war and the deal that the U.S. is apparently now entered into? The vice president said it was signed.
8: Yeah, on Iran, I mean, we're talking about this memorandum of understanding and these concessions that the administration, we heard from the president yesterday, he was touting. But the reality is we still have a lot of questions, and we know that Iran hasn't agreed to many of the things that Trump was talking about and touting to world leaders yesterday. I mean, he's saying that the strait will be permanently toll-free. Iran is saying it may still charge ships. You know, Trump is saying there's no sanctions relief yet, that it's going to be part of these negotiations. There's no agreement over nuclear material. And as you know, Ali, like I said earlier, like we haven't seen the text yet. So it's really hard to make sense of what's coming out of both sides. And it presents a challenge for these meetings today. The president in a few hours is going to meet alongside other G7 allies with Middle East leaders. And he's going to have some bilaterals as well. And those partners, those G7 allies are going to want to know what the actual agreement parameters are, you know, how likely it is for something like this to collapse as they try to chart a path forward. I will say something I'm curious about is how the president is going to push on this issue of demining. It was something that came up on a call with senior officials this weekend that once the strait is open, they would begin removing those mines from the strait, and that G7 allies could be partners in that. So it'll be interesting to see if the president pushes on that front.
25: And I know that White House officials have been briefing on this memo of understanding, but I guess the simple question is, where is it? Like, when do they think that we will actually see it?
8: Yeah, I mean, I think it's a great question. We've had a few different answers as to when that's actually going to come. I mean, the president said something yesterday like it might come after that Friday signing. But again, it's going to make this very challenging here at the G7 in terms of trying to get these allies on board with the day after plan, because it's going to be difficult for them to know what to actually agree to when they don't understand the contours of this deal. They haven't seen the text.
25: Yeah, I also think it's fascinating watching the ways that Vice President J.D. Vance has really been the central messenger around this memo of understanding. He was someone who was reportedly behind the scenes, someone who was not a fan of beginning this conflict in the first place. Now he's the person who's having to sell whatever this deal actually is. What do you make of that?
8: Yeah, I think it's really interesting, and it speaks to the role that he's playing and also just the pressure on this administration as midterms approach to get this thing under wraps. I mean, Republicans for months have been sounding the alarm that if this doesn't end soon, it's going to spell doom for the midterms, and that gas prices and affordability concerns, that all of this was adding to that for Americans. And we know that the vice president, he is interested in 2028. And of course, like, being the vice president, when something like this is happening, is always a tricky balancing act, right? Like, you want to support what the president is doing. We saw this with Vice President Kamala Harris as well. But at the same time, you're trying to set yourself up. And so I think that is some of what we're seeing here, this eagerness to show that this is coming to a conclusion. But of course, the challenge there is when you tie yourself closely to something, what happens if it falls apart? And does that fall on Vance in some ways?
25: And also, what does this deal and what does Iran look like 2 years from now when that 2028 primary is in full swing? This is certainly sometimes a candidate Vance is going to have to answer for, explain, square with his own foreign policy vision if and when he actually becomes a candidate in his own right. You know, the other thing that they're talking about this morning, and we showed some pictures of this earlier while you were speaking, is G7 leaders meeting with Ukrainian President Volodymyr Zelensky. What are the conversations happening around Ukraine and Russia? Because that conflict is still very much front of mind for European leaders, even if it might have faded from the headlines here in the U.S.
8: Yeah, that meeting's underway right now. And we did see Zelensky and Trump and Macron enter the meeting late. It's not clear quite yet if the president actually had a side chat with Zelensky and Macron before this larger meeting. I actually just pinged some sources with that question. But we did have an interesting hot mic moment where Macron and Zelensky appeared to be discussing the best way to navigate the meeting and President Trump. And it actually happened this morning when Macron was walking outside to greet Zelensky. And you can kind of hear in the footage, it is hard to hear, I will warn you, but you can hear them talking about whether or not a bilateral has been arranged with President Trump. And it sounded like Zelensky said no, but that it's, you know, he wants to meet me. So it'll be interesting to see if we actually do see an opportunity for a pull aside with President Trump. I will just say that, you know, something really interesting right now is for the first time in years, Kyiv is actually gaining ground because of its drones. So they've been able to, for the first time since 2023, retake a little bit of the territory that they've lost. And so what will be interesting is that if that is an opportunity for G7 allies who do want Trump to focus more on Ukraine to really push the president to lock back in, and also for allies to push to fulfill Ukraine's needs, whether that's on air defense or long range strike weapons, you know, before the next major Russian offensive.
25: going to be very interesting to see. Hope your sources get back to you. White House reporter for Politico, Maya Ward, on the ground in France. I would say thank you, but I think I should say merci. I appreciate it. Still ahead for us this morning, what we're learning about a deadly Air Force military jet crash that happened yesterday. Plus, California Governor Gavin Newsom now accusing President Trump of weaponizing the Justice Department against him and his wife. We'll show you what he's saying about being investigated by the DOJ. Those stories and more when we come right back.
9: This is the sound of Claire cooking dinner at home. And that's the sound of a fraud alert from Wells Fargo flagging a charge for a pricey restaurant in Paris. Considering Claire isn't in Paris right now, that seemed odd to the bank and to Claire. Two taps later, Claire says nope to the charge and Wells Fargo is on the case. However,

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0: 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And that's the sound of a fraud alert from Wells Fargo flagging a charge for a pricey restaurant in Paris. Considering Claire isn't in Paris right now, that seemed odd to the bank and to Claire. Two taps later, Claire says nope to the charge and Wells Fargo is on the case. However you make money work, Wells Fargo can work with that.
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0: This is the sound of Claire cooking dinner at home. And that's the sound of a fraud alert from Wells Fargo flagging a charge for a pricey restaurant in Paris. 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Two taps later, Claire says nope to the charge and Wells Fargo is on the case. However you make money work, Wells Fargo can work with that.
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7: Welcome back. Authorities in California are investigating after an Air Force B-52 bomber crashed shortly after takeoff at Edwards Air Force Base north of Los Angeles. The aircraft, which was supporting a radar modernization program, went down yesterday during a routine test mission. All eight people on board died, including government contractors and uniformed military personnel. Boeing confirmed two of its employees were also on board. The investigation into what caused this crash could take up to 6 months, but we're praying for those families. Meanwhile, back here in Washington, the Senate could confirm President Trump's pick for Director of National Intelligence, Jay Clayton, as soon as Thursday. Sources tell MS Now Democratic Senator Mark Warner of Virginia, who's the vice chair of the Senate Intel Committee, is looking to meet with Clayton today. This as the committee hearing is set for tomorrow, with a vote scheduled as of now for Thursday. If every Senate member then agrees to speed up the process, what I like to call Senate magic, Clayton could get confirmed on the Senate floor hours later. We'll see if that happens. The reason for the rush, though, is Democrats and even some Republicans have voiced concerns with Trump's current pick for acting DNI, Bill Pulte, the current director of U.S. Federal Housing. Pulte is slated to take on the role this Friday, but a quick Clayton confirmation would change that. And President Trump says this year's July 4th event on the National Mall, celebrating the country's 250th anniversary, will, in his words, be the most spectacular Trump rally of them all. He took to social media yesterday, pitching his speech as something you will not want to miss, followed by a fireworks display that he wants to be the largest in history. But the White House-backed partnership coordinating the event does not describe it as a Trump rally, instead calling it a, quote, salute to America 250 celebration and fireworks. Trump's plans for July 4th will face some competition, though, as the group America 250 has announced a July 4th concert in Los Angeles. The organization, established by Congress a decade ago, has been running official planning for the anniversary since before Trump created the Freedom 250 group. These are two separate things. The competing concert, called America's Block Party, will be hosted by Queen Latifah. It features artists Smashing Pumpkins and Chris Stapleton at the L.A. Memorial Coliseum. Tickets for the concert are $17.76. And the group says more performers will be announced. The group is also organizing block party events in Charleston, Fort Campbell, New York, Milwaukee. Another concert in Philadelphia with artists Christina Aguilera, Will Smith, and more. Still ahead for us this morning, we are going to turn to sports, get you highlights from Major League Baseball's first cycle of the season, plus a day of surprising World Cup results, including at the politically charged opener for Iran in California. Those stories and a check on the weather forecast, of course, one way to

0: Really returns. But first, we want to know, why are you awake? 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You can also tell me on social media. I'm at Ali Vitali. Use the hashtag way too early in your answers. We're going to read some of our favorites later in the show.
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0: The Chicago Cubs' Pete Crow Armstrong completes the first cycle of his career and the first of the MLB season with that single in the seventh inning. He did it in reverse order against the Colorado Rockies last night after leading off the game with a home run, hitting a triple in the third and a double in the fifth. The Cubs would erase a 4-3 deficit in the ninth and score the winning run on a bases-loaded walk to beat the Rockies 5-4. The Northsiders have the most walk-off wins in the majors this season with 9. No other team has more than 6. Meanwhile, match day 5 of the World Cup was one of

0: complain because their highs are going to be right near 80 degrees. We're not going to feel humid. They're going to feel a lot more that humidity once you get to the southeast. But then there are two dangerous weather situations that I'm tracking over the next couple of days. And the first one is in the Gulf Coast. They still have floodwaters through tomorrow, and they are still getting rained on. What's happening here is that they have tropical moisture coming from former tropical cyclone Christine that was off the Pacific. And so they're still seeing potentially several inches of rain. And it's possible that system even turned into its own tropical depression. But whether it does or not, we're looking at a chance of some pretty serious flash flooding for the Gulf Coast. Remember, they've already gotten rained on, so water's going to have a really tough time absorbing into the ground. So if they get another 4 inches in some spots over the next 24 hours, that's when the flood concerns come in, with an additional chance of even more rainfall coming for tomorrow. That's the first thing I'm watching. The second thing isn't for today, it's actually for tomorrow. So travel plans could get really dicey, especially in the afternoon and the evening for the middle of the country. Because look at those spots in Indiana and in some other surrounding states. Risk level tomorrow, 4 out of 5 for severe thunderstorms. Could see everything from 80 mile per hour wind gusts, thunder, lightning, 2.5 inch diameter hail. And on top of that, a chance for tornadoes. So I'm really happy to say that the weather is not as exciting in a place like New York. And Ali, I know you were wondering about the weather for the Knicks parade. Thankfully, we're not seeing a 4 out of 5 storm risk, but I'm going to be the first to say it. You should bring an umbrella if you're heading to that parade. Looks like we could see a couple raindrops.
1: That's
0: better
1: a good
0: than tornadoes, but still.
1: Yeah, that's a good early warning. We all, I think, appreciate that, especially the Knicks fans who are going to be flocking to New York. MS Now weather reporter Moses Small, thank you as always. And still ahead for us this morning, voters in Georgia are set to head to the polls today to cast ballots for some key primary runoffs. We're going to take a look at how a late endorsement from President Trump is reshaping the closely watched Senate race there. Wait till Willie will be right back in just a moment.
2: Welcome back to Yeah, That's a Pepper Thing. First up, we've got Harrison wrapping his Dr. Pepper in a tiny quilt so it feels at home. Oh, how tender. That's a Pepper Thing. And over to Becca, who's whispering affirmations to her can.
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6: 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And that's the sound of a fraud alert from Wells Fargo flagging a charge for a pricey restaurant in Paris. 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Two taps later, Claire says nope to the charge and Wells Fargo is on the case. However you make money work, Wells Fargo can work with that.
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0: Welcome back to Way Too Early, 5:30 here on the East Coast, 2:30 out West. I'm Ali Vitale. And in Georgia, voters are headed back to the polls this morning to choose their final nominees in several key Republican primary runoffs. Georgians will cast their votes in multiple down-ballot congressional and state elections, but the day's marquee races will be the gubernatorial and Senate Republican runoffs. An extremely close race for Senate was further complicated this week after a late endorsement from President Trump put him at odds with the state's popular governor, Brian Kemp. Kemp has long supported political outsider and former football coach Derek Dooley. But on Sunday, President Trump posted a lengthy endorsement of Dooley's opponent, Congressman Mike Collins, a longtime Trump ally. In the post, Trump took some shots at Dooley, writing in part, quote, "He's lived outside of Georgia for most of his life, didn't vote in 2020 or 2016, and said that I lost Georgia in 2020, because he did. Lost to Joe Biden in 2020, triggering several failed legal challenges. The winner of that runoff will go on to face incumbent Democratic Senator John Ossoff come November. Meanwhile, the gubernatorial race puts Kemp and Trump back on the same side, both supporting Lieutenant Governor Burt Jones. The big name endorsements could help propel Jones to victory as he faces off against billionaire businessman Rick Jackson. Jackson has poured millions of his own dollars into the primary race, which is now reportedly the third most expensive in history, according to Ad Impact. Want to bring in MS Now political reporter Hunter Woodall with us. Hunter, let's first focus on the governor's race, because rare to see Kemp and Trump marching to the same tune, and yet that is what they're doing in this specific instance. What is it that we should know about this, or is it really just the point that so much money has been spent in this Republican primary here?
1: Well, Ali, what's really odd here is obviously Donald Trump gets in, endorses Lieutenant Governor Burt Jones, and then Rick Jackson, this wealthy businessman you talked about, really upends the race. And I was going through campaign finance filings recently. Jackson's put in over $100 million of his own money, which, you know, for a governor race in, you know, a state like Georgia, I mean, a Democrat has not won that governor's race in decades.
2: Yeah.
1: That's pretty jarring for Republicans, and it's really changed things. I mean, I think you saw Trump Jr. come out yesterday and speak favorably, you know, comment favorably about Rick Jackson. So you've seen this push to try and get Burt Jones over the finish line. Like you said, not often, you know, in the post-2020 world that Brian Kemp and Donald Trump are on the same side. But here we are, and it really is interesting because Democrats obviously have nominated former Atlanta Mayor Keisha Lance Bottoms as their pick, and they're hopeful that with a John Ossoff, Lance Bottoms kind of running together, that could be what helps them really get over the finish line in a state where outside of those Senate races, they've struggled statewide.
0: Yeah, certainly, and we'll touch on the Ossoff of it all, but I first want to focus on the Republican primary for Senate because you've got a new piece out this morning. It is spicy, to say the least. I mean, you've got one prominent Republican strategist describing the Trump-endorsed candidate, Congressman Mike Collins, this way: if you went to a laboratory and tried to create the worst general election candidate for this state, you couldn't do better than Mike Collins. I mean, that's a pretty stunning quote from someone who, in theory, is on the Republican side. Why is he saying that about Collins? Why is this person saying this?
1: So, you know, in the Trump era, right, we see this where obviously the president likes to reward loyalists. And Collins is somebody who obviously he's backed, you know, Trump's fraudulent claims about a stolen election in 2020. He said, oh, you know, Trump actually won Georgia in 2020, which, of course, he didn't.
0: Yeah.
1: You know, Joe Biden won Georgia. And he's downplayed January 6th on social media, but he also has farther the right abortion views. I mean, I was talking to his campaign yesterday and they were pushing back and saying, oh, well, now he supports some exceptions to abortion, you know, and all that. There's a questionnaire back from the 2022 cycle where Mike Collins has said he wanted to ban abortion with no exceptions. Obviously, now he's saying, well, he supports some exceptions to an abortion ban. Mm. That's an interesting stance, and that's one of those things where at a time when Republicans are trying to win statewide, you know, it's hard to be a reliably red congressman and then be a kind of that senator that can win a purple state. That's a tough thing, and it doesn't happen too often these days.
0: I think it's yet another example, and we're starting to see this as the primary shakeout, of Trump-endorsed candidates that might win in a primary. We'll see ultimately what happens in Georgia, but then have a slog ahead of them in the general election. I'm thinking, for example, if Collins comes out with this, you've got quotes like these dogging him. I think about in Texas, you got John Cornyn describing Ken Paxton to me and other reporters during the primary as a kiss of death for Republicans. And yet these are the Trump-backed candidates. And I wonder what you see happening here. If this is a moment where the MAGA fractures that we track on everything from Iran to immigration, H-1B visas, other pieces of that equation, is this a splintering that's actually starting to manifest when we look at these general elections?
1: Well, that's the thing, right? So many of these Republicans had been in office maybe before Trump came to power, you know, back in 2016. And now we've seen just obviously the whole party, more or less, is behind him. You know, you saw John Cornyn really bend over backwards to try and endear Trump to him, you know, during that Texas Senate race. But you might have this Republican Party that, you know, for the final 2 years of Trump's time in the White House is very loyal to him. Mm. But it may be a party that's in the minority rather than majority in Congress.
0: Yeah, that is actually going to be a very fascinating dynamic to watch. And then, of course, the John Ossoff of it all, whoever wins in that Republican primary in Georgia is going to face him. And I just think it's so stark to consider the conversations that I was having with sources, that I'm sure you were having with sources. At the end of 2024, man, it's going to be such a slog. It's going to be really tough in Georgia. And now Ossoff is seen as a messaging bright spot, someone who's in a really good position to win re-election. Again, votes aren't done until the race is won. But like, it is actually a stunning narrative shift for the way that Democrats are looking at this Georgia Senate seat.
1: And that's exactly right. Democrats are very keen. They do not want to appear overconfident here. But
0: totally.
1: Let's look at the numbers. I mean, John Ossoff has a $30 million or so cash on hand advantage over either of his Republican, you know, opponents here. That is massive in a state like Georgia. Now, a whole bunch of outside money is going to come into that race, let's be honest. You know, but if you start seeing Collins dipping in the polls, I mean, there are so many other seats where Republicans either want to shore up their defenses or want to go on offense. Like Michigan, for example, where truly, you know, after years and years of Democratic senators, Michigan may be a better pickup opportunity for Republicans than Georgia. And that's sort of shocking considering you think where the map was even, you know, 10, 12 years ago.
0: Yeah, I do think that's one of the stunning shifts we've seen over the course of the last few years. Georgia, not the only place voting. Here in D.C., for example, we've got elections. What are some of the other key things that you're watching across the map?
1: I'm really interested, obviously, there's another runoff in Alabama happening, right? And you have, obviously, the Trump-endorsed candidate, Barry Moore, you know, trying to compete with an outsider candidate there. Alabama hasn't gotten nearly the attention that other states have, but it's a red state. It's a test of Trump's power to get somebody over the finish line. And obviously, the president's tried to hold, you know, tell a rally for Barry Moore, trying to get him through. Does that make the difference in a state that probably that might have low turnout since it's a runoff kind of coming up? Who knows?
0: Is that yet another moment where we're considering what is the power of a Trump endorsement now as he's at the end of his second term, I wonder. That'll be a conversation you and I get to have in the newsroom after the votes are counted. MS Now political reporter Hunter Woodall, thank you for coming on. Read that piece on MS.now. It is excellent. Still ahead for us this morning, we're going to go live to CNBC for this morning's top business headlines as investors continue to weigh the tentative agreement between the U.S. and Iran. Plus, Fox Corp announces it's buying streaming giant Roku. We'll dig into what's behind that massive acquisition next on Way Too Early.

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0: This is the sound of Claire cooking dinner at home. 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Considering Claire isn't in Paris right now, that seemed odd to the bank and to Claire. Two taps later, Claire says nope to the charge and Wells Fargo is on the case. 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
13: Happy about this relationship, and you know, I want once again thank you very much for your leadership. I think it was a very critical time, but I think you took the right decision. Thank you.
14: Thank you, Tony. Qatar is going to be investing much more than $1 trillion in the United States. We have over 18. It's going to be 19.4 or so when it figures out. But you know, we set a record. There's never been anything like it. No country in history has had that kind of investment. We'll be having almost $19.2 trillion invested in the United States. The record was 10 years ago from another country when it was hot, but we have the hottest country in the world right now. But Qatar's been a great investor. We really rekindled ourselves when I met with you last year, a year ago, probably 13, 14 months. That was a good trip. And
13: I think it was May, I think. Yeah, I mean, yeah.
14: That was a great trip, and we established. We've been friends for a long time. We've known each other for a long time. But Qatar is investing tremendous amounts of money in our country, and we appreciate that. Our country is doing. We're building more factories, AI.
3: You are taking a live look at the G7 summit in France. President Trump meeting there with the leader of Qatar right now. Qatar, of course, one of the key mediators of these U.S.-Iran talks, which in theory have at least a digitally signed agreement to end the U.S.-Iran war. You hear the president there speaking just before noon local time in France about an apparent $1 trillion investment from the Qataris to the U.S. We'll, of course, have more questions about that as as we often do, but generally saying that they are happy with the relationship between the two countries. This is one of the countries that the president has really built a relationship with, of course, over his first term in office, but certainly now during the second. We are going to keep listening and monitoring that meeting. Trump is also expected to meet with several Middle East leaders while in France, including the president of the United Arab Emirates in just a little bit. They are a little bit behind schedule. We are going to keep monitoring. We'll bring you any news as it happens. But for us, it is time now for business. And for that, let's bring in CNBC's Ben Bulos live from London. Ben, investors remain on the outlook for more details from the U.S.-Iran deal. I was listening to hear if we got any from the Qatari meeting that the president was having. They're also anticipating, though, Kevin Warsh's first meeting as Fed chair tomorrow. How are markets reacting to all of it this morning?
1: Well, as you're watching those conversations happening around efforts to reach a peace agreement between the U.S. and Iran, I'm watching the oil price, and it has fallen even further today. Oil was down around 5% yesterday. It's gone even lower, another 2.5% almost, well below $80 a barrel, currently about $78.80. And that is boosting equities with the Dow and the Nasdaq futures pointing to a stronger open at the start of the Tuesday trading session. The S&P 500 looking to open around the flat line. But as you say, the Fed starts its two-day meeting today. We don't get the interest rate decision until tomorrow. But the market's going to be watching very closely because it's Kevin Warsh's first meeting as he becomes the new chair of the Fed. They'll be looking at the language he uses and clues about his views on all sorts of things like the future direction of interest rates and what to do about the US debt that the Fed holds, the so-called balance sheet. So plenty for markets to absorb, as well as the SpaceX shares pre-market popping a further 10% on top of the 20% gain we saw yesterday. So a lot going on this morning in markets, Ali.
3: A lot going on your beat. Meanwhile, Fox is buying the streaming company Roku for $22 billion. What does the Murdoch-owned giant hope to gain with that purchase?
1: Well, put simply, they hope to gain another foothold in the streaming sector, reach more audiences and build a media conglomerate that can survive well into the future. We see lots of media consolidation going on as our viewing habits change. This is Fox trying to get a foothold in that. The CEO, Lachlan Murdoch, talking about it as being a defining moment for the company. The deal expected to close in the first half of 2027.
3: CNBC's Ben Bulos, live from London. Thank you. We're going to keep watching the president overseas, but still ahead for us, California Governor Gavin Newsom says he and his wife are being investigated by the Justice Department. MSNBC legal reporter Lisa Rubin will join us to break down what we know about that probe. Way too early. We'll be right back with all of that.
0: This is the sound of Claire cooking dinner at home. And that's the sound of a fraud alert from Wells Fargo flagging a charge for a pricey restaurant in Paris. Considering Claire isn't in Paris right now, that seemed odd to the bank and to Claire. Two taps later, Claire says nope to the charge and Wells Fargo is on the case. However you make money work, Wells Fargo can work with that.
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0: 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Two taps later, Claire says nope to the charge and Wells Fargo is on the case. 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
0: This is the sound of Claire cooking dinner at home. 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Two taps later, Claire says nope to the charge and Wells Fargo is on the case. However you make money work, Wells Fargo can work with that.
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14: Last month, they lost 35,000 soldiers between the two. Think of it. This is on a monthly basis, they averaged 25,000 people, mostly soldiers, young, beautiful people. And it's crazy what's going on there. But we had a meeting, and we'll see how. I spoke with President Putin on Sunday. And it's sort of the same thing. I mean, they just keep going, fighting, losing soldiers. They lose so many soldiers. This is not since World War II has anything like this happened. I settled 8 wars. This was the one I thought was going to be the easiest settle. There's a lot of dislike between the two leaders, but I'm meeting with him again later on today.
27: And are you going to have a special focus on Ukraine?
14: Well, we're going to look. Now we were focused on Iran. That's going to be in the back, in the rear view mirror. But we'll be. We have nothing to do with it. We sell weapons to them. We don't even give them. Obama gave them $350 billion worth of weapons. Gave, which was crazy. The European Union pays us full price for weapons, but it's not that. It's that this it has no impact on us other than we sell weapons. We're thousands of miles away. But the only reason I don't like to see 25,000 young people die every month. Every month, 25,000 people die. Young people, they're just starting their life. They go to this front and they get blown up. And Ukraine is losing a lot of people, too. I mean, the whole thing is ridiculous. So, I'm going to do whatever I can.
28: Mr. President, if the Iranian regime...
3: Welcome back. We are, of course, still watching President Trump meeting with the leader of Qatar over at the G7 summit in France. We heard him speak before the commercial break about the ongoing war in Iran, the deal that this administration has cut so far to end that conflict, but then also speaking there about Ukraine, the ongoing death toll, and the fact that he has recently spoken to Putin. Unclear if he will meet with Ukrainian President Volodymyr Zelensky while at the G7, though both leaders are there. And there is, I think, an appetite to meet. We'll continue tracking that. We'll bring you the latest news as we hear it. Meanwhile, California Governor Gavin Newsom says he and his wife are being investigated by the Justice Department. MS Now has confirmed that a federal prosecutor's office based in Sacramento is investigating Newsom's wife for potential tax fraud and evasion. The governor yesterday accusing the president of weaponizing the DOJ against them.
29: In recent days, federal agents have knocked on the doors of family, friends, and former employees. Not because they found a crime, because they're simply trying to find one. They're demanding records. They're abusing the grand jury process, digging through years and years of random documents. Donald Trump isn't just coming after me because of my mean tweets. He's coming after me because I'm considering running for president. because he hates that I've consistently called him out over and over again for his lies and deceit. Donald Trump is simply the most corrupt president in American history. He's turned the levers of government into his own personal power ministries to reward cronies and to try to jail his opponents. His personal attorney now runs the Department of Justice, which has repeatedly gone after his political enemies.
3: I want to bring in former litigator and MS Now senior legal reporter Lisa Rubin. Lisa, we're, of course, watching the president still overseas. But even as he's dealing with an Iran war that he, I think, clearly wants to have an end to, this memorandum of understanding, whether or not they actually have a deal and what the contours of it are, let's also look a little deeper at what's happening domestically, specifically when it comes to Newsom. What do we even know about this investigation and the fact that he just immediately came out and said, OK, they're investigating me and my wife?
2: Well, Ali, Gavin Newsom is sort of taking a play out of the playbook of Jerome Powell, getting in front of this and telling us about the investigation before we learn about it and other means. And yesterday, some of the things that he announced, I think, are particularly worthy of pointing out. The governor is saying that people close to him and his wife have been approached by federal investigators in the last several days, and that based on the questions that they're asking, they have reason to believe that subpoenas have been issued to financial institutions. We also know from our own Carol Lennig's reporting that Jennifer Siebel Newsom herself has spoken with investigators about this investigation. And of course, one of the things we understand is the focus, as you mentioned, is Jennifer Siebel Newsom's tax filings, and specifically as they relate to certain nonprofit projects that she herself has spearheaded, both in connection with her work as a filmmaker. She runs a nonprofit called the Representation Project that has produced two documentaries about gender equity called Misrepresentation, and she has other nonprofit work as well. And so those are some of the things that we understand are happening right now. But of course, the governor and his wife both saying there is no merit to any of these investigative focuses right now, and really trying to put the blame squarely on the Trump administration for making them a target in the same way that they have with Tish James or Jim Comey or Adam Schiff, who criticized the investigation here on our air last night.
3: Yeah, Newsom, of course, saying that they are looking for a crime as opposed to prosecuting one. And so I think the biggest question I have is, what does this all mean for Todd Blanche as he is trying to become not acting attorney general, but permanent attorney general? He's obviously going to have to face questions about this on Capitol Hill.
2: Well, it's interesting. Todd Blanche is no longer auditioning for the president. His constituency of one has broadened into a constituency of 100 with that nomination now pending before the Senate. And so I do think that he'll take some tough questions when and if he has his nomination hearing before Senate Judiciary about the propriety of this and other investigations under his leadership as acting attorney general. The indictment of Raul Castro, for example, is another one that I think people will be asking about when Mr. Blanche comes before the committee.
3: You know, I think you do a good job, Lisa, of putting this in the totality of some of the other examples that we've seen, whether it's Schiff or Tish James or James Comey. But can you just broaden out here when you look at the fact that Newsom is coming and saying this is only happening because I'm thinking about running for president, because I've been a consistent troll of President Trump's and he's part of this larger retribution tour? I mean, what do you make of this moment that we are seeing right now?
2: Well, I think two things can be true. We know, Ali, from other public reporting that some of this stems from investigations that have been pending not just for a year, but perhaps going back to the Biden administration, specifically an investigation and then prosecution of a former Newsom aide named Dana Williamson, who pled guilty last month. That having been said, we also understand that the conversations with people who are friends and associates of the Newsoms, that has happened in very recent days. So you and I are both big fans of the two things can be true.
3: Yes.
2: There's no question that this has escalated under Todd Blanche's leadership. How much of this is attributable to past work by prosecutors in California, not led by Maine Justice, and even going back to prior administrations, we'll have to learn in the coming days, Ali.
3: Yeah, this is why we just ask the questions, try to get the fullest picture that we possibly can. MS Now senior legal reporter Lisa Rubin, you always do that. Thank you so much for doing it with us. And coming up on Morning Joe, more coverage of President Trump at the G7 summit in France, where world leaders are meeting against the backdrop of the war with Iran. The president still with the leader of Qatar. We'll take you right back to it. Plus, live reporting from Georgia as primary voters narrow the field for November's midterm elections. Also ahead, Arnold Schwarzenegger will join the conversation live from the Austrian World Summit to mark the 10th anniversary of his annual environmental conference. Morning Joe is just moments away.
0: This is the sound of Claire cooking dinner at home. And that's the sound of a fraud alert from Wells Fargo flagging a charge for a pricey restaurant in Paris. Considering Claire isn't in Paris right now, that seemed odd to the bank and to Claire. Two taps later, Claire says nope to the charge and Wells Fargo is on the case. However you make money work, Wells Fargo can work with that.
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0: This is the sound of Claire cooking dinner at home. And that's the sound of a fraud alert from Wells Fargo flagging a charge for a pricey restaurant in Paris. Considering Claire isn't in Paris right now, that seemed odd. To the bank and to Claire. Two taps later, Claire says nope to the charge and Wells Fargo is on the case. However you make money work, Wells Fargo can work with that.
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9: All right, we've got live pictures from the G7 summit in France where President Trump is set to meet with world leaders right now. He's sitting with the Emir of Qatar. He's been talking kind of off the cuff about the war in Ukraine and also about his Iran deal, talking about how his Iran deal is better than President Obama's Iran deal, and also addressed the issue of regime change, seeming to sort of change his position on whether that needs to happen, has happened. We can listen in a little bit. We've been monitoring it for anything of news value. Let's dip in for a few seconds. We'll be come out in just a moment.
11: But he didn't aim at Israel, much less. He aimed at your countries. And actually, that was a mistake for them because it brought us, these countries, in particular the five countries, it brought us. I mean, he even hit Turkey once. I never understood it. Nobody's going to understand it. That's the problem. They're totally irrational people. And those people are now gone. And I think Iran has rational leadership now.
13: Is Netanyahu?
11: But you wouldn't have, if it weren't for the United States of America, with me, because Obama was the opposite.
20: Okay, this is one of the things, Mika, that is so concerning to so many, even Republicans on Capitol Hill and anybody that has followed Iran since 1979 and the revolution. You know, we don't know what's in this document, which in and of itself is a very strange thing. If you have a peace deal that's so great and color bars up in France, if you have a peace deal that is so great, that's going to bring peace to the world, that's going to bring peace to Iran, then show it. Show it to the world. Why? Again, we still are hearing very little about it. Even Lindsey Graham said it's hard to support a deal when the only thing you hear about the deal comes from Iran. That's the first thing. Second thing is, we don't know what's going to happen. You never know how history unfolds. We don't know if this war ultimately will bring positive change to Iran 5, 10, 20 years from now. Who knows? Who knows? Maybe it does. What we do know right now, though, is that the negotiators had were in a losing situation because America was in an extraordinarily weakened state as far as negotiating goes. And so we have no deal on nukes, which Donald Trump said that's the whole reason he went in there. He did talk about regime change, but nothing there. That yes. we have no deal on the Strait other than possibly opening it up. But even there, it's very murky. The Iranians talking about charging some sort of toll 60 days in. You have talk of a possible $300 billion reconstruction fund, which is just extraordinarily dangerous, and we'll talk about why moving up. But this is the most concerning part. Donald Trump just called the most extreme members of the Revolutionary Guard rational. This is exactly what Israel was concerned about. This is exactly what his critics in America were concerned about. This is exactly what Republicans were concerned about. This is exactly what Iran hawks were concerned about, that he would be so desperate that he would bend over backwards to sell a really bad deal. So he's saying that Iran is rational. J.D. Vance yesterday went on TV and said, gee whiz, the great thing here is basically these Iranians, they've decided it's cool. They're going to change their way. Listen, when we are attacked, when horrible things happen, what do we say? We say never again. We say never forget. And we double down and make sure we'll never be that vulnerable again. That's what the Iranians are saying right now to themselves. They're not saying, gee whiz, we've seen the error in our way. I mean, these are Islamic. These are the most radical of the most radical that have now taken control because we killed their leaders. We killed their supreme leader. We killed their top political leaders. We killed their top military leaders. And now the most radical Iranians have taken over this country. And they're not saying forget the fact that they killed all our leaders. They're not saying forget the revolution in 79, which shaped their entire life and worldview. They're not forgetting the chance for 47 years of death to America, death to Israel. They're not forgetting that we backed the Shah of Iran, who was a dictator and a thug and tortured Iranians for a generation. They're not forgetting 1953, Mossadegh and the United States going in and overthrowing their government. They're not forgetting any of that. And so when you have Donald Trump, the president of the United States, going on TV and saying, these are rational guys, please accept my deal that we did in desperation. These are rational guys.
3: Yeah.
20: And when you have J.D. Vance saying, hey, they've seen the errors of their way. I mean, J.D. said everything, but they were going to become members of the Southern Baptist Convention. It's really embarrassing for them. I'm embarrassed for them. It's humiliating for the United States throughout the entire region. What does Israel, what does the UAE, what do countries all across that region think when they hear Donald Trump say, oh, the most radical members of the Revolutionary Guard are rational people? What do they think when J.D. Vance says, gee whiz, it's great that they've changed their way. What they're saying is these people are so desperate for a deal are either so horribly, horribly naive that they're a danger to our region, a danger to the world. And so there's an attempt to oversell this, and it's just not going to go well.
3: Well, I think also there's a lot to learn here in this moment. Republicans, if you're watching, and if you're listening to the president and other world leaders, President Trump responds to strength by backing down and paying them off. Like, the Iranians have been mocking and pushing back at Trump ever since this war began. For 3 months now, they have been saying, we don't think the way you do. No, you won't.
9: No, no, no. At every turn, they don't care. They don't care what he says. He cannot wave a wand and make it go away. And I think it's fair to say that whatever wand he's waving now may not be exactly what Iran will ultimately put up with. That's been so far the blueprint that we've seen since he decided to go to war with Iran. But he responds to strength differently, and it's worth taking note because the Iranians right now here, again, still have the upper hand, and he's bragging about a deal that nobody has seen being better than the deal that President Obama put in place, and I have a lot of questions about that, Joe.
20: Well, we all have a lot of questions, and I've yet to talk to a foreign policy person who thinks this is a, quote, better deal than what Barack Obama had, in large part because we don't know what the deal is. Obama, what did Obama give? $1.5 billion? We're talking about $300 billion here that the Iranians are going to be rewarded for if they go through this process. Well, listen, let's talk to other people about this. The co-host of our 8 a.m. hour, staff writer at The Atlantic, Jonathan O'Meara, is here. Politics Bureau Chief and Senior Political Columnist at Politico, Jonathan Martin's here. Also, columnist and associate editor of The Washington Post, David Ignatius, with us. David, we're gonna take everybody through the news, but just really quickly. And we're also going to get to your fascinating story about, I love Jared Kushner's line, okay, well, if you want a Rolls-Royce deal, you're going to have to give us a Rolls-Royce price. I'll let you explain that in a little bit. But just a remarkable behind-the-scenes look at those negotiations. I would guess even some negotiating might be wincing at what they're hearing from the president and the vice president when the president calls the most radical faction of the Revolutionary Guard now running the country, quote, rational people, as he just did 5 minutes ago. But also J.D. Vance saying, glory, glory, hallelujah, they've changed their ways. They want to turn their back on everything that they are. They want to turn their back on the core existence of their soul because we were so desperate for a deal. Take us, first of all, your reaction to the Revolutionary Guard and the people running this country now suddenly, quote, rational people.
4: So, Joe, there's a low probability that these people have suddenly seen the promised land and are going to transform everything we know about them. It's safe to say that's the chance of that is less than 50%. But there is a chance, and we should remember that within this regime, there's a range of people with different views, different experiences, different aspirations, and that's been part of the negotiating process. What I found in really digging into the story of how this came together was that it was a complicated effort. President Trump had seen that this war wasn't going the way he wanted, and he wanted out. And so that was really the mission assigned to his negotiators, and they've been struggling with that, with this unlikely group of Iranians now for several months. We'll see those personalities on Friday in Geneva. We'll see the House Speaker of the Iranian Parliament, Mohammad Bakar Khalibaf, who's been the principal counterpart of these negotiations. He'll speak. We'll see how rational or irrational he sounds. But I think the basic point that I would make is that it's best to see this deal as an interim step. The United States had a problem that had to be solved quickly, which was that the Strait of Hormuz had to be reopened. It couldn't continue to block global shipping indefinitely. The cost for the world economy is too high. So the Strait's going to be reopened. I think there's some consensus that that's real. And then there's this future hypothesis that perhaps as you go down the road, you'll have enormous benefits in the deal because we'll reward good Iranian behavior. They'll do what we're asking on the nuclear program. They'll do what we're asking on other issues. And the U.S. will respond by helping Iran become the modern country that I've seen in my trips to Iran most Iranians want. So that's the hopeful version. The other, arguably more realistic version, is we're actually going to be headed down after this inflection point, that the bad guys are still in control, that they'll want to be as brutal, threatening to Israel. They'll want to use their proxies as aggressively. So I think a good deal of skepticism agnosticism in a way is an appropriate response to this deal. We just don't know where it goes next beyond the fact, seems to me, that the Strait of Hormuz will reopen, making a significant difference in the world economy for the next few months. Beyond that,
2: right.
4: You know, we'll argue about this, I think, for weeks and months, probably.
9: Well, several Republicans on Capitol Hill are expressing skepticism about the tentative deal. Republican Senator Tom Tillis of North Carolina said, quote, if it's a secret deal, then how can I take it seriously? Republican Senator Lindsey Graham of South Carolina wrote on social media, quote, I look forward to reviewing the actual document rather than relying on Iranian propaganda reports. And Republican Senator James Lankford of Oklahoma said, quote, we all have questions. No one has seen it. Joe?
20: Yeah, you know, Jonathan Martin, I will, well, it's not like I'm confessing here because people can go back and look at the tape. I was against the 2015 Obama deal. And I was against the 2015 Obama deal because I'm a conservative. I don't trust the Iranians. You know, I don't trust them to do the right thing. They see us as their mortal enemy. They see Israel as their mortal enemy. They see democracy as being the antithesis of everything they want. They think we're corrupt, we're backslidden, we're all the things that we've heard through the years.
13: The great Satan.
20: I bring that up only to say, if they didn't trust the Obama deal, that was painstakingly negotiated, and I didn't trust it, that was painstakingly negotiated, that went into great detail, that the Obama

0: trust the Obama deal that was painstakingly negotiated, and I didn't trust it, that was painstakingly negotiated, that went into great detail, that the Obama team spent months and even years working up to. So you actually had the Iranians about as pinned down as they were ever going to get. Just think about how Republicans on the Hill today are responding to this. Oh, well, they may get $300 billion here. They may get $24 billion there. They may get, you know, I was upset about $400 million of pallets of cash, right? And we had a long, David and I, you know, David and I had long negotiations. I mean, conversations on the show. Was this the right thing to do? And he said, who knows? It's an existential risk. But at the end, he said it's worth taking. But if that's how I was feeling and most Republicans were feeling in 2015 about you couldn't trust Iran, what about this? We don't have paper. We're hearing $300 billion to Iran for reconstruction funds. And we're hearing Donald Trump saying these are, quote, rational people. And the vice president saying, miraculously, they've now seen the errors in their way. Jay Mart, you take it.
1: The IRGC has grown in office, Joe. They've really come to become mature and you know really appreciate campaign finance reform, for example. Now, look, I think if you ask most Republicans on the Hill, what they would say privately is this is not a deal. This is a ceasefire to reopen the straits to unlock global oil markets posing as a deal. They had to reopen the straits for raw political reasons, because you can't keep the straits blocked because you can't keep jacking up the price of fuel, which is going to create a 2006 style midterm wipeout. They had to open the straits. Everything else is going to be punted down the road to be decided later. And I think privately there's a relief among the GOP that the straits have reopened because it does create downward pressure on oil prices. But they are, to your point, Joe, going to have to eat a humiliation here for the next weeks or months about the actual details as they come out. And a lot of it will be punted and based on Iranian behavior, and they can hedge on that. But they know deep down that this is not really a deal. It's a glorified ceasefire.
2: Jay Mart's right. This is simply pushes things down the road a little bit. And we're seeing a furious attempt from the president himself, his vice president, and members of the administration to spin this as something bigger than it actually is. What this is, and people I've talked to around the administration will quietly admit, is that the president wanted out. He's wanted out for a while. We saw him repeatedly threaten Iran with hostilities, but no one believed that he would follow through. Iran, in particular, would call his bluff because the president saw this war was bogged down. He was not going to commit ground troops. He did not want to do a full-on, despite his bluster, did not want to do a full-on attack in terms of infrastructure and the like, because he was afraid of the consequences for American allies in the Gulf. He was afraid of what that could mean for energy markets. And they see the price of oil and the price of gas at the pumps. So they needed to get something done to get the strait open. But we should note, this is a win for Iran in terms of playing tough. Hardliners there are empowered. They know now they have the ability to close the Strait of Hormuz at any time. And that 60 days, whenever this, if this indeed is signed on Friday in Geneva, starting that clock 60 days, if Iran's going to insist that they have some sort of toll mechanism or some sort of fee mechanism for the strait, that's going to be a problem. That's going to be a problem for America itself, but also its regions in the Gulf. So there's many around this process who think, yes, it's a ceasefire, but it's more of a pause. And they're not ruling out, you know, future tensions and potentially even future violence a couple months down the road.
3: We will keep monitoring the events at the G7 summit in France. Also still ahead on Morning Joe, a lot more to get to. California Governor Gavin Newsom is accusing President Trump of weaponizing the Justice Department against him and his wife. We'll show you what he's saying about being investigated by the DOJ. Plus, former California Governor Arnold Schwarzenegger is standing by. He just sat down with former Vice President Kamala Harris a short time ago as part of the Austrian World Summit. And as we go to break, a quick look at the traveler's forecast this morning from AccuWeather's Bernie Reno. Bernie, how's it looking?
4: Mika, it is the terrific Tuesday across the Northeast.

In Mid-Atlantic, you're accurate with the forecast. Sunshine, 78 Boston, 77 New York City, but some problems. Some gusty thunderstorms this afternoon. Detroit, Chicago, St. Louis toward Louisville. Drenching thunderstorms. Texas coast, Houston toward New Orleans. Isolated shower thunderstorm around Tampa and Miami. If you're doing any traveling, Atlanta, Houston delays today. To help you make the best decisions and be more in the know, download the AccuWeather app today.

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4: 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Two taps later, Claire says nope to the charge and Wells Fargo is on the case. However you make money work, Wells Fargo can work with that.
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14: On the issue of what we will do to terminate pollution and to save our planet, the policy must include, and my experience as Attorney General reinforced that for me, the policies must include accountability and consequence for bad behaviors.
15: That was former Vice President Kamala Harris this morning, alongside Arnold Schwarzenegger at the Austrian World Summit, taking place right now in Vienna. The summit is celebrating its 10th anniversary this year with climate leaders from several countries taking the stage to discuss and offer solutions now to fight climate change by bringing together governments, businesses, and individuals. And this year's theme is We Are Unstoppable. And Arnold Schwarzenegger joins us now from Vienna. He is, of course, the host of the summit. Governor, thank you so much for being with us. We greatly appreciate it.
16: Well, thank you very much for having me. And, you know, I just want to right off the top correct you because you said this is climate change. I want you to talk about fighting pollution because we have to terminate pollution. And that's what I always say. I use my movie lines, hasta la vista, pollution. So this is the kind of things we have to talk about. Climate change, most people don't understand and they don't care about any of that stuff. I think they care about pollution because pollution is the thing that actually kills 7 million people a year. You know, climate change, you know, and with all the bad weathers and the storms and the floods and all of this stuff, that kills maybe 25,000 people, which is, of course, 25,000 people too many. But pollution kills 7 million. So this is why I always stress pollution rather than climate change.
15: And what are some of the ideas right now that you're hearing this year that you're getting excited about in some ways to fight pollution?
16: Well, you know, that the conference, the theme of the conference is that we are unstoppable. And the reason why it is because, as you know, in America, we have an administration that doesn't really believe in pollution being a threat to our health and that it kills all of these people. So we want to encourage people here to just say, stop whining about the White House and about them not believing in them. I said, what is it that we can do? I said, because it doesn't really matter in the end who is in the White House. What really matters is what we're doing on a state and local level. I said, we have to rely on ourselves. That's where the action is. And so when you think about, you know, what California has accomplished and what Texas is accomplishing right now and what Massachusetts is accomplishing and Minnesota and all of those states, it's really remarkable because they just say, okay, we're going to take the bull by the horn and we're going to go and create the changes and we're going to set goals of upping our renewable energy, lowering our greenhouse gases and all those kind of things. Let's not wait for the federal government to take the lead. Let us take the lead. So what we are doing is with this conference here is really encouraging people to go and to just continue working themselves and think about what can I do versus what can they do.
15: That's such an important message. I wanted to ask you, you've said some very inspiring things about American democracy. And I've always found that immigrants have a better perspective sometimes than those of us who were born in America and were raised here because we just assume that democracy is always going to be with us. We always assume that everything will always be the way it is. You've given some very moving warnings in the past about your own family members that have been swept, that were swept up during World War II in Nazism. And you've warned Americans against this. I'm wondering, as you look at what's happening with Gavin Newsom and his wife, what's happening where people are trying to say that California's elections are being rigged. You're the last Republican governor elected in California, and it took 30 days. That's the law. How are we doing as a democracy right now? What are your concerns with somebody who has a perspective that maybe those of us who were born here don't have?
16: Well, you know, it doesn't really matter where you live. The most important thing is that we are inclusive and that we don't hate anybody because they feel differently than we do, or that belong to a different religion than we do, or that they're belonging to a different party than we do. And this is the theme also of our conference here. I tell, to me, it makes no difference if you're a communist, if you're a socialist, if you're a Democrat or a Republican, or if you come from a dictatorship. It makes no difference. You say, come here to Vienna and let's work together to solve this problem and to create a good environment. I think that if we work together, we are much more powerful rather than fighting each other and always alienating half of the people. So to me, I think going in the direction of kind of like inclusion has always been something that I was taught by people here in Austria. And then when I came to America, I saw inclusion really in the highest level, you know, where people were kind of like really helpful to me as a immigrant that just arrived in America. They gave me pillowcases and pillows and blankets and dishes and silverware and the black and white TV and all of this kind of things. I was shocked when I came to America and I got this much help. And I learned how to be generous. And I do exactly the same thing now. I want to make sure that when it is Thanksgiving, that I go to East L.A. and to feed the people that have less money. And then I donate 1,000 turkeys to them on Thanksgiving. I do exactly the things that was done to me when I came to America. And I want to continue that tradition. And, you know, since, and all the other stuff, I'm just in the, if it's bodybuilding, if it's fitness, I deal with the world. So I never ask when I promote bodybuilding or when I promote fitness, are you a Democrat? Are you an Arab? Are you Israeli? Are you Australian? Are you from Africa? I don't care. I don't care. I want everyone to be fit. I want everyone to enjoy the motivation when I say go and train and do something every day. It doesn't matter what party you're coming from or if you believe in the things that I believe in. I want to have everyone be included. And so this is, I think, when we work on inclusion, I think that we will go and protect our democracy much more.
17: Mm. Very different things happening with immigrants today here in America, that is for sure. Host of the Austrian World Summit, Arnold Schwarzenegger, thank you very much for joining us on Morning Joe. It was good to have you on the show
16: this
17: morning.
16: Well, thank you very much. Thank you.
17: All right, take care. California governor, the present governor, Gavin Newsom, says he and his wife are being investigated by the Justice Department. MS Now has confirmed that federal prosecutors, the office there based in Sacramento, is investigating Newsom's wife for potential tax fraud and evasion. The governor yesterday accused the president of weaponizing the DOJ.
18: In recent days, federal agents have knocked on the doors of family, friends, and former employees. Not because they found a crime, because they're simply trying to find one. They're demanding records. They're abusing the grand jury process, digging through years and years of random documents. Donald Trump isn't just coming after me because of my mean tweets. He's coming after me because I'm considering running for president, because he hates that I've consistently called him out over and over again for his lies and deceit. Donald Trump is simply the most corrupt president in American history. He's turned the levers of government into his own personal power ministries to reward cronies and to try to jail his opponents. His personal attorney now runs the Department of Justice, which has repeatedly gone after his political enemies.
17: Let's bring in MS Now Justice and Intelligence reporter Ken Delaney. And Ken, what more can you tell us about this investigation and how far it's going?
19: Good morning, Mika. Well, the bottom line here from our reporting is that this is complicated. We are hearing sort of two things at the same time, one of which is that this is a legitimate investigation that actually arose from law enforcement officials in California. It was not directed by Washington necessarily. And that, look, there have been investigations swirling around the governor's wife, Jennifer Seibel Newsom, and her dealings with nonprofits and some other investigations involving one of his aides for a long time. But we're also hearing that the recent flurry of activity in this case is very recent, just in the past couple of weeks, and that there has been a push by Trump appointees to gin up an investigation targeting Governor Newsom. So is this weaponization? Is it legitimate? It's unclear at the moment. It appears to be a little bit more than weaponization in the sense that some of our sources say there is something legitimate to look at here in terms of, and there have been questions raised for years about Jennifer Seibel Newsom's dealings with nonprofits, raising money from people that have business with the state of California and with her husband. But at the same time, anything this Justice Department does targeting a political opponent of Donald Trump is suspect at this moment because of all the evidence that we've seen that some of these investigations are not on the level. And of course, you know, the sort of the hurdles to opening a grand jury investigation are very low. It does not take much at all. And then you have these news reports, and the governor, knowing that this would leak, sort of took the initiative and decided to make it public, which besmirches people, whether they're guilty of anything or not. So a lot of questions here. We'll continue to do reporting. But again, complicated story. There may be something to it. It may also be the political people leaning on prosecutors to get results.
17: MS Now Justice and intelligence reporter Ken Delanian, thank you very much. We'll be following that. And coming up on Morning Joe, we turn back to the war in Iran and David Ignatius's new piece on the zigzag diplomacy that is shaping this conflict. That's next on Morning Joe.
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4: 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Considering Claire isn't in Paris right now, that seemed odd to the bank and to Claire. Two taps later, Claire says nope to the charge and Wells Fargo is on the case. However you make money work, Wells Fargo can work with that.
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4: 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And that's the sound of a fraud alert from Wells Fargo flagging a charge for a pricey restaurant in Paris. 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Two taps later, Claire says nope to the charge and Wells Fargo is on the case. However you make money work, Wells Fargo can work with that.
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17: Welcome back to Morning Joe, live look at Washington. That fight night stuff is still up there. As we continue to cover the potential deal with Iran, a lot of different opinions about what it really means and what it really is, because nobody really knows. David Ignatius, your latest opinion piece for The Washington Post is titled, Inside the Zigzag Bargaining That Produced an Iran Framework. And in it, you write, in part, quote, the principal U.S. negotiators have been Trump's special emissaries, Jared Kushner and Steve Witkoff. They aren't diplomats, but investors. And that has given this negotiation a peculiar risk-reward character. It's an investor pitch rather than a diplomat's brief. The theme is a pay-to-play rather than check the boxes. When Kushner met in April in Islamabad with Iran's parliamentary speaker, he told him bluntly, look, if you want your Rolls-Royce price, we need the Rolls-Royce product. The American proposal, in effect, is to recapitalize Iran through a $300 billion plan for private investment in the country's modernization. If you've watched as many Middle East moonshots fail as I have covering the region, you have to question whether this big idea of transformation will succeed. But bending the arc of Iran away from revolution and toward a responsible modern state is the overriding challenge. And given the failure of regime change, I frankly don't see a better route than what the Trump team is proposing. Asked to summarize his takeaways as a negotiator, this official at the center of the Iran talks expressed a view that would probably be shared by every observer, whatever they think of Trump and his peace plan. My biggest lesson is it's very easy to start a war and really hard to get out. So, David, I'm going to try and be positive here. I guess perhaps is it fair to say there hasn't been an approach like this before?
1: So a little bit of Barack Obama's JCPOA diplomacy was premised on the same idea. Let's draw the Iranians into the world economy. Let's over time try to help modernize and normalize the Iranian state. As we have seen, that was a complete failure. That's why I stressed earlier, I think it's important to see this as a transition. It's going to lead down to repetition of what we saw with Obama. The hardliners simply won't change, won't show flexibility. But there's a chance that because of incentives and the enormous desire of the Iranian people to have a different, more modern, prosperous, technologically advanced country, that you would get some movement in the right direction. And that's the way I think the Trump team tried to structure their bargaining. It's very instrumental. It is like what investors say to people when they're trying to make a deal. Look, okay, you want to be paid a Rolls-Royce price to get out of this war, you're going to have to deliver a Rolls-Royce. You're going to have to give us what we want in terms of the details. I mean, I have, as many journalists do, a copy of what appear to be the terms of this deal. You go through them. There's nothing here that will surprise anybody. I think the question that we're all struggling with is this regime, is this group of IRGC hardliners that's going to be fronted by the House Speaker Ghalibaf on Friday, are they prepared to actually deliver? And the honest answer is, we don't know. But what I try to say in this piece, I've been covering Iran since a year after the revolution, since 1980. And every one of those years, I've wondered, how do you turn the arc of this country that is just so destabilizing? It's created nightmare after nightmare in the Middle East. Many different attempts have been tried. The attempt to bomb them into changing, the attempt to assassinate the leadership, knock them all out, and then see if we can get regime change. Brave Iranians in the opposition, by the tens of thousands, died in January trying to bring regime change. None of it's worked. So I've been asking myself, okay, how would you get there? How would that arc bend over time towards something that's more stable for Iran, for the region? I don't know the answer, but I wouldn't just dismiss out of hand this idea that the desire of Iranians, including people in the regime, for a different, more modern country that looks like their neighbors across the Gulf, Abu Dhabi, Dubai, Saudi Arabia, that isn't a possibility worth exploring, Joe.
15: Yeah, you know, David, I spoke with Jared Kushner regularly during the negotiations for the Abraham Accords, and I was struck at the time and, you know, rolled my eyes at the idea that you're somehow going to look at this like you look at real estate deals. Well, after it was over, I told Jared, well, it worked. You know, they went in and they said, instead of dealing with the Palestinians, who we haven't been able to deal with, we're going to see how we can encourage people all around to make peace with Israel. And the Abraham Accords did work. The issue here, obviously, with Iran is nobody ever lost money betting against a progress with the Islamic Republic of Iran. Here, though, it is fascinating. And again, I would be wise to bet that this will be an abject failure. At the same time, the stakes are so high for the Iranians here. You know, I think you quoted Jared Kushner as telling them, you have the possibility of having wealth is greater than the Saudis. If you modernize, if you come into the future, it can truly be transformative. And I guess the question is, we never know how things are going to go. And I again, as skeptical as we've been, I always bring up the example of the Soviet Union in 1989. None of us, nobody could have seen what happened in 1989 coming. You collapse slowly and then all at once. That could happen to this regime, who was on its last leg even before the war. So I'm just curious, again, as somebody that's covered this regime since 1980, is there a possibility that maybe they will look at what's being presented before them? And is there a possibility they may step through the door that takes them into the 21st century instead of staying in the 7th or 8th century?
1: Joe, you'd have to say, honestly, it's a low probability, but it's not a zero probability. And we're just going to have to see. I don't think any of the people on the U.S. side who've been negotiating this deal could tell you with confidence that they know how it's going to turn out. But the decision was, let's try to create a structure of incentives for good behavior and rewarding good behavior over time and see if that makes a difference. And I think we should all watch honestly, skeptically. You know, if we're seeing more bad behavior, you got to call it out every time it happens. Iran can be very dangerous. But I think to assume at the outset that this is going to be a car wreck is probably unfounded.
17: Yeah. The Washington Post, David Ignatius, thank you very much. We appreciate your insights, of course. And now we turn to J-Mart. J-Mart, Democratic Senator John Ossoff of Georgia has been criticizing the Trump family's deal-making during recent rallies for his reelection campaign.
2: Yeah.
17: One clip online garnered more than 5 million views on YouTube. And you argue in a piece for Politico that the ability to reach voters online is an example of what makes Ossoff, as well as fellow Senator Raphael Warnock, good picks for the 2028 Democratic ticket. Tell us more about that.
2: Well, thanks for the plug. I really believe that one of those two Georgia senators is going to land on the 2028 ticket, either Ossoff or Warnock, in part because of the state they're from. Democrats have got to improve their fortunes in the Sun Belt. They got to routinely win states like Georgia to be competitive in the future, as long as Florida and Texas remain difficult. The Midwest is not getting any easier. And I think Ossoff and Warnock will have carried that state multiple times if Ossoff wins this fall. Also, something else, you know, David Axelrod likes to say that we pick remedies, not replicas of the past president. And boy, it's hard to think of two different people than the 39-year-old, got a young boy senator, articulate, good-looking fellow, and the older black pastor from Dr. King's pulpit, who would better reflect a remedy to the last 4 years in American life. And I will say this about Ossoff, too. Democrats have a type, all right? And the type typically is, from JFK through Obama, somebody who mixes outsider and insider credentials, is articulate, and can blur the factional lines within their party between center and left. And I'm just describing Ossoff's brand. So I think you add the technological role, Mika, which is he knows how to move online. He's a documentarian by trade. He understands what breaks through on the camera, and he has mastered so far this. And if you can hold somebody's attention for more than 10 seconds on this, you're going to have a real shot to win in 2028.
15: You know, Jay Martin, I'm curious about the transformation of John Ossoff. And I say that because after he got elected, I was like, that guy won statewide in Georgia. And I always joked. I said he looked like an extra in Warren Beatty's Reds. Like he did not look like a guy that represented my home state, the state that I was born in. And so, and he always, to me at least, the first couple of years seemed a little clunky, a little awkward. I was like, God, that guy just doesn't seem to fit the state very well. Man, maybe it was 6 months, maybe it was 9 months ago. I saw him give a speech and I was like, whoa.
2: Right.
15: Somebody has, I hate to use the word grown. I'm sure he hasn't grown as a person in office like substantially more than anybody else.
2: Yeah.
15: But he certainly, his presentation has changed from, again, being an extra in Reds to being a guy that a lot of Democrats are looking at going, he may be the future of the Democratic Party.
2: Well, as Trump would say, Joe, he looks the part. And in the era of vibes, that goes a long way. But also, it has been 6 years almost since he came to the Senate. And when he ran in that special election, Joe, that you'll recall in 2017 for the House, when Tom Price vacated the seat in suburban Atlanta. Now, that's 2017. That's almost 9 years. That's almost 10 years that he's been on the national scene in politics. So, you know, he has gotten older. He's on the doorstep of 40, which I know doesn't sound that old, but he's almost 40 years old. And I think he has grown politically, and he's more confident in his presentation. But most importantly, he just knows how to present online, and he knows what breaks through. And, Joe, that is half the battle in this era. It's just breaking through.
3: So, Jay Mart, let's talk about Georgia's other senator, Senator Warnock, who we had on as a guest yesterday. We should note, what do politicians do when they're thinking of running for higher office? Well, they put out a book. That's why Senator Warnock was here yesterday. He put out a book. And I do think his is a name, though he's a little lower profile perhaps than Ossoff, at least for the moment. He's delivered some big speeches in the Senate that have taken off. He speaks very powerfully, morally, as you say. He occupies Dr. King's pulpit. Yeah. I've started to hear some Democrats starting to look at him. He's not one of the first names mentioned, but saying, hey, this is someone here who could be in either spot of a potential 28-28 ticket.
2: If you believe the country needs a kind of post-Watergate cleansing, which 2028 could be, he'd be an obvious candidate, the sort of pastor healer. And I'll say this, John, I talk to folks in Georgia and the Senate. They think that Warnock is the more obvious candidate to run, that Ossoff may, in fact, not have the fire in the belly. Warnock is doing the things that are more obvious. He was in Nevada over the weekend, an early state. Ossoff's locked down in Georgia for his reelection, and Warnock is sort of using this moment to write a book, travel some, campaign for other Democrats. Mm-hmm. So right now, Warnock appears to be the more obvious candidate. But you guys know this. If Ossoff wins by 5 in Georgia this fall, which is like 20 anywhere else, the pressure on him to run for president is going to be enormous in the days after that.
17: Yeah, for sure. Jonathan Martin, thank you very much. Jonathan's new piece,
2: guys.
17: The 2028 Democratic Ticket May Already Be Taking Shape, is available to read on Politico right now. And coming up on Morning Joe, we'll bring you more from the G7 summit in France as President Trump continues to praise the deal with Iran, but is yet to make the terms public. We'll dig into that straight ahead on Morning Joe.

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0: This is the sound of Claire cooking dinner at home. 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Considering Claire isn't in Paris right now, that seemed odd to the bank and to Claire. Two taps later, Claire says nope to the charge and Wells Fargo is on the case. However you make money work, Wells Fargo can work with that.
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0: an incredible American dream he has led.
1: You just had a birthday.
2: He's 80 years old. He's the oldest serving president ever.
3: 80, octogenarian.
4: We're not going to hear much about this birthday from the White House because this is something they're trying to downplay as much as possible.
0: President Trump turns 80 today, but compared to his predecessor, well, he looks a whole lot younger.
5: Is there a more fit 80-year-old, particularly in public life?
6: The life expectancy in average in the United States, now everyone ages differently, let's remember, but at this point, are we really just pushing it a little too far with President Biden?
7: Don't you think it's a little ageist? Instead of celebrating his physical health at his age, we're targeting him because of his age.
8: We have to have a fitness test to anyone that's a leader of any kind over a certain age.
0: Happy early birthday. Happy birthday, President Trump.
9: And happy birthday, Mr. President.
10: And happy birthday to President Trump.
6: My sister has a very old dog that's kind of going blind, and he's incontinent, and she calls the dog Joe Biden.
4: Oh, wow. How old? Like 15 at this point?
6: Yeah, it's very old. I don't know if it's going to make it.
11: Well, please give your sister's dog our best, and the same to your friend, the president, too.
12: Oh my God. Oh my God.
13: Oh my God.
12: They're bad.
13: Beyond parody.
12: They don't even
13: beyond
12: know how
13: parody.
12: To cover it up.
13: Oh my God.
12: Yeah. I don't think they know their parody when they're parody.
13: Welcome back to Morning Joe. It is Tuesday, June 16th. Jonathan O'Meara is still with us. Enjoying the conversation. We have political strategist Mark McKinnon. A very spry 39 years old, also 39, CEO of Messina Group, Jim Messina. He served as the White House Deputy Chief of Staff to President Obama and ran his 2012 reelection campaign when he was 13, also with us. Turning 50 this year, professor of history at Tulane University,
12: too.
13: Historian Walter Isaacson. He's a triathlete. He's the author also of the New York Times bestselling book, The Greatest Sentence Ever Written. Walter, I want to ask you, though, about another book that you wrote. And because of the topic, you get skewered. I think they may have said you were a fascist or maybe you needed to be deported to the moon or something like that. You wrote a book in 2023 about Elon Musk, which a certain section becomes far more relevant today to explain exactly what we've been seeing unfolding before our eyes over the past week or two when Musk became the world's first trillionaire. I want to read from your book. This is when the entire industry said reusable rockets, Starlink, and cheap access to space were impossible. Musk's mindset was, you said, if you were negative or thought something couldn't be done, you were not invited to the next meeting. He filled the team with reality-bending willfulness and extreme risk tolerance, people who knew how to make things happen. You know, Elon Musk has... more than a few serious problems. What he did, I'm just going to say, just so people don't do to me what they did to you, Walter. What he did when he first started working with Donald Trump in 2025 was absolutely savage. He was leading to the starvation of some of the world's poorest people. So that's on one side. On the other side is Elon Musk, a person who's really creating an entirely new economy with SpaceX, also with Starlink. Talk about how every step of the way, much like Steve Jobs, he was surrounded by people and people in the industry who said, you can't do that. That won't work. It's impossible. And yet he got rid of those people and put people around him that said, no, I think we can do this. Let's work towards this impossible goal. Talk about it.
14: You know, he had a reality distortion field, as Steve Jobs did, and that can cut both ways. As you said, he's somebody who, when he went in and did Doge, did really major damage. Yet he was also the only person who could get, you know, astronauts back into orbit, get things back from the space station, recreate the internet in outer space. We're not very good these days at keeping in our mind that somebody can be really astonishing in certain areas and really bad in certain areas, and even more complex that those strands may interweave, that the person who is taking ridiculous risks and saying, I can move us into the era of electric vehicles when nobody was building that, or I can get us back into space, can also be crazy. But as Steve Jobs said, it's the people crazy enough to think they can change the world are the ones who do. So in our day and age, sometimes you can't just quickly characterize somebody. And I tell you, we're about to enter, this will be as big as AI, we're about to enter an era of a space economy in which everything from data centers to energy to the internet to communications will be in low Earth orbit and then based on the moon and other places. NASA, Boeing had trouble getting us back into space. Now we have a really good new NASA director, Jared Isaacman. We have two companies that are trying to do orbital launches that are different from Boeing, meaning Blue Origin and SpaceX. This is interesting and it's complex, and you can't just quickly say, all right, I'm going to categorize somebody as good or evil.
12: Yeah. All right, we're going to get to our top story now. Major questions remain about the agreement reached between the United States and Iran, as specific details are still under wraps. President Trump says the text of the deal will likely be released only after a formal signing ceremony on Friday. Meanwhile, confusion and contradictions continue. Israel's Prime Minister Benjamin Netanyahu, for example, says Israeli forces will remain in Lebanon. Netanyahu added in a defiant address yesterday, quote, "The struggle has not ended." Iran's foreign minister said this morning that continuing Israeli occupation of Lebanon would be a violation of the deal. Meanwhile, on the Strait of Hormuz, Iran indicated yesterday it intends to charge fees for unspecified services in the key waterway just one day after President Trump claimed it would be reopened and be permanently toll-free. And when it comes to potential reconstruction funding for Iran, the president is pushing back on those reports. But a senior U.S. official told reporters yesterday that the possibility of releasing frozen funds, sanctions relief, and a big $300 billion fund to rebuild Iran was discussed and would be tied to performance. Joe, yeah. Sounds like there's a lot of work to do between now and Friday.
13: Yes, and also a lot of work to be done between the president and the vice president and their communications, because he accused that $300 billion fee being put out Democrats. His vice president told CBS News that, yes, that $300 billion was possible for Iran to get based on their behavior. So, Democrats, no. Vice President J.D. Vance, yes. You need to talk to J.D., because he's the one that was telling everybody yesterday, confirming what the Iranians were also saying. Martin McKinnon, I've thought from the beginning of this war that it was deeply ironic that the president that, you know, a lot of people may think that Donald Trump despises Barack Obama or Jimmy Carter the most. George W. Bush, actually, pound for pound, I mean, based on what I've heard him say, I mean, he just loathes George W. Bush and will tell anybody who will listen to him how dumb and stupid Bush was for getting us into Iraq and not taking the oil. One of the great ironies is he found himself in a similar position as George W. Bush, where actually the stakes were much higher. The stakes were the world economy. Talk about you saw what getting tied down in the Middle Eastern war did to a president and the inability to do anything else. Talk about what looks like at least desperation from this vantage point of this president willing to give Iran pretty much what they wanted to get out of this war.
1: Yeah, Joe, a lot of PTSD that I'm having these days about the Iraq war and the parallels. But the place where the parallels fall apart is, remember how actually popular the Iraq war was when we went in. I mean, on a lot of those resolutions, they got 99 senators voting, including, you know, everybody but one Democrat was supporting it, and huge public support. This was never popular from the very beginning. And so, I mean, we have a Trump supporting publication here, skeptical about the mystery deal. And I was thinking, you know, with Jim here on the set, I'm a shallow media guy, so I can't really get into the substance of the deal. But what I can think about is the politics of it. And think about the midterms and this deal. Where would you rather be, attacking this deal or defending it, Jim?
15: 1,000%. You want to attack this. You want to go straight at it. Mika's right. The devil's in the details. We can't see the details. the more the details come out, the worse this deal gets. It starts, this entire war starts out as very unpopular. And now it's going to get worse as we see what they had to give Iran to get this deal done. I think this is going to age very poorly.
16: And Jim, following up, I mean, there's also splits within the Republicans about this deal. First of all, as noted, a number of them have questioned, like, well, okay, what is the agreement? We haven't even seen it yet.
15: Yep.
16: We have seen Lindsey Graham and others, or more Ted Cruz and some who are more, would consider Iran hawks, being at least skeptical, if not downright critical, of concerning where this could go. There feels like there, we know there are very few places where Republicans are willing to defy Trump, but this seems like a spot where he is going to be open to some criticism.
15: I think Lindsey Graham's the best example here. He went straight at the vice president of the United States. He said he wants J.D. Vance to come to the Hill and defend this because this is a deal he made, which shows a couple things. They no longer think that J.D. Vance is going to be the definite nominee of the party. And two, they are beginning to split on what they had to promise to get this deal done.
1: Isn't it odd that Vance is out there is the tip of the spear on this rather than Marco Rubio?
15: Yeah, agree.
16: But, and now he is, and I think there's those who are looking towards 2028 on the Republican side, Joe, say this is a pretty tough hand for J.D. Vance to have to play, that he is sort of like left holding the bag. And it is remarkable, though, the Secretary of State has been nowhere on this Iran war. He has distanced himself from it from the start.
13: Yeah.
16: You know, focused much more on Venezuela, focused on perhaps upcoming actions in Cuba and other things. He is sort of clearly decided deliberately to keep his distance.
13: This is giving J.D. Vance Iran. It's like Joe Biden giving Kamala Harris the border. It doesn't work out in the field. It's not going to, and it's deliberate. It's not going to work out in the end for him, especially when he's saying stupid things like, oh, well, you know, they've changed their ways. Do we have that clip yet, Dan, the clip where J.D. was on TV saying, oh, well, the Iranians now, what's so neat is the Iranians have changed their ways. Not yet. Well, get that for me, if you will. I think I asked for it in 1924. Let's get it before the next World Cup. Anyway... Now I've forgotten exactly what I was going to say. Walter Isaacson, when is America going to learn? Actually, I do remember what I was going to say. As a historian, when is America going to learn that you can win every single battle militarily? Mm. We won every single battle in Vietnam militarily. At the end of the war, General Hurtling tells a great story of one of our colonels saying to one of the Vietnamese colonels, you know, in 75... you know, you guys didn't beat us in a single battle over the course of this entire war, over the course of the decade. And the response was from the Vietnamese colonel. He said, well, that may be true. It's also completely irrelevant. You look at Iraq. You look at Afghanistan.
14: By the way, look at the American Revolution. Washington had trouble winning a lot of battles, but we won the war.
13: I think in the Revolutionary War, one of Washington's greatest achievements was his retreat from Long Island, mm-hmm. just staying alive for the next battle against the British. And so when are we going to learn? When are American presidents going to learn? It doesn't matter what your military might looks like in drawn out battles. You can win every military battle and still lose the war. And we keep doing it, and that sure as hell happened here. Iran's going to be in a stronger position regardless of how this deal ends. Iran's going to be in a stronger position after this war than they were before it.
14: Yeah, I think we forget how strong nationalism can be. And when we go in, and there's many historic examples when Eisenhower was thinking of going into Vietnam after the French lost at Denver, he asked Matthew Ridgway, what would it take? And the general says 8 years and eight divisions. So Eisenhower's smart enough not to do it, not to go in that way. It did take 8 years and eight divisions, and we still didn't win. The notion that you can bomb or try to invade a country and change the government generally gets us mired down. And certainly the problem for me with the Trump invasion attack on Iran is we didn't quite know what the point was. Was it to get the enriched uranium out? Was it to get regime change? Was it to control the Strait of Hormuz? If you're a Colin Powell, you say, define your objectives, tell me your aims, and then you figure out the resources you need. But if you don't define what we're exactly doing, it's hard to balance the commitment with the resources.
17: Yeah, the smartest thing any president can do is look at how Colin Powell added to the Weinberger Doctrine, which basically said, first of all, do we have support of Congress? Do we have support of the American people? The answer is there were no. And then he asks, tell me how this is going to end. What's a triggering point? What do we have to achieve before we bring our troops home? We never had any of that here, and that's one of the biggest problems. The president finally settled on no nukes for Iran, but we're getting out of this deal right now absolutely nothing other than, we'll talk about it in 60 days.

0: And that's one of the biggest problems. The president finally settled on no nukes for Iran. But we're getting out of this deal right now absolutely nothing other than we'll talk about it in 60 days. So that doesn't work. So Jim Messina, I see these clips and the old politician in me thinks, I sure would like to run against that guy. Oh, why wasn't I ever lucky enough to run against that guy? I want to show you one of those clips right now.
1: The coolest thing about the progress we've made over the last few weeks is that you see people within the Iranian system, senior leadership, even IRGC officials say, you know what? We may have some animosity, we may have some mistrust, but we recognize the way that we've done business with the United States for 47 years is a mistake. Let's try something else. We're going to verify that, of course, but we're certainly willing to try something else if they comply.
0: I've seen the light. I've seen the light. Praise the Lord. I've seen the light. Yes, the Revolutionary Guard, we are told by J.D. Vance, has seen the light after we killed their supreme leader, after we killed people that ran parliament, after we killed people that ran their defense industry, after we killed people that ran their intelligence. Like, after we obliterated about half of the country, after we killed over 100 girls in a girls' school on the first day of the war, they've seen the light. I'm sorry. Again, we don't know what's in the deal. I'm always a big believer. You never know what's going to happen. The Soviet Union falls overnight. Iran looks better 20 years after the invasion than they did at the time of the invasion. These things have to play out. But I do know this. The Revolutionary Guard hasn't seen like a vision in the clouds, and they haven't suddenly found Jesus. And now they think, hey, it's cool. Let's work with the United States, the great Satan, instead of working against them.
2: Oh, Joe, there's clips that you say to yourself, oh, my God, what was he thinking? Mark McKinnon is sitting over here giggling because he'd love to make an ad against that clip. It is remarkably bad politics thinking that someday the Iranian Guard is going to pull well in America. They're going to think, oh, yeah, he did a great job. He made him love America. These same people who said that America is the great Satan, that wanted to get rid of the entire Jewish state of Israel. Like, what are we doing? This is one of these things where you realize.
3: That's like, that clip is like when I first saw John Kerry windsurfing.
2: Right.
3: That ad made itself in 10 seconds.
2: This is why I'm just so far off the J.D. Vance train. Like, this guy will not be the next president of the United States.
3: I agree with you 100%. I mean, that guy just has no natural skills. I mean, I think the coin of the realm in politics these days on either side is just pure authenticity. Is this person like real? Can I believe him? He has none of that. Not an ounce.
2: He makes, and I hit to
3: he's like so wanting and desperate. You
2: correct.
3: Know.
2: He makes Al Gore seem like, you know, a combination of Bill Clinton and Barack Obama.
4: And speaking of politicians writing books to run for office, J.D. Vance, new book out today. Mm-hmm. Walter, let's shift away from the politics and back situation in Iran for a moment. It is hard to argue that the United States accomplished any of its goals at the start of this war. Yes, Iran's ballistic missile supply was knocked down, but it's not gone. Yes, its navy was damaged, the big boats, but the fast attack speedboats are still there. But everything else, they still have. Hardliners empowered. Hardliners about to apparently make a lot of money in the months ahead. It's also about American weakness here, that we, the best military in the world, by far, could not bring this country to, you know, capitulate as the president had demanded.
5: Not only did we not accomplish some of our demands or any of our demands in terms of getting the uranium out, a regime change, a pro-U.S. regime there, and total clean passage on the Strait of Hormuz, we've hurt ourselves. We've shown that Iran has leverage just by being able to send drone attacks into the Strait of Hormuz. We have made Iran much more of a player in that region than it was before. We have helped China by solidifying its relationship with Iran. So everything that's come out of this war has been against U.S. interests.
3: Unconditional surrender.
0: I wanted to ask you, and they said they needed unconditional surrender. I'm looking right now up for the exact number. I can't find it on my selected AI tool, but I can tell you it was a clear majority of Americans, Mark McKinnon, and I'm just adding this as a caveat. You never know how the world turns. That's why they had a soap opera called How the World. You never know how the world turns.

0: It's Mark McKinnon. I do remember, and this is just a big old caveat, I talked about Iraq being in a better place today than it was 20, 22, 23 years later, despite the horrific costs. I do remember in 2007, George W. Bush talked about a surge. We're going to try this one more time. We're going to try this one. This was after the bloodiest days of 2006, the bombing of the Golden Mosque, sectarian violence, just ripping that country to shreds. It was the low point. And I think I remember maybe 30% of Americans supported the surge when it first started. There were a lot of Democratic politicians talking about General Petraeus. It was a savage environment, as you remember. And I'll be damned if the surge didn't work. And to such a degree that Dexter Filkins, the extraordinary war correspondent, came back to us in 2009 and said, I don't even recognize the place anymore. It's amazing how much the surge worked.
1: Exactly, Joe. And as you know, that was like the worst option on the table from most of his advisors.
0: Yeah.
1: That's what everybody said, don't do. And it was the boldest move that he could have made. And again, as you said, it had incredible consequences when everybody thought that that was, you know, the exact wrong strategy. So we never know what's going to happen, but it's what we do know is how complex it is and what a quagmire it can be.
2: Yes, yes, we do. Mark McKinnon, Jim Messina, and Walter Isaacson, thank you all very much for coming on the show this morning. Great conversation. And still ahead on Morning Joe, what do Ariana Grande, Steven Spielberg, and Father's Day all have in common? They're all, of course, part of the latest edition of Brand Up, Brand Down. Donnie Deutsch joins us with that straight ahead on Morning Joe. We'll be right back.
3: 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And that's the sound of a fraud alert from Wells Fargo flagging a charge for a pricey restaurant in Paris. Considering Claire isn't in Paris right now, that seemed odd to the bank and to Claire. Two taps later, Claire says nope to the charge and Wells Fargo is on the case. However you make money work, Wells Fargo can work with that.
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2: It's time for a new edition of Brand Up, Brand Down, and you know what that means. Joining us now, the host of On Brand with Donnie Deutsch, Donnie Deutsch. And let's dive right in, Donnie. Number one, I don't really get, because she's always brand up, Ariana Grande.
22: Yeah, Ariana Grande, great brand up. You know, ICE put out a promotional video on TikTok showing people getting arrested, uh-huh. And she just said this, and they used their music as a soundtrack against it. And she commented right on the TikTok and said, this is, I will not be part of this heinous, barbaric, inhumane behavior. They since have kind of muted uh-huh. it, but she's not the first artist to do this. You've had Kenny Loggins, Sabrina Carpenter, Olivia Rodrigo, SZA. A lot of times that the Trump administration just decides to use music without any permission, and the artists have bitten back. And Ariana Grande, we love her, and we love her for this.
2: I totally get that. Now, I appreciate that. So topic two, brand down, cannabis. I've been reading a lot about this because it's so widely used now. It's practically mainstream.
22: Yeah, this is going to be very upsetting for John
2: Heilman.
22: People
2: are having a lot of problems.
22: Yeah, you know, people use cannabis. One of the reasons they use it is for sleep, Jonathan. And the irony is that 20% of 19 to 30-year-olds use it to sleep. But in reality, it does not help sleep. It actually hurts REM sleep. They've done studies on it. A New Yorker ran cannabis study. It's a University of Michigan study. I'm sorry. And they said that basically it's not the case. And then it interrupts sleep, mm-hmm. and particularly if you mix THC and CBT, it's the equivalent of an insomniac, and that's counterintuitive, and I'm going to not use it to go to sleep anymore.
23: So, Donnie, I cannot believe it took us to topic number three to get something Knicks-related. I know how happy you are about their championship, but number three is Nike's new Knicks ad.
22: Yeah. A lot of people think advertising is dead. If I said to you, what was the last great commercial you ever saw on TV? This is it. Nike ran an ad. The first commercial break, they obviously had the ad prepared. It wasn't going to air if the Knicks didn't win. Josh Safdie, the director of Marty Supreme and Uncut Gems, shows a young Knicks fan. This is running through the streets of Manhattan, set to Billy Joel, New York State of Mind. He shows up and he sees a big crowd there, and he just gets this huge smile. And the tagline at the end is, never slept, always dreamed. And it is probably the best ad I've seen in a decade. It's a use of pop culture. It's relevant, and it's just of the moment. And it reminds me of how few great TV ads that we see. And if you haven't seen this ad, go online and see it. And it's a treat. It's a work of art.
23: And it captures the energy of those fan gatherings that so define this playoff run, the parade Thursday morning. But topic number four, also NBA Finals related, but are you giving a big brand down to Victor Wembanyama?
22: Yeah, Wembanyama, 22 years old, obviously super talented. He cost himself tens of millions of dollars with this behavior. Not necessarily on the court. I mean, a lot of flagrant fouls. There was a fourth that could have been called. They could have been suspended for a game. He gave a press conference afterwards, said, talk to you, never. Did not congratulate any of the players. He's obviously only 22. Big men historically have trouble getting endorsements, other than Shaq, who was this kind of lovable creature. Wilt. Moses Malone, Hakeem Olajuwon, Tim Duncan, none of the big guys get big endorsements. This guy had the potential because he's such a superstar, carried on like a child. He's got time to redeem himself. But as opposed to Jalen Brunson, who comes across as the most likable, lovable player, Wemby was kind of a villain here, and it's going to hurt him in the endorsement deals.
0: Oh, come on, man. You're such a homer. I mean, come on. He's 22 years old.
22: I know, but...
0: Okay?
22: He was not like...
0: Just relax. Well, just get the kid's 22 years old, for God's sakes. Give him a year or two. I want to talk about number five, because it's very interesting. Mika will tell you, I talk to everybody. Like, you know, I'd say, wherever I am, I get people like pulling me away. We got to go, Joe. We got to go,
2: problem,
0: Joe.
2: It's a problem, Donnie.
0: It is a problem. I'd say it's like John Mulaney said, you know, a balloon will hit him like walking down the street. And he'll turn around and make a conversation with a balloon. That's me. But I will tell you, when I get on a plane, I get in a zone, I put on my headphones, I close my eyes, and I just don't talk on planes. It's like it's one of the only places where I don't make conversations in planes or elevators. I think it's the polite thing to do. And I've sat next to friends who've said, wow, you really just kind of zone out on a plane. But this is brand down, chatty seatmate. So this one's because I'll talk to him when we're walking off the plane and they'll say, I can't get rid of the guy. But on that plane, earbuds in, music going, and I'm in my own zone there.
22: Well, psychologists have come out with kind of proper etiquette what to do with chatty seatmates. Basically, the first thing to do is do what you do. Put your headphones on, start to read. If somebody continues to chat, it's appropriate to say, I like quiet on my flight. I'm not a chatty person. They say the next thing to do, if the person doesn't stop talking, you can go to the flight attendants and get it reassigned a seat. But that seems to be proper etiquette. You hit it right on and said, please don't talk to me.
0: Yeah, you know, you're combining with number six, three of my favorites, Steven Spielberg, Emily Blunt, and Colin Firth. Tell us about Steven Spielberg being brand up.
22: Steven Spielberg, his new movie Disclosure Day, which is, they're saying, his best reviewed movie in 20 years. It's about a whistleblower who finds the government's been suppressing information about aliens. He has since come out and said he believes there are extraterrestrials on this planet. He was at a conference at South by Southwest. He even tweeted after Barack Obama came out and said he thinks there are aliens and said, wow, this is great for my movie. Obviously, this is the guy that brought you Close Encounters. This is 50 years later. When you think about what this guy has done, Jaws, Close Encounters, Raiders of the Lost Ark, you know, Jurassic Park, E.T., it's stunning. And this guy, he seems to be back bigger than ever. He's had a little bit of a trough. As far as super hits, this one looks like it's going to be one.
1: It had a good opening weekend, too. Donnie, skipping ahead a little bit, let me set this one up. Brand down misophonia, which is a neurological condition which specific sounds trigger intense emotional responses ranging from anxiety to rage. You mentioned a few here, chewing, breathing, clicking a pen, typing on a keyboard, a let's go Yankees chant, whatever it might be.
22: Yeah, 20% of people suffer from this. It's a real affliction. And basically, as you said, it could be caused by anything, clicking of a pen, chewing gum. And there's the FDA has no, you know, solution for it other than change your behavior. Either eat alone, don't get a job in an open work environment. But there's no, other than cognitive CBT therapy, there's nothing to sleep for this. I'm one of these people that this generation is just kind of like, stop it already. I mean, with the there was no such thing as triggering when I was growing up. If you weren't happy about something, you figured it out. So this is a little bit of, I'm not surprised this is probably a Gen Z problem more than anybody else.
0: So you say that with such contempt. Anyway, let's talk about somebody who definitely was not Gen Z. That is Gene Shalit. Old people like you and me grew up with Gene, and he started in 1973. He was around for about 40 years. Joel Siegel was on Good Morning America. Gene Shalit on the Today Show forever. And, you know, the thing I loved about Gene Shalit was he might pan a movie, but he didn't enjoy it. He was a lovable guy, and he understood that these artists had put their all into movies. And even if they may miss once in a while, he did not take glee in giving a movie thumbs down.
22: No, Gene Shalit, an American treasure, passed away Friday at age 100. As you said, he was on the Today Show for 40 years. He had that handlebar mustache, the crazy hair, used to use crazy puns all the time. He was the one that kind of invented, even before Siskel and Ebert, entertaining movie reviews. They tended to be dry. He was just such a character. It's interesting you mentioned Joel Siegel. We kind of don't have those guys today, but it was a moment in time, and we're going to miss him. Gene Shalit, real American treasure.
0: Gotta miss him so much. Okay. And Mika, finally, number 10 is for you.
2: Yes. Yes.
0: Bathroom
2: air dryer.
0: You were telling me about this earlier this week, and I did not believe it. But it churns up, like, stuff from the urinal and puts it into your hands?
22: Yes. Bathroom dryers,
2: particularly turnpike, and you stop and go to the bathroom, and you've got to hold your breath before you enter the bathroom. You've got to go in there. You've got to do everything. Do not breathe until you leave the bathroom.
0: Why?
2: Donnie, explain.
22: Yeah, well, the jet dryers, and particularly, I mean, the warm dryers and the ones that really the stream, they say that they take bacteria from within 6 feet everywhere. This is on the walls, this is on the corners, and they blow it back out, and you're better off using a paper towel, and even better off using your clothes versus using one of these dryers. They say it moves the bacteria, so next time you're in one of those things, you know, keep your hands to yourself.
0: What you're saying is it's been a mistake for me to dry my face with those things for the past 40 years. Wash my face, put it up.
22: Stay away from the jet blow dryers.
0: Let me mark that off my list. Okay, there you go.
2: Okay, Donnie Deutsch, that was a good one.
22: Good to see you guys as always. Joe,
2: go Knicks. You can't breathe in the public potty. Go Knicks. Thank you, Donnie. Coming up, our next guest is looking at how the Trump administration could use the United States Postal Service to influence the midterm elections. Former House Oversight Committee spokesperson for Republicans, Kurt Bardella, will join us next to explain. Morning Joe, we'll be right back.
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2: Welcome back in a new piece for the Watchdog Report in Substack. Our next guest is sounding the alarm about what the ways are that the Trump administration may try to impact November's midterm elections. Former House Oversight Committee spokesperson for Republicans, Kurt Bardella, is warning the U.S. Postal Service could rig the election for President Trump. And he's calling on Democrats to demand a public hearing with the Postmaster General before it's too late. And Kurt joins us now. He's also the co-host of the Party Lines podcast. Kurt, what's at stake here and what do you see is happening?
30: You know, it was just a few months ago, Mika, that the Postmaster General testified before Congress that the post office is dangerously underfunded, understaffed, almost incapable of performing its operations, that a year from now it may have to stop delivering mail. So it's surprising and shocking that the President of the United States would issue an executive order giving power to the Postal Service to determine who should be participating in mail-in voting, that we're in a situation that in order to comply with that executive order, the Postal Service is issuing guidances to states to say, turn over your voting roll data to us, and if you don't, we will not deliver your mail-in ballots. We will not deliver any of the election-related materials to comply with this executive order, because this executive order carries penalties for postal workers, for employees, for workers, if they illegally carry out election-related information without getting these states' information. States are pushing back. States are in court right now this summer trying to put a suspension on this executive order. They say it's unconstitutional, that it's illegal. States are given the exclusive right to administer elections in this country. And moreover, the federal government, the U.S. Postal Service, they are not equipped to carry out this kind of operation. The technology does not exist. The ability to check the state rolls with U.S. citizen data, the databases, they don't exist. The manpower for a postal worker to even determine whether a ballot should be given or not does not exist. Yet they're being asked to play this transformational role in our election process.
23: So, Kurt, of course, the backdrop is President Trump has long been a vocal critic of mail-in voting. That even though some Republicans have tried to caution him against that because the GOP uses it too, but certainly it's prevalent in a lot of Democratic-run states, heavily blue states. So tell us what's at stake here. Is there a possibility of widespread disenfranchisement?
30: Yeah, at the end of the day, the end result of this, if executed, U.S. citizens who are eligible to vote will not be given a ballot to participate in the mail-in process. And mail-in balloting has become routine. It's become normal. Almost half the country participates by mail-in voting, especially in an off-year midterm election where you have less turnout than the presidential. Mail-in voting is pivotal to the participation in this process. That's why so many states right now, 23 of them, are suing to try to stop this from taking place.
23: All right, the new piece available to read online now on the Watchdog Report Substack. Definitely worth a read. Former House Oversight Committee spokesman Kurt Bardella. Kurt, thank you. Thank you for bringing this matter to our attention. Still ahead here on Morning Joe, with the country set to celebrate its 250th anniversary, our next guest is trying to tell the story of America by focusing on extraordinary historical figures. His latest focus, Teddy Roosevelt. That'll be straight ahead here on Morning Joe. We'll be right back.
3: 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And that's the sound of a fraud alert from Wells Fargo flagging a charge for a pricey restaurant in Paris. Considering Claire isn't in Paris right now, that seemed odd to the bank and to Claire. Two taps later, Claire says nope to the charge and Wells Fargo is on the case. However you make money work, Wells Fargo can work with that.
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3: 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And that's the sound of a fraud alert from Wells Fargo flagging a charge for a pricey restaurant in Paris. 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Two taps later, Claire says nope to the charge, and Wells Fargo is on the case. However you make money work, Wells Fargo can work with that.
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3: 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Two taps later, Claire says nope to the charge and Wells Fargo is on the case. 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
6: It is not the critic who counts.
7: Not the man who points out how the strong man stumbles.
9: Where the doer of deeds could have done them better.
6: The credit belongs to the man who is actually in the arena.
9: Whose face is marred by dust and sweat and blood.
7: Who strives valiantly, who errs.
6: Who comes short again and again. Who spends himself in a worthy cause. Who at the best knows in the end the triumph of high achievement. And who at the worst, if he fails,
9: at least fails while daring greatly,
6: so that his place shall never be with those cold and timid souls who neither know victory nor defeat. Eat that, said Teddy Roosevelt. He did.
2: That was New York Times bestselling author Brad Meltzer reciting a quote from President Theodore Roosevelt, who is the subject of his new children's book, highlighting the lessons from the 26th president. It is titled, I Am Teddy Roosevelt, and Brad joins us now. I love the way, it's good to have you back on the show. The book in part, it's for children, focusing in part at least on the childhood of Teddy Roosevelt and what shaped his experiences. But could you talk a little bit about, I know we're celebrating the 250th anniversary and there are a lot of timely pegs for this book, but also why now might be a very important time for children to be learning from a book like this?
6: And that's what we started this series for, Mika, right? Is to give our kids better heroes to look up to. And as America 250 arrives, you know, I had to look and see what was Teddy Roosevelt, what does he stand for? And his father didn't like bullies. And he taught Teddy when he was a boy, listen, just because we have money and we have power doesn't make us great. It means we have a responsibility to other people, a responsibility to the environment, to take care of our world. And right now, especially young men, they're being taught that, on, especially on social media, that to lift yourself up, you have to take someone else down. And in my house, I want my sons to know, my daughter to know, that caring is strength, that kindness is strength, that thinking about other people is strength, and most important, is to stop thinking about yourself. And my gosh, do I want that lesson right now in America 250, is to show that the best leaders bring out the best in us, not the worst in us. That's why Teddy Roosevelt matters. That's why, to me, this book was written for my kids.
10: Brad, for the record, I'm disappointed you didn't show up with a TR mustache for your appearance here this morning, but we enjoyed it in that video. Teddy Roosevelt is often overshadowed by the other president, who shares his last name, but yet he's on the one on Mount Rushmore. Talk to us about a few things that we should take from him, the why he's still mad. We know the conservation, we sort of looked into that there. He certainly was in some ways a swaggering character, but also one with a real heart. Tell us about why he matters today.
6: Yeah, you know, we talk about Teddy Roosevelt as if he's like the strongest guy, the biggest guy, but he wasn't that. When he was growing up, he was small, he was sick a lot, suffered from asthma at a time when they had really no way to treat it. His mother, he was so scared when he was little, his mother used to read to him at bed so that she could calm him down. And then he builds himself into who he is today. And I love that idea, that we can teach strength by teaching empathy, that we can teach strength by showing responsibility, to look out for other people. And I think right now what we're seeing is just the opposite of that in our leaders. And for me, every time we do one of these books, I say, well, what do my kids need right now? What do my nieces and nephew need? What do grandkids need right now? And I think right now we need a leader who shows that leadership's not about being in charge. It's about taking care of those in your charge.
10: And as we hit, maybe even separate from TR, as we hit the 250, what's the one piece of America's legacy here that you think we're missing, that we should be focused on because there's just so much noise and distraction?
6: No, and I appreciate that. You know, for right now, for me, it feels like there's always things we disagree on politically. That'll always happen. But it feels like an attack on American values right now. There are basic lessons we agree on, right? That you can disagree with someone politically, but not attack them personally. That you don't dance on someone else's grave. And you don't put your name on government buildings like you own them. And that feels like an attack on the American dream itself to me. And to me, the American dream is not about money. It's not about power. It's that when you see someone being picked on and bullied, you use your voice and you say, enough already. And my mother, may she rest in peace, she taught me that, you know what, you always need to make the best of yourself, but not by ripping apart other people or kicking them when they're down. We need to be better than that. And at America 250, we have to find our voice as Americans and teach our kids right now. And I can't change the minds of adults, but for over a decade now, I've been using these books, our I Am series, to arm a generation of kids with these lessons. And I'll take that fight any day.
2: All right. The new children's book, I Am Teddy Roosevelt, is on sale now. New York Times bestselling author Brad Meltzer, thank you very much for bringing this to us. And thanks for coming on the show today. We appreciate it. Take care. And still ahead, we'll turn back to President Trump's deal with Iran as he continues to promote the agreement, despite not publicly releasing any details of it. We'll also bring you the latest from the G7 summit in France, where the president is again meeting with world leaders today. Morning Joe is coming right back.
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3: This is the sound of Claire cooking dinner at home. And that's the sound of a fraud alert from Wells Fargo flagging a charge for a pricey restaurant in Paris. Considering Claire isn't in Paris right now, that seemed odd to the bank and to Claire. Two taps later, Claire says nope to the charge and Wells Fargo is on the case. However you make money work, Wells Fargo can work with that.
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2: Welcome back as we take a live look at St. Louis this morning. It is the top of the third hour of Morning Joe on this Tuesday, June 16th. And as President Trump meets with world leaders at the G7 summit in France, he is defending his deal with Iran to end the months-long war that he started. Trump remained confident this morning, saying it should be successful, even though the details of the agreement still remain under wraps, and officials from both sides are adding to the confusion with conflicting statements about what exactly has been agreed to. MS Now reporter Nick McCool has the latest.
15: This morning, President Trump sharing the world stage at the G7 summit in France.
16: Merci.
17: Thank you very much.
15: The backdrop to all of it, the deal Trump says he struck with Iran to end the war in its fourth month.
18: Iran will never have a nuclear weapon. And it says it loud and clear. They're not going to develop it. They're not going to buy it. And they're not going to do anything with it.
15: A senior U.S. official says the deal sets up a framework to continue talks on limiting Iran's nuclear program, among other matters.
19: Trump is very low on the details on the nuclear front, but wants to talk about this as a big deal that transforms the relationship and by that transforms the region as well.
15: President Trump on Monday saying the Strait of Hormuz is now set to reopen.
18: The strait is already partially opened. As you know, they're doing a little hunting for a couple of mines that they've already found, but it's essentially ships are starting to go out now. On Friday, it'll be completely opened.
15: The Trump administration says any sanctions relief to Iran would come after it meets certain obligations. But a senior Iranian official told Reuters the U.S. had agreed to release $25 billion of Iran's frozen assets. On Monday, Vice President J.D. Vance saying international nuclear inspectors will return to Iran, but saying the exact date is still to be set.
20: One of the core parts of the agreement is that the IAEA and the United States are going to help Iran destroy the highly enriched stockpile, and that's something that's spelled out very clearly in the MOU.
15: But the text of the deal has not been released, and Iran's account of parts of it appears to be different. South Carolina Republican Senator Lindsey Graham, a close Trump ally, writing Sunday night, "I am somewhat concerned that Iran's view of the agreement seems different than what the American negotiating team is claiming."
21: Americans still have more questions than answers. Will our troops remain in harm's way? How does Trump plan to achieve any of the stated goals of his reckless war?
15: The other major question, will Israeli Prime Minister Benjamin Netanyahu try to derail the U.S.-Iran deal? On Monday, he told his people, the struggle is not over, vowing to hold territory his forces have taken in Lebanon in their fight against Hezbollah for as long as necessary.
19: The Israeli government, particularly under Netanyahu, will be opposed to this deal. And they certainly don't want to see a scenario that actually facilitates the United States leaving the region militarily.
15: President Trump, moments ago, frustrated over Netanyahu's continued defiance.
18: I've had a great relationship with Bibi, but now Bibi has to be more responsible with respect to Lebanon.
23: And Iranian state television is now quoting the country's foreign minister, saying he would view any continued occupation in Lebanon by Israel as a violation of the deal with the U.S. Back to you.
24: MS Now's Nick McCool with that report. Let's now bring in MS Now international reporter Inez de la Quintera, who joins us live from the sidelines of the G7 summit in France. Inez, great to see you. Certainly Iran first and foremost on the agenda here. Trump surrounded by a number of world leaders who, frankly, were deeply skeptical to this war at the onset. Talk to us more about the latest, how he's trying to, frankly, spin furiously that this agreement, and there's so much of it we don't know, is a win.
7: Hey, good morning, John. Yeah, so President Trump has been getting lots of questions on this deal because, of course, there's still so much we don't know. Today, he met with the leaders of Qatar and the UAE, and you can bet that they're going to want to drill down on the details here because, of course, their countries have been on the front lines of this war. They have been repeatedly bombed. It's estimated that they've suffered billions in damages with their, you know, critical energy infrastructure damaged. So we'll see if we get any more details from those meetings, but they were, of course, behind closed doors. And lots of questions as to the question of Israel and Lebanon as well. We've been hearing from the Israelis in recent days that they're not going to be withdrawing from Lebanon. And of course, the Iranians have repeatedly said that any lasting ceasefire must include an end to hostilities in Lebanon as well. So President Trump was asked about that. He says that he thinks his deal can withstand Israel's actions in Lebanon. I'll let you listen to what he had to say.
18: No, I'm not happy with the way Israel has handled themselves with Lebanon and with Hezbollah. They should have been able to do the job faster. It just goes on forever. And when that happens, it throws a negative light on the big deal, and that's the deal with Iran.
7: So President Trump clearly expressing frustration with the Israeli prime minister there, though at the same time insisting that they have a great relationship. We heard from Israeli Prime Minister Benjamin Netanyahu last night suggesting that he doesn't feel bound by this agreement. He says the struggle has not ended. And that's also something we've heard from Israeli, prominent Israeli figures saying that, they've been criticizing this deal and saying that it was made over Israel's head.
24: So, and as Iran, not the only item on the agenda, the ongoing war in Ukraine is as well. Ukraine President Zelensky is there attending the G7, look to get some time with President Trump. What's the latest on their meeting? What sort of pitch is Zelensky making?
7: Yeah, so on Ukraine, they did start the day with a working session on Ukraine, which President Trump attended. Zelensky was also invited to attend that. We heard from President Trump later on that they had a very good meeting and that he plans to meet Zelensky again later today. So like you say, we think Iran is going to be the main focus of this G7 summit, but European leaders are also trying to turn the focus back to Ukraine. And we heard that from President Trump, who says, that now that he feels that Iran is in the rearview mirror, even though that may not necessarily be the case, he wants to turn his focus back to Ukraine. He said that Russia should make a deal considering their significant losses. We heard from Ukrainian President Zelensky just moments ago, who took to social media to talk about how they had positive discussions on how to ramp up the pressure on Russia to get Russia to negotiate. The UK just announced additional sanctions on Russia. So we'll see what comes out of that. There's a lot of talk now also about a possible Zelensky-Putin meeting. Zelensky, prior to heading over to the G7, said he had offered to meet Putin on the sidelines of the G7 summit. And we heard from the Kremlin in the last couple hours kind of responding to that, saying that, if Zelensky wants to meet Putin, he can just travel to Moscow. So, we'll see if we get any more details on that as well.
24: All right. We'll be watching all those storylines out of the G7 these next couple of days. MS Now international reporter Inez de la Quatera reporting live from France. Thank you so very much. Still ahead here on Morning Joe, our conversation with former California Governor Arnold Schwarzenegger, who sat down with former Vice President Kamala Harris earlier this morning as part of his annual Austrian World Summit. You're watching Morning Joe. We're going to be right back.
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31: On the issue of what we will do to terminate pollution and to save our planet, the policy must include, and my experience as Attorney General reinforced that for me, the policies must include accountability and consequence for bad behaviors.
32: That was former Vice President Kamala Harris this morning, alongside Arnold Schwarzenegger at the Austrian World Summit, taking place right now in Vienna. The summit is celebrating its 10th anniversary this year, with climate leaders from several countries taking the stage to discuss and offer solutions now to fight climate change by bringing together governments, businesses, and individuals. And this year's theme is We Are Unstoppable. And Arnold Schwarzenegger joins us now from Vienna. He is, of course, the host of the summit. Governor, thank you so much for being with us. We greatly appreciate it.
33: Well, thank you very much for having me. And, you know, I just want to right off the top correct you, because you said it's climate change. I want you to talk about fighting pollution, because we have to terminate pollution. And that's what I always say. I use my movie lines, hasta la vista, pollution. So this is the kind of things we have to talk about. Climate change, most people don't understand and they don't care about any of that stuff. I think they care about pollution, because pollution is the thing that actually kills 7 million people a year. You know, climate change, you know, and with all the bad weathers and the storms and the floods and all of this stuff, that kills maybe 25,000 people, which is, of course, 25,000 people too many. But pollution kills 7 million. So this is why I always stress pollution rather than climate change.
32: And what are some of the ideas right now that you're hearing this year that you're getting excited about in some ways to fight pollution?
33: Well, you know, the theme of the conference is that we are unstoppable. And the reason why it is because, as you know, in America, we have an administration that doesn't really believe in pollution being a

0: we can do. I said, because it doesn't really matter in the end who is in the White House. What really matters is what we're doing on a state and local level. I said, we have to rely on ourselves. That's where the action is. And so when you think about, you know, what California has accomplished and what Texas is accomplishing right now and what Massachusetts is accomplishing and Minnesota and all of those states, it's really remarkable because they just say, okay, we're going to take the bull by the horn and we're going to go and create the changes and we're going to set goals of upping our renewable energy, lowering our greenhouse gases and all those kind of things. Let's not wait for the federal government to take the lead. Let us take the lead. And so what we are doing is with this conference here is really encouraging people to go and to just continue working themselves and think about what can I do versus what can they do.
1: That's such an important message. I wanted to ask you, you've said some very inspiring things about American democracy. And I've always found that immigrants have a better perspective sometimes than those of us who were born in America and were raised here, because we just assume that democracy is always going to be with us. We always assume that everything will always be the way it is. You've given some very moving warnings in the past about your own family members that have been swept, that were swept up during World War II in Nazism. And you've warned Americans against this. I'm wondering, as you look at what's happening with Gavin Newsom and his wife, what's happening where people are trying to say that California's elections are being rigged. You're the last Republican governor elected in California, and it took 30 days. That's the law. How are we doing as a democracy right now? What are your concerns with somebody who has a perspective that maybe those of us who were born here don't have?
0: Well, you know, it doesn't really matter where you live. The most important thing is that we are inclusive and that we don't hate anybody because they feel differently than we do, or that belong to a different religion than we do, or that they belong to a different party than we do. And this is the theme also of our conference here. I tell, to me, it makes no difference if you're a communist, if you're a socialist, if you're a Democrat or a Republican, or if you come from a dictatorship. It makes no difference. Say, come here to Vienna and let's work together to solve this problem and to create a good environment. I think that if we work together, we are much more powerful rather than fighting each other and always alienating half of the people. So to me, I think going in the direction of kind of like inclusion has always been something that I was taught by people here in Austria. And then when I came to America, I saw inclusion really in the highest level, you know, where people were kind of like really helpful to me as a immigrant that just arrived in America. They gave me pillowcases and pillows and blankets and dishes and silverware and the black and white TV and all of this kind of things. I was shocked when I came to America and I got this much help. And I learned how to be generous. And I do exactly the same thing now. I want to make sure that when it is Thanksgiving, that I go to East LA and to feed the people that have less money. And then I donate 1,000 turkeys to them on Thanksgiving. I do exactly the things that was done to me when I came to America. And I want to continue that tradition in general. And all the other stuff, I'm just in the, if it's bodybuilding, if it's fitness, I deal with the world. So I never ask when I promote bodybuilding or when I promote fitness, are you a Democrat? Are you an Arab? Are you Israeli? Are you Australian? Are you from Africa? I don't care. I don't care. I want everyone to be fit. I want everyone to enjoy the motivation when I say go and train and do something every day. It doesn't matter what party you're coming from or if you believe in the things that I believe in. I want to have everyone be included. And so this is, I think, when we work on inclusion, I think that we will go and protect our democracy much more.
2: Mm. Very different things happening with immigrants today here in America, that is for sure. Host of the Austrian World Summit, Arnold Schwarzenegger, thank you very much for joining us on Morning Joe. It was good to have you on the show this
0: morning. Thank you very much. Thank you.
2: Thank you. And we'll be right back with much more Morning Joe.

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9: Live shot there at the Capitol, 8:24 in the morning in Washington, where the Senate could confirm President Trump's pick for Director of National Intelligence, Jay Clayton, as soon as this Thursday. Sources are telling MS Now that Democratic Senator Mark Warner of Virginia, the vice chair of the Senate Intelligence Committee, is looking to meet with Clayton later today. This as the committee hearing is set for tomorrow, with therefore a vote scheduled Thursday. If every Senate member then agrees to speed up the process, Clayton could get confirmed on the Senate floor just a few hours later. The reason for the rush is that Democrats and, frankly, even some Republicans have voiced concerns with Trump's pick for acting DNI, Bill Pulte, the current director of U.S. federal housing. Pulte's slated to take on the role this Friday, but a quick Clayton confirmation would change that. Pulte certainly has been at the tip of the spear in some of Trump's retribution efforts. Clayton, seen as a more acceptable, palatable pick by Democrats, but has also, we should note, voiced some conspiracy theories about the 2020 election, which is why some fear that he, like Tulsi Gabbard before him, the previous DNI, may work to continue those 2020 investigations, which, of course, are baseless, but also perhaps meddle ahead with 2026 and 2028. We'll keep you posted on those hearings. Let's take a look now at some of the other stories making headlines this morning. Beginning with the Miami Herald, which has new reporting on Jeffrey Epstein receiving preferential treatment at the Palm Beach County Jail. Sarah Kellen, a longtime personal assistant to the convicted sex trafficker, told the House Oversight Committee last month that Epstein may have been paying off Palm Beach County Sheriff's deputies. Kellen testified that Epstein arranged to have cash and Disney tickets delivered to one deputy who worked in the jail when he was incarcerated there. The Palm Beach County Sheriff's Office responded to the Miami Herald, saying an investigation that they did not reveal those allegations. Meanwhile, the coach of Iran's World Cup team says his squad was ordered to leave the United States immediately after its opening match last night. But the coach didn't say who ordered the team to return to its training camp in Mexico. The team had expected to spend the night in California to recover after its 2-2 draw with New Zealand. That game was being played in Los Angeles. Iran next faces Belgium in California on Sunday before rounding out the group stage against Egypt in Seattle on June 26. Their training facility already was originally scheduled for Arizona, moved to Mexico right before the Cup began. And lastly, a 14-year-old boy has been charged with armed robbery after police say he and another suspect held up a children's lemonade stand in South Boston. The boy allegedly flashed a handgun and then stole a lockbox that contained about $80. He faces armed robbery and firearms possessions charges. However, his accomplice remains at large. The victims, two siblings ages 11 and 12, were shaken, but they uninjured, and they were back in business over the weekend as the community gathered in a massive show of support. The photographs of that are actually wonderful. Thousands of people from all over the city came to support that lemonade stand. Up next here in Morning Joe, a live report from Georgia as voters head back to the polls to pick their candidates for November's general election. We're going to break down the top contenders when Morning Joe comes right back.
4: 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And that's the sound of a fraud alert from Wells Fargo flagging a charge for a pricey restaurant in Paris. Considering Claire isn't in Paris right now, that seemed odd to the bank and to Claire. Two taps later, Claire says nope to the charge and Wells Fargo is on the case. However you make money work, Wells Fargo can work with that.
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9: Welcome back. In Georgia, voters are headed back to the polls this morning to decide the nominees in several key Republican primary runoffs, including marquee races for governor and the United States Senate. Let's bring in MS Now reporter Nnamdi Ngawu, who joins us live from Marietta to break down the day's races. Nnamdi, it's a question for any Republican primary, particularly in Georgia, which at times has been willing to elect candidates who defy President Trump. Talk to us, please, about what role the incumbent president is playing in these runoffs.
25: Well, I think you really hit it on the head. The races today are going to offer a glimpse of where the Republican voter of Georgia is. What do they see the future of their party looking like? Do they want to see candidates that are more reflective of the president's agenda, someone in that Senate race like Mike Collins, who is a staunch supporter, or do they want to see someone who's willing to operate in the same vein as Governor Kemp, who, despite generally supporting the president's agenda, has at times stood up to him and has survived the political repercussions of doing so, the 2020 election being one of those moments. So that's really what we're watching for. Now, President Trump obviously got involved recently getting endorsing in this race on Sunday. We asked voters, help us understand the impact of that endorsement. Did it push you in one direction or the other? And it was pretty interesting. We got told by one conservative voter here in Marietta who laid out to us that Trump's endorsement was actually, in his view, a negative. I want to play for you portions of that conversation so you can hear why he said he decided to leave the top of the ticket blank when he voted today. Take a listen. Can you just help me understand a little bit more what you mean by Trump's endorsement was actually a negative across the governor and Senate races? I think that would shock a lot of people here.
26: For you.
25: Yeah, tell me, for you personally, just help me understand a little bit more what you mean.
26: I mean, I was never a big fan of the populism. I think that you should campaign and act on what you believe in rather than just trying to win. That means sometimes you don't win. But I don't think he followed through with a lot of the things he said he was going to do. And there were less for me that I liked, but I did like very much like the talking about peace and no new wars, and that we don't need that. We just need diplomacy and trade. And he just went completely against it.
25: So what's interesting, I asked that voter, well, tell me the kind of Republican you'd want to see. He referenced Thomas Massie, so that gives you a sense of where his head is at. But what we're looking for in terms of the general election this fall is a voter like you just heard from said he isn't going to support the Democratic ticket. He says there's too many value differences there, but he sees himself staying home, and that benefits Ossoff just as much almost as getting that vote. So we're going to be seeing if that dynamic continues. We talk to voters more throughout the day here.
9: All right, we'll be watching for that. MS Now reporter Nnamdi Ngannou live for us from Georgia this morning. So let's bring in now to talk about it staff writer at The Atlantic, Mark Leibovich, and contributing opinion writer for The New York Times, Molly Jong Fast. Lebo, you've written extensively over the years about the Republican Party being in Donald Trump's thrall. There have been a few moments lately where some have been willing to defy him. And as we just talked about, Georgia's always been a bit of a wild card. What will you be looking for today?
0: Well, I mean, it's basically it's a kind of a barometer of Trump's hold or maybe sort of loosening hold on the Republican Party. I mean, Georgia's always been kind of a weird state for him. If you'll remember in 2020, he lost the state to Joe Biden. It was not expected. And then, it looked like Republicans had held on to the Senate. But you had this runoff coming later in the year, early in January. It was actually the day before January 6th. And Trump went down to campaign for the Republicans and basically made a rally, I think it was in Rome, Georgia, all about himself, whereas David Perdue and Kelly Loeffler, who were the Republican incumbents, were sort of left out in the cold. It was sort of an awkward scene. And all of a sudden, John Ossoff and Raphael Warnock, basically upset, won in upsets, and it sort of flipped the whole balance of the Senate. So, Georgia has been a somewhat independent state around Trump. Like you said, Kemp has defied him. We'll see, where we are on the process right now, because it's obviously very important looking to November.
9: So, Molly, of those two Georgia senators, Democrats, we talked to Jonathan Martin earlier in the show, and he's on record. His new piece suggests he's predicting that one of them, whether it's Warnock or Ossoff, one of them will have a spot on the Democratic ticket in 2028, either as VP or as the president, presidential candidate. Talk to us about whether you think that's possible. But at the very least, it does feel like both of these men, for very different reasons, are having a real moment.
3: Yeah, for sure. And Ossoff has really benefited from this runoff environment, right? I mean, he had a seat to protect, and now all of a sudden he's coming into it. Nobody is saying that anymore. And that was what it looked like a few years ago. So I think this is a big deal. I am hesitant to get involved in 2028 since we still have the midterms coming down the pike. But he has done really well. And one of the things that's been the most interesting about Ossoff is he has been able to walk a line where progressives think he's one of them and centrists think he's one of them. And that is sort of the key when it comes to getting a nomination in this party in this moment, is being able to be everything. And that has worked historically for other candidates. Even if you think about Trump, was able to sort of be a Rorschach when it came to what he would actually do. And one of the problems we've seen with people who are running for president for more than one cycle is that there's so many opinions about them that they can't sort of get out of it.
9: And Lebo, I think Molly's right in that Ossoff is able to walk that line and people are able to kind of project upon him what they want to see. He also, for some, has invoked from Obama comparisons, young, charismatic, the like. And then Warnock, who, preaches from Dr. King's pulpit, which is about as much of a moral authority position as you can have in this country. He has a new book out. He's making some moves as well that people are looking at and going, well, this guy, has made, maybe he's not as buzzy yet anyway as Ossoff, but he's also delivered some really powerful speeches in the Senate about voting rights and the like, that both of them seem like they're on the rise.
0: Yeah, no, and I think when they both got elected in 2020, a lot of people thought they were sort of short timers just because, Republicans traditionally had done really well in Georgia. And Warnock was reelected in 2022, I guess. I mean, it helped that Herschel Walker was his opponent. And Ossoff, looks like he's pretty well positioned this time around. I mean, he's also Ossoff is a real advertisement for someone who lays low, kind of keeps his head down, but really has picked his spot and has really gotten a lot of traction, especially around critiques of Trump, which have been quite eloquent and have gone quite viral, which is obviously very beneficial. So I think Georgia, for Democrats holding on to seats, oddly enough, looks safer than some of the other states like Michigan, which has a much more divided Democratic primary. And you know, I'd probably say that Georgia is more likely to keep to stay blue than Michigan at this point.
9: Yeah, Ossoff's the one who sort of coined the Epstein class phrasing as an attack on Trump and his cronies. Let's turn now to a group of lawmakers who are warning the Trump administration against moving forward with plans to build Trump's proposed triumphal arch without congressional approval. Several Democrats and one independent senator sent a letter to Interior Secretary Doug Burgum and top National Park Service officials yesterday. They argue that the administration would be breaking at least three laws by pushing ahead with the project and warn that Trump officials could be penalized. The proposed 250-foot structure would be built at Memorial Circle, which is between Arlington National Cemetery and Arlington Memorial Bridge, just behind the Lincoln Memorial. The Trump administration has argued that projects on land owned by the Interior Department aren't subject to congressional approval. And, Lebo, I mean, this one, I've heard this from a number of people who are upset. Look, they were upset with the Kennedy Center. They were certainly upset with the East Wing and the proposed ballroom. You know, the reflecting pool, I guess, although which we should note, which is covered in algae right now and green, despite what everything Trump is saying about it. But the arch seems to be the one that really angers people because that is such a sacred space that, as people have written in recent weeks, that space between Lincoln and the cemetery, you know, built, you know, in the aftermath of the Civil War is in conversation over the generations. It's one of the more solemn places our country has, and it would be completely obscured, if not ruined, by this arch.
0: Yeah, no, I mean, I think, you know, the closer you get to Arlington National Cemetery, and it's right there, you know, you're asking for trouble in many ways. I think on a number of levels, it's extremely problematic and politically really quite dumb for Trump. I mean, first of all, I mean, yes, Democrats in the Senate sent a letter to Doug Burgum. And was it a sternly written letter? You never specified that, John, because that means everything. But look, I mean, these things do take a while to get off the ground. I mean, it's a bureaucratic mess. It could really get held up. But what you're giving Democrats is a real symbol. I mean, I can imagine any number of Democrats running for president would say one of the first things I'm going to do is tear down this thing or that thing, you know, whatever Trump successfully builds or gets his name on. I mean, you're basically just calling attention to the ostentatious narcissism that's sort of driven these last few months. And you're giving, you know, Democrats a gift. And, you know, in a bad economy, this is something that is very, very useful to them.
9: The Washington Post is reporting that the Trump administration is proposing like 20-hour workdays, like around-the-clock construction on this thing to build it, Molly, so it can be completed while Trump is still in office. We'll see if that happens. But that is a sacred space. And I think that it would be, to Lebo's point, politically damaging and just, frankly, historically obscene.
3: Well, I mean, all weekend we've seen different Trump beautification projects go awry. His name was taken off the Kennedy Center. They had to put a tarp up because so many people were watching it, and there was sort of a celebratory mood there. The East Wing is still, there's no East Wing, right? It's still just rubble. And then you have the reflecting pool, algae fiasco. And you have American people are mad about, right, the price of gas, which is from the foreign wars Trump said he would not start. And then they're mad about the cost of things. And so these are a real stark contrast to someone who's laser focused on affordability.
9: Yeah. And we should note that the Trump administration has left the tarp up at the Kennedy Center, so you can't see that his name has been removed. And I suspect we'll hear from many Democrats who are, you know, running in 2028, vowing that as they give the oath of office in January of 2029, you'll hear the jackhammers knocking down that arch if indeed it is built. The Atlantic's Mark Leibovich, thank you so much. We really appreciate it. Molly, stick around. Up next, we're going to be joined by the head of the Human Rights Campaign for a discussion about that organization's focus for the midterms as it makes its largest ever investment in a non-presidential election cycle. There's Washington, D.C. You can see a little bit of the green algae right there, even from this distance atop the Washington Monument. Don't go anywhere.
15: This is the sound of Claire cooking dinner at home. And that's the sound of a fraud alert from Wells Fargo flagging a charge for a pricey restaurant in Paris. Considering Claire isn't in Paris right now, that seemed odd to the bank and to Claire. Two taps later, Claire says nope to the charge and Wells Fargo is on the case. However you make money work, Wells Fargo can work with that.
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15: 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And that's the sound of a fraud alert from Wells Fargo flagging a charge for a pricey restaurant in Paris. 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
1: The country's leading LGBTQ plus rights group, the Human Rights Campaign, is making a major push ahead of November's midterm elections, pouring $15 million into strategic investments to reach voters and focusing on eight battleground House districts currently represented by Republicans. Joining us now, the president of the Human Rights Campaign, Kelly Robinson. Kelly, thank you so much for being here. Let's start with this investment and those battleground districts you're targeting. Tell us about them. What went into that selection process?
4: Yeah, well, first of all, happy Pride.
1: Yes.
4: We got millions of people turning out around the country for LGBTQ plus issues, for rights, and for our lives. And I say that because when I think about what we've got to do this election cycle, it's taking all the energy from this work, this month, and translating it into action and into votes. And right now, the LGBTQ plus community can be the difference maker this year. 10% of the electorate identifies as a member of our community. And by 2040, it'll be 20%. So the size of our community is not in question. It's how can we turn out to make sure that in these districts that matter, we are changing the game. And when we do that, we can put a check on Donald Trump and all these MAGA extremists that are continuing to undermine our rights.
1: And what part of that is going to be to try to rebut what we have heard now for a number of years, where Trump in particular, but many on his party, really focusing on trans issues? Like, that seems to be almost one of the reflexive go-to attack points. They feel like that worked in 24. It can again. How do you respond?
4: Well, this is the thing. We have to bring the conversation back to the people. Because at the end of the day, what we are fighting for is equal rights. I'm fighting for the right for my community not to get fired at work because you're gay. I'm fighting for the right for trans people to be able to serve in the military, to sign up to protect this country. We're fighting for the right for kids to be able to be who they are in the classroom. And I think that with all of the discourse and dialogue, we got to bring the conversation back to the people. So while we're really focused on this electoral campaign and turning out votes, this is really a hearts and minds effort to make sure that folks understand that LGBTQ plus people are your neighbors, your friends, we're members of the community, and we care about each other, and we're a part of the American story.
10: So you're focused on eight House seats and really the Senate, too. So what does that look like? What are people, you're on the ground in these places, traveling around, talking to people. What does it look like? What does the electorate feel like right now? What are you seeing?
4: Look, people are engaged. Our community is more enthusiastic about this election and enthusiastic about turning out this early in the cycle than nearly any other community, and that matters. So we've got to give them the tools to do it when we know it's going to be a tough year with barrier upon barrier in front of us. Those eight districts that we talked about are from, you know, California to New York, Michigan to Arizona, districts that were decided by a small number of votes in 2024 that we can be the difference makers in. We've got a model called the Equality Voter Model that helps us to identify voters that prioritize LGBTQ plus issues and equality when they go out and vote. We know who to talk to. We know where they are. We've just got to do the work to turn them out.
10: Say more about those barriers, because I think there's a lot of anxiety about what this administration might do on the federal level to make it harder for people to vote.
4: Mm. Look, these are scary times, right? I mean, in Kansas, they've tried to take away trans people's access to driver's licenses, right? The SAVE Act that they were moving in Congress, all of those bad bills that impact women's ability to get out and vote, it also impacts the LGBTQ plus community. So we can't just win by a little bit this year. We have to have a blowout victory that is undeniable. The size of our community can produce that, but we got to make sure that folks can turn out and that they have the information to do so. And if their rights are infringed upon, that they've got the tools to fight back.
1: So tell us what you think that these sort of decisive issues might be. Are they things in the cultural sphere, or at the end of the day, is it going to be about kitchen table issues?
4: Look, LGBTQ plus people, we care about the same things as everyone else. The Human Rights Campaign Foundation did a poll of our community to see, like, what was top of mind for us. And the issues were, one, government accountability and dealing with, you know, all of the chaos that's happening in Washington and across the country, healthcare and the premiums that are going up, as well as healthcare access and affordability. So I say that because any candidate that wants to mobilize our community, you got to talk to us about the same issues that you're talking to about with everyone else and make sure that at the end of the day, whether you're thinking about the economy or you're thinking about safety or healthcare, that LGBTQ plus people have the same rights and access as everyone else. And when you do that, you can be on the side of equality, but also on the side of our community.
1: President of the Human Rights Campaign and Human Rights Campaign Foundation, Kelly Robinson. Kelly, great to see you. Thank you so much for being here. And we're now, of course, keeping an eye overseas. President Trump at the G7 in France. Meetings later today, potentially about Ukraine. But the main event remains the war with Iran. President Trump trying to spin furiously that the agreement that he and his team have tried to broker here, an agreement we should note we still have not seen. It is still remains undisclosed, not released. He's trying to spin it as a win, even though there's real concerns from both sides of the aisle that he's taking a bad deal in his desperation to end this war. We, of course, will keep you posted on that in the days ahead. That does it for us this morning here on Morning Joe, but we'll see you again tomorrow at 6 a.m. Eastern. Up next, Money, Power, Politics with Stephanie Ruhle. That's ahead after a short final break. See you tomorrow.
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15: 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Two taps later, Claire says nope to the charge and Wells Fargo is on the case. 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
5: For me, being a part of this place has always been about the people, not about the politics.
7: Today, the president and the deal. At the G7 summit, Trump tries to sell allies on his tentative agreement with Iran, even though key details are still under wraps. Then, under investigation, federal prosecutors zero in on California Governor Gavin Newsom, why he says it's politically motivated. Plus, Election Day, voters head to the polls in pivotal races that test the power of a Trump endorsement. What you need to watch for, Money, Power, Politics, is just getting started on this Tuesday morning.

0: Here we go again. Good morning. I am Stephanie Ruhle joining you live from Times Square. It is 9 a.m. on the East Coast, 6 a.m. if you are just waking up on the West. And look at your calendar. We are now 140 days away from the midterms. And welcome to Money, Power, Politics. As we come on air this morning, President Donald Trump is in the middle of a very long day of diplomacy at the G7 summit taking place in France. One of the big discussion points today has clearly been the war in Ukraine. You weren't ready for that, were you? President Zelensky joined the summit to talk about what comes next and what his country really needs. And of course, the summit is also focused on the tentative deal and the other war between the U.S. and Iran. However, as Reuters puts this,
1: we have our deal done with Iran and it should be successful. It goes to a second stage, which I think will be actually easier.
0: However, as Reuters puts it, the European leaders are warning Trump not to take a superficial interim deal because it could lead Iran to establish their nuclear and ballistic programs over the long haul. But just like Congress and the American people, none of the European leaders actually know what's in the deal. The text still has not been released, and the signing ceremony is taking place on Friday. Both Republicans and Democrats on the Hill say they want to see what's in this text. Senate Majority Leader Republican John Thune wants the chamber to get a briefing from the White House, and we're hearing more skepticism than we're used to from Senate Republicans, especially from hawks like Lindsey Graham, who, as you know, is usually in lockstep with President Trump. On top of all of that, our intelligence community has serious questions about whether Iran intends to honor the deal at all. A U.S. official tells MS Now that agencies have warned Trump that the way Iran's officials talked about the deal internally was not the same thing they told American investigators. Both CIA Director John Ratcliffe and Secretary of State Marco Rubio told Trump that because of that, they doubted Iran would agree to the nuclear steps that the U.S. even wants. And even if Iran does honor the deal, what exactly does the United States get out of it? From what we know so far, the deal would essentially take us back to where we were a day before the war began. And think about how much money and effort and exhaustion we have gone through. So here's my question of the day. You might not remember this. It was exactly 11 years ago today that Donald John Trump, the private citizen, came down that escalator in Midtown Manhattan announcing his run for presidency. His superpower since then has been messaging and marketing. But this isn't just about politics. This is a war. Could his short-term winning headline, which he's great at, on Iran, put the world in a long-term worse position? And what are your questions? We want to hear from you in this show. Is it about what the high prices from the war, when this war could end? Just click on the code on your screen. Send us your questions, and we're going to try to get to them over the course of the next 2 hours. But for now, we're going to get smarter with the help of our lead-off panel this morning. My dear friend and colleague Chris Jansing joins us. MS Now chief political reporter Sam Stein, managing editor for The Bulwark, and MS Now political contributor, and Kimberly Atkins Storr, MS Now political analyst, columnist for the Boston Globe, and writer of the Supreme Court newsletter, The Gavel. All right, Chris. There's a lot going on at this G7.
2: A few things.
0: Let's just start. What's the number one thing you're looking for?
2: I don't want to shock you. Don't fall out of your chair. We're so used to being hyper-focused on Donald Trump. I'm going to be watching how he's treated by the other leaders. This is a president who's standing both politically here and internationally is dramatically different from the last time that they met. And remember last year, unprecedented, he walked out of the G7. He wasn't happy with the way they reacted to his tariffs. So, first of all, will he stay? And if he does, what will he tell them? You know what you just said? Okay. They don't know any more, these world leaders, than we know about what's in this deal. And equally importantly, if they want to plan for a future and how they're going to have strategy for what it looks like once this deal, which we don't know what it is implemented, how do you develop a strategy for something you don't know anything about? So I think it's going to be very critical to see how this interplay works out, how they treat him, and can they actually get any information out of him, because we don't have it.
0: Okay, but then how about this, Sam? As Chris just said, the European leaders are waiting to hear what Donald Trump is going to tell them. Why are they going to believe him? Are they going to believe him?
3: No, probably not. Let me just say this. I just a forewarning for you, Steph. I'm a lot sharper at 11 p.m. than 9 a.m.
4: but I'm glad to be on the show
0: at
4: the new hour.
0: 11, so let's see how it goes.
3: Well, it's even worse. Okay. Here's the deal. It extends both to the European leadership and members of Congress on the Hill. Until you actually get text, words, it's very hard to know what to believe, and you probably should be skeptical of what you're hearing, not just from the Trump administration, which obviously the president wants to put the absolute best gloss he can on this, but obviously from the Iranians, too. And what you're seeing in news reports from strategic leaks, you look at it and you're like, this cannot possibly be the actual outcome of this memorandum of understanding because it seems so one-sided. So until we get actual words on a piece of paper, you do have to have some skepticism and reserve judgment. And that extends to the European leaders and members of Congress. That said, the general outlines of this deal do leave something to be desired, right? I mean, if the idea here is that we are reopening the Strait of Hormuz, which was open prior to the war. And in exchange for that, over 60 days, there is some sort of remuneration to the tune of $300 billion, maybe not from American taxpayers, but from the Gulf states and other sources of income, and some form of sanctions relief. Essentially, you step back and you're the European leaders or members of Congress. And you say, wait a second, just to get back to the status quo after doing all this, we are going to flush the Iranians with hundreds of billions of dollars. It doesn't make much sense. That said, I am reserving judgment until I see actual paper.
0: But let's say it is that, Sam. How does the president sell that to the American people?
3: Hey, you're already starting to see what he says, which is it's not American taxpayer money going to the Iranians, right? And they're not going to get it unless they show that they're good faith actors and that the strait is open. Even if they do get that money and then they start acting with ill intent, we have the right to hit them back with military force. You know, those are all sort of the spins here. But the fact remains that if you're just comparing this to what the pre-war status quo was, the strait was open, there were no fees, there were no tolls, and the Iranians were being pinched and weren't being flushed with $300 billion in some sort of funding mechanism. So it does seem like we're paying a lot of money to the Iranians to get back to a pre-war status quo after having bombed the Iranians, but not displaced their leadership or anything like that.
0: Okay, so right now we are watching Donald Trump with other leaders at the World 7 get congregate for what they call the family photo. He's standing there talking to Mark Carney, okay? He is no friend of Mark Carney. So, Kim, the fact that the president has berated our allies for not joining this war, we've been listening to it for weeks. How much leverage, though, does he have over them? Because he is set to ask them to help remove the mines from the Strait of Hormuz. They might not like him, but do they need to play ball with what he wants, what he needs?
5: Yeah, what is really remarkable that's different from last year's G7 is just the different position, as you're getting to, Stephanie, that the United States has vis-a-vis its other allies. It's really been diminished. You see them sort of unifying the other European and Canadian leaders, unifying and making their push to, ensure Ukraine has what it needs to push forward in the war and to ensure that the Strait is open and waiting to see the details like we all are. Yes, it's in the interest of these countries to get the Strait open, not to work with Donald Trump, not to see the U.S. as a leader in this, because the U.S. is what got us into this position. Right now, we're at a place where there's an unknown deal, which is really just a ceasefire deal. It's not a deal to end the war. He keeps calling it the first phase. It's a ceasefire. We've seen how ceasefires have gone before. We've seen the world economy wrecked by the closing of the Strait of Hormuz in the first place. So, yes, they are incentivized to do what they can to get them out of it, but not because of the strength of United States negotiating. It's to save their own collective economies, despite Donald Trump.
0: Chris, Congress has had a pretty muted response, right, to all of this, even from sort of Trump's super fans within Congress. What do you make of that?
2: I think there's a clear recognition that every minute that ticks by, they're closer to the midterms, many of them up for reelection. They're recognizing that the chances of Republicans holding on to the House and even now the Senate seem to be diminishing. And they've got constituents who are increasingly unhappy with the amount of money that they're paying. We've talked about this so much about for gas. Look, I think a question for them is, let's say that this turns out to be better than a lot of skeptics are saying it is. And you've talked about this now for months. How long will it take for the economy to come back to where it was, to the point where voters are going to say, okay, it's not as bad as we thought it was going to be? How much are negative views of the economy baked in? Because that is going to determine whether or not Republicans have a fighting chance in November.
0: All right, don't go anywhere. Everybody is sticking around. But before we go to break, I just want to share we are tracking some other breaking news out of Washington you might not have heard. And this one matters. FBI Director Kash Patel tweeted that the Bureau stopped a potential threat against the UFC event that was held at the White House, of course, Sunday night. Patel is saying this was a multi-state operation and several people are now being held in custody. We have reached out to the FBI. They will not confirm anything beyond what Patel posted online, but we will keep you up. Coming up, a new name lands on the president's enemies list. Gavin Newsom says the Department of Justice is now investigating him and his wife for a crime that doesn't even exist. But the California governor is now calling it a badge of honor. We're back with Money, Power, Politics in just 90 seconds. Big day around the globe. Stick around.
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0: MS Now has confirmed that a federal prosecutor's office is now investigating California Governor Gavin Newsom's wife for potential tax fraud and tax evasion. That is according to two sources familiar with the probe. On Monday, Newsom announced that the DOJ was investigating him and his wife, saying that they have joined Donald Trump's hit list. Newsom says that Trump is coming after him because he's considering a presidential run. The White House referred MS Now's request to comment to the DOJ. Everybody is still here. Okay, Kim, this is slightly, it's complicated. It's problematic. Our colleague Kendall Lanian has reported that there has been a recent push by Trump appointees to gin up an investigation targeting Newsom, but they've said that there is also legitimately something to look into here. So how do we see this, right? When the president is clearly targeting his perceived foes, Jim Comey, Tish James, Jay Powell, how do we look at this?
5: Yeah, so both things can be true, right? Look at the recent prosecution of John Bolton, for example. That was an investigation that was actually opened up during the Biden administration, but we saw an acceleration of it during the Trump administration because he's one of his most vocal critics. I think in this case, it could be the same thing. The administration is saying, hey, it's not us. It didn't come from Washington. It's coming from California. Well, this is the same DOJ, California prosecutor's office, that has been pushing claims of voter fraud in California, claims that to now have been really unsubstantiated.

0: does a quite just severe damage to the rule of law. The DOJ should not be doing the president's political bidding. But that being said, politically, for Newsom, somebody who has been trying to be an agitator when it comes to Trump, it puts him back in the spotlight as we approach the 2028 race. So in this sense, Trump is, and his administration, if it's not him directing this, which is questionable, it's only putting fire, I think, under Gavin Newsom and putting the spotlight on him while Gavin Newsom gets to say, hey, by the way, I'm running for president in 2028. And this is why all of this is happening.
1: Which is exactly why Newsom is saying he's proudly joining this list of people who are targeted. Right. But Sam, what do you make of him basically saying he's wearing this like a badge of honor? Newsom saying that. Isn't that problematic, too?
2: A little bit, I suppose, but it really comes down to, you know, questions of innocence and guilt here. I think he's doing what Democrats now who have been targeted by Trump do, which is they say, hey, I'm the one at the vanguard standing up against Trump. He's targeting me because of that. And by the way, can you help support my political ambitions? And then they fundraise like, you know, gangbusters, right? I mean, Mark Kelly is the best example of this, where it wasn't the DOJ, but it was Pete Hegseth who attacked the senator for being among the group that said to servicemen, you don't have to follow unconstitutional orders. Hegseth went after Kelly. Kelly stood up to him, and then Kelly raised millions of dollars in political campaign contributions. And I guess Newsom's following that path. But I do think at the same time, we should be pretty, you know, clear about this. Yes, the John Bolton model is there, in which everyone assumed it was a political prosecution. But in fact, there was an element of guilt, and Bolton pled guilty to the charges about mishandling classified documents. But that's the exception, really, to the rule. Because time and again, in the DOJ or FHFA or the Pentagon or anyone else has gone after Trump political opponents on the grounds that they are Trump political opponents. And they've brought up false and flimsy charges. And frankly, the other context that needs to be considered here is that we have a new potential attorney general waiting confirmation in Todd Blanch. And Todd Blanch really understands that his predecessor in that post lost her standing in Trump world because she did not forcefully go after Jim Comey enough over seashells, over posting a photo of seashells. So I think the context here really is the story.
1: Okay, Chris, so I just want to be clear. Gavin Newsom's not saying he's wearing it as a badge of honor, but he's sort of in that position. And he's an outlier who's basically saying, come at me, bro. But candidates throughout history know that they have to be prepared for extraordinary attacks if they're running for office, especially an office as high as the White House. But given that this is happening, isn't there concern that Democrats are going to look at this race and say, I'm out. I don't want to put myself through this. When you think about opposition research, that's here. And then being targeted by the DOJ, that's a whole other level.
3: Look, legitimacy has never been a key component of the DOJ investigating any of the president's political enemies. One of the things I find fascinating about this, Stephanie, is that the New York Times reports extensively on this today, how they're also looking seriously into his wife, Jennifer Seibel Newsom, who is a documentary filmmaker. What are her documentaries? What does her philanthropy look at? Sexism, gender equity, things that the Trump MAGA base loves to hate.
1: Okay, I just did an event with her. Her newest documentary is literally about the impact of AI on social media and on women and girls. Big tech, the industry that's closest to Trump right now, what she is making is their kryptonite.
3: There you go. And so, look, we don't know the details of that part of the investigation. Let's be clear about that. But this could be, may I say, less about trying to win in the court of law and more trying to win about in the court of MAGA public opinion.
1: I have less than a minute, but I do want to quickly ask you about more primaries today, including the runoffs in Georgia. What do we need to know?
3: I think you need to know about the future of the Republican Party that a lot of people are looking at, because you have a couple of Republicans running against John Ossoff, who is the incumbent Democrat. Congressman Mike Collins got this last minute, middle of the night endorsement from Donald Trump. Derek Dooley, who's supported by Brian Kemp. Kemp and Trump have not liked each other for a pretty long time. But there's a fascinating fascinating quote in our MS Now reporting. Listen to this, Stephanie. If you went into a laboratory and tried to create the worst general election candidate for this state and environment possible, you couldn't do better than Mike Collins. That is from a Georgia Republican strategist. He

0: He has a ton of personal baggage, and also he will lose the Atlanta Metro in unprecedented fashion, and we have to hope he doesn't take everyone else down with him.
1: Not to mention, John Ossoff is the exact opposite profile that Republicans want to paint for Democrats right
0: now. I spoke to somebody in the Ossoff campaign last night. They're ready. They say, bring it on.
1: Bring it on. All right, Chris, great to see you. Kim, great to have you back. I haven't seen you in ages. Kim is not a late night TV visitor, but she's back at 9. And Sam, 11 might be your preferred time, but I'm going to say you did a nice job today. Good job.
2: I appreciate that. Thank you. Morning. Congrats.
0: Thumbs up.
1: Coming up later in the program, we're going to have a lot more on those Georgia primaries and the latest tests of the president's endorsement power. But right after the break, you know we are waiting the opening bell. Time for the business. All eyes on the new Fed chair, Kevin Warsh, and his first moves on interest rates as he gets caught between Trump and a hard place. Kevin, we knew this was going to happen. More Money Power Politics next.
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18: 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The precision of the pour,
6: This is the sound of Claire cooking dinner at home. And that's the sound of a fraud alert from Wells Fargo flagging a charge for a pricey restaurant in Paris. Considering Claire isn't in Paris right now, that seemed odd to the bank and to Claire. Two taps later, Claire says nope to the charge and Wells Fargo is on the case. However you make money work, Wells Fargo can work with that.
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1: All right, let's get down to business. Look at your clock. 4 minutes away. 4 minutes away from the market's opening. And it is a day after they surged following news that an agreement had been reached between the U.S. and Iran to end the war. Yesterday, the Dow closed at a new record high. Meanwhile, the price of crude oil continues to fall. Good news, reaching its lowest levels since the early days of the war in March. This morning, we are seeing it hover around 80 bucks a barrel. We are also keeping a very close eye on the Federal Reserve, where the central bank will hold its first meeting with the newly sworn in chair, Kevin Warsh. Joining me now, two of my favorite experts, Brendan Greeley, contributing editor for the Financial Times and author of the new book, The Almighty Dollar, and not a Natasha Cirin, president of the Budget Lab at Yale University and former Treasury official. Okay, Brendan, you're getting the worst question. Okay, Republicans in Congress have had a very muted response to the potential deal with Iran, right? Trump superfans. Why is it that the market is reacting like the strait is open, oil is flowing again, and this war is a thing of the past?
10: Because it doesn't have to be a good deal. It's clear to the Iranians and to markets that he just needs any kind of deal that will open the strait. The markets did not care about Iran's nuclear program a year ago, and they don't care about it now. They just want the conflict to be over, and they want the price of a barrel of oil back down below 60, and that's where we're headed right now. They have everything they want. They just don't care.
1: Wow. Let's talk about the Federal Reserve. Kevin Warsh is having his first meeting. Trump has made no secret. He wants rates cut. But given where inflation is, over 4% at this point, what do you think is going to happen here?
19: Yeah, Steph, he has a sort of complicated balancing act heading into this meeting, because on the one hand, we have inflation at 4.2. That's its highest print over the course of the last 3 years. So there really is no potential case to be made on substance for cutting. But he has a president who appointed him who has been very explicit that what he wants to see is interest rate cuts. And you have a situation where Kevin Warsh himself has said that he thinks the Fed should be communicating less about both its decision-making process and also about providing forward guidance for where it thinks interest rates are going to go in the future. And so I think all eyes are going to be watching this press conference and trying to ascertain, and they don't have a lot of experience with Kevin Warsh in this capacity, what direction and which way he is going to go. Is he going to pay attention to the substance, to the unemployment rate, to the inflation rate, or is he going to be swayed by the politics?
1: Just school us for 1 second, right? So this idea, and Kevin Warsh has been communicating it for a while. He thinks the Fed should communicate less. Why? And what does that mean for the average person who is clearly not a Fed watcher?
19: Yeah. His rationale, and again, there's like a vibrant academic debate about the extent to which the Federal Reserve should be talking about the likely trajectory of interest rates. His rationale is that in some sense, committing yourself to the idea that over the course of the next 6 months, we're going to see rates cut or we're going to see rates go up, then it makes it harder for the Federal Reserve in real time to be able to adjust and say, oh, look, we got a few inflation prints that look a little bit scary. We need to be thinking about potentially adjusting interest rate trajectories accordingly to this new information.
1: Okay, so this argument works in the world of academia, and when Natasha lays it out that way, I feel great.
10: Yeah.
1: Where I don't is this is happening when we have an administration who time and again is not honest, is not forthcoming, isn't transparent with the American people.
10: Yeah, I think the other thing to watch, though, is Kevin Warsh is not the Fed. Right. You have lots of other members.
1: Explain this because people don't realize it.
10: All right. So the Federal Open Market Committee is composed of governors and they're appointed and they sit at the board in Washington, D.C., but also presidents at the 12 reserve banks around the country. And so what happens is right after Kevin Warsh he's going to be a reluctant communicator. It's going to be interesting to see what he says, what he said he doesn't want to talk. But the other thing that happens is right after these meetings, what you get is all of the other governors, all of the other presidents, they communicate what they think. They communicate their response to the administration and to policy and to the interest rate decision. And so it's going to be hard. It's going to be interesting to see whether Warsh can rein everybody else in and say not just that he's not going to communicate, but that they can't communicate either.
1: I want to note the bell just rang and boom, already the markets are open, only furthering this. You know, we forget about it.
2: Yeah.
1: The markets, investors were never focused on Iran.
2: No.
1: Right? Iran having a nuclear program had nothing to do with any of these businesses. So that's a great point that we haven't heard yet. I want to talk about something else, and I know you both spend a lot of time on it. It's Social Security. Viewers are writing in their questions, and there is a new report out from the Social Security Administration that's concerning. Right. If we were already worried that the primary trust fund was going to run out of money, get more worried. Now they're saying it's going to run out of money a year earlier. We've a viewer has written in and said, hold on a second. My life depends on Social Security. My required expenses outstrip my Social Security check. What happens if I run out of my savings? Like, where are we headed? Senior citizens and people who are going to be seniors, all of us certainly care.
19: We should care. We're in a situation where, as a result of the expiration of the trust fund, which is going to happen in 6 years, you are going to see, without any policy adjustments, unless things change and Congress decides to make choices that are difficult, you are going to see across-the-board benefit cuts of 22% for Social Security beneficiaries. That is, like, incredibly consequential. And the hope, frankly, is that it is going to push forward a conversation that needs to be had about how best to raise revenue and adjust spending, because there are only really two ways to do this. How best to raise revenue and adjust spending in order to make sure that Social Security is able to continue to provide not just for this generation, but for the generations to come.
1: Some are floating the idea of raising the retirement age. Does that fix any of this?
10: Man, there are four or five things that would fix part of this, but we have to remember that the reason why this year, why this date moved closer to us, is the trustee report pointed out three things that have changed. One is their lower fertility rates. We're having fewer children who are going to pay into this fund in the future when they become workers. But the other are things that we can control and have changed in the last 2 years. Lower net immigration. America is a country, or it used to be, where people immigrate, and then they contribute, and then they pay taxes, and then that feeds into Social Security for the rest of us who are getting older. The last reason is tax rates have gone down under Trump, and that also lowers contributions. This is in the trustees report that was signed off by Scott Bessent. It's very clear why it is that it's not just bad, but got worse in the last year. So when we talk about the options for fixing Social Security, like, we need to look at revenue. We need to look at how it is that we're funding this thing and why it is that over a certain cap, you're no longer responsible
1: for it. We need to, but is there any will to actually do that, right? Take us to Yale. Take us to your students. Do you have any students that you speak to that feel good about the Social Security system, that feel good about paying into it, because none of them have an ounce of confidence that they're going to get paid on the back end?
19: If you ask students whether or not they think they are ever going to see Social Security benefits paid out to them, over half of them, close to 60%, tell you no, not a dollar of Social Security. And so we are in a situation where it is, they are paying in as they join the labor force into this program with no real expectation that the program is going to pay out to them, because they are so concerned about the dysfunction in Washington and the capacity to actually meaningfully address this issue. And again, like, maybe I'm a sort of hopeless optimist, but I'm somewhat heartened by the fact that this report is triggering this conversation that we're having. And you're seeing policymakers start to say, what are ideas that we need to bring to the table to, in order to address this
1: crisis?
19: The
1: problem is the ideas are not ideas that people want to vote for in the immediate, medium, or long term. All right, we have to leave it there. Welcome to Money Power. You are both key parts of the Money Power Politics segment on 11th Hour, and now you're part of the whole dang show.
19: So excited.
1: When we return, there may be a peace deal in Iran, but do not forget, we still have another war that's yet to be settled, Ukraine. So where are Trump's top negotiators on that? Ambassador Michael McFaul is going to break that down next.
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1: Today at the G7, President Trump said the Iran war is, quote, in the rear view, and he is moving on to Russia and Ukraine. Watch this.
32: Russia should make a deal. Russia's lost tremendous amounts of people, and so is Ukraine. This it has no impact on us other than we sell weapons. We're thousands of miles away. But the only reason I'm in, I don't like to see 25,000 young people die every month. Every month, 25,000 people die. Young people, they're just starting their life. They go to this front and they get blown up. And Ukraine is losing a lot of people too. I mean, the whole thing is ridiculous.
1: He has spoken with Presidents Putin and Zelensky, and of course, Zelensky is at this G7. Also, Special Envoy Steve Witkoff and Trump's son-in-law, who does not have an official role in the government, Jared Kushner, they're expected in Moscow soon, according to a Russian presidential aide. I want to bring in Michael McFaul, former U.S. ambassador to Russia and MS Now international affairs analyst. Ambassador, we need you on this one today. Specifically, what do you make of the fact that the president's top negotiators, and we can argue whether they're the right negotiators or not, Jared Kushner and Steve Witkoff, are moving right on from Iran to Ukraine and Russia when the deals with the Iran agreement have not even been released?
2: Well, first, Steph, great honor to be on your show, your new show. I can get up in the morning just as long as I can stay up at night. So very honored to be here. Second, pretty surprising, because this memorandum of understanding, from what we learned from the vice president, is only a page and a half long. It's a ceasefire agreement at best. It doesn't deal with any of the hard issues that President Trump promised that he was going to resolve. He promised he was going to make Iran nuclear free, including getting rid of the enriched uranium. He promised that we would have controls on their missile defense production. He promised he would end support for terrorism. And he promised the Iranian people that they would be free. Those are some pretty big negotiating points left that I think are going to be really difficult to achieve. Most certainly, the top negotiators for Iran should be focused on that. But I do think it's a positive sign that they're at least reengaging. I liked what the president said. I disagree with him, by the way, when he says we don't have any interest in this. Of course we have an interest in this. This is a fight between a dictator and a democracy. This is a fight against annexation. And the United States has national interest in preventing annexation and supporting democracy and freedom. That said, though, the way he talks about that Russia needs to do a deal, that's encouraging. He just needs a strategy to help try to achieve it.
1: Okay, but here's the thing. Let's just talk about how diplomacy works. So Witkoff and Jared are headed to Russia. At the same time, Zelensky is at the G7. He's having meetings on the sidelines, even extending an invitation to meet with Putin. So if he's making progress in France, what are these boys doing in Russia?
2: That's a great question. You know, the whole setup, again, I want to applaud the president for trying to end the war. I also agree with them that they need to talk to the Russians. But after that, you just don't see a strategy for ending the war in place. They've given away their best cards, right? The president likes to talk about cards. Well, they gave their two best ones, denying Ukraine membership in NATO and ending U.S. assistance, military assistance to Ukraine, and they got nothing from Putin in return. Number two, the structure, as you just pointed out, is chaotic. That these guys fly to Moscow all the time. Neither of them have ever been to Kyiv, by the way. Henry Kissinger famously coined this term shuttle diplomacy. They're just shuttling to Moscow, not to Kyiv. And number three, I would just iterate, you know, thinking about the Iran nuclear deal that our administration, the Obama administration did, thinking about the arms control agreement that we did with the Russians back in 2010, there was this interagency team that engaged in the details. You had people from the Pentagon, people from the intelligence community, State Department involved, and it was a tedious process, and it took years and years to get deals done. You just don't see that structure in place here. And therefore, I'm not very optimistic that they're going to achieve results.
1: Okay, then I want to stay in the I'm not optimistic or potentially I'm not buying it category when it comes to what we're really doing. Because yesterday, a Russian attack destroyed a historic cathedral in Ukraine. Is it not surprising, given the Trump administration has been vocal about defending Christianity and Western culture, that we have not really heard any kind of strong condemnation from that around this?
2: It's appalling. It's appalling to me. I mean, you know, all of these folks that say Putin's a good Christian, he's a fighter for the Christian world. Some Americans were just over there recently talking about what a great Christian he is. To them not to denounce this is appalling. And it just makes us look like we don't care about values. We don't care about the things we say. And I think that's a big mistake. This is also a moment of desperation. I think that's important to understand, too. Putin is losing on the battlefield. He is losing. Yes, both are losing soldiers, but the Russians are losing more. Second, the Ukrainians now are striking deep into their lines of supplies. That's something new. And third, we're seeing more and more deep strikes into Russia that I predict are going to increase in the fall because of new ballistic missiles that the Ukrainians are supporting. So when he's losing on the battlefield, he has to turn to terrorism against civilians, including this horrific terrorist attack.
1: Ambassador, thank you so much. Thank you for your expertise. Thank you for your kindness. Thank you for joining us. I appreciate it.
2: Thanks for having me.
1: When we return, it is primary day once again, and voters are already heading to the polls. On the line in Georgia, a pivotal Republican Senate runoff. how a tale of two endorsements is exposing a fracture in the GOP down there.
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33: 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We stop crime before...
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1: Let's talk elections. Voters are headed to the polls in several states today for primary races that are shaping up to be a major test of the power of President Trump's endorsements. It is especially on display down in the state of Georgia, where Georgia Republican runoff race for Senate. You've got Trump making a very last minute decision to throw his weight behind MAGA super loyalist Congressman Mike Collins, while Governor Brian Kemp spent months and months rallying support for former University of Tennessee football coach Derek Dooley. Joining me now to discuss, the man who knows Georgia best, Greg Bluestein, political reporter for the Atlanta Journal-Constitution and MS Now political contributor. Okay, we got a lot to get to. What chance do either of these guys stand at beating Democratic incumbent John Ossoff? Ossoff has been getting stronger and stronger and stronger.
7: Yeah, even diehard Trump fans and fanatics in Georgia acknowledge that John Ossoff is the favorite to win in November. I mean, a lot can happen between now and then, but, you know, this was remarkable because, you know, if you asked me a year ago or so, it would be John Ossoff who would be the one who would be the heavy underdog. He's the only Democratic incumbent running for re-election in a state that Donald Trump won in 2024. But instead, the power dynamics have shifted. Trump's approval ratings in Georgia are sagging. And John Ossoff has built up a war chest of more than $32 million here in Georgia.
1: Why did it take so long for Donald Trump to endorse Collins? And sort of take me inside the Republican Georgia voter. Like, as soon as they hear Trump's on board, are they like, forget it. Here's the guy I'm voting for now. Like, does it make that much of a difference?
7: Yeah, I'll take the second question first. No, not necessarily. I mean, if you can only look back to 2022 in the midterms, where Trump endorsed David Perdue against Governor Brian Kemp and three other Republican challengers against Republican incumbents who he deemed insufficiently loyal, and all four of them won. So all the you know, more establishment friendly non-Trump back candidates won. That was 2022. Is also a different time in national and in Georgia politics. Trump is the president again, of course, and he wields, you know, inscrutable power over the GOP. So his endorsement matters. We're going to see tonight how much it matters. This last minute endorsement of Mike Collins, it came right before 1 a.m. on Sunday. It wasn't exactly a huge surprise, because if he was going to endorse anyone, it was always thought to be Mike Collins. But what's interesting here is that Governor Kemp had worked so hard to keep the president on the sidelines. You know, they feuded for years, but more recently they've reached a truce, and the governor hoped that the president would stay on the sidelines so that at least it would give Derek Dooley, his preferred pick, a better chance.
1: But that's the thing. Pro-Trump Republicans have lost the last three Senate races in Georgia. Shouldn't that tell us something about what those voters want from the party?
7: Yeah, I mean, you look at Herschel Walker, you look at Senators Perdue and Kelly Loeffler, who both ran as MAGA favorites. You also look at the polls in Georgia, which show that Donald Trump's approval rating, while not in the 90s, is still in the 80s in the last AJC poll. You know, and those are the voters who decide these primaries. So when you get to independent swing voters and, of course, Democratic voters in the general election, his approval ratings plummet. But in these primaries, he still dominates.
1: How much power does Kemp have in the state? Because obviously voters there remember how Donald Trump tried to overturn the 2020 election results, and it was Kemp who very publicly pushed back. How is that affecting sort of these dueling endorsements? Like, I want to understand the order of power and influence in Georgia between Kemp and Trump.
7: Yeah, Brian Kemp's legacy is also on the line here, because he built up, I mean, Derek Dooley was not on the longest of short lists of potential contenders about a year ago. I mean, he was not even a glimmer of a thought of a potential Senate candidate. This was a family that's a lifelong friend of the Kemp family, and he believes that only an outsider can beat John Ossoff. He's asking voters to vote not just with their hearts, but with their heads over a candidate who has the best chance in November. Now, there's a lot of Republicans who beg to disagree on that, who think that only a battle-hardened incumbent Congress member like Mike Collins can beat John Ossoff, someone who pitches himself as an insider and also an outsider, someone who's only served a term and a half in Congress so far. But Kemp's legacy is on the line in more ways than one, because he also backed Lieutenant Governor Burt Jones in sort of a bombshell for governor just on Sunday. So this was another huge moment in Georgia politics that very few saw coming.
1: Well, we'll be watching. Please stay close to us. Greg Bluestein, I appreciate it. When we return, the president may be promising the reopen of the Strait of Hormuz, but the damage to the supply chain may already be done. We're going to have a supply chain expert here. The group chat begins now.
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6: 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Two taps later, Claire says nope to the charge and Wells Fargo is on the case. However you make money work, Wells Fargo can work with that.
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30: Whenever I'm covering what's happening in the world, I'm thinking, what does it mean for people?
1: Again, I was ready to leave, forgetting that this show is 2 hours. Good morning. It is 10 a.m. on the East Coast, 7 a.m. on the West. I'm Stephanie Ruhle, and welcome back to the second hour of Money, Power, Politics. It is time now for or the group chat. Right now, President Trump is in France for the G7 summit. It has been a very busy first full day, meeting with several world leaders, including the heads of Qatar and the UAE, as he looks to flip the script, or he wants to, on the war with Iran and shore up support in securing the Strait of Hormuz. But some of America's closest allies are taking a far more cautious tone about the deal, as the final text, even a preliminary text, still hasn't been released. They're questioning how quickly the risks in the region can escalate, how much things are going to settle down. Now it appears Trump is trying to ease some of those concerns. Here are some of his comments.
2: Here's what it says. Iran will never have a nuclear weapon. That's what it says. It won't have one to buy, to develop. They will not have a nuclear weapon. And I would say that's about 99.9% of what I wanted. Now, in addition to that, the Strait is going to be open toll-free. And it's toll-free beyond the 60 days. I'll not only release it, I'll probably have a press conference and read it to you word by word so that the press covers it accurately. Because it's a very important document.
1: That sounds great, to which I would say, why should we believe you? Prove it. Plus, Israel is now adding a new layer of uncertainty. Pay attention to this part. Prime Minister Benjamin Netanyahu says the Israeli military will not leave Lebanon, where it has staged its deepest invasion in 25 years. But Iran insists that would be a violation of the agreement. See, this thing's complicated. Guess what? It is time for the group chat. Guess who's here? Retired U.S. Army Lieutenant General Mark Hertling. He is now an MS Now military analyst. David French is here. I have not seen him in ages. I'm thrilled he's back, an opinion columnist for The New York Times. Pablo Torre, an MS Now contributor and host of the podcast Pablo Torre Finds Out on with Meadowlark Media. And Peter Goodman, he covers the global economy for The New York Times. All right, General, you know I'm turning to you first. What is your take on how the G7 is receiving this deal with Iran, and your take on what we know about the deal with Iran?
3: Well, first, Stephanie, I got to congratulate you on your new show. It's great to be with you for the first time on the second day. What do we know about the deal? Well, we know it's not a deal. It's a memorandum of understanding, which is the equivalent of an agenda when you go into a business meeting or even a military meeting. Here's what we're going to talk about. So there's no substance to a deal just yet. It is going to come about with what they say to each other. What we're hearing now is the president saying one thing and the Trump administration is saying one thing in terms of what they got out of it. The Iranians, both the Ayatollah and the IRGC and the press spokesman for Iran are saying different things. And we have the U.S. press and international press saying a third thing. So we're not sure what it means. And I agree with you in terms of what the president just said. If he reads it to us, it will sound a lot like a one-page agenda. It won't be the kinds of things he's reporting have already happened. The Iranians are saying there may not be a toll in the Strait of Hormuz, but they are going to charge fees. So that kind of counters. There has been nothing said by the Iranians about what they're going to do with their nuclear capabilities, either the dust, as the president keeps calling it, or their potential for creating more. So, you know, as a military guy, having seen other negotiations like the Minsk Accords or the Paris Agreements or the Daytona Accords, the Dayton Accords, I'm sorry, those are the kind of things you get to the meat of the issue. We're nowhere close to being there yet, and everyone knows it.
1: Mr. French, what do you think?
4: Well, you know, look, my colleagues on the news side of the Times reported several days ago that one of the sticking points here was that both sides wanted to claim victory. Both sides wanted to be able to spin.
1: But that's
4: this
1: not
4: thing.
1: A surprise, right? That,
4: not
1: that
4: a surprise,
1: would be in any situation. Like
4: but they
1: this.
4: Figured out how to do it. And that is, well, we're going to say there's an agreement that we're not going to release, and then we're going to fill the void with propaganda.
1: But no one will believe that.
4: I know no one's going to believe it, but this is very short-term thinking. There's been short-term thinking from the beginning here. And so what Trump does is he's just continually kicking the can down the next news cycle, the next news cycle, the next news cycle. Apparently in the hope that, you know, if plan A doesn't work, plan B can be pretending that plan A worked long enough and loudly enough that at least his base comes on board. But I'm seeing fury in parts of the Republican base here. Amongst those people who, against, you know, they had stuck with Trump And one of the reasons they stuck with Trump is they said he can deal with Iran and the Democrats are too weak to deal with Iran. And then what you have here is an agreement that may actually leave Iran far stronger, not from a conventional military standpoint. They took severe losses there, but it was far stronger from a geopolitical standpoint than when the war began, which is the exact opposite of the intention.
1: But that's sort of what my biggest question or concern is today, right? This all started this weekend with Trump's grandest, biggest show for his birthday at the White House with the Blue Angels, with the UFC fight. And now we've got an agreement. Right. It's 11 years ago today that Donald Trump made his way down the escalator at Trump Tower and announced he's running for president. And what is he great at? Branding and messaging and selling, right? He's seen it. That's how
0: it's
1: he became
0: a reality
1: right?
0: television presidency.
1: But you're now taking a reality TV presidency, and we're talking about a war that is impacting a countless the global economy.
0: Correct. And supply chains don't live by reality television rules. So I agree with David. I think this is clearly designed to allow both sides to spin it the way they want to their domestic constituencies. The problem is that if the ships don't actually start moving through the Strait of Hormuz, which is going to involve human beings on ships being willing to take that risk, owners of ships worth millions of dollars taking the risk, insurance companies that have to be involved. If that doesn't actually happen, you can't spin the physical shortage of critical commodities. And it's not just oil and gas. It's fertilizer, which I guess we'll get into in terms of malnutrition. Mm-hmm. I mean, all of the ways in which the global economy has been disrupted, that continues to get worse until you can break this logjam. And let's remember that the best case scenario for this MOU, which has been described as like a table of contents for a deal, not a real deal, the best case scenario is that we end up in what was the status quo before the war, because there were no tolls or fees or surcharges or whatever you want to call them. Ships could move. And until that happens again, we're something less than status quo. And the people in control of the markets, there's now risk in this supply chain for energy, whatever happens that wasn't there before.
1: Then is there a risk that this G7 actually reveals Trump as a reality TV president? Because you've got these other world leaders who full well know without these details and who had to sit there in that audience while president said Iran will never, ever, not ever, ever in the history of ever have nuclear capabilities again. If the rest of the G7 actually says, no, thank you, this is foolish, this is nonsensical, what does that do to the United States as a superpower?
5: I just want to point out that I don't think any world leader is waking up today thinking, I got this one wrong. Donald Trump, it turns out, is not a reliable narrator. I think everybody has known that.
1: Yes, but they've been able to sort of ice skate through this because diplomacy matters.
5: Right. And so the difference now is here is a war that domestically is unpopular, that Congress seems to be asleep contemplating. Like, when are we going to get involved here? When are we going to take the steering wheel back from this president? The reality, though, of like what Donald Trump is as he goes to the G7 is he's a boxing promoter. There's a great line from Bob Arum, the former great boxing promoter. Yesterday I was lying. Today I'm telling the truth. That's what he is. And so when he says it's a fee and not a toll, it's a memorandum of understanding, which is the same thing as an agreement. When he says no nuclear weapons, but the civilian nuclear technology, well, that might be developed. When he says, when his administration is signaling through leaks, this may cost $300 billion.
1: Billion with a B.
5: But that's Iran's own money that they're just going to unlock. It's like, at a certain point, the American people, the hope here is that the G7 might be a weather vane, but the American people are going to say, to David's point, this is our money you're burning. That's where it comes home to roost.
1: Then is Pablo right? Is Congress asleep, or are they hiding under the covers?
4: Well, a couple of them are starting to wake up a little bit. You had a House vote that was very interesting under the War Powers Resolution, where a few Republicans defected and a majority of the House was signaling this thing all needs to wind down. I think you have the Senate, which is the Republicans of the Senate are angrier at Trump than they've ever been, not for a good reason. I mean, not because of all of Trump's incompetence, but because Trump has turned on some of their colleagues, like
1: Shocking.
4: Senator Cassidy and Cornyn and all of this. So they're getting angry at Trump. And so Trump's ability to sort of command Congress, be the puppet master of Congress, is diminishing. And all of this is the fruit of the poisonous decision not to go to the American people. If you don't go to the American people, if you don't go to Congress, then what happens?
1: America, you don't talk to the G7.
4: You don't talk to your allies.
7: If you don't talk
4: to any of these people, you don't go to the UN, you don't go to your allies, you don't go to Congress, what happens? Democracies then go into war with no staying power, with no ability to survive adversity, because there's no public support, there's no public buy-in. And here's the thing, that demand in the Constitution for public support exists for very good reasons. It's not just a technicality. And we're seeing the reasons why now. A president of the United States has no bargaining position. A president of the United States is having to spin furiously about a war that he never should have launched, an illegal war he never should have launched. And now we're reaping the consequences of all of that. And had he gone to the American people likely would have said no to him for all of the reasons we're experiencing now.
1: General, President Trump was asked today about Israel and the fact that they are keeping forces in Lebanon, and I want to share his response.
8: Can this deal survive if Israel attacks Lebanon?
2: It can, and, you know, I consider that the minor war, the Iran's a big one, but we have that a little pinprick out there that constantly rears its head, and that's Hezbollah. And, you know, I was very responsible for Syria, and the man that's running Syria now is a person that I put there along with President Erdogan and some others. He's done an amazing job of pulling it together. I suggested to Israel to let Syria take care of Hezbollah, because to be honest with you, I think they'd do a better job of doing it.
1: Okay, so my response to that is, say what? What do you think?
3: It's a fantasy from a variety of angles. First of all, you know, calling Hezbollah a little pinprick, they have about 700,000 fighters inside of Lebanon. That's the intelligence estimate. They have been a bane on the soul of Israel for the last, 30 or 40 years. They are an existential threat as a terrorist organization, as was Hamas in Gaza, and are the Houthis in Yemen, all of which report back to Yemen. So just the concept of thinking that they're a little pinprick is, one, just a bizarre statement. But secondly, it just shows, again, I'll go back to what both David and Pablo were saying, how a lack of coordination and cooperation and synchronization with allies is important, and the president hasn't done that. What I'd say too, Stephanie, I watched some of the video from the G7 conference. It's interesting to me that the president seems to be, let's just say none of the other leaders are approaching him much. The body language of the other elements of the G7, they're avoiding him. You know, when they even are taking this picture, you can see he's kind of standing there. People are talking to each other. I mean, that the shot you're showing now is the picture itself. But before and after, they are avoiding him because all of those leaders know how to conduct diplomacy. They all know how to build strong alliances. They know how to tell truth to their people, even though they may spin it a little bit for political purposes. They realize that the president has none of those things right now. It is become he has become a pariah in this meeting to a degree, and it's he's understood by most of the world leaders for being what he is and what the American people are now finding out.
1: He's at the G7 and no one's asking for a selfie. This group is not going anywhere. Much more to cover. We'll be back in 90 seconds.
6: This is the sound of Claire cooking dinner at home. And that's the sound of a fraud alert from Wells Fargo flagging a charge for a pricey restaurant in Paris. Considering Claire isn't in Paris right now, that seemed odd to the bank and to Claire. Two taps later, Claire says nope to the charge and Wells Fargo is on the case. However you make money work, Wells Fargo can work with that.
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6: This is the sound of Claire cooking dinner at home. And that's the sound of a fraud alert from Wells Fargo flagging a charge for a pricey restaurant in Paris. Considering Claire isn't in Paris right now, that seemed odd to the bank and to Claire. Two taps later, Claire says nope to the charge and Wells Fargo is on the case. However you make money work, Wells Fargo can work with that.
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1: Let's get back to the group chat. We were just talking about Israel, Lebanon. Talk to us, Peter, about the balancing act for Trump, right? His relationship with Netanyahu, his relationship with the G7, his relationship with Arab leaders. Obviously, MBS is the top one for him.
0: Does he have a balancing act? I mean, what is the central organizing principle of this presidency, of this war? I mean, it seems to be you keep the narrative engine moving. When there's a plot you don't like, you turn the page to another one. You look for opportunities to enrich yourself, to enrich your family business, to allow your cronies to profit, to punish your enemies. You know, if that's the MO, then it doesn't seem like balancing or thinking about the midterms or thinking about what happens

0: is all that important. And so we are left guessing from moment to moment what the animating force is, while we know that those fundamental principles simply don't change.
1: Then is the real test of the G7, especially after the Iran deal, will the U.S. and our allies work together? Because they might not want to stand next to him in a picture, but the U.S. is still the U.S.
2: I would hope so. I hope,
1: like, you know what I mean? Just in terms of, like, they can dislike him, but, like, come on.
2: Right. And the question is, like, when does everyone's self-interest align? And is there help coming? I mean, look, the notion of calling Hezbollah a pinprick, it reminds me of this larger metaphor, as ridiculous as that is, of, like, Trump as the bed of nails theoretician. If there are so many scandals, I cannot be hurt by any single one of them because there's just too much for people to track. And so the question I have is, we are watching a global order that is being legitimately destabilized. And so the larger question of, like, a nuclear weapon is interesting, just to speak to, like, are the allies that we used to have going to be there for us? My understanding, and I am not the foremost foreign policy expert at the table here, but my understanding is that if you are one of those leaders in those videos that we've been seeing, you don't trust the United States. And so the question is, are we going to develop our own nuclear weapon? Are we going to fund our own projects in the absence of reliance on Donald Trump? And I think that, as much as anything, is self-interest. That is not the U.S.'s self-interest.
1: But wouldn't Trump or Trump allies argue that only makes Donald Trump more powerful? Don't depend on him. Don't automatically trust him. You should fear or revere him. You shouldn't just assume he's the lender of last resort who's there to help you no matter what. That would be their argument.
3: Yeah.
1: One would say, I think it's so badass. He's unpredictable.
3: Well, we've reached a point where it used to be there's this kind of madman theory, which is he's crazy like a fox,
1: yes.
3: Right? That he looks unpredictable, but there's all a method to it. I think we're now reaching the point where we're realizing, no, there isn't actually the method to it that's any deeper than what you see, which is this very blunt, very primitive, I shall hit you into the face until you yield to my demands.
1: Unless, of course, the market drops. And if it does, I'm going to run to make sure right. The investors still like me.
3: Exactly. And so, but what you have, especially amongst the allies, is the close relationship with the U.S. and the allies that has built up over decades. You don't untangle that right away. But what you have seen is the allies are very concretely moving to untangle it. You're seeing more money going to European defense contracts as opposed to American. You're seeing more wariness in dealing with Americans. He has broken something that you can't easily put together. And the next president can't walk in, even if they love the Atlantic Alliance, and say, it's all fixed, it's all good now, because the European leaders know you're one election away from another person like a Donald Trump. So they're wanting to pull apart. They're wanting to separate. And that is not good for us in the long term.
1: General, it's easy for us to have this conversation from a table in New York City. But talk to us about the people whose lives are on the line. Put your uniform back on for us. What should U.S. commanders be asking about this deal? What would you want to know?
4: Well, the first thing, the military has performed, they've done what they've been asked to do in this particular operation, and they've done it extremely well. But the question is, from the very beginning, the politicians, the civilian leaders of government, determine the end state. And as we've talked so many times about, what was the end state from the beginning? At the very beginning, it was to free the Iranian people who were revolting against their Ayatollah. Then it became, you know, the nuclear deal. And then it became their ballistic missile and their Navy threat. So the end state of what we were trying to achieve in this was all over the place. And even within the administration, there were different end states stated by people like Secretary Rubio, Vice President Vance, Secretary Hegseth, all of them. So it's a situation of, to quote an old movie phrase, one band, one sound never existed in terms of what we were trying to accomplish. It was on the whim of the president. And so I think from a military perspective, I'm concerned, truthfully, Stephanie, because the military has been used in several operations. They've been successful in each one of them, but you still have to come back to the basic question, what is the overarching strategy of the United States? What are our end states in all of those operations? And the last thing I'd say is I spent 4 decades of my life trying to build trust with allies, working with them, exercising with them, training with them, because allies are important and they're critical in terms of security. You can't deploy trust. You can deploy a carrier

0: battle group, but you can't deploy the kind of trust that comes over years of working with alliances.
1: You know, it's amazing to me. We constantly talk about how divided the country is and everyone's hyper-partisan. Viewers wrote in their questions about the Strait, about the deal, and almost every question we got was just about how do we practically get out of this, right? I'm just going to share one. Given the current circumstances, what realistically is the best possible outcome we can achieve to undo the damage that's been done, right? This comes to us from Roberto from Virginia, but the point is that sentiment is exactly what we hear over and over. Not the American people standing with or against Trump, just, holy cow, we're in this hot mess. How do we just clean it up?
2: It's going to take a long time. I mean, I think this is something that...
1: And a lot of money that we don't have.
2: And a lot of money. It's going to take a long time of patient, faithful action by Americans to rebuild trust with allies, to reestablish credibility and deterrence with enemies. Look, our enemies have watched what happened here. And what they saw happen was an underpowered Iran using asymmetric warfare, drones, its missile program, to essentially frustrate the most powerful nation in the world. They were fighting a different kind of war, and it succeeded for them. And so a lot of people have been looking at this. And so both we have to reestablish trust and we have to reestablish deterrence. And that is not something that we can just do with a wave of a magic wand with the snap of a finger. This is a generational project.
1: All right, gentlemen, I'm not letting you leave. However, Lieutenant General, thank you for joining us this morning. I loved having you on. When we come back right after this next break, the deepfake epidemic, how Republicans are using AI to boost their campaigns and their bodies ahead of the midterms. It's super gross. So, like, take a breath before you watch this next segment. And later, Pablo's here, the biggest World Cup ever. During major global divisions, what happened when Iran took the field last night on American soil? You're watching Money, Power, Politics.
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1: We have so much to cover. It is still primary season for the 2026 elections, but we are already seeing the start of some potential 2028 presidential maneuvering. VP J.D. Vance has been promoting his new book about faith that addresses his politics and past controversies, like his 2021 childless cat lady comment. At the same time, Governor Gavin Newsom of California has claimed his place on Trump's hit list and is now using the DOJ's investigation into him and his wife to fundraise. The group chat is still here. And before we get to that, I have to share this story that just came from the Washington Post because it's at the epicenter of money, power, and politics. A detailed project summary prepared for the White House by the contractor more than 3 weeks before Donald Trump's comments estimated the total construction cost of this deal was $600 million, with more than half of that money coming from taxpayers. This is according to a copy of the contractor estimate that was obtained by the Washington Post. Bravo, Washington Post. Jeff Bezos, warning to you, put your phone on do not disturb. What is your reaction to this?
21: I mean, my reaction is that we should. It's shocking and yet not shocking at the same time. I mean, let's remember that Trump went after Jerome Powell for these cost overruns at the new Fed headquarters. I mean, I haven't seen those documents. Maybe that was horribly managed, but there was congressional oversight. This was at the same time that he was privately fundraising. First, we thought it was $400 million, now apparently $600 million. And the taxpayers on the hook as well for this thing with basically no oversight.
1: Okay,
21: that's violated all the local
1: codes. But the
21: codes.
1: Argument from the get-go was, don't worry, taxpayers. Donald Trump wants us. He's going to pay for it himself,
21: yes,
1: along with donors, private donors, corporate donors, which there's a whole host of problems along with those donors and why you think they're cutting checks that big, what they're getting on the other side. Now, that's only a portion of it.
22: I think this is a really important point to make. This is public money. This is the American people. And so when Donald Trump is doing all of this stuff, and we'll talk about sports to whatever degree you'll allow me to, but the question of why is he performing the theater of populism and how does he do it and what does it allow him to get away with? It's stuff like this. Because there's a UFC fight in that same shot, it seems like, well, he's one of us. He's one of the many Americans.
21: But even when it was just private money, though, let's remember, it turns out that the people who were writing the checks, you know, I mean, we had BlackRock writing checks, right? They were actually getting perks for their money. I mean, it's not as if this
1: was... But that's why we should be so uncomfortable with these giant corporate gifts, right? Think about the America 250 committee, right?
21: Sure.
1: Who are some of the donors to it? You got Lockheed Martin, you got Palantir, you have United Airlines.
21: Sure.
1: What do they all have in common? They all have big government contracts.
22: I think the thing that people need to know is there are people during this same era in which people can't afford gas and are struggling every day. There are people who are getting fantastically rich. It's never been better, right? The question is always, who's winning? If we're living inside of this crony capitalistic system, as you put it, if we're living inside of what is fundamentally a rigged casino by virtue of the non-regulation at the federal level of competition in our country, well, who's benefiting? And the people who are donating to this project, which is not just a vanity project, but also a vehicle to transact, to get favors. The answer is, it's not the people out there who are watching this and listening, who are one of the many Americans who want to, I don't know, feel like we have a president who's for us.
1: But
22: it's,
1: Pablo,
22: it's the opposite.
1: It is that crony capitalism. It's the crony capitalism that is coming for the classic capitalism. For every Republican I know, for every rich guy that I cover who's panicked about democratic socialism coming for their capitalism.
22: Yes.
1: Democratic socialism isn't the cause of this. It's crony capitalism that the American people are getting shoved down their throats.
22: And that's the thing that I just want to say briefly. This is a bastardization of capitalism as a concept.
1: Mm-hmm.
22: Capitalism as premised on a market that is governed by rules and regulations, as enabling competition. Whatever they are going to sell next, which is the socialists coming for you, taking money out of your pocket, it's happening as we speak to the tune of apparently $300 million.
1: At least.
22: The money's coming out of your pocket already. And they're going to scaremonger and say, look what's coming for you next.
1: Okay, and to be clear,
21: it's two kinds of corruptions mixed, right? It's the traditional kind where it's like, well, we write the campaign check. We pretend it's just because we want good policies, but we're actually expecting stuff in return. And now the new kind, which is really the oldest kind, where we just give you money and you give us stuff.
1: Okay, and to be clear, I should have said Freedom 250, America 250 is the bipartisan group. Freedom 250 is sort of the Trump group leading this. All of this takes us to J.D. Vance, right, and his new book, honestly, because when you think about what he's talking about, Christianity and family values and taking us back to that, that's the antithesis of the two flavors of corruption that we've just laid out here.
2: Well, Christian MAGA, I think, has really perfected the do as I say, not as I do method of public morality. And so it is, we're going to restore public morality by supporting Donald Trump. What? No, what really is happening here is that the Republican evangelical establishment has its own form of sort of pay to play, that it works with Trump. Very, very transactional. We will support you unconditionally as long as you give us some freedom of action and room to maneuver within your administration.
1: And is that as long as you outlaw abortion?
2: Well, obviously, overturning Roe versus Wade is something that the Christian community, even conservative Christians, have appreciated. But the problem is they've now come along for a ride so much so that they're still wrapping both arms around Trump when abortion rates are up, when his administration has approved the generic abortion pill, when his administration has watered down the pro-life platform of the Republican Party. So they're still wrapping their arms around him, even though he has betrayed them in countless ways. And this is something that is happening across the length and breadth of the Republican base. But MAGA still has a hold. Why? Because when push comes to shove, the primary voter is still going to do what Donald Trump says. And until that grip loosens, dissent in the Republican Party is going to be dangerous. It's just going to be one or two or three people at a time.
1: I was panic stricken when I was going to take a show that's 2 hours. I have 10,000 more questions on this subject, but we have to go to commercial break. Nobody's going anywhere. It's Pablo's turn. History is being made at the World Cup, and the obstacles behind making the tournament a unifying event during global divisions and, of course, war. You're watching Money, Power, Politics.
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3: 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Two taps later, Claire says nope to the charge and Wells Fargo is on the case. However you make money work, Wells Fargo can work with that.
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0: This is the sound of Claire cooking dinner at home. And that's the sound of a fraud alert from Wells Fargo flagging a charge for a pricey restaurant in Paris. Considering Claire isn't in Paris right now, that seemed odd to the bank and to Claire. Two taps later, Claire says nope to the charge and Wells Fargo is on the case. However you make money work, Wells Fargo can work with that.
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0: records show that investigators found that chats laid out detailed plans to conduct the attack, including maps with locations for snipers and potential drone launches. Oof, my goodness. The group chat is staying put. When we come back, the 150-year-old game from China that is now taking America by storm, at least in my life. Good News Rules is next. Pablo knows that we're going to talk about money, power, politics. It's not over.
1: This is the sound of Claire cooking dinner at home. And that's the sound of a fraud alert from Wells Fargo flagging a charge for a pricey restaurant in Paris. Considering Claire isn't in Paris right now, that seemed odd to the bank and to Claire. Two taps later, Claire says nope to the charge and Wells Fargo is on the case. However you make money work, Wells Fargo can work with that.
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0: There is always good news somewhere, and good news always rules. Today, I want to talk about the joy of a game that seems to be everywhere all at once. It is not poker. It is not chess. It's not even pickleball. It's Mahjong. This card is with me more than a driver's license. Ashley Parker has a new piece in The Atlantic about her descent into an irresistible game that originated in China. And it's a game that, frankly, I have become obsessed with. But here's how she describes the appeal, and it's important. The beguiling combination of strategy and luck, the state of flow for a phone-free hour or two, the mental stimulation, not unlike a jigsaw puzzle or inking a crossword, the sensory delight of the tiles and the colors, the excuse to gather and a sense of community because four people are required to play, the joy of a book club without the stress of reading a book. Ashley Parker has entered the chat. Ashley, I love that you did this because this game has gripped so many people across the nation. You went to Dallas for the Lunar New Year Mahjong tournament. Tell us about the experience because you didn't see this coming.
7: I did not see this coming. My childhood friend, I was home for a couple weeks last summer helping my mom recover from surgery. She brought the game over, taught me, my mom, and my sister. And initially, it was incredibly challenging. There is a little bit of a barrier to entry. I describe it as sort of learning, trying to do BC calculus, right? My brow is furrowed, my hands are on my head, my brain is fully engaged, and I can't quite get to the right answer. It was flashback to high school, but I was intrigued for all of those reasons you just read that I wrote about. And so I began playing Mahjong. And one of the delights of this is I was able to play in so many different ways and places and find community there. So I played with women in my neighborhood and moms from my 7-year-old school. I played at a free night at the DC Public Library. I played with a group of retirees on Wednesday afternoons. I played with another group on Tuesday afternoons of a wide range of people across the city, including one woman who's actually a producer for MS Now and works the late shift. And as part of that, I sort of descended into this rabbit hole of Mahjong, which ended with me buying a ticket and a plane ticket to fly to Dallas to play in this Lunar New Year tournament, which, as I describe in the piece, based on my skill level, is sort of like someone discovering rec basketball and deciding the next appropriate step is to show up to WNBA tryouts.
0: Okay, but this is a game that was traditionally played by older Chinese Americans and Jewish ladies. And this is a time when people are disconnected, when they're addicted to their phones. Why is this happening?
7: So it's a couple of reasons. I mean, one is you have these companies largely in the South, actually largely out of Texas and specifically out of Dallas, which have kind of revitalized Mahjong in a way that is controversial to some people and appealing to others and made these expensive but beautiful tiles and beautiful mats. And so Mahjong has become, in addition to this game, part of a hostessing culture. That's where it really emerges among sort of, for lack of a better term, you know, middle-aged white women, bougie white women. I sort of viewed this as the Lilly Pulitzerization of Mahjong. And so you're playing this game, but it's also a way to entertain and to have people over to your house. But at a deeper level, again, it's about that sense of connection. And it's not just middle-aged white women. It's also younger Gen Z and millennial Asian Americans who are either, some of whom are reconnecting or even just connecting for the first time to a culture they didn't really understand. I talked to one woman whose parents are Chinese immigrants from New Zealand who said growing up in the 90s, it wasn't cool to be Asian. She really understood her culture only through food. And this is a new way for sort of all different people to connect with each other, to connect with their cultures, and to connect with all the people that came before when it comes to this tile game.
0: You know what I like most about this? I plan to continue this conversation with the men at the table, but there's no time. So you know what, Ashley? It's just you, me, and the ladies of Maj. Gentlemen, thank you so much. Ashley, thank you. And before we go, be sure to turn in right here tomorrow, 9 a.m. Eastern. I'll be speaking to Democratic Senator Mark Kelly of Arizona. We got a lot to cover. But for now, that does it for us. Thanks for watching Money, Power, Politics. Antonia Hilton is up next. In the meantime, be kind, enjoy the ride, and we'll do it again tomorrow.
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1: 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Two taps later, Claire says nope to the charge and Wells Fargo is on the case. However you make money work, Wells Fargo can work with that.
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30: Right now on MS Now, President Trump is at the G7 summit in what all of this exactly means. Also, California's Governor Gavin Newsom, a longtime Trump political foil, says he's the latest prominent Democrat to face a federal probe from the president's Justice Department. And voters in a handful of states and D.C. head to the polls, with the spotlight on Georgia and the Republicans vying to take on Senator John Ossoff. It is 11 a.m. Eastern, 8 a.m. Pacific. I'm Antonia Hilton here at MS Now headquarters in New York City. We begin with breaking news. President Trump is in France for the second day of the G7 summit, and the war with Iran and this tentative agreement to end it remains the key issue that hangs over almost everything else. While the president says the deal is done, he's not releasing the details until at least Friday after a ceremonial signing. So 2 days after the initial announcement, we still do not know what exactly these two sides are agreeing to. And just today, Trump said it hadn't even crossed his mind to send the framework to Congress until he was asked about it.
2: Senator Graham also said that an eventual agreement with Iran should be sent to Congress for review. Would you do that?
3: I never thought of it, but I would. I wouldn't mind. I never thought about saying it. Never even thought about it, but I will. I will send it to Congress. I like the idea.
2: Are you on another topic?
3: I mean, who wouldn't approve it?
30: Let's bring in MS Now international reporter Ines de la Quitada from the G7 summit there in France, New York Times chief White House correspondent and MS Now political analyst Peter Baker. And here with me at the table is Jonathan Geyer, program director at the Institute for Global Affairs and the host of the podcast None of the Above. It's great to have all of you guys with me this morning. Ines, I will start with you. So the reception the president has received from other world leaders, describe to me sort of the sense they're on the ground and how they're feeling as this framework and the lack of details around all of it sort of hangs over this entire summit.
4: Yes, I mean, he's getting lots of questions here, you know, about the deal, because there's still so much we don't know about this deal. Today, President Trump met with the leaders of Qatar and the UAE privately, and you can bet that those leaders were drilling down on the details of that deal because, of course, their countries have been on the front line of this war. They were repeatedly bombed, their critical energy infrastructure wrecked. It's estimated that it's going to cost billions for them to repair that infrastructure. So, you know, I'm curious to know if that issue would have come up in those closed door meetings. President Trump also taking lots of questions from reporters today. I'll let you listen to what he had to say about the deal.
3: This is what it says. Iran will never have a nuclear weapon. That's what it says. It won't have one to buy, to develop. They will not have a nuclear weapon. And I would say that's about 99.9% of what I wanted, because we couldn't let that happen. You couldn't let that happen. And they won't have a nuclear weapon. Now, in addition to that, the strait is going to be open toll-free. And it's toll-free beyond the 60 days. It's not, somebody said, oh, it's toll-free for six. No, no. It's toll-free, period.
4: So he says it's toll-free, but of course, on that point, the Iranians have suggested that actually there would be tolls that would be regulated by Iran and Oman. So we've been getting, you know, contradicting messages there from the U.S. and from Iran. One more point you asked me about reaction from world leaders. It's worth noting that the Israelis appear to be rejecting this deal. So we heard from the Israeli Prime Minister Benjamin Netanyahu last night, who suggested that Israel isn't bound by this deal. He said that Israel would not be withdrawing from Lebanon and that the struggle continues. That could pose a real problem going forward because, of course, Iran has said that any lasting deal must involve an end to the hostilities in Lebanon as well. And President Trump earlier today did voice frustration with Netanyahu, saying that Israel needs to be more responsible when it comes to Lebanon.
30: Ines de la Quitara, thanks for your reporting there in France. So, Peter, I want to go back to what we heard the president say there just before we started this entire conversation, saying that, you know, it really hadn't crossed his mind to send this agreement to Congress, but I guess he's going to do it now that he got the idea from the reporters asking him there. How unusual is that? I mean, you know, a couple days have now gone by since we first heard the announcement of this initial deal. Why don't we have the details?
5: Well, it's a very good question, because the details are what really matter. And what you hear only is the president's own description of it, and then contradicted, as we just said, by the Iranians' description of it. So how do we evaluate it? How does Congress evaluate it? Now, this temporary 60-day ceasefire, you know, is not going to go to Congress. What they're talking about is the eventual deal that they imagine will be developed in these 60 days. But let's remember the history here. In 2015, when President Obama came up with his nuclear agreement with Iran, he did not send it to the Senate for ratification as a treaty. He instead framed it as an executive agreement that didn't require congressional approval. Why did he do that? Because the Senate wouldn't have approved it. So the question here is, is this president going to frame this as a treaty that goes to the Senate, which would require a two-thirds vote in the Senate, which it might or might not get, or some other sort of an agreement that would require a majority vote in both houses. Or is he, when he says, I'm going to send it to them for review, he just simply means I'm going to send it to them so they can look at it, but I'm not going to actually ask them for permission. We don't really know the answer to that question.
30: Jonathan, one of the reasons this is all so confusing is because of the role that Israel and Lebanon play here. Ines referenced it just moments ago, too. And the reality is, whether people are comfortable with it or not, they like it or not, Lebanon is a front in this war. And Iran has made that very clear. In fact, they struck Israel only days ago because they felt that Israel had crossed their red line with bombings in Beirut. And so I guess I want to get your take on how peace could even be possible here if the Israelis are this early in the game already saying, nope, we're not part of it.
0: Well, I think we need to center the human costs here. We know in Lebanon, hundreds or thousands of civilians have been killed in Israeli strikes. 1.2 million Lebanese people have been displaced in the south. So Lebanon is definitely a front in this war. And this is a hugely costly, unnecessary war that the U.S. and Israel launched against Iran that's had, I think, really backfired against Trump. So I think we should criticize that war, but also praise President Trump and his team for getting diplomacy done. I think they deserve a lot of criticism because the strait could have been open from the get-go and could have avoided a lot of this conflict.
30: It was functioning before the war began.
0: Exactly.
30: Yeah. And this
0: with
30: no tolls.
0: It's a pocketbook war. I mean, this is a hugely unpopular war. 4 out of 5 Americans, according to a survey my organization, IGA, fielded, say that they're hurting economically as a result of this Israel-U.S. war in Iran. So costly, foolish, and the human cost is just tremendous. Also in Iran, where thousands of civilians have been killed.
30: Given, though, the dynamics here, Peter, do you think that for the leaders who are trying to speak with President Trump right now, reason with him, that they are able to even take a sigh of relief right now and trust the process? Or because of what they're hearing from Israel, that the dynamics that they're watching, the contradictory statements that they're watching from figures like J.D. Vance in this administration, that they're actually preparing for the reality that they may get dragged into something messy once again?
5: Yeah, I mean, look, I'm sure they're pressing for details. I'm sure they're pressing to understand this deal better. But at the same time, the Europeans are pro-diplomacy, you know, by instinct and genetics, I think. So I think they're going to be happy that there is at least some, you know, off-ramp to a war they never supported in the beginning. Whether the fact this deal is a good deal, whether it's as good a deal as Obama's deal, whether it just simply gets us back to the status quo antebellum before the war started, you know, the Europeans are willing to have to go along with that if they feel like that's necessary to stop, you know, any sort of escalation. But they're going to be paying attention to the details because the details do matter. Is this deal going to lead to an actual agreement on the nuclear program? We don't know that yet. This is simply a deal to basically stop, you know, the blockade of the Strait of Hormuz, which was not blockaded before the war started, and then to have more talks, which we were having before the war started, without any actual guarantee of a result that would be satisfying. So it's a very much of a up-in-the-air kind of situation. The Europeans would much rather prefer that they at least be heading down the road of diplomacy, and so that I'm sure they're glad.
30: Peter, what do you think, though, of the role that J.D. Vance is playing in all of this? Not only was it, frankly, at times hard to sort of follow his argument as he went on different media programs and shows yesterday to try to get the message out there, I was left wondering, well, where is the Secretary of State, Marco Rubio, in all of this? Why is he out there sort of stumbling over some of what the president is also claiming in public?
5: Yeah, it's a very interesting situation because, of course, we remember this is a vice president who didn't support the war in the first place. He was very critical as a senator of the idea of going to war with Iran. And after this idea came up while he was vice president, we're told from reporting by our colleagues that, in fact, he objected or at least cautioned about the risks of doing so. Now, once, of course, the president made that decision, he got on board the way a loyal vice president is supposed to do. But the president seems to be using him in a way as a foil by making him the person who's going to go sign the deal, by making him the face of this deal in some ways. He is turning that opposition to the war, to the president's favor in some ways. But it also puts J.D. Vance on the hook as he looks ahead to 2028, as he looks ahead to his own future prospects as a president. He's going to own this deal to some extent, and that may or may not be something he wants to down the road, depending on how it looks after we get to some sort of eventual more comprehensive agreement.
30: Yeah, Jonathan, there are some other contradictory messages that world leaders in France right now are trying to parse through, from the president himself on Ukraine, saying that, you know, now that Iran is finished, he's going to be focusing on Ukraine. But also, he said today, the war in Ukraine is not America's fight. What does that signal to you?
0: Well, I mean, the Ukraine conflict has been something that President Trump has been all over the place. Of course, the criticisms of Zelensky, I think, were really out of hand. But on the other hand, it's worth emphasizing this was a war that the Biden administration didn't know how to get out of. It went very far and used up a lot of U.S. weaponry. And we're now in a situation where Ukraine has become a kind of endless war. I think they're winning, but like in the context of Israel-Palestine or Iran, diplomacy is going to be the way out of that.
30: Are there parallels between the United States' missteps in Iran and Russia's missteps in Ukraine? Russia thought that that was going to be a very quick conflict, too.
0: Sure. I mean, Peter's colleague has a great piece today, I think, showing that superpowers get mired in these big wars. I've been reading a lot of history about Vietnam. I don't know if it's a great idea for superpowers to get into these fights because, look, I think the United States has been handed a real loss or at least a draw in the context of Iran. It's embarrassing. It saps U.S. credibility. But as I say, we should praise the diplomacy here because diplomacy and politics is how you get out of wars.
30: There's a whole long way to go on it, though, still, Jonathan. Jonathan Geyer, always good to see you. Peter Baker, thank you. Next, a live report from the G7, where President Trump is trying to sell the mysterious Iran deal to skeptical allies, even though it still hasn't been made public, of course. Plus, the battle to take on Democratic Senator John Ossoff plays out at the polls down in Georgia today. What it could all tell us about the 2028 race. We're going to be right back in 90 seconds.
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30: One of the president's most prominent political rivals and a potential 2028 contender says he's ready to turn the president's retribution campaign on its head. California Governor Gavin Newsom broke the news yesterday that he and his wife are under federal investigation. They claim it's part of the president's weaponization of the DOJ against political enemies like Jerome Powell, James Comey, Tish James, and Adam Schiff.
10: I proudly join that list. After calling for my arrest last year, Donald Trump directed his Department of Justice to investigate me. In recent days, federal agents have knocked on the doors of family, friends, and former employees. Not because they found a crime, because they're simply trying to find one. But they'll be looking in the wrong place. Because if they really want to find corruption, look no further than 1600 Pennsylvania Avenue. Put my name on every and any enemies list you have, but leave my wife and family out of your personal vendetta. So let me say it again. Mr. President, come after me. I'm not going anywhere. And the country is watching.
30: Here is what Newsom is talking about when he says the president called for his arrest last summer.
11: Gavin Newsom is daring Tom Holman
13: to come and arrest him. Should he do it?
11: I would do it if I was Tom. I think it's great. Gavin likes the publicity, but I think it would be a great thing.
12: I like Gavin Newsom. He's a nice guy, but he's grossly incompetent. Everybody knows.
30: Now, look, Newsom's no stranger to scandals. During COVID and even when he was the then San Francisco mayor, just last month, his former chief of staff pled guilty to three felony counts. But she says federal agents first approached her during the Biden administration for information about her then boss. So if it started under Biden, does that mean there's nothing to see here? There's no concern that Trump could be seeking revenge? Well, the thing is, two things can be true at the same time. We're told there have been several investigations involving Newsom and his wife. And you heard the governor say there the feds have recently visited his friends and former employees. But we don't know yet what these agents are asking them. And there is a difference between asking questions to a witness

0: Those Jennifer Seibel Newsom's own nonprofit, The Representation Project, paid her more than $161,000 through her film company, Girls Club Entertainment. But here's the gray area. We don't know if her production firm actually did any of the work it was paid to do. The federal government hasn't said a word about any of this, but the governor's office filed a FOIA request to get some answers. They want all the documents that mention the couple since Trump's first day back in the White House, specifically naming former Attorney General Pam Bondi, former acting Deputy Attorney General Emile Bove, plus acting Attorney General Todd Blanche. Now, Blanche is interesting because the timing coincides with his looming confirmation hearing to permanently fill that AG role. I want to bring in now to the conversation MS Now legal reporter Lisa Rubin and Ty Cobb, former White House lawyer during the first Trump administration. So, Lisa, let's start with you setting the scene here and what we know.
1: I think, Antonia, your intro did a really good job of sort of encapsulating the both and aspects of this investigation, which, as we understand it, isn't just one investigation. It's potentially multiple investigations, according to public reporting. And you mentioned that Gavin Newsom's former chief of staff, a woman named Dana Williamson, pled guilty last month to three felonies, one of which was lying to investigators about how she used information that she obtained during her service in Newsom's office. That doesn't mean, of course, that there is any there to these investigations involving Governor Newsom and his wife, Jennifer Seibel Newsom. However, we also understand that in addition to whatever pressure was put on Dana Williamson to turn over information relating to Governor Newsom and his wife, in recent days, according to the governor, and I want to emphasize that, recent days, friends and associates of the governor and his wife have been visited, we understand, by federal investigators. They also believe that financial institutions have received subpoenas for bank records. And apparently the questions that they are asking are about Jennifer Seibel Newsom and her involvement with two nonprofits, one of which you mentioned, the Representation Project, has to do with documentaries that she has produced independently having to do with gender equity, the latest one of which just premiered at the Tribeca Film Festival. She's also involved in something called the California Partners Project. And Governor Newsom himself has fundraised for that. That's supposed to be a vehicle for doing things associated with his service with governor that he doesn't think the taxpayers should pay for. But we know that he has solicited funds related to that organization. It may be that that organization's tax filings are also under review. But we do know, as you said, Jennifer Seibel Newsom, through a film company she owns, has been paid more than $160,000 in 2024 by the Representation Project, this 501c3. And that appears to be at the center or the heart of what federal investigators are looking at right now.
0: Ty, given your experience and what you know so far, does this pass the smell test to you?
2: I think we don't know. I think it's important to remember that, you know, we have these frivolous cases like Comey's seashell case and the Ed Martin and Bill Pulte generated mortgage cases people that Trump sought revenge after. But we also have the Bolton case, where there was a lot of angst sort of like this generated when his house was searched. Caution required that because of, previous evidence that had been presented in the court case trying to prevent the publication of his book, that there was some possibility that he had violated the law. And as we now know, he's going to plead guilty. So I think it's important to be cautious here. But let's keep in mind that, Governor Newsom's wife is a highly regarded filmmaker. These are not frivolous activities that she's pursuing. She's an artist and a businesswoman. Taxes are a messy business. The only people in the country who are immune from tax prosecutions are Trump and his family by virtue of the blessings that Todd Blanche recently gave him. So I think, we have to sort of wait this out. But at the same time, I do believe that Newsom did the right thing to come forward, mention this, make it clear that he's not afraid and tell Trump to come after him and not after his wife.
0: Well, Ty, I wonder if you can expand on that a little bit for me, how people, as they watch this unfold in the coming days and weeks, how they are to separate a legitimate fact-finding mission and investigation from what the governor has described as a fishing expedition.
2: Certainly. I do think to the extent that we do see subpoenas that have been issued. That would suggest that there may have been probable cause to pursue some of these things. We don't really know for sure.

0: sure yet that there actually are subpoenas. We've heard that that's the case. Unlike every one of these other revenge prosecutions, the Justice Department and Kash Patel have been, quiet. They haven't commented on this. So we really just don't know enough at this stage of the game. But I do think that there will be more to come. And certainly to the extent that there is not more to come, to the extent that we don't learn anything over the ensuing months, it can be assumed that this was merely intended to smear Newsom, smear his wife, and as part of the revenge campaign that we know that Trump is engaged in.
1: Yeah, Lisa, you both laid out so well that we need to be cautious right now and wait for more information and the facts to come in here. There very well may be legitimate concerns. At the same time, it's hard to ignore the environment here, the way in which this DOJ has operated. Yep. We know that Todd Blanche and previously Pam Bondi seem to be acting on a very particular mission. Yep. Bill Pulte has in his role in a federal housing agency. And so how are people to process this, knowing that Blanche is trying to, in the view of many experts, sort of perform for an audience of one? How can we separate the political activity that's been happening in the DOJ from an investigation of someone we know is the president's political rival?
2: I'm not sure, Antonia, that we can, but I want to dispute something that you said just briefly. I'm not sure that Blanche is necessarily performing for an audience of one anymore. He's performing for an audience of 100 in that the United States Senate is going to have to confirm him at some point if he wants to take the permanent post. And that makes this all the more complex for Todd Blanche. He has to please the president and continue to please the president, but he will be facing some tough questions, even from some Republican senators, particularly those who will be termed out of office because they lost their primaries or they're voluntarily retiring.
1: Are we hearing from them already?
2: Well, not necessarily about this, but the Tillises and Cornyns of the world, they may have some questions about why it is just to go after Jennifer Siebel Newsom and Gavin Newsom like this.
1: Well, Lisa, we also have some additional breaking news that we need to get to. So, Lisa, tell me, what are you hearing? What are you learning here?
2: So, Antonio, we have learned that the Justice Department has filed a criminal complaint against a 19-year-old man in Ohio named Tyson Proper. And that stems from the allegations that Kash Patel, the FBI director, put on X this morning, having to do with a terror plot against the UFC fight at the White House over the weekend. Tyson Proper was arrested. It stemmed from his father calling local authorities in Cincinnati, Ohio, expressing concern about his son being radicalized online and associating with people that were ultra-Christian, right-wing, but who also had a lot of grievances against the government. He said that his son had accumulated a bunch of equipment, including ammunition, magazines, camping equipment, and that he was preparing for, in the words of his mother, who was also interviewed, recon missions. It turns out that after the FBI took Tyson Proper's iPhone, they discovered signal chats with up to 20 plus individuals where they were talking about a plot that largely follows what Kash Patel described in his ex post, a plot to send drones over the White House grounds during the UFC fight to force a mass evacuation event and then to explode those drones, but also cause sort of a secondary event as people were evacuating to hurt people via sniper fire. Now, Tyson Proper himself was also interviewed by the FBI. He was hospitalized in connection with this expression of homicidal ideation. One of the things I want to emphasize here, in addition to what the plan was who these people were. According to Proper himself, he said that he'd been communicating with a group on TikTok called Vanguard of the Old. And I'm going to read to you from the FBI officer's affidavit. It says the members of the group stated that they wanted to protect the United States, which they believed was headed in the wrong direction. Members of the group believed that the United States needed to be torn down so that it could be rebuilt. They expressed a desire that people who were involved with Jeffrey Epstein should not govern the country. Tyson Proper, according to his mother, was also expressing anti-Semitic sentiment, expressed sympathies for Hitler, for example. And then there was a point in time where the group itself was talking about the people they were going to focus on with respect to the terror plot. And they named individual members of the government, in particular, several members of Congress, including Senator Marsha Blackburn of Tennessee, Senator Jim Justice of West Virginia, Shelley Moore Capito, another senator from West Virginia, individual members of Congress. And it says that the images that were shared on Signal were taken from a website called trackapac.com. APAC, of course, being a pro-Israel lobby that many people are fascinated with right now. And they were obsessed with, according to Tyson Proper, how much money these people had received from APAC-affiliated groups and organizations.
1: Lisa, thank you for breaking all of that down. It's incredibly chilling to hear that spelled out as you have, especially given the recent pattern of incidents around the White House and their related events. Lisa, thank you so much. Ty Cobb, thank you as well. We'll be back after a quick break.
3: 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And that's the sound of a fraud alert from Wells Fargo flagging a charge for a pricey restaurant in Paris. Considering Claire isn't in Paris right now, that seemed odd to the bank and to Claire. Two taps later, Claire says nope to the charge and Wells Fargo is on the case. 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
1: It is a Tuesday in primary season, so you know what that means. Voters are heading to the polls in Georgia, Alabama, Oklahoma, California, and Washington, D.C. But it is in Georgia where we find the real battleground test, as Republican voters are set to make their picks in the Peach State's gubernatorial and Senate runoffs after failing to solidify their candidates last month. Those races are widely understood to be a referendum on President Trump and Republican Governor Brian Kemp's power. They each endorsed different Senate candidates, and they each represent different paths for the Republican Party's future. I'm going to bring in MS Now reporter Namdi Egwuanwu, who's at a polling location in Marietta, Georgia, for us. So, Namdi, today's races, they are this test between the most politically powerful in Georgia, the governor, President Trump, and his fans. Give us some background here.
8: Yeah, Antonia, in many ways, it's about how the legacy of 2020 is informing not just the 2026 midterms, but also shaping what this electorate will look like in 2028. You have to remember the split in the Republican Party here started when in 2020, the president wanted to overturn the state's election results. And it was Republicans like Governor Brian Kemp, like Secretary of State Brad Raffensperger, that rebuffed that effort. That created two wings in the party. We're now seeing, as Brian Kemp prepares to move on, that play out in terms of which Senate candidate and which gubernatorial candidate will lead Georgia Republicans. In the Senate race, do you want someone like Mike Collins to operate in the same vein as President Trump, the endorsed candidate, a Trump loyalist, or someone like Derek Dooley, who really wants to speak to your more traditional conservative and operate more in the image of Brian Kemp? We're seeing that also play out in the governor's race, where Rick Jackson, who is a healthcare CEO, is testing whether $100 million is enough to overcome a Trump endorsement, Trump endorsing Burt Jones, who served as an alternate elector in 2020. So very much so, we're seeing a race that is being shaped by the past. The reason you're seeing that debate play out here in Georgia in part is because the Republican electorate here, they can be independent minded. Yes, you have a MAGA faction that wants subservience to the president, but you also have many voters here who say that they're independent minded. And if anything, Trump's involvement, his endorsements in this race turned them off. Take a listen to this.
17: No, I mean, there's lots of reasons, but I mean, Trump didn't do what he said he was going to do, and Kemp didn't really either. So those endorsements would mean would be negative in my eye.
8: Interestingly, that candidate opted against, that voter didn't vote for anyone in the Senate or governor's race. That helps John Ossoff, who in a district like this one, in a region like this one, benefits from any Republican voter that decides to either stay home or leave the top of the ticket blank.
1: Yeah, Namdi, I was speaking to a Republican operative down there a couple weeks ago, and she told me that she thought many of them would be staying home. Not necessarily voting for Democrats, but just not showing up. Namdi Egwuanwu, good to see you, and thank you. Next, we're going to take a big picture look at today's other primary races, with both parties hoping their midterm strategy is going to work. And a quick programming note, be sure to tune in Thursday at 11 a.m. Eastern for MS Now's special coverage of the grand opening of the Obama Presidential Center. Alicia Menendez is going to be live in Chicago, and Michelle Norris will cap things off with a special Friday night at 9 p.m. Eastern, featuring exclusive interviews with the former president and first lady. We're going to be right back.
3: 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And that's the sound of a fraud alert from Wells Fargo flagging a charge for a pricey restaurant in Paris. Considering Claire isn't in Paris right now, that seemed odd to the bank and to Claire. Two taps later, Claire says nope to the charge and Wells Fargo is on the case. However you make money work, Wells Fargo can work with that.
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0: such an ordinary thing to walk home from high school. 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
15: This is what small men like Donald Trump and J.D. Vance and Stephen Miller will never understand. That our national greatness flows not through our blood or our genes, but through our ideas. Americans are not a race, we're a people. United not by ethnicity, but by our shared convictions, and that is what makes us exceptional.
16: We know that speeches like this one, the way that in which he has gone after what he calls the Epstein class, that it's resonated with voters across the country. But how do you think it's landing in Georgia?
17: So I think the rest of the country is catching up to what a lot of Georgians have already experienced of John Ossoff back when he campaigned initially in 2020. And now that he's up for re-election this year. So they're used to his great speeches. They know how strong he is in debate. And that's why Republicans have long said that John Ossoff is going to be hard to beat. I think that's why Republicans are so concerned about nominating the best candidate that they can, that can go up against Ossoff, because they know he does know. He kind of has that same trait that Donald Trump has. John Ossoff is a documentary filmmaker that

0: was his career before politics. So he knows about, you know, the clips that go viral, the lines that stick, and he's used that to his advantage.
1: Tia, what do you think the divide right now between Governor Kemp and President Trump and the endorsements that they've chosen? What do you think it says, not just about Georgia, but the sort of soul of the Republican Party right now?
0: You know, it's really interesting because, yes, Governor Kemp picked his own candidate to run for Senate, and it was not a candidate that Donald Trump ever was going to get behind. And then he chose to endorse the other candidate. But in Georgia's runoff for governor, Kemp and Trump did endorse the same candidate. So the divide, I think, shows that Kemp is still independent minded. He's not he's going to still do things that don't necessarily fall in line with Trump. But in a lot of ways, they're still aligned. They still agree a lot, quite frankly, on the issues. But I think in this Senate race, Kemp is adamant that an outsider, someone who does not have political experience and does not have political baggage, will be the best candidate to beat John Ossoff. Donald Trump has prioritized loyalty in endorsing Congressman Mike Collins.
1: Philip, I want your take on where you think Ossoff is going from here. You know, he won his seat sort of by the skin of his teeth. So there may be some reasons the Democrats wouldn't want him leaving the state of Georgia, wouldn't want him running for president. You know, if he's able to hold on to it, there may be good reason to ask him to stay there. At the same time, he is sort of rising as one of their best hopes here, especially with some of the news going on in the background with Newsom right now.
2: Yeah, no, you're exactly right. I mean, and I think that if you ask Democrats whether they would rather have someone who is going to be a very good candidate for president or someone who's going to be a very good candidate for the Senate in Georgia, I think most Democrats outside the state of Georgia would probably opt for presidency. You know, it seems pretty clear that there are a few people out there who are already sort of making noise about 2028. Ossoff, I think it's safe to assume, is one of them. And I think that the Democratic Party, one of the things you're seeing, one of the reasons he's getting so much attention, is because the Democrats have been looking for someone who is unburdened in the way that Gavin Newsom often is, who can do the sort of oration that people remember, particularly from the Barack Obama era, who can be that young face that the party had in Obama. And they're looking for someone who can bring, who can be the face of the party, offer something new, and offer sharp contrast. And I think for all those reasons, Ossoff is someone who people are gravitating around.
1: Philip Bump, Tia Mitchell, always good to see you guys. Next up, the family of the woman Delaney Hall is named for is speaking out about the conditions at the halfway house turned ICE detention center in New Jersey. And they're demanding change. One of those family members, they're going to join me after this quick break.
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1: For months now, one of the most potent symbols of the fight over President Trump's mass deportation crackdown has been a detention center called Delaney Hall in Newark, New Jersey. There have been intense protests and confrontations outside the ICE facility, where the loved ones of people detained inside allege they're being subjected to worm and maggot-filled food, dirty water, filthy living quarters, and medical neglect. The few lawmakers allowed to visit have confirmed the inhumane conditions. It's all a far cry from what the facility was intended to be when it opened 26 years ago as a halfway house for the rehabilitation of low-level offenders. Its name is meant to commemorate Geraldine Owen Delaney, a trailblazer in the field of alcohol and drug treatment. But it's this current iteration as a privately run for-profit detention site that has led the Delaney family to call for its closure. They say what's happening at Delaney Hall is the antithesis of what Geraldine stood for. I'm going to bring into the conversation a member of that family, Geraldine's niece, Marianne Delaney. It's great to have you here this morning, Marianne. I want to begin with what you think your aunt would say, what she would make of what Delaney Hall has become.
17: I think Geraldine would be horrified. She was all about recovery and healing and giving people a second chance in life. She saved lives. She spent 50 years working as a pioneer in addiction and alcohol treatment. And she is known and renowned globally for her work. She had a passionate love for alcoholics and their suffering because she had been there herself. And she knew what treatment was needed to save people. This is what she intended for Delaney Hall. It was her dream. It actually wasn't opened until 2 years after her death. But it was her dream and intention to have a rehab for low-level offenders, many of whom were suffering addiction and alcoholism. It was intended as a 250-bed facility to do good, to save people's lives, not to be a warehouse for human despair, which it appears to have turned into.
1: It's now holding more than double the 250 number that you just mentioned. And the popular children's educator and YouTuber Miss Rachel, she recently went to Delaney Hall, or outside the hall, because they're not allowing people really to visit the inside. And she had the chance to speak with the children of a man who's detained there. He's been in the U.S., they say, for 20 years. His name is Victor Fabian Landasaka. And I want you to take a listen to some of what his children said.
12: He was a good father to me. He was a good father to all of us three, and a good husband to my mom, because he always helped around the house. He was the key to our family.
16: Ever since he's left, everything has not been the same. Just because he got detained, he will be missing my birthday. We missed his birthday. He celebrated his birthday in there. He's going to miss my little brother's birthday and my mom's birthday, and it's just really sad for my whole family.
1: What's it like for you to hear that?
17: Well, it just reminds me that this administration has tried to turn this into us and them. And it is not us and them. It is we. In communities across this country, people have integrated with their immigrant community, and they are our families. They are our coworkers. They are our children's playmates and classmates and teammates. The immigrant families that I have worked with in my volunteer work are loving, decent, hardworking families who are contributing enormously to our communities, not only economically, but on a human level. They're enriching life in America, just as every generation of immigrants, including my own immigrant forebears. And the demonization of these immigrant families and the horror of what that family is experiencing right now, the fear and the sorrow is just unforgivable. It's the antithesis of everything my aunt stood for. And to see our family name on a facility that is housing their dad breaks my heart.
1: Our viewers can see it up on the screen there, but I wonder if you can talk me through the changes that you and your family would like to see right now.
17: Yes, ending the cruelty and inhumanity and the inhumane conditions. I am deferring to the individuals held at Delaney Hall and what they have reported and demanded. That's the most important thing. Stop the coercion of people having to sign deportation documents. The failure to adhere to due process and due process review of immigration cases before a judge. To release the vulnerable people detained at Delaney Hall, including children, the elderly, and those with serious medical conditions. The people held there want to meet with Governor Mike Sherrill inside the facility in person. And they are dealing with a lack of food, spoiled food, inadequate medical attention, but mainly the denial of due process. This being forced to sign deportation documents is un-American, anti-American, and illegal.
1: I know that the governor hopes that she is going to be able to visit. Some officials have been turned away in their attempts to do full inspections, and there is even a lawsuit over that exact thing. Marianne Delaney, thank you so much for sharing some of your family's story and for speaking out. And thanks to all of you at home for spending this hour with us. I'm going to see you right back here tomorrow at 11 a.m. Eastern. On the Line with Alicia Menendez is going to start after this quick break.
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3: 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Two taps later, Claire says nope to the charge and Wells Fargo is on the case. 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
3: 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Two taps later, Claire says nope to the charge and Wells Fargo is on the case. 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
29: Hi, everyone. It's noon here in New York. I'm Alicia Menendez. Welcome to On the Line. Breaking today, we are witnessing in real time what happens when the firewall between a president's whims and the weight of the DOJ crumbles. President Trump's former lawyer turned acting attorney general Todd Blanche has ramped up yet another probe into yet another high profile Trump political rival. This all comes as Blanche is on the Hill today trying to convince Republican senators that he deserves to be confirmed as America's next attorney general. Moments ago, we learned the Senate is aiming for July 15th or 16th to begin hearings for Blanche. The charm offensive comes after he sparked a rare GOP revolt with the botched Trump settlement fund that would have funneled taxpayer dollars to violent January 6th insurrectionists. But that episode clearly did not slow down Blanche's mission to impress his boss. Because now the DOJ is investigating one of Trump's biggest political critics, California Governor Gavin Newsom and his wife, Jennifer Siebel Newsom, specifically looking into her over supposed tax fraud. The couple joins a growing list of political targets of the Trump administration, a group that is hard to even fit all on the screen at one time. It includes independent agency officials, Democratic politicians, former members of Trump's own White House, top intel and law enforcement officials.
0: Governor Newsom says he is in good company.
2: In recent days, federal agents have knocked on the doors of family, friends, and former employees. Not because they found a crime, because they're simply trying to find one. One by one, anyone who has challenged Donald Trump has ended up on his hit list. And today, I proudly join that list. If they can't intimidate me, they'll go after the mother of our children. Donald Trump picked the wrong target. We have nothing to hide. His political operatives can take every record and read every page, but they'll be looking in the wrong place. Because if they really want to find corruption, look no further than 1600 Pennsylvania Avenue.
0: With the legitimacy of the American justice system on the line, let's talk about it with one of the people being targeted by Trump's DOJ, former CIA Director John Brennan, our senior national security and intel analyst. Also with us, MS Now senior investigative reporter Carol Lenning and law professor at Hofstra University, James Sample. It is good to see you all. Carol, what do we know about the investigation or investigations into Newsom and his wife?
4: Thanks, Alicia. What we learned last night and yesterday afternoon was that indeed there have been ongoing investigations of Gavin Newsom, some of his staff, and also of his wife that really began in early, got moving more quickly, let's say, in early 2025. The investigation that centers on Newsom's wife, Jennifer Seibel Newsom, is focusing on evidence suggesting tax fraud or tax evasion. And I caution everyone who's listening, we don't have that evidence in front of us. We don't know the seriousness of that information, but we know from very good, reliable sources that that's the center of the probe. And we don't know exactly when these series of investigations, all emanating out of California, with some participation in some cases by the Justice Department in Maine Justice in the headquarters, we don't know exactly when they began to turn in earnest to Gavin Newsom's wife. But we're told it's been going on for months in terms of interviews of people around her. I want to say one more thing, Alicia, if you don't mind giving me this little bit of time, which is to say there are individuals who believe that this investigation is quite serious, and they are sources I rely upon who are not Trump allies or whisperers or enablers, who believe this is a pretty significant case. I say that because it's important to know that everybody has serious doubts about the Department of Justice under Donald Trump and whether or not its goals are first to pick the targets and then look for the crimes, or actually if evidence naturally developed that suggested some wrongdoing in her tax filings and her use of a nonprofit, or whether she was chosen essentially ahead of time as someone to target because of her relationship to a Democrat who is likely going to be running for president in the next cycle.
0: Right. And that not knowing, James, that is part of the moment that we find ourselves in and is part of the damage that has been done by this administration, lack of faith in institutions. I think it is interesting the way that Governor Newsom and his team have chosen to hit back this request under FOIA for information, every mention of him, of his wife in the last few months. What could that tell us? Not just for Newsom himself, but about the inner workings of the department.
6: I think it could tell us a lot. And to take Carol's point very, very seriously, there may be a serious investigation here. But by submitting this FOIA request, which Governor Newsom did yesterday, that starts a 20-day clock. And the express FOIA request that he made is for every communication from the Department of Justice, from Todd Blanche, from Pam Bondi on down, referencing Governor Newsom and referencing his wife since January 20, 2025. That means that we will learn first from that FOIA request how much, if any, of this was essentially predicated and pressured from the top down, or how much of it was driven from California as a local point specifically. That will be the guide that tells us first whether or not this was looking for the individual and then finding evidence to retrofit, or looking for finding evidence and then pursuing an investigation. The sequencing here will be revealed, at least as much as sequencing can be revealed at an early stage, by the FOIA request rather than by the litigation.
4: I understand the point that you're making, James, about the sequencing, but I'm also curious, Carlos, you speak to your sources. Is the sense that the California office is less political than DOJ itself?
7: Great question, and you just gave me a wonderful platform to kind of address some of the smart things James was saying as well. Let me be clear about two important pieces of context here. We know, for example, and I reported yesterday, but we didn't talk about it yet, that the Central District of California, which is run right now by an acting first assistant named Bill Esaley, that prosecutor, that top prosecutor who's an ardent Trump ally, has been pressing his line prosecutors to, quote unquote, get him a case on Newsom. And that has been very disturbing to those prosecutors, according to my sources. Different in this instance about Gavin Newsom's wife, this case is being led by the Eastern District of California rather than the Central. The Eastern District, which is based in Sacramento, the state capital. And my sources have said over and over again, this case involved the public integrity section at Maine Justice and also the Sacramento prosecutors, because you need local prosecutors involved. And so there's a piece of both of the headquarters and the field office, if you will, in this case. I think what's probably going to be the most important in vetting whether or not this was a case in which we're looking for the crime involving the target, again, will be the timeline. When did Penn discover, when did Maine Justice and the public integrity section join in this case? And when was there a conclusion, both by the field office and by headquarters, that there was some concrete evidence of some sort of tax fraud here, and again involving Jennifer Seibel Newsom's nonprofit and possibly her personal use of some of those funds? That's what's alleged here.
4: Director Brennan, like you, California Democratic Senator Adam Schiff, also a target of the administration. Here was Schiff's reaction to the Newsom probe.
8: This willingness to go after the president's enemies, and Gavin is just the latest on the enemies list, is part of what has just destroyed any semblance of the rule of law in that department. I think people are growing numb to this extraordinary abuse of the Justice Department. I think the presumption is now completely flipped from the presumption the public used to have about when somebody was under investigation. Well, there must be something there or they wouldn't do it. Now I think the presumption has to be, particularly when the president is targeting someone, this is bad faith until it's proven otherwise.
4: Director Brennan, what is the damage that is done to the institution, to individuals, to our democracy when that presumption of innocence is flipped on its head?
9: Well, Lisa, as everyone knows by now, the reputation of the Department of Justice under Donald Trump has been so tarnished that it really undermines and undercuts any confidence that these cases that are being pursued, whether or not there's somebody who is a critic of Donald Trump or not, has any legitimacy in basis and evidence, because it is being used as a retributive arm of the Trump administration. And so it's clear that Donald Trump has been determined to use the Department of Justice. And unfortunately, Todd Blanche and others within the Department of Justice are, as Carol said, are they looking for the crime as they target individuals, and again, undermining that confidence that the American people should have that the Department of Justice is really going to try to protect American citizens from injustice. But it's turned it on its head because Donald Trump, again, has been determined to use the tremendous investigative authorities, the prosecutorial authorities of the Department of Justice, to go after individuals. And it is quite coincidental that so many of us who have been public critics of Donald Trump and his policies are in the crosshairs of the Department of Justice.
4: Someone very smart said to me, James, we talk a lot about institutions, and perhaps we need to begin moving this conversation to one about rights and individual rights, that the institutions, there were already people who did not have faith in these institutions. That is part of what gave rise to Donald Trump itself. But people still believe that their individual rights were going to be preserved. And I think part of what we're seeing here, at least what is in question, is whether or not that is still the case.
6: I certainly hope it's still the case. And I think that if it is still the case, and we have some evidence to say it is still the case, one of the reasons why it's still the case is paradoxically that some of our institutions are holding. Mm-hmm. And I would point there to grand juries and juries. Yep. And particularly in the instances where the Department of Justice has pursued cases that, I'll just say, use the word, are completely frivolous. When you talk about an 8647 Seashell case, when you go after Mark Kelly and the other Democratic lawmakers for saying you don't have to follow unlawful orders, when you go after all the Bill Pulte mortgage fraud allegations, those cases are being rejected because people who individuals acting on juries are serving as a check on the excesses of the executive department. And that, I think, is an institution composed of individuals protecting individual rights.
0: Carol, earlier you talked about the difference between the Eastern District of California, the Central District, and you referenced Bill Athaley, who had caught my attention a few weeks ago because it was his name that came out on the public statement saying that they wanted to investigate supposed fraud in the California election. I thought it was interesting at that time that he had expanded that out to say, hey, the problem in California is the fact that we have universal mail-in voting. The problem in California is that we do not have voter ID, which, of course, echoes things we have heard from the Trump ecosystem at large. I want you to take a listen to what Athaley had to say about the fishing expedition he is on in California.
1: We're doing the work. We're doing the best we can in the circumstances. I expect people will be charged. It will be election fraud charges in the next, I hate to put timelines on things, but 1 to 2 months, I believe.
0: Just beyond sheer loyalty, what is it that's motivating him here?
7: I don't know what is in Bill Athaley's heart, Alicia. It's a great question. He isn't just touting Trump universe tropes. He's touting exactly what Donald Trump himself has said, that the voting in California is vulnerable to fraud because of the way it's arranged, for which there is no evidence. The Heritage Foundation, a fairly conservative organization, has done extensive research on voter fraud in America and found that it amounts to handfuls of cases nationwide. And so this new claim, because of votes that led to a Democratic win in a primary, are, you know, pretty specious. And I would like to say something that's not based on opinion here, but based on reporting. What Bill Athaley is saying in the Central District of California, no prosecutor in America would have said in any other administration. In fact, I reported in my book, Injustice, and also in news pages about a prosecutor who was so unbold as to say he expected a particular kind of charge was likely. He was referred for a internal ethics investigation because he said publicly about what the expectation of future charges might be. For Bill Athaley to say, I expect charges maybe in a month or two, with, and then to ask for witnesses, this, it can't be understated how much a violation this is of DOJ norms, protocols, and the manual that advises prosecutors how to proceed in cases.
0: Carol Lenning, as always, thank you so much for bringing us your reporting. James Sample, so good to have you with us. Thank you so much. John Brennan, you are sticking with us next. Senator Sheldon Whitehouse from the Judiciary Committee is with us. The questions he has for Todd Blanche. Then, what is the price tag for loyalty in Cash Patel's FBI? New MS Now reporting on how he's allegedly shelling out your taxpayer dollars. And the president's D.C. vanity projects already showing signs of wear. What happened to the beautiful blue reflecting pool he promised? On the line, back in 90 seconds.
3: 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And that's the sound of a fraud alert from Wells Fargo flagging a charge for a pricey restaurant in Paris. Considering Claire isn't in Paris right now, that seemed odd. To the bank and to Claire. Two taps later, Claire says nope to the charge and Wells Fargo is on the case. However you make money work, Wells Fargo can work with that.
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16: When you're concerned about your heart, a six-lead...
3: This is the sound of Claire cooking dinner at home. And that's the sound of a fraud alert from Wells Fargo flagging a charge for a pricey restaurant in Paris. Considering Claire isn't in Paris right now, that seemed odd.

0: Senate Minority Leader Chuck Schumer wants to get Republicans on the record about the president's so-called anti-weaponization fund. Schumer's plan is to ask for unanimous consent on legislation to block the $1.8 billion fund, which could line the pockets of Trump allies, including January 6th rioters. The legislation also comes at a time when the man who tried to sell the fund to lawmakers, Acting Attorney General Todd Blanche, is making the rounds on the Hill, trying to win support to be confirmed to the AG job permanently. Democratic Senator Sheldon Whitehouse of Rhode Island joins me now. He is a member of the Senate Judiciary Committee, which has oversight over the Department of Justice. Senator, thank you so much for being with us. Talk me through Schumer's logic here. How uncomfortable is it going to make your Republican colleagues to actually have to take a vote on whether or not they stand with this anti-weaponization fund?
1: Well, I think it's pretty despised. And not only is it pretty despised, not only with the entire American public, essentially, but a lot of Republicans have spoken out against it. So it has a very bad reputation. Moreover, there is a judicial proceeding down in Florida right now that looks into whether the deal that was struck amounted to a fraud on the court. And when about three dozen retired federal judges raised that concern with the judge in the case, the judge reopened the case in order to pursue those claims and asked for a response. And only Trump's personal lawyers responded. So we'll see where that goes next. But there's a very good chance that an ongoing federal court proceeding will be looking into Blanche's misconduct about the slush fund, which everybody hates, at exactly the moment that he's being reviewed to become attorney general. Not a good combo.
0: Senator, will you personally be meeting with Blanche? And if so, when?
1: We haven't been asked, so it's customary to do that, but we'll see whether that transpires or not. They, you know, if all he's going to do is come in and do a Bondi and have a little hit list of bad oppo research to read out about us, then, you know, having a meeting isn't much point. But he has a lot to explain, from his botching of the Epstein files disclosure to his role in the slush fund to all the illegal U.S. attorneys and all the U.S. attorneys who've melted down on his watch to the litany of failures at the Department of Justice that have caused it for the first time in its history to lose the presumption of regularity that has always been the hallmark of its conduct. So he's got a lot to answer for.
0: Well, while he has not found time in his busy schedule for you, Senator, is our understanding that he's meeting with Senator Bill Cassidy today, who said he needs to be convinced that he ought to support this confirmation. Have you heard that from other Republican colleagues, especially given the math is tight here? I mean, they need what? They can lose three Republicans in the full Senate vote?
1: I think it is very prudent to try to pin down the Republican senators before coming to us, because when you look at that litany of problems that this guy brings to a confirmation, I think he's got real trouble on the Republican side. Cassidy is one. I think Tom Tillis has expressed concern about him as well. He's on the committee. Ashley Moody voted against the slush fund because she's up for re-election in Florida against the very talented Alex Vindman, who's running a strong race against her. So there's all sorts of reason for Republicans to want to steer clear of this and not have to carry this particularly stinking piece of baggage into their own November elections.
0: Blanche's goodwill tour on the Hill comes after California Governor Gavin Newsom revealed DOJ was investigating him, investigating his wife. I want you to take a listen to what happened when reporters tried to ask Blanche about that during his meeting with Senator Grassley.
2: The Justice Department investigating Gavin Newsom. Can you explain that?
3: This is not a news conference. This is just for whatever you want.
2: The governor is accusing you of political retribution and
3: present. As it goes. Yes. I will say. Am I right, Claire?
0: I mean, that's uncomfy. Like, if you can't answer those questions with the press, then I'm not sure how you're supposed to answer them when you're sitting with U.S. senators.
1: Yeah, and it's not like it's a one-off to be going after Newsom because he's a political adversary of the president.

0: got, you know, the Jim Comey case. You've got the Letitia James case. You've got Mark Kelly and Alyssa Slotkin and Adam Schiff, colleagues of mine in the Senate who he's gone after. You've got the Fed chair, Jay Powell, and Lisa Cook. All of these have gone very sideways for the Department of Justice after they began in a really bad place, which is the Department of Justice finding a target and then running around looking for trying to make a case against that target because it will provide some degree of satisfaction to the audience of one to whom this department is so subservient.
1: Senator, before I let you go, you know, it's interesting. There was a moment when I think a lot of us wondered if this administration would sort of stay in the land of acting heads of agencies because they knew they could not get any of these folks confirmed. We're now see them actually making the effort to confirm Blanche, also making the effort to get Trump's pick for DNI, Jay Clayton, supported. Your colleague, Democratic Senator Mark Warner, said that Clayton has, quote, the right temperament for the job. He's expected to meet with him tomorrow. Do you agree that Clayton has the right temperament for the job? And do you think temperament alone is enough to lead America's national intelligence apparatus?
0: Well, I think the important thing for us right now is that we have, it seems, gotten rid of the notion of Bill Pulte, who is Trump's hitman from a housing agency behind the, you know, Lisa Cook and Adam Schiff and Letitia Clark fake prosecutions. Giving a guy like that access to the national security data of the country to troll, to try to figure out ways to hurt Trump's political opponents would have been an absolute nightmare. So I think we can take a bit of a victory lap that Pulte is going to be gone very shortly. I think a lot of Democrats are going to support Jay Clayton. I think a lot of them are going to oppose him. It's not clear that he meets the statutory standard of having had real intelligence experience, but way better than Pulte, who has literally zero credentials for that job and a demonstrated record of using confidential information for political hit purposes against Americans.
1: Senator Sheldon Whitehouse, thank you so much for being with us today.
0: Thanks for having me on.
1: Next, the mystery over what is in the Iran deal that the vice president says is very general, just a page and a half long. You're watching On the Line.
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2: 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And that's the sound of a fraud alert from Wells Fargo flagging a charge for a pricey restaurant in Paris. Considering Claire isn't in Paris right now, that seemed odd to the bank and to Claire. Two taps later, Claire says nope to the charge and Wells Fargo is on the case. However you make money work, Wells Fargo can work with that.
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2: 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Two taps later, Claire says nope to the charge, and Wells Fargo is on the case. However you make money work, Wells Fargo can work with that.
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15: Welcome back to Yeah, That's a Pepper Thing. First up, we've got Harrison wrapping his Dr. Pepper in a tiny quilt so it feels at home. Oh, how tender. That's a Pepper Thing. And over to Becca, who's whispering affirmations to her can.
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1: Former CIA Director John Brennan is back with me. Also with me, Tom Nichols, staff writer for The Atlantic, who has covered the Iran negotiations, and Higar Shamali, former spokesperson for the U.S. mission to the United Nations. Director Brennan, help me understand why they cannot tell us more about what is actually in this agreement.
17: Well, Alicia, I think it's because Donald Trump is afraid to reveal what is there and what is not there. It seems as though this is going to be an agreement for the next 60 days to negotiate, which is the real core issue, which is Iran's nuclear program. But there are many different elements of this in terms of, you know, freedom of navigation in the strait, opening of the blockade, U.S. blockade of Iranian ports. There's the financial terms. There's issues related to the ceasefire and Israel and Lebanon. There's so many elements of this that I think make this a real fraught agreement. And so I think Donald Trump is trying to figure out how he's going to negotiate sort of the shoals that he has to deal with, the political shoals here in the United States, given that there is a large segment of his own party that I think is very concerned about what they're hearing about this agreement and what the United States has not gotten out of this, you know, several months of war and conflict, and that we are maybe in a worse position now relative to Iran's nuclear program as well as capabilities than we were before. So again, I think Donald Trump is understandably reluctant to reveal things because it's going to, I think, trigger a storm of criticisms about what he has negotiated.
1: Tom, what Director Brennan just said there, it echoes the headline of your latest piece. Is Trump celebrates while America capitulates? You referenced only the fact that our weapons stockpiles are now depleted, but that consumers are paying a premium at the gas pump, over $4 a gallon. That's compared to $2.98 before the war. How should Americans be thinking about whatever agreement is currently in place?
18: Well, first, I think it's an agreement that stops the fighting is good. I think trying to continue this war was a bad idea. Trump escalates in fits and starts. He bombs when he's trying to cover himself or when he thinks he needs to change the news cycle. So if this brings this conflict to an end and people start talking, that's all the better. But this is an American strategic defeat. There is no question about that. The Iranians achieved their strategic goals, which was the survival of their regime, proving that they could control the Strait of Hormuz, intimidating all of their neighbors by striking them more or less at will as punishment for cooperating with the United States. And the United States has achieved none of its strategic goals, zero. The regime, and Trump today said, well, we weren't interested in a regime change. Of course he was. That's why he launched this war. He thought this was going to be a quick, easy knockdown of the Iranian regime. So we haven't achieved regime change. The Strait is in a more perilous position than before the war. We've lost control of the nuclear situation that whatever the criticisms of the JCPOA, and I had a few of my own, was actually working. And now Trump is saying, well, you know, the nuclear dust can sit there. Maybe it's not that important, which is his way of saying we can't get it and I give up. There has been nothing in this and for the United States. Let me just add one more thing, that apparently we've obligated the Israelis without telling them or letting them see the MOU to stop any kind of military action in Lebanon, because that's what the Iranians want. I don't know how you characterize this kind of settlement other than the Iranians got what they wanted, the Americans didn't, and that's where we're going from here.
1: And then, Hagar, what does that mean for the Lebanese?
19: Yeah, it's a disaster, actually, in so many ways. So Tom mentioned here that the Israelis are now being held back. And it sounds, a lot of people, it sounds like a ceasefire would be a good thing, right? Normally that sounds like something you'd want in Lebanon or anywhere. But the fact is that if we focus on Lebanon specifically, it's not a there's no deal. Everybody was told to stop shooting, to put their arms down. We've now told one of our most important allies in the world that we don't want them defending themselves. The strike that Trump condemned over the weekend was a strike that was after a terrorist, a Hezbollah terrorist, wanted by the United States for having killed five Americans, kidnapped and killed five Americans, Mohammed Daqtouk. And here we are telling our ally that that strike should have never happened because the Iranian regime gets shaky about it, because they're the ones suddenly that have the strength to negotiate from a position of strength. In Lebanon specifically, when you have a ceasefire that doesn't detail how Hezbollah is going to get disarmed, who's doing the disarmament, what happens with Israel, what are the terms of their withdrawal, what's the relationship between the Lebanese and Israeli militaries, what is the role of the U.S. military, it's a disaster because it emboldens Hezbollah to go out there. And by the way, they already are going out there saying, you see, it's the Iranians that brought us peace. It's us who are bringing you peace. No one in Lebanon believes it, but now they're going to the extent of threatening coups against the government, saying that the Lebanese government that did everything it could to separate itself from the Iranian regime, to pursue peace talks because they know it's in their national security interest to say, you know what? This government doesn't represent us and we don't want any kind of peace talks with Israel. It is a disaster.
1: So then what motivates the president?
19: President Trump. Mm-hmm. Well, for Lebanon-Israel peace, it should have been a Nobel Peace Prize, because that was a Nobel Peace Prize on a platter being served to him. It also, by the way, for everybody, President Trump, those to the left or to the right, for example, those on the left who argue that they don't want to fund military aid to Israel, they should want to see Hezbollah weakened, because that inevitably decreases Israeli dependence on U.S. military support. It's so short-sighted. I don't know where to begin. It's so angering. It doesn't mean I don't have hope. There are peace talks happening next week, by the way. So there are things that we can still work on should the government not collapse. But it's the President Trump should be motivated by this because it supports our interests in the Middle East. But he's not principled. He's transactional. And that is appearing. That's what you're seeing prevailing right now.
1: I want you to take a listen, Tom Nichols, to what Vice President Vance told Fox News about this deal.
20: The agreement says they are not getting a single dime of American money. That's just not what this is. What the agreement does say, Sean, is, again, if the Iranians behave and if there are sanctions relief and if the Iranians are integrated into the world economy, we would invite other countries, not us, but other countries to invest in their country. That's fine, but only if they comply with the terms of the agreement.
1: Talk to me about the distinction the vice president is trying to make there, understanding clearly just how politically unpopular what it is he's suggesting would be with his own party.
18: Yeah, that's a very careful circumlocution here. We're not giving them any money. We're just going to make it possible for them to get billions and billions of dollars from everybody else. I'm sorry, what happened to, you know, a month or two ago that this was the worst regime in the world? It was run by monsters. These were tyrants who had to be overthrown so that the Iranian people could be freed. And now, of course, this morning, the president is saying, well, you know, these new guys, they're very rational. They're reasonable. They're nice fellows. They're nice to deal with. You know, I've never been in a room with Iranian negotiators, but I've never known anybody who has who've said, you know, these are nice guys. These are easy guys to deal with. This is all just a way of Vance rationalizing Trump's burning desire to get out of this war in which we have been defeated, a war that we started, that we screwed up, and that now we need to get out of. And so, you know, this notion that, well, if they behave, look, the Iranians are clearly outplaying us as negotiators. And this whole fuzzy language about, well, if they perform, if they behave, that money is going to start flowing back to Iran and the Americans will complain and try to, you know, raise issues. But the notion that somehow the Americans are going to control now who comes back to doing business with Iran, we can't control that right now. We're certainly not going to control it, have that level of control over it in the future. And that's Vance, who, by the way, seems to be now in the unenviable position of getting stuck with being labeled the architect of this plan, which means everybody else in the White House wants to get away from it, tells you that he's just trying to put, you know, lipstick on a pig. He's just trying to dress up a bad deal
1: here. I mean, he's so busy running away from childless cat ladies, he's now going to have to run away from this new moniker that he's been gifted. Director Brennan, I'm going to end this conversation with you, because given everything that we've heard laid out, the president now says he believes the second phase of the Iran negotiations are going to be a lot easier. That just doesn't seem plausible.
17: No, it doesn't. And I think Donald Trump is just hoping that his base and other Americans are going to be very gullible and believe his lies, which have been consistent throughout this process. And he's hoping that the American people are going to be ignorant of the facts and the reality of the Middle East, because clearly he has misplayed badly from the get-go here, this Iran issue. And again, I think he's pushing off a lot of the problems that we're going to be seeing develop in the coming weeks and months because of the needless decision to go to war, but also his mishandling of it to date. So, you know, I think Donald Trump is in a world of political hurt, and the situation in the Middle East, as Tom said, I'm hoping that the ceasefire is going to continue, and I'm hoping it's going to bring peace to the region. But I think the history has been that these are very complicated issues, and Donald Trump just does not understand just how complex and challenging they are.
1: Director Brennan, Hagar Shamali, Tom Nichols, thank you all so much for this conversation. Next, $1 million sounds pretty good, but what do you do, what do you have to do when cash tells FBI to get a slice of that? MSNow's Ken Delanian broke new reporting on accusations from a top Democrat. Stay with us.
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1: First on MS Now, Democrats want to know if FBI Director Kash Patel is using what they call a personal slush fund to pay loyalists at the Bureau. Congressman Jamie Raskin, the ranking Democrat on the House Judiciary Committee, sent a letter to Patel, which has been obtained by MS Now. Raskin is demanding Patel turn over documents, citing claims that he's paying agents who carry out unlawful partisan and personal orders. The FBI has not responded to a request for comment. These new details coming to us from MS Now Justice and Intelligence reporter Ken Delanian. He joins us now. Ken, what more do we know about this potential fund?
36: You know, Alicia, it's very common in the private sector for CEOs to pay bonuses to favored employees, but that just doesn't happen in government. In government, everybody's supposed to be treated equally and paid the same. And what the Democrats are alleging here, at least they're concerned about here, is that Kash Patel is using some pocket of taxpayer money to essentially reward his allies on the director's advisory team, which are a group of agents who have been advising him and carrying out his orders, including, many believe, his efforts to sort of purge the FBI of people who worked on investigations he didn't like. And also, the Democrats say, he's been using it to give bonuses to members of his security detail. And the reason that raises questions is there's been reporting in the Atlantic magazine that members of that detail have been concerned about Patel's alleged excessive drinking. Now, he's filed a lawsuit. He's denied this. But the story said that in one instance, they had trouble waking him up in the morning because he had been so drunk the night before. So obviously, the Democrats are worried that these payments are an effort to silence or to keep these people on side. And it's significant money for people working on a government salary, $8,000 per paycheck in some cases, up to $40,000 in total. And then, as you said, $1 million, they believe, all told across the Bureau. So this is a significant development. And interestingly, I asked the FBI multiple times to respond to the allegations in this letter, and I did not hear back from anyone at the FBI, Alicia.
1: Ken Raskin's letter says it is not clear whether these bonus payments have simply been a corrupt attempt to slide cash to friends, or whether they also are meant to ensure the silence of the agents who witnessed your inebriation and accompanying professional negligence and misconduct. Beyond this letter, where does Raskin's effort go next?
36: Well, of course, he has demanded a series of records related to these payments from the FBI. He will not get those because he's in the minority. But if the Democrats retake the House, and this goes for a lot of different things, obviously, that we talk about every day. If the Democrats retake the House, they will have subpoena power next year, and they will certainly demand this and many other things from the FBI. It will be an interesting thing to see to what extent the Trump administration complies with Democrat subpoenas if they retake the House next year, because there is a whole lot of things that the Democrats want to investigate, and this is obviously one of them, Alicia.
1: MS Now's Ken Delaney, and thank you, Ken, so much for bringing us your reporting.
36: You bet.
1: Next, he got his big UFC fight on the White House lawn, but President Trump's other vanity projects, well, they're taking a hit. You're watching On the Line.
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1: The veneer of the president's efforts to reshape the nation's capital is flaking off. MS Now sent a team to the reflecting pool today. You don't need to look too closely to see the results of the president's American flag blue paint job. There's now a monstrous algae bloom, although the Interior Department says it's getting cleaned up.
7: I think it's horrible. I think it's absolutely disgusting. It used to be one of the most beautiful places, one of our country's treasures, and now it's nothing but a green algae mess.
1: Make America green again, am I right? Then there's Schrodinger's Kennedy Center. The Trump administration says crews have removed his name from the building, but a tarp's hiding the evidence. For now, we'll wait to see the proof with our own eyes. The name change took a legal fight. A reminder, the president can't bypass Congress when it comes to these projects. And lawmakers are now warning the White House about its next monumental task. They say if that 250 Trump arch goes up without their okay, the Trump team should get ready for fines or prosecution. Next up, the president plans to make a celebration of our nation's founding all about himself. He wants to hold a rally complete with his favorite music for the nation's 250th. I guess we can expect the YMCA or a number from Phantom of the Opera, along with all the fireworks. All of these projects take time. They take lots of money. The administration touted the fact that the UFC paid for the cage match, but a D.C. spokesperson told ESPN that security could cost at least $10 million. That's with taxpayers on the hook, all while you're paying more than $4 for a gallon of regular gas.
8: This kind of sums up what Donald Trump's presidency is and what he's consumed with, which is vanity projects that are not going to serve America after he's gone.
1: Ahead, the Trump-endorsed election denier running for Senate in Georgia has some Republicans predicting disaster if he wins. Today, voters are going to have their say. Plus, we'll talk to Congressman James Walkinshaw of the House Oversight Committee as congressional staffers pay a visit to Ghislaine Maxwell's prison complex. What is on the line for Epstein survivors? That's coming up.
4: This is the sound of Claire cooking dinner at home. And that's the sound of a fraud alert from Wells Fargo, flagging a charge for a pricey restaurant in Paris. Considering Claire isn't in Paris right now, that seemed odd. To the bank and to Claire. Two taps later, Claire says nope to the charge and Wells Fargo is on the case. However you make money work, Wells Fargo can work with that.
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19: 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Her name was Mickey Costanzo. Just 16. She didn't have far to go. Seemed perfectly safe. 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
1: Hi, everyone. It's now 1 p.m. in New York. I'm Alicia Menendez, and this is On the Line. Right now, voters are heading to polls across Georgia to decide which Republican candidate will face off against Democratic Senator John Ossoff in November. It is a critical race for both parties that could help decide who controls the Senate for the rest of President Trump's time in office and whether there are actual checks on his executive authority. Today's runoff is between Congressman Mike Collins, a Trump-endorsed MAGA loyalist, 2020 election denier, and immigration hardliner, and former football coach Derek Dooley, who's been endorsed by the state's Republican governor and sometimes Trump antagonist Brian Kemp. This race will be the latest test of Trump's hold over his own party. He spent this primary season bragging about backing winners in Louisiana, Texas, Indiana, and more. He wants to add Collins to that list. He is working to make sure that happens, even calling into a telerally last night from France.
31: Mike, I want to just let everyone know I'm in France. I wouldn't normally be doing this, but Mike is a special guy, a special congressman, a special person. And so I'd like to have everybody go out and get out and vote for this man.
1: Today's results will give us new signs about where the Republican Party stands ahead of the midterms and whether the base is willing to sacrifice general election wins in the service of placating Donald Trump in the short term. And underlying all of this, Georgia was ground zero for election misinformation and denialism from this president and his allies in 2020, and could be ripe for the same kinds of attacks come this November. With us to help break it all down, MS Now's Namdi Igbanwu from Marietta, Georgia. Tim Miller, MS Now political analyst, writer-at-large for The Bulwark, and former communications director for Jeb Bush's 2016 presidential campaign. Sarah Matthews, spokesperson for Home of the Brave and former Trump White House deputy press secretary. And Melissa Murray, MS Now legal analyst, former law clerk to Judge Sonia Sotomayor, and author of the New York Times bestseller, U.S. Constitution, A Comprehensive and Annotated Guide to the Modern Reader. It gives me some faith in this moment that there are so many people who want to be reading about the U.S. Constitution. All right, Tim, talk me through what the outcome of this race is going to tell us about November's elections.
32: I'm giving the answer you shouldn't give as a pundit, which is I don't know. It's going to tell us a whole lot.
1: The best answer you could give. Go ahead.
32: Here's the thing. There's some developments that are happening simultaneously that we are seeing intersect in Georgia. For starters, the Republican Party is continuing to move more and more MAGA. I mean, the fact that Brian Kemp is endorsing an election denier in this race, tells you like where things are going. The Republican Party does not want more Brian Kemps. And, you know, I think this is good news for the Democrats that, you know, there's another imaginary world, one where we don't live in, where Brian Kemp felt like he could run in the Republican Party, and that Brad Raffensperger, who was the Secretary of State that stood up to Trump in 2020, could run, and that they are the two candidates for Senate and governor, respectively. Instead, that's not what's happening. Both of them are on their way out, and they're being replaced by more MAGA candidates. And then, you know, on the Democratic side in the race, it seems like folks have gotten behind Keisha Bottoms in the governor's race, and then you have Ossoff in the Senate. So, look, Georgia is something that's moving away from Republicans. The Republican Party hasn't seemed to adjust to it yet. We'll see who wins these primaries tonight, but they're, relatively speaking, different flavors of the same, you know, kind of MAGA cookie.
1: Namdi, tell us what you are hearing from voters and how they are deciding between all those cookies.
0: Well, I think it really is sort of a split that we're seeing in the Republican Party, where you do have that growing and increasingly influential MAGA faction that is being represented in the Senate race, for instance, by someone like Mike Collins. But then also you have Brian Kemp trying to extend his own legacy of being more of a traditional Republican that has at times stood up to Trump, even though he's generally been supportive. The endorsement mattered when he backed Derek Dooley because he invested more than just a tweet or Truth Social post. He was here campaigning with him. His aligned PAC poured hundreds of thousands of dollars into that campaign. So that support helped put Derek Dooley into this runoff. But when I ask voters here, hey, Trump's endorsement, how much did that actually factor into your decision here? Did you decide to come out last minute to support Mike Collins because Trump endorsed him? What was interesting is even people supportive of Trump were quick to say, no, that endorsement didn't do anything. We're independent minded. Take a listen to some of these responses. How important or maybe not important was the endorsements we saw, whether it was from the president, the governor, did that factor into this at all?
5: Well, I get letters from the president all the time, so I very much tried to endorse his people.
6: I like Collins, but I don't think he's as strong a candidate as Dooley, but I voted for him because I like him.
0: Did the president's endorsement weigh any way or the other?
6: No, not at all.
7: Trump didn't do what he said he was going to do, and Kemp didn't really either, so... those endorsements would be negative in my eye, actually.
0: And what I will point out, what you heard from that last voter, that he didn't like any of the endorsements. He actually told me he didn't vote in the runoff for the Senate or governor Republican runoff, saying he doesn't like either of those candidates because they're unwilling to check the president publicly. When I talk to Democrats, they say this fall what they're hoping is that there will be more Republican voters like that. Those who say, I may not vote for a Democrat, but I am so displeased with Republicans, whether it's for the war or the economy, that I'm either going to not vote or just vote down ballot and leave that blank. We saw it here today. It'll be interesting to see if you see that dynamic again this fall.
1: Well, so listen, Georgia's interesting for a few reasons. It's interesting because, okay, someone get that facial expression. The expression said it all. It is interesting to me, one, because John Ossoff is the only Senate Democrat who's currently running in a seat that Donald Trump carried in the last election. It's interesting to me because these Republican candidates for both Senate and Republican create this sort of 50 shades of election denialism that Republicans are going to have to choose between. You liked that one, too. There's also just the reality of Georgia having been ground zero for election denialism. And I wonder the extent to which you think we're going to see that again going into November.
9: 100%. I mean, I think the seizure of the ballots from Fulton County in January was a dress rehearsal for what we're likely to see coming after the midterm elections, maybe even what we'll see in 2026. Like, that was just to see if they could. And apparently they can. And I imagine we'll see more of that. There's also a lot going on in the legal landscape in Georgia right now around election law. So they have this QR code that has now by law been prohibited from being used as a means of tabulating votes in Georgia, but they don't have an alternative. They don't actually have a means in place of tabulating votes. So there's going to be a special legislative session that has been called by the governor. They're going to redraw their congressional maps because of the Supreme Court's decision in Louisiana versus Calais. They're also going to allegedly come up with this new method for tabulating the votes. But there are no clear answers right now, and that will only breed more chaos. When there's doubt, when there's confusion, when there isn't a set protocol, those are the conditions that cultivate the kind of chaos and indecision and doubt that lead to these rampant claims of election denialism. So this is a perfect storm waiting to be cooked up in a meth lab of conservative and election denialism grievance. It's all there.
1: I want to layer into that list that you gave us of the various ways in which they are trying to tinker with these elections. This week, a Fulton County judge dismissed a lawsuit that was filed by Republican candidates who wanted poll watchers and members of the state election board allowed in the room where the statewide vote totals are received and reported. I mean, what could possibly have gone wrong?
9: Well, so again, this lawsuit, I think, is really interesting. I am pretty sure it's going to be appealed. I think they've already indicated that they will be appealing this trial level decision to an intermediate appellate court at the state level. The whole question here was whether or not when Georgia meets in the sort of bunker to tabulate all the votes, the sort of aggregation of the ballots, can you have observers? And the lower court judge that denied this request said that that's not part of the Secretary of State's duties to take part in that. Yes, he's supposed to perform his duties publicly. That's not necessarily part of the duties, and therefore it can happen in the bunker without the poll watchers. The poll watchers are permitted everywhere else. And, you know, Brad Raffensperger, who is the Secretary of State of Georgia, has been very clear. Like, we run a very transparent system. This is what we're doing. And we have nothing to hide, nothing to be ashamed of. This is just, again, more fodder for these claims of election denialism that have basically festered since the 2020 election and have just run completely amok and have led to a lot of litigation, will certainly lead to confusion in the run-up to this upcoming election.
1: Sarah Matthews, talk to me about the calculus that Republican primary voters are doing, that we've watched them do in several states, where they're choosing between two candidates who are largely positioned as either the candidate who has a better shot of winning in the general election or the candidate who Donald Trump wants to win the primary because they were willing to carry his water on election denialism. You heard all of that great sound that Namdi has. What does it tell us about where the GOP is right now?
8: Yeah, I think that these recent primaries kind of highlight how our primary system is actually a little bit broken. It rewards sometimes these bad actors who Donald Trump prefers because, like you said, they're willing to carry his water. But they're maybe not the best candidate in a general election, but they're the one who emerges in that primary system. And so people, I think that the issue is that not enough people are also showing up and voting in primaries. Maybe in somewhere like Georgia, maybe we'll see people who are fired up and showing up and voting in these primaries because they're so upset with everything going on, as demonstrated by Trump's poll numbers that are absolutely cratering because of his decisions, like the asinine tariffs, like launching the war in Iran, like not following through on his promise to bring down prices and just actually making prices go higher with these disastrous policies. And so, I think that it is telling, though, of where the Republican Party is that to be successful in today's GOP, you have to be willing to bend the knee to Donald Trump. And that's the only qualification, really, is blind loyalty to him. And that's why you saw folks like John Cornyn and Bill Cassidy in Texas and Louisiana, who were deemed insufficiently loyal to Donald Trump. And that's why he picked their opponents in those primaries.
1: I want to go back, Tim, to something that you said in passing, but I want to make sure we tease out here, which is that Trump has a lot of animosity towards Georgia Governor Brian Kemp because Kemp refused to back his 2020 election fraud claims. But now, as you said, you have Kemp supporting an election denier, Burt Jones, to replace him as governor, which is interesting because he's not supporting the election denier who's running for Senate. So I would like to understand what the distinction is there. But talk to me. We talk a lot about these candidates who are election deniers and what they are willing to say out on the stump. I want to make sure that I connect the dots for the viewers that the danger is actually having a sitting U.S. senator who is an election denier. The danger is actually having a governor who is an election denier. How different would what happened in Georgia be if you had a governor who was willing to follow the president's requests?
32: Look, I think this is an important distinction, and you should mention that Kemp endorsed Derek Dooley in the Senate race, who is not an election denier, though. Kind of like there was some leaked audio where he admitted the 2020 election was real, and that's what got Trump mad at him. And so he's not exactly a profile in courage there, but that's who Kemp's supporting in the Senate race. The governor's race one is interesting. Burt Jones is not just an election denier, and he was one of the most fervent backers of Trump's Stop the Steal effort back in 2020. And had we lived in a different world where Burt Jones was the governor instead of Brian Kemp, and where the Secretary of State was someone else besides Brad Raffensperger. I don't know. Well, in an imaginary world, maybe it's Marjorie Taylor Greene instead of Brad Raffensperger. Burt Jones and Marjorie Taylor Greene would have done what they could in their power to try to overturn that election, and who knows what would have ended up happening in January 6th and going forward. I mean, there were just a small handful of people that protected our democracy 6 years ago now. And so as you look ahead to 2028, you know, we don't know what the future holds, but we know that Donald Trump will be president. We know that, you know, he will try to do what he can to undermine the elections if a Republican does not win, depending on, you know, how exactly all that shakes out in 2028. To have Burt Jones as governor of Georgia would be a catastrophe and would be extremely dangerous. And I think Brian Kemp's doing a lot to tarnish his legacy by supporting somebody like Burt Jones, not to undermine what's happening in the Senate. All of that could be important. We saw that again on January 6th. But like in these swing states, having people who respect our elections and are willing to certify the winners no matter which party they are pretty important. And Georgia is one of those states. And so to that end, that governor's race, I think, has real national implications in addition to, you know, the policies that will affect the people of Georgia.
1: Namdi, can I ask you, when you were talking to voters beyond the sort of Trump access, the endorsement access, do they have a sense that the eyes of the country are on Georgia, that people who care about democracy are focused on Georgia? When you are talking to voters, how often are their elections, the process of their elections, the efforts to undermine their elections, does it come up in conversation?
0: With Democratic voters, quite frequently. And I think that's partly because you have someone like John Ossoff, who at his rally late last month raised the stakes of this race, that Georgia again will decide the fate of the country. Georgia will be the check on the president's administration. So the way that the leading Democratic candidates are framing this race, it directly hits on the national implications of safeguarding democracy, issues that we still know are of interest to Democratic voters here. It's part of the reason why Ossoff has leaned so heavily into this corruption theme, because one, he's finding it galvanizes voters here. The voters I've spoke to, they at least say they agree. They want to see some of that sharp criticism continue. A Democratic voter I spoke to today said she wants to see more Democrats sort of sharpen their rhetoric against the president. So we're certainly hearing Democratic voters that are aware of the role that they're expected to play during the general election this fall and are certainly using it to feel momentum before voting begins.
1: It's part of the challenge, Melissa, of this moment, which is it's not going to be enough for Democratic voters to care about democracy. You're also going to need Republican voters to care about democracy.
9: You just need voters to care about democracy. I want to just piggyback on something that Sarah said about the sort of mogification of the primaries. The whole redistricting controversy exacerbates that dynamic. And again, this is another way I will always manage to bring the Supreme Court into these conversations. By blessing partisan gerrymandering and allowing states to basically draw their districts to consolidate party advantage, the Republican Party really has an advantage in Georgia going into it, and the way they will draw the maps during this legislative session. We will be focusing on primaries and not so much the general election, because it won't matter because of how, at least at the state legislative level, how these districts are actually drawn. In order to counteract that kind of distortion in the electoral landscape, it means that voters are going to have to turn out in record numbers. I mean, actually overwhelm and counteract the kind of distortion you're seeing because of the way the maps are drawn and because of the suppression that's happened, whether it's the deterrence that's created by the confusion in the electoral landscape or just the actual laws that have been passed prohibiting people from passing out water or whatever that actually make it harder for people to get out and vote. You have to overwhelm that in order to make a dent in this.
1: Well, with that in mind, Sarah, what is it that you're watching for as tonight's results come in, specifically this idea of what turnout actually looks like in Georgia?
8: Yeah, I think that, like we said, we really need to see more people turn out than usual in order to counteract this kind of broken system that we see in our primaries. And so I think that enough people are fired up right now that maybe you will see that turnout and that people are showing up because of they're upset with the corruption that they're seeing. They're upset with Trump promising to lower costs and not following through on that and just exacerbating the affordability crisis and things like the Iran war, where he said that he wouldn't get us into another Middle East war. And yet here we are with no end in sight, and they're not willing to show us the deals of this alleged peace deal. And so I do think that when you see the results tonight, yes, I think that there's a high likelihood that you're going to see a Trump's preferred candidate, Mike Collins, in that race emerges the winner. But I think that he's going to have a tough fight when it comes to a general, because so many people are upset with Trump and his failed record.
1: Namdi Iguanu for us in Georgia. Thank you, Namdi. Tim Miller, as always, thank you. Sarah, Melissa, you're not going anywhere just yet. In 90 seconds, I have to ask you about another fake elector scheme playing out right now in court. Stay with us.
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0: fastest working GLP-1 for half the...
1: In less than an hour, three Trump allies will appear in a Wisconsin court to be arraigned on felony charges tied to the 2020 fake elector plot. Prosecutors say the defendants, former Trump attorneys Kenneth Chesbro and Jim Troupas, along with former Trump campaign aide Mike Roman, were all in on the scheme to send pro-Trump electors to Congress in hopes of flipping the outcome of the 2020 election in Wisconsin. It is one of the last cases standing in the effort to prosecute people responsible for trying to overturn Joe Biden's win. Sarah Matthews and Melissa Murray are back with me, also joining our conversation, senior legal reporter Lisa Rubin. I have to admit, Lisa Rubin, this feels a little bit like something that happened in season two that we're now hearkening back to in season whatever this is. For folks who have forgotten, remind us what this scheme was all about.
2: Scheme was essentially, Alicia, an effort in multiple swing states to submit slates of electors for Donald Trump as, let's call it generously, an alternative to those states having voted for Joe Biden and Kamala Harris. But of course, really what they were doing is submitting what we would call unofficial electors, or what we have called on this network fake electors, because they understood, and many people in the states understood, that the states had in fact certified votes for Joe Biden and Kamala Harris, that there was no evidence that those results were falsified. And therefore, this indictment isn't about the electors themselves. It is about two attorneys and a senior Trump campaign aide who were collectively working together to ensure that in Wisconsin, as well as in other states, those slates of fake electors were submitted to Congress in an effort to forestall the certification of the election by Congress.
1: Why have these cases seemed so hard to prosecute?
2: I think part of it is that some of them have been sprawling. Let's start with the Fannie Willis case, for example. The Fannie Willis case involved dozens of defendants. This, by contrast, only involves three. There are other legal issues here, too. For example, in Nevada, one of the other states where one of the prosecutions is still pending, a judge in Clark County is currently considering whether or not to dismiss the charges because of whether or not there's an intent to defraud. And the defendants there have argued, look, our clients legitimately believed that Donald Trump won the election, in large part because of the propaganda that had been put out by Trump and some of his political allies. In those circumstances, you cannot say that there was an illegal scheme or an intent to defraud. These people believed what they were saying. So there have been both legal issues and I think logistical issues with the prosecution of the case.
1: We always talk about how this is, yes, about litigating what actually happened, but it is also about future elections and the predicate that this sets for future elections. If, in fact, no one is held responsible for these schemes, what does that mean as you roll into midterms?
3: Why not? Let's try again. I mean, I think the whole idea behind the fake elector scheme was, you know, if it worked out, to actually have these fake electors cast their electoral ballots for Donald Trump. But the other goal, I think, was to sow among those who were receptive to the claim that something had gone wrong in the 2020 election and that something is really corroding the integrity of American elections. And the fact that these cases, you know, continue to percolate and they go back and forth alongside these other developments that we were just talking about, again, I think continues to raise this question that there's something wrong with American elections. And, you know, I have to be very clear here. American elections are incredibly secure. There is very little evidence of voter fraud. I mean, like, they're talking about rampant voter fraud. Like, there is, like, you know, sort of some person thinks that they're supposed to be able to vote here and they're not allowed to. I mean, it's just at the margins and it's very limited. This idea that lots of dead people are voting in elections, that's just not true. But when you have these kinds of claims, these kinds of schemes, and just confusion among the electorate, that's when that kind of disinformation takes hold and can really be corrosive.
1: Right. It sows seeds of doubt. I mean, Sarah, just to bring this into the present, last month, the FBI was interviewing poll workers in Wisconsin about the 2020 election. Is that really about 2020, or is that about setting the stage for challenging results come this November?
4: Yeah, I think that it is setting the stage for challenging results come this November, and not just this November, but 2028 as well. And look, people who are observing polls are doing a great duty to their community. And we've seen how those folks have been targeted by the MAGA world. And I think that it's just an intimidation tactic. They're trying to scare these people. And it's very clear that they took what they did in 2020 and they've learned the lessons from that. And they're just trying to learn from that to actually be able to accomplish it come November 2026. And I think that when you look at somewhere like Wisconsin with this fake electors plot and these people being arraigned, the thing is that there's a

0: chance that they could get off scot-free. When you think about the fact that you look at Colorado and the case with Tina Peters there, and the governor, a Democratic governor, Jared Polis, actually was swayed by Trump and gave in to the pressure campaign. And so to give her that pardon. And so I think that there's also a chance that that could happen with Wisconsin if the governor there, Tony Evers, is willing to succumb to the pressure from Trump, because I'm sure that Trump will lay the pressure on thick with him as well. And so at the end of the day, there's been no accountability really for the 2020 plot to try to overthrow the election. And I think that Trump and MAGA world have just gotten smarter because of it, and they've learned from their mistakes.
1: Melissa, Lisa, Sarah was actually saying something more provocative than the fact that there hasn't been accountability. That's level one. There have actually been folks who've been rewarded for what they were willing to do to overturn the 2020 election. Kurt Olson pushed Trump's 2020 election claims, joined the Justice Department, a convicted 1/6 rioter, now has a top counterterrorism job at the Pentagon. As Sarah mentioned, Tina Peters, the former Colorado election official convicted in an election system breach tied to 2020 conspiracy theories, was released from prison. And then it goes on and on, and you have the weaponization fund,
2: right?
1: Where there's a little bit of substantively assets and resources, but there's also a promise that is being made. I think it's part of why Donald Trump, even as there have been these legal challenges, even as Todd Blanche has said, don't worry, we're dropping the fund, he's keeping the vibes alive.
3: Well, I mean, the fund, I think, is just so interesting because it's not simply about the election deniers. I mean, I think it's about this, you know, the 1/6ers and the possibility that you are seeding a private army for the next insurrection. But you're also underwriting these individuals who believe that if they do these things for you, they can have everything forgiven. Their expenses, all of the consequences of these actions can effectively be underwritten by this weaponization fund, and they can get off scot-free. That is a license to continue to do more. So it's working on two levels. I mean, you may actually have the muscle here to do whatever you like in the wake of an election that doesn't go your way, but then you also have people who are really willing to do the paper pushing to make it happen as well.
1: That's a part of the process they understand now that they might not have understood the first time around. All right, everyone's staying with me. Coming up, the new charges in a plot to attack the UFC event at the White House with drones, and why the Secret Service could be angry at the FBI director. You are watching On the Line.
4: 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And that's the sound of a fraud alert from Wells Fargo flagging a charge for a pricey restaurant in Paris. Considering Claire isn't in Paris right now, that seemed odd. To the bank and to Claire. Two taps later, Claire says nope to the charge, and Wells Fargo is on the case. However you make money work, Wells Fargo can work with that.
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4: This is the sound of Claire cooking dinner at home. And that's the sound of a fraud alert from Wells Fargo, flagging a charge for a pricey restaurant in Paris. Considering Claire isn't in Paris right now, that seemed odd. To the bank and to Claire. Two taps later, Claire says nope to the charge, and Wells Fargo is on the case. However you make money work, Wells Fargo can work with that.
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1: We have breaking news. A feud brewing between the Secret Service and the FBI over the way the administration announced an arrest in what they call a plot to attack President Trump's UFC event at the White House this weekend. Lisa and Melissa are both back with us. All right, Lisa, you helped break this news. What can you tell us?
19: Well, our colleagues Carol Lenig and Kendall Lanian are reporting today, Alicia, that the Secret Service is essentially furious that the FBI Director Kash Patel announced what this plot was about on X this morning before any of the investigation could be complete. And we understand that there are still individuals who could be under investigation who have not been apprehended yet. And at the same time, a case has been unsealed largely because the FBI director took to Twitter and announced the scope of the investigation. And again, just to remind our viewers, the announcement from the FBI director was that there was a terror plot in place in connection with the UFC fight at the White House on Sunday night, and that a number of individuals, as many as 23 or 24 people, were involved in signal chats where they had a plot to fly drones over one side of the White House grounds, cause people to evacuate as those drones were dropping explosive devices, and then have them face a second front of a terror attack with snipers and shooters with long guns. That is what a suspect, Tyson Proper, who has been arrested and charged in a federal court in Ohio, told FBI investigators when they visited him in his hospital where he had been placed, basically because he was expressing homicidal ideations. He was reported by his parents to local officials and then to the FBI, who helped disrupt this plot. But again, the Secret Service, feeling that this was an ongoing investigation, it did not need to be brought to the public's attention until it had reached its completion. And yet we already know about charges against one individual, as others may be still sealed around the country.
1: Listen, not the first time we've seen this type of behavior from Kash Patel. And I don't say this in the sense of, like, there are rules and there's a process and there's a way. I mean, this is part of the way that these institutions have safeguarded information in the interest of keeping Americans safe. So when there is a breach in protocol that isn't just about a paper pusher wanting to be the one who to push the paper or take credit. It's about the fact that you're actually disrupting the work by doing it and getting out ahead of the story.
3: No, I mean, there's a lot going on here. Basically, there are two parts of the House that aren't in conversation with each other. So, I mean, you know, the chaos, I think, is part of the story here, the sort of internecine warfare between the two branches of the executive here. Also, it's not simply about the paper pushing or keeping investigations secret while they are still ongoing and while other things may be surfaced that may be real threats to public safety. There are also constitutional obligations to those individuals who are under investigation to keep this information under wraps until you have more clear-cut understanding and you present this evidence to a grand jury, you get an indictment and whatnot. I mean, just sort of flag all of this in a press conference or wherever, or to make it public before it's time, raises some real questions about whether you have safeguarded the rights of defendants. And, you know, again, this is not to condone whatever this plot was, but there are constitutional requirements that we all benefit from.
1: I don't have a question so much as I have an observation, which is the president has repeatedly said that the bunker he is busy building will be drone proof. Mm-hmm. The fact that all of a sudden we now have a story that involves an attack by drone would seem to feed the narrative that he has tried to sell the American people about the extent to which he is under attack.
19: That's certainly true. But I don't think that one necessarily negates the other.
1: Correct.
19: Right? This is this could have been a very real plot. The signal chats uncovered by FBI investigators certainly reflect that there was a plan in place. How close to accomplishing that plot those folks were, we still don't know. But at the same time, these were conversations carried out by people who met on a TikTok group called Vanguard of the Old, where they were trading ultra-right wing Christian nationalist ideas about what had gone wrong with the country. And their intent was to foment a revolution. That is what Tyson Proper told investigators. The goal of this attack was to foment a revolution because of a variety of things they felt had gone wrong with the country, including the Epstein investigation, the building of data centers that was draining the nation's water supply, and on and on. And so, Alicia, yes, do I think that the administration will absolutely jump on this as justification for the bunker? Yes. Was that the original reason for building the White House ballroom? Absolutely not. And the fact that we're sort of chasing the bouncing ball of their evolving explanation, I don't have any more words.
1: Lisa, thank you so much for bringing us your reporting, as always. House Democrats have questions about whether Ghislaine Maxwell is getting special treatment in prison, why they could get some answers today. You're watching On the Line.
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4: 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Two taps later, Claire says nope to the charge, and Wells Fargo is on the case. However you make money work, Wells Fargo can work with that.
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4: 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Two taps later, Claire says nope to the charge, and Wells Fargo is on the case. 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
26: But now, that crispy bite he's been dreaming about, it's back.
1: Today, House staffers are on the ground in Bryan, Texas, visiting the federal prison where Epstein co-conspirator Ghislaine Maxwell is currently serving her 20-year prison sentence for sex trafficking. And they're investigating claims she's gotten preferential treatment after her sit-down with Todd Blanche, who, you know, wants to be the attorney general. Joining us now is Virginia Democratic Congressman James Walkinshaw, who sits on the House Oversight Committee. Congressman, good to see you. I understand it is staffers from your committee and the Judiciary Committee who are at Maxwell's prison today. What are the biggest questions you want them to answer?
27: I think the biggest question is how and why was Ghislaine Maxwell transferred? And it came obviously on the heels of her really extraordinary interview conducted by the deputy AG at the time, Todd Blanche. You know, Pam Bondi told the committee that it was a Bureau of Prisons decision to transfer Maxwell to that cushier situation. I'm highly, highly skeptical of that claim. So, you know, it'd be, I think, a real service if an answer to that question came out of today's visit, but I'm not sure that it will.
1: If these staffers do in fact find out that Maxwell is getting special treatment, what is it that you, your colleagues, can do about it? We've seen a lot of reporting about how other folks inside the prison have attempted to be whistleblowers. They have faced retribution. It seems like there is something that is being hidden.
27: Well, one, I certainly would hope that all 100 United States senators, Democrats and Republicans, would take that information into account as they consider Todd Blanche's confirmation. In my view, he's disqualified himself in any number of ways. But if there's clear evidence that he essentially gave Ghislaine Maxwell lenient treatment in exchange for her proclaiming Donald Trump's ignorance, that would innocence, rather, that would absolutely be disqualifying.
1: I'm glad you brought that up. Todd Blanche is meeting with senators this week. Interestingly, I was on with Senator Sheldon Whitehouse earlier. He says he does not have time on his schedule currently with Todd Blanche. Todd Blanche is making the time, though, for a number of Republican senators, including Senator Cassidy, who he knows he needs to win over in order to get to the number he needs for a confirmation. I think there's a lot of debate about where to press this candidate for AG, where to press this nominee for AG. Because there are so many directions for Democratic senators to go. And if you had the ability to question Todd Blanche, what is it that you would most want to know, given this DOJ's efforts, weaponization, the Epstein files, so much more?
27: Well, I think obviously weaponization needs to be a key line of inquiry, but the Epstein files as well. And look, Todd Blanche is the one who said there were 6 million files. Todd Blanche is the one, according to Pam Bondi, who said we're only going to release the 3-ish million files that have been released because the rest are duplicates. Todd Blanche is the one that oversaw the operation to, in my view, illegally redact files that should not have been redacted. And then again, illegally reveal information related to survivors of Epstein's crimes that should not have been revealed. Any way you slice it, his management of the Epstein files release process has been a complete and abject failure. To then promote him to attorney general after that complete and abject failure would be a puzzling decision, and I hope senators won't make it.
1: Congressman, I saw this new reporting in the New York Times out today about what happened inside the jail where Epstein died back in 2019. The Times spoke with more than 40 inmates, jail employees, lawyers, federal officials, law enforcement officers, some of whom never talked to investigators. I know that will not surprise you given the work you've done on the committee. The report found Epstein's behavior showed he intended to kill himself for weeks before his death. Which questions do you still have? Who do you still want to talk to when it comes to this specific question, given that it has fueled so much of the energy around the Epstein file release?
27: So we spoke, as you know, a few weeks ago with one of the prison guards who was present in the facility on the night that Epstein died. Look, I think the leadership of the MCC, the leadership at BOP at the time still have important questions to answer about the incredible, shocking failures that took place there. When you read that Times article, and if you read the transcript of our interview with the prison guard, it really was a tragic comedy of errors in that facility that led to, as it appears, Epstein being able to kill himself. And that facility is closed, thankfully, but I have deep, deep concerns about BOP's ability to run similar facilities and ensure the safety of everyone inside those facilities, given the scope of these failures.
1: Congressman, before I let you go, there's reporting from CNN, a group of Epstein survivors met privately with members of your committee that includes Chairman Comer. They want more investigations. Were you in that meeting? And if so, what can you tell us about what transpired?
27: I was not in that meeting. I don't know that Democrats were in that meeting. I think it might have just been Comer and perhaps some Republicans, but I don't know. I have been in touch with survivors over the last week, and I think they're absolutely correct. And look, this is something we Democrats on the committee, myself and others, have been calling for some time. If there's one thing that our committee's investigation has revealed without a doubt, it is that the DOJ, FBI investigations of Epstein were wholly insufficient and inadequate across multiple administrations, by the way. They never interviewed Epstein's accountant, never interviewed Epstein's lawyer, never interviewed Les Wexner, the financier of much of the enterprise. Our committee did those interviews, but I think we have demonstrated a need for the Department of Justice to reopen this investigation, conduct those interviews and others, and follow the leads that we've developed wherever they might lead.
1: Congressman James Walkinshaw of the House Oversight Committee, thank you, Congressman, so much for being with us.
27: Thanks for having me.
1: Coming up, with affordability on the line for Americans, there is a new report on how much it could cost taxpayers to fill the crater where the East Wing once stood.
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1: We've heard it from the president over and over and over again. He has said his new East Wing ballroom would cost $300 or $400 million, and taxpayers, well, they wouldn't pay a cent of it.
40: I think it'll be one of the great ballrooms anywhere in the world. It's about $300 million, and it's being paid for 100% by me and some friends of mine, donors, to it. The government's paying absolutely nothing.
41: This is taxpayer-free. We have no taxpayer putting up 10 cents.
1: Now, new evidence that those claims are just not true. The Washington Post dug through a detailed project summary from the ballroom's contractor. It shows construction will cost a cool $600 million, with taxpayers picking up more than half of that tab. Sarah and Melissa are back with us. Sarah, I've done a remodel. Like, I know that construction projects tend to get more expensive than the initial estimates. That's not the issue here. The issue is he said that it wasn't going to be taxpayer dollars, and now it seems that it is. How are taxpayers going to respond?
0: Yeah, he obviously lied about the fact that it would be entirely privately funded. And now it's being reported that taxpayers could be paying up to $300 million. And I think the vast majority of people would like to see their money go toward quite literally anything else, whether that be healthcare, homelessness, infrastructure. But it's going to go toward Trump's precious ballroom, a room that the vast majority of the American people will never be able to step foot in. And there's nothing more elitist or out of touch than that at a time when so many Americans are struggling. But there is a way for him to honor his initial statement that it will be entirely privately funded. He could be the one putting up the money. He could be the one putting up $300 million. We know he has it. He's estimated to be worth around $7 billion. And in the last year or so that he's been president, there's been a $3 billion gain in his net worth because he's profiting off the presidency. So if he actually cared about the fact that so many Americans are struggling economically right now, then he would be the one to foot the bill instead of sticking taxpayers with it.
1: Is that face because you still want to see his tax bill?
2: No, I mean, he's already said he doesn't care about the financial struggles that Americans have right now. I mean,
1: he loves inflation.
2: Yeah, this is giving let them eat ballrooms. Mm-hmm. I mean, come on. I mean, the other part that's insane to me is that the escalating costs, it's because of the war, because so many of the raw materials for this edifice complex literally are coming from overseas. And everyone's seen this. You've seen it when you've done a remodel and you have any kind of global instability, the price of goods goes up. Like, duh.
1: Duh, duh. I mean, I do think, though, the taxpayer portion of this, I am curious, does that play in at all on the legal fight around this?
2: Well, I mean, again, the whole question of the legal fight is really about who has the authority and like what laws were broken in terms of historic preservation. I don't think it's going to sit well if this is not an entirely privately funded situation.
1: Melissa Murray, thank you so much for spending all this time with me. Sarah Matthews, thank you. And Melissa's new book, The U.S. Constitution, A Comprehensive and Annotated Guide for the Modern Reader, is out now. Be sure to pick it up. Thanks to all of you for joining us. This is On the Line with Alicia Menendez. You're going to find us here on MS Now every Monday to Friday, noon to 2 Eastern. We have another special show lined up for you this week. I'm going to be live in Chicago this Thursday, starting at 11 a.m. Eastern, for the grand opening of the Barack Obama Presidential Center. That is all leading up to a special behind-the-scenes look into the center with our friend Michelle Norris, featuring exclusive interviews with Barack and Michelle Obama. Tune in Friday at 9 p.m. Eastern for her two-hour special, Hope Comes Home, inside the Obama Presidential Center. For now, do not go anywhere. The Moment with Katie Turr is up next.
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4: 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Two taps later, Claire says nope to the charge and Wells Fargo is on the case. 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

0: Good to be with you. I'm Katie Stir. At this moment, we're asking how much Republican senators are willing to stomach. We've seen them look the other way on much of the self-dealing. The Trump family writ large confirmed the unqualified RFK Jr. and parrot conspiracies like the 2020 election was stolen, just to name a few. Will they be willing to take it a step even further by saying yes to making Todd Blanche the attorney general? Maybe. But also maybe not. We've seen glimpses of a Republican spine in the Senate. Quick peeks at integrity on the weaponization fund, on the war, on Kristi Noem and her lackey Corey Lewandowski. Does that continue with Todd Blanche? The wannabe AG has done a lot to gain the president's favor, reindicting James Comey, investigating E. Jean Carroll, setting up that slush fund, and immunizing the president and his family from tax audits. He's even opened an investigation into Governor Gavin Newsom's wife, one that Newsom is already fighting back against. FOIAing the government for all documents and records from top Trump leadership, including Blanche himself. He's arguing the investigation is just another example of the way Trump is using the DOJ as a political weapon. Does anyone else agree? In the GOP Senate, that is. How about Tom Tillis? Does he hold Blanche to the promise he made before he was confirmed for deputy AG last year?
1: We have the opportunity to end the political physics. For every action, there's an equal and opposite reaction. I want people there prosecuting people of any political stripe. Not just one. And you're going to go into a very, very important role. I've got your commitment. There will not even be a whiff of an investigation that appears to have a political motivation to it.
2: I commit to that.
1: Thank you.
0: Does he still believe that commitment holds? Joining us, MSNBC senior political analyst and host of Runaway Country on Crooked, Alex Wagner, Punchbowl News co-founder and MSNBC political contributor Jake Sherman, MSNBC senior legal reporter Lisa Rubin, and MSNBC senior investigative reporter Carol Lenig. Let's start with the Senate. Jake, your purview. What are we going to hear from Tom Tillis regarding Todd Blanche?
3: Tillis said, I think today, I'm pretty sure it was today, that he has no January 6th related concerns, which was one of his red lines, Katie. But he said he's still going through the other due diligence as it relates to Todd Blanche. I don't know at this point. I think it's going to be somewhat difficult to get him confirmed. Although, as you said a million times, and you just said in the opening, they fold on everything when it comes to Trump. And you know, to be honest with you, it doesn't even really matter whether he gets formally confirmed. He could be acting AG for a long time under the law and under a standard that the Biden administration set with Julie Hsu, who was acting labor secretary for a long time. But listen, they all fold, right? I mean, they all fold. John Cornyn is somebody to keep an eye on. Tillis, Lisa Murkowski, Susan Collins, any number of these people could vote against Todd Blanche, and he gets to get through the Judiciary Committee, which is treacherous and will be treacherous for him.
0: I mean, I know you say it doesn't matter, but I think it does matter. I mean, he can be deputy AG for forever, but it does matter politically, and it does matter for our country, Alex. It matters whether Republicans are willing to hold the very people that they nominate to the standards that they have given for them, which Tom Tillis laid out pretty clearly during that initial confirmation hearing.
4: I feel like every time we ask ourselves whether Republicans will do the right thing, it's like Lucy with the football. We keep going after it, Katie, and yet the football keeps disappearing.
0: But we have to ask it. We can't avoid it.
4: Of course. Of course we do. Of course we do. And there is every reason to continue to put pressure on Senate Republicans, especially outgoing Republicans who literally have no skin in the game, right? Other than, I guess, wanting lucrative lobbying contracts and making sure they have access to the White House in their post-Senate careers, right? But morally and ethically, they have the only responsibilities they have are to the American people and to the Constitution. And this one is pretty clear cut. If Tom Tillis is genuinely concerned about people in the administration and specifically the deputy AG and the AG giving special treatment to January 6 offenders and rioters, Todd Blanche is doing just that. He was the mastermind of the $1.8 billion slush fund, which was set up specifically to pay out Trump loyalists who had violently stormed the Capitol. There's not a lot of wiggle room there. There's not a lot of gray area. But I trust Jake Sherman. And if Jake Sherman is saying that Tom Tillis has, you know, settled the accounts as far as Todd Blanche and January 6th, then I'm not exactly sure what's left. I would expect that he's going to get at least through the Judiciary Committee.
0: Yeah, I mean, I trust Jake as well. I have him on. I'd have him on every day, every moment of every day if I had the opportunity to do so. But I know he has another day job. But I just wonder, I mean, listen to what you're reporting at Punchbowl. Laura Weiss is reporting at Punchbowl. Jake, Senator Collins met with Todd Blanche on his AG nomination this morning. She says they had an extensive discussion on the anti-weaponization fund, and Blanche assured her with no equivocation at all that he won't pursue it. All right. I mean, it has like real whiffs of Collins. I'm very disappointed, but I'm okay now. Past statements. It might not matter in the confirmation process. He might get confirmed because the Republicans do always fold. But is this sort of thing going to come up in Collins's reelection campaign? Is this the sort of thing that makes Graham Plattner stronger against somebody like her, even with all of the problems that Graham Plattner has? Does it allow voters to look past all of his drama and to say, well, at least he's somebody who might stand up to what's going on and not pretend to stand up as Collins has? Jake?
3: Yeah, I mean, listen, nominations are, the line would be from Plattner would be that, you know, Susan Collins has voted for somebody who is giving comfort to, you know, who wants to pay off or has suggested to pay off people who attacked the Capitol on January 6th. That's a somewhat powerful message, I assume. I mean, that is something that any candidate can use against a Republican who votes for Todd Blanche for AG. So I don't know if it, I don't know that it definitively helps him. It certainly doesn't hurt. Listen, if I were one of these Republicans, I would be looking for the greatest amount of distance that I could put between myself and Donald Trump. If you're running in a competitive state, the president is at 39%, Katie. He's not, he is at his lowest point on approval rating in his time in office. I don't understand why you would be siding with him at this point. You should be looking for the maximal amount of space that you could get with this president, because that suits your political benefit, especially yeah. after a primary. So, I mean, just from a pure politics point of view, not even talking about Blanche specifically, there is no reason for a lot of these folks to be lining up with Trump right now. I don't know how it suits them.
0: So, I mean, I want to get to Gavin Newsom and some other reporting that Carol has, but I'm going to hang on this for a moment with you, Alex. Why would they not distance themselves from the president when they are past a primary and they're up for a general election, one that would put them in office for another 6 years?
4: To try and explore the mind of an outgoing Republican incumbent, it's to go take a trip to the Twilight Zone, Katie. My best guess would be, first of all, I think that John Thune is going to allow some members to vote against Todd Blanche's confirmation, just like he did on key votes, basically swing state, vulnerable Republicans, whether it's Susan Collins or others, so that they can say they didn't vote to confirm him, which is, you know, the coward's way out, knowing full well that he'll get confirmation more broadly. But secondly, I would say, you know, I think they are genuinely afraid of Trump's wrath, even if they're leaving office. They don't want the headache of him targeting them and their families. They don't want to deal with the internet onslaught. They want to make sure that they have some kind of career after they leave the Senate. They want to make money. And to do that, they need to stay in the good graces of the GOP. And Trump is the king. So yeah. to that end, I think they're really worried about what their reputation is like after they leave. They want to do just enough to say they did the right thing, but they don't actually want to have to cross that threshold. So if they're not going to vote for Todd Blanche, then they should at least get him to put down in writing formally that there will be no anti-weaponization fund inside the DOJ.
0: Also, try to push back on this sweetheart tax deal, this audit deal that he's given Donald Trump, not being audited for the past or for the present, neither him nor his family or his company, which is wild. Let's talk about Gavin Newsom. He's fighting back. He wants to FOIA all of the top officials that might have had a hand in this, including Todd Blanche, Pam Bondi, and some others. What might he get out of those records?
2: I don't think he's going to get anything, but the very asking of it is sort of masterful from a legal perspective, because one of the bases on which the Department of Justice can withhold records from Gavin Newsom is to say that they are subject to what's called the law enforcement exception under FOIA. If they do that, that's sort of proof positive for Gavin Newsom that the investigation investigation that he believes is happening is in fact happening to the extent he thinks it's happening. Because again, Kitty, he's asked for communications not only involving the Deputy Attorney General Todd Blanche and his predecessor Pam Bondi, but also involving people at the White House. And so if he doesn't get them and the exception they cite is law enforcement, then Gavin Newsom gets to wave it around at a press conference and say, see, I told you, they are investigating me and they are doing it for political purposes.
0: Carol, do you have anything to add on the opening of an investigation into Gavin Newsom's wife from the perspective of folks at DOJ?
5: Yeah, thanks for asking. Yes, our sources who are serious people and look at the facts and evidence in a case seriously say that there is a pretty significant case that's being pursued and has been pursued for months, probably starting sometime in early 2025, but really ratcheting up in recent months, that looks at Jennifer Seibel Newsom, Gavin Newsom's wife, and her tax filings. In particular, her use, possible personal use, of nonprofit funds. That is the information they're sifting through. I'm not alleging any wrongdoing. I'm just saying that people who make cases for a living and do it carefully and thoroughly and judiciously say that this case appears to be a pretty significant one.
0: Do we know how it came to be, whether it was the Justice Department just deciding to look into Gavin Newsom and those around him, or if it was a more organic occurrence? Carol?
5: Absolutely critical question, and the one that I'm trying to answer right now, which perhaps the FOIA could help with if they aren't able to cite an ongoing case, which of course they will cite an ongoing case to avoid answering this FOIA. We need to know the timeline. Did the evidence involving Gavin Newsom's wife, which sources are citing to me now, did that come to them in the course of their investigation, say, of Gavin Newsom's chief of staff or other staff? Did they start with evidence of potential wrongdoing, or did they start with a target list and find evidence of potential wrongdoing? That's the critical question. We don't know the answer to that yet. All we do know is the evidence that's been amassed to date, and there have been numerous interviews, tons of records gathered, is considered compelling by career professionals.
0: And let me ask you, Carol, while I have you, about Kash Patel. This morning, he posted on X about a threat to the UFC event on Sunday. He said this: on June 10th, FBI and our law enforcement partners became aware of a potential threat to the UFC America 250 event in Washington involving individuals outside of the National Capital Region. And thanks to the rapid action of this FBI, our partners, and the Department of Justice in a multi-state operation, multiple individuals are now in custody and allegedly planned attacks were stopped cold. What else do you have on this?
5: So Kash Patel has a history. The FBI director has a trend, if you will, Katie, of announcing things a little prematurely on social media and on X. And this is, according to our sources, another example. Kash Patel made this public posting about this investigation when it was both sealed in court documents, meaning not open to the public, and also considered an ongoing probe where multiple suspects had not been yet arrested and taken into custody. This worried the Secret Service significantly. The Secret Service began this investigation and, of course, was joining with the FBI, partnering with the FBI on this probe, had figured out from actually a relative of one of the suspects in Cincinnati, I'm told by a source, that a person, this relative, was plotting something. And that's how this whole investigation began. But Patel's announcement on Tuesday morning, this morning, struck Secret Service officials cold. They could not believe that the FBI director chose to discuss an ongoing case that all of the partners on this investigation had decided to keep mum about it because it's sealed, legally sealed in court, or was until sometime today, and also that it was ongoing with suspects still sort of in the wind, if you will.
0: That is the story of this administration. Watch out for the patterns. Lots of patterns out there. All right, Carol Lenig, Lisa Rubin, ladies, thank you so much. Alex and Jake, do not go anywhere. Coming up next, what lawmakers say President Trump is keeping from them on the Iran deal. We're going to talk about that. Also, ask a member of the Gang of Eight why the Gang of Eight has still not been briefed on the Iran deal as of this moment. Don't go anywhere.
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0: This is the sound of Claire cooking dinner at home. And that's the sound of a fraud alert from Wells Fargo flagging a charge for a pricey restaurant in Paris. Considering Claire isn't in Paris right now, that seemed odd. To the bank and to Claire. Two taps later, Claire says nope to the charge and Wells Fargo is on the case. However you make money work, Wells Fargo can work with that.
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4: Here's what it says. Iran will never have a nuclear weapon. That's what it says. It won't have one. To buy, to develop, they will not have a nuclear weapon. And I would say that's about 99.9% of what I wanted. Now, in addition to that, the strait is going to be open toll-free. And it's toll-free beyond the 60 days.
5: All right. Donald Trump is facing deep skepticism over all of that he just said about his own Iran deal. And it's coming even from his own party. Republican Senator John Cornyn telling Punchbowl News, we can't trust Iran. And Lindsey Graham saying the sooner the actual text of the deal is released, the better. Joining us, MS Now national security analyst, retired Rear Admiral John Kirby. He has served as a senior spokesman for the Pentagon, State Department, and National Security Council. Alex Wagner, Jake Sherman back with us. Why haven't we seen the text of this memorandum, Kirby?
6: That's a great question. I think we all deserve to see it, not just members of Congress, but the American people who have invested so much of their sons and daughters and their tax dollars to fighting this war. We all have an obligation to see exactly what's in that, because it's really important how this war ends. It obviously began in a reckless manner, but it's really important how this ends and the national security implications that are going to go forward for us.
5: What can be in this deal that would justify this war? What should be in it?
6: Well, I don't know that I could argue anything, Katie, that should be in it that would justify the war. It was began unnecessarily and recklessly without any real strategy behind it. So I can't get behind how it started. But you would hope that whatever's in it, we end up better. Our national security and our economy end up in a better position than it was before the war started. And honestly, Katie, I'm not sure that we're going to get that. I don't know what the text says, but it's hard to imagine that it's going to get us in a better position than before the war started. Unless, of course, the strait truly is open and free in exactly the way it was before the war started. And we're having 130 ships go through there every day. And Iran has a verifiable way that we can make sure they don't have a nuclear weapon forever. Other than that, I'm not seeing an outcome here that's going to leave us in a better position.
5: Do you foresee Iran giving up its nuclear arsenal and sticking by that? I mean, the administration now, Donald Trump, ripped up the Iran deal that Obama made with Iran, saying that you can't trust them. So why would he believe he can trust them now?
6: Well, we shouldn't. I mean, the whole reason we did the Iran deal back in the Obama years was because there was no trust. It was about verification. And I would remind people that on page one of the JCPOA that President Obama worked on with Iran, it says they will commit to not having a nuclear weapon. This is not a new pledge by the Iranians. This is standard rhetoric for them, and you can't take them at face value. And in that last deal under Obama, there was a very intensive inspection regime that gave the international community confidence that they would not be able to cheat, at least not without people knowing about it. I have zero confidence that they're going to negotiate in 60 days what took us to do 2 years to an inspection regime that will give everybody that level of confidence that they're not going to continue to try to spin uranium in a highly enriched way and try to develop a nuclear weapon. Look, this regime is more autocratic and more ideological than the one before it. And what they want more than anything is survival. They view their possession of a nuclear weapon capability or their pursuit of it as a way to ensure their survival. So they're not going to give it up anytime soon, and I don't think they're going to give it up easily.
5: So you have John Cornyn, Jake, and Lindsey Graham saying you can't trust Iran. Because of that, what are

0: Are they likely to get behind with this president?
1: This administration, Katie, it's been shocking to see, has done zero coalition building on this. Zero. Just from a tactical point of view, you would assume that once the president had this memorandum of understanding, he would at least read people into it on Capitol Hill so we could have some backup from people who have spent 20, 30 years railing against Iran. He has done none of that, zero. And this is not an idle point. This agreement in some form needs to come to Capitol Hill. It does. There is a law that mandates the approval, disapproval of any agreement dealing with Iran's nuclear program. So, like, they need to get on the stick, and they're going to need to at some point read people in, because they haven't done that, and it's not serving their interest very well.
0: There's also the matter of reading in the American public, Alex. I mean, so far this war has cost $50 billion, could go up to $1 trillion, according to some analysts, more than a dozen American lives, not to mention the hundreds, if not thousands, of Iranian lives. And then the economic fallout here at home, which is in the tens of billions of dollars, along with the political fallout for the president, whose approval numbers are in the tank or tanking over this. I mean, explain what people are saying about this, what they're feeling about it, and how long that lasts. Does this go away before November?
2: Well, the president's making a really cynical bet that once gas is below $4 a gallon, people are going to stop thinking about a uranium enrichment in Iran and just be focused on the price at the pump. The cost of gas is not going down to pre-war levels before 2027. I mean, we know that from every international energy company and the analysts who work in the sector. They have to clear the Strait of Mines. And then 2 to 3 months after that happens, normal passage can begin through the Strait of Hormuz. So energy prices are going to remain elevated. The affordability issue for the Trump administration, which is now a full-blown crisis, continues through the fall. That going away is a fantasy. But beyond that, the audience for the details on this are not just Americans. It's the entire globe. Yeah. Multinational companies are going to want to know, are we going to be paying a toll when we go through the Strait? You can call it something else, but if we have to pay money to go through a natural waterway, what does that mean for our prices? What does that mean for other natural waterways like the Strait of Malacca or the Strait of Taiwan? Do they get to toll those? Regional partners, especially Israel, are going to want to know if Iran has shaken down the United States for $324 billion that it can use at its own discretion to restart its uranium enrichment. I mean, there are huge questions here. And Trump, because he's a fool and has launched a strategic and a moral failure over in Iran, thinks he can whistle past the graveyard and assume cynically that the American public is just going to give up on caring about this. But the entire globe has been sent into a tailspin, and they are going to need answers. This is not going away just because he signed a DocuSign that's a page and a half long.
0: Which, by the way, the Iranians say they haven't seen yet. They're going to sign something, they believe, on Friday, but they so far haven't seen the memorandum of understanding, according to them. I want to touch on a point that Alex just made regarding the unfrozen assets and the sanctions relief that Iran might enjoy if this deal does go through. I mean, John, talk to me about what it means to unfreeze assets for the Iranians, to give them sanctions relief. Does that money, with this new regime maybe, go to the Iranian public?
3: It's supposed to. You remember the Biden administration did something similar, and so did President Obama when he signed the JCPOA. You unfreeze assets. This Iranian money that goes back to Iran. Now, in the Biden administration, when we did that, we did it through intermediaries, and we did it in a way that the money did not go to the regime. It went to nonprofits. It went directly to people that were helping feed, clothe, and provide medical care to the Iranian people. But their argument was that the regime then freed up from those obligations might use it for nefarious purposes. I think there's an awful lot we need to understand here about what this sanctions relief looks like and exactly what the mechanics are and how they're going to do this. In addition to the sanctions relief, though, Katie, there's discussion of a $300 billion fund, which allegedly is going to be provided by international donors and other countries and not necessarily the United States for reconstruction. So there's yet another windfall here of cash that could potentially go to the Iranian regime, a regime which is more, as I said, more autocratic and ideological and not likely to want to do anything to support the needs of the Iranian people.
0: So how are Republicans going to feel about that aspect of it, Jake?
1: I was just thinking while John was talking, it's remarkable that Republicans could be okay with this. It's remarkable. They have spent, this has been a definitional issue for Republicans for the last 13, 12, however many years it's been since the JCPOA, right? Freezing Iranian assets. Trump talks about, you know, putting pallets of cash on an airplane and all this stuff. The idea of unfreezing Iranian assets has been an anathema to Republicans, at least rhetorically, for years. But what this shows is, like, there's not many ways to cut. First of all, it shows that they are not completely intellectually honest, number one. And number two, there's only really, the Iranians want something and the Americans want something. Iranians want sanction relief. Americans want a stop to the nuclear program. This deal can't be cut like a million different ways. Those are the two kind of core issues for both sides. So, you know, that, I think that's what the Trump administration is learning now. In a $300 billion fund, Katie, for Iran, if Obama tried to do that, I can't imagine what Republicans would have been like.
0: It would have been explosions out of the brain. I think the word Jake was looking for, Alex, is hypocritical. It's a nice way of putting it.
1: I'm just tired, Katie. I'm sorry. I couldn't think of the word.
2: But they started the war without. They didn't want to take a vote on starting the war. Yeah. I don't think they really want to have to take a vote on ending it.
0: It is amazing. It's just amazing. It's amazing how much was said during the Biden administration, during the Obama administration, about red lines, about how you can't trust the Iranians. I mean, it's just not even the Iranians. It's everything. And then when Donald Trump wants to do it, it's fine. I mean, we're going to give him space. It's okay. Or I don't know. We'll see. It's remarkable, the emptiness there. Alex Wagner, Jake Sherman, Admiral Kirby. I'll just call you Kirby from now on. Thanks for joining us. Appreciate it.
3: Fair enough.
0: Thanks. Coming up next, Donald Trump's new pick to head up the intel agencies goes before Congress tomorrow. The top Democrat on Senate Intel, Mark Warner, just met with him. What did he have to say about it? We're going to ask him next.
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2: 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Two taps later, Claire says nope to the charge and Wells Fargo is on the case. However you make money work, Wells Fargo can work with that.
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10: CIA Director John Ratcliffe and acting National Security Advisor Marco Rubio are raising some serious questions given evidence gathered by U.S. intel agencies. They're doubtful Iran is ready to agree to the nuclear terms the U.S. wants included in a final deal. That's a big deal. And it's according to a U.S. official with knowledge of the matter who spoke with MS Now. Joining us, the vice chairman of the Senate Intelligence Committee, Democrat Mark Warner of Virginia. He is a member of the Gang of Eight. As a member of the Gang of Eight, I'm sure you'd have a little bit more information on this than I do. Do you?
11: Nope. You would think that if the president is signing some memorandum with the Iranians, we would see it. My fear is, and, you know, we will ultimately get to see it, that it's even Trump, with all the spin in the world, can't turn this into a victory. The regime is worse than before. There's no real path to get the enriched uranium. I don't think the agreement even mentions Iran's ballistic missile capability. And there's still an overhang on the Strait of Hormuz. There is no rational way that anybody can say America's better off. And if Marco and Radcliffe are saying, hey, the Iranians have jerked Americans around for years on their nuclear ambitions, and suddenly they're going to give them up in another 60 days. I think the intelligence is probably right, but this president doesn't listen to intelligence on a regular basis.
10: Let me play President Obama regarding what the Trump administration is likely to get out of any deal with Iran.
6: It is doubtful that any agreement that arises is going to be significantly different or a significant improvement from the deal that we had in the first place and had worked for a long stretch of time before we, the United States, pulled out of it. The notion that we can just bully our way or bomb our way to solutions may sometimes seem appealing, but the fact of the matter is that taking the time to explore diplomacy and exhaust the possibilities of coming up with deals that don't solve 100% of the problem, but solve 80-90% of the problem, while avoiding the necessity of going to war. You'd think we would have learned that lesson by now, but it seems like every so often we have to relearn that lesson again.
10: So, Senator, what is the best case scenario for the way this thing ends?
11: Well, President Obama was right with his analysis. And on top of that, you know, the Iranians negotiated for years with Obama before we got JCPOA. Not perfect. Then there were some negotiations, first Trump term, Biden. The idea that the two guys, in the case of Jared Kushner and Steve Witkoff, they may be buddies of Trump or family members, but that they know the sophistication of a nuclear negotiation against some of the toughest negotiators in the world, I'm not sure what could be the best option. There is some reports as well that the Iranians may get access to $300 billion of rebuilding. I'll be anxious to see whether any of those contracts go to Trump cronies. That's just been reported. I've not seen the agreement. The only thing that's good is this war of choice will be potentially brought to an end for at least a while. We'll see when Israel restrikes Lebanon what will happen. And that we may at least start the path back to reopening the Strait of Hormuz. But on a net-net basis, going back to the end of February, even the hardest core Trump people can't say this is a win.
10: I think it is still surprising that you can only cite reports as a member of the Gang of Eight that you have not seen the actual text of this deal. Also, the Iranians apparently haven't seen it either, so there's that. At least you're in that company, I guess. Let me ask you about the Defense Production Act. Donald Trump, a memo to Pete Hegseth, who, by the way, just the other day said there's no problem here regarding munitions, said that he's invoked the Defense Production Act regarding munitions. I hereby find that conditions exist which may pose a direct threat to the national defense or its preparedness programs, limited production capacity, fragile supply chains, long lead dependencies, and related production bottlenecks. I don't understand, Senator.
11: Well,
10: I thought there was no problem.
11: You know, you're going to hear words from me you don't often hear. On this case, Trump is right. We are down. And we've got to increase our munitions. And the thing that, again, just makes me crazy is we've been using missiles that cost $2.5 million to sometimes shoot down Iranian $50,000 drones. And you know what? President Zelensky and the Ukrainians offered us their technology months ago. They figured out how to shoot down an Iranian drone with a counter drone from Ukraine at $5,000 a pop. So our munitions are down. Our bases are not as well defended. Israel is not as well defended because they have exhausted a lot of their capabilities as well. And unlike the way Hegseth reported, oh, we've gotten rid of almost all of the Iranian capacity, now reports in the public domain are saying that, you know, 60-70% of the Iranian ballistic missiles could be left and almost all of their drones. So, yes, we are down on munitions.
10: There is a cheaper way to do it, and we had an ally, or we have an ally that we haven't been appreciating.
11: We have an ally that said do it, yes.
10: Yeah.
11: And we said,
10: let me ask you, Let me ask you, because I don't want to run out of time before I ask you about Jay Clayton, the DNI nominee. You just met with him. What'd you think of him?
11: Well, first of all, I'm trying to do everything possible to avoid Bill Pulte, who is totally unqualified, doesn't even have a security clearance, getting the keys to the 18 intelligence agencies. This goes way beyond our debate about Section 702. This guy should not be inside the most secrets of our secrets in terms of our 18 intelligence agencies. You know, I've known Jay Clayton. I think he will stand up for the Constitution. I got a lot of questions tomorrow. Will he make sure there's no DNI interference in our elections? Will he acknowledge Joe Biden won the presidency? Will he make clear that he will speak truth to power, even if it's uncomfortable? But end of the day, I do think Clayton will be confirmed. And my hope is that we can move it along quickly so that Pulte never actually gets into the job. We could actually get Clayton confirmed by the end of the week. Get a look at our nation's most important secrets.
10: What's up with 702 and FISA? Is that going to get reaffirmed eventually?
11: This was always going to be a heavy lift. You know, 70% of the president's daily brief is included, comes from Section 702 collections. It's terribly critical. It has expired. We are still, you know, some of the telcos are still participating. I'm afraid, though, they may get called out by a shareholder and say, don't participate. So that's all up in the air. I believe, and there are probably 25% of the Democrats who agree that we can't allow this tool to go vacant or go unused. President Obama supported it. President Biden supported it. And I do think we have put in good reforms. We can always do better. But I sure as heck don't want, God forbid, something happens while 702 is expired. And this president, who's not really been that supportive of it, but would then claim, you see, bad things happen because the Democrats didn't renew this tool.
10: Yeah, but and just for everybody who might be wondering, it's the foreign surveillance tool. It allows the government to listen in on foreign interactions, foreign communications, even if there is an American involved, as long as there is a foreign partner in that communication. Senator, thank you so much.
11: You can't look at the communications. You can't look at the communications without a warrant. You can actually look at who they've called if they hear Katie Turry's name. But anyway. A longer debate
10: hope,
11: next time
10: hope
11: on
10: they
11: that
10: don't
11: one.
10: Hear Katie Turner's name.
11: Right.
10: Senator, thank you so much. You. I appreciate it. And thank you for that clarification. I appreciate it.
11: Thank you.
10: Coming up
11: as
10: next,
11: always.
10: Why President Trump's multimillion dollar reflecting pool renovation is making at least one person, quote, want to puke.
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10: There is a great spiritual proverb. I'm sure you've heard some version of it. What is done in darkness will always be brought to light, as in the truth always wins out, which it does. It just usually takes a little longer than a few days. But not for Donald Trump's newly renovated reflecting pool, finished just over a week ago. What was briefly a chlorine blue swimming pool, American flag blue, as Trump put it, is now, quote, puke green.
28: How would you describe the color you're looking at right now?
29: Puke green? You know, I came down here. I have pictures 3 weeks ago while this was getting painted and while this was done. I had colors of the old paint, the new paint, and everybody said it would be so beautiful. It's puke green. I want to puke. This is how ugly it is. It's disgusting. It used to be one of the most beautiful places, one of our country's treasures, and now it's nothing but a green algae mess.
30: This is puke green. It's algae and duck infested. This is not the Patriot blue Donald Trump said it was going to be.
31: This is a complete waste of money. Like, we have people that are living on the street, people who don't have food. Gas is so expensive right now. Like, I live in Oregon. Gas is about $5.30. And I'm used to it being $3.99 back in January.
32: There's a lot of plumbing issues. There's a lot of issues with this pool that he's not addressing. I think the only thing he's doing is painting the thing. So I don't really think that anything's going to change other than the color deep down in the bottom.
31: This kind of sums up what Donald Trump's presidency is and what he's consumed with, which is vanity projects that are not going to serve America after he's gone.
10: All right, so algae blooms have long been a problem at the reflecting pool, and a spokesperson for the Interior Department, which, by the way, manages the site, has said they're already deploying advanced nanobubbler technology. Apparently, this is a thing that exists to kill the algae, which is being vacuumed up now as we speak. Yeah, advanced nanobubbler technology. Because why drain the swamp when you can spend $14 million to create a brand new one?
2: This is the sound of Claire cooking dinner at home. And that's the sound of a fraud alert from Wells Fargo flagging a charge for a pricey restaurant in Paris. considering Claire isn't in Paris right now, that seemed odd to the bank and to Claire. Two taps later, Claire says nope to the charge, and Wells Fargo is on the case. However you make money work, Wells Fargo can work with that.
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4: I tried everything for my stubborn dandruff.
10: Here is a question. Is Kash Patel giving his favorite FBI agents and executives a little extra cash? And is he using taxpayer money to do it? The top Democrat on the House Judiciary Committee says he's received some troubling reports, that's what he says, which seem to point to the answer, yes. Joining us, MSNBC Justice and Intelligence Reporter Ken Delanian. What exactly is going on here?
5: Well, Katie, it's pretty common, as you know, in the private sector for a CEO to hand out bonuses to favored employees. But that just doesn't happen in government. That's not how it works. Everybody's supposed to be treated equally. But what Jamie Raskin, the ranking Democrat on House Judiciary, is alleging here in a letter that we obtained is that Kash Patel has been using taxpayer money to hand out bonuses, extra pay, to members of his director's advisory team, which are senior FBI agents and others who have been helping him out, including doing some very controversial things like firing people who worked on investigations that Kash Patel or Donald Trump didn't like. And also, they say, he's been handing these bonuses to members of his security detail. And we're talking about a lot of money for a government employee, as much as $8,000 a paycheck, $40,000 a person, and up to $1 million total. Is what the Democrats are saying. And the thing about the security detail is really troubling to Democrats because if you recall, the Atlantic magazine reported that members of the security detail were so concerned about Kash Patel's alleged drinking and that they had to wake him up after a night of drinking and consider getting breaching equipment to get into his hotel room. Now, he's denied that. He's sued the magazine. They stand by their story. But what Democrats are saying is, or they're raising the question, is this a way to keep these guys on side or to make sure that they're not telling tales out of school? Regardless, what the Democrats are also saying, these payments may be illegal. Now, I reached out to the FBI, and normally they would comment on a story like this. In this case, they did not respond to our request for comment, Katie.
10: That is really interesting, Ken, and a good note to make about the security detail. Thank you very much.
5: You bet.
10: And sit tight. The next hour of The Moment with Katie Turr starts after a quick break.
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2: 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Two taps later, Claire says nope to the charge and Wells Fargo is on the case. However you make money work, Wells Fargo can work with that.
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19: They're controlled fully by the lobbyists, by the donors, and by the special interests, fully. They control them. Hey, I have lobbyists, I have to tell you. I have lobbyists that can produce anything for me. They're great. But you know what? It won't happen. Because we have to stop doing things for some people, but for this country, it's destroying our country. We have to stop, and it has to stop now. Now, our country needs a truly great leader. And we need a truly great leader now. We need a leader that wrote The Art of the Deal. We need a leader that can bring back our jobs, can bring back our manufacturing, can bring back our military, can take care of our vets. Our vets have been abandoned. And we also need a cheerleader.
10: Good to be back with you. I'm Katie Turr. That was the moment 11 years ago to the day that Donald Trump would change the course of American history. He came down that gold, but actually bronze escalator and promised to remake the country And he has. But has it been for the better? Democrats have long argued no, that the promises were like that gold on the escalator fake. Independents have come around to that conclusion now as well. And so are some MAGA Republicans. How many more will consider defecting? And what will push them to do it? The economy and prices are a big part of the general disillusionment. But what about corruption? The Qatari jet, the stock trades, the questionable business deals, or the obsession with self? His face on a $250 bill, which Congress would have to propose, a golden coin, passports, and park passes. Or will it be the lies? And I'm not talking about promises not kept, but the outright lies. Like the ballroom would be 100% paid for by private donations. According to the Washington Post, that was never the plan. And they report that because they got a hold of the actual plans. According to multiple internal cost estimates obtained by the Washington Post, the contractor always planned on using taxpayer money. Some of the initial estimates dating back to July of last year show that construction would cost $270 million, with $100 million coming from taxpayers. In the year since, those numbers, as they always do with construction, have ballooned to $600 million, with more than half of that, $307 million, coming from taxpayers. In fact, dozens of payments totaling tens of millions of dollars in public funds have already been paid out. Our question is, in this moment, how does the American taxpayer feel about that? The ballroom itself is already deeply unpopular. So how does this news go over? The White House didn't answer questions about the internal cost estimates or taxpayer funding, nor does it seem to be reconsidering the optics around Donald Trump. In fact, tomorrow night, French President Emmanuel Macron will host Donald Trump at Versailles, the extravagant home of Louis XIV and his wife Marie Antoinette, the one they lived in before hordes of revolutionaries, angered by soaring prices, economic collapse, and royal detachment, drag them to their not-so-subtle end. A militant repudiation of the monarchy and the symbols that came with it. So when Donald Trump sits down for dinner tomorrow night, which part of that history will he dwell on? The gilded trappings of power or the consequences of it? Let's bring in co-host of Morning Joe and staff writer at The Atlantic, Jonathan Lemire, former North Carolina Governor Pat McCrory, and Democratic strategist and senior advisor to the James Tallarico campaign, Chuck Rocha. Let's play Donald Trump talking about his invitation to Versailles. We'll start off with that.
20: The French president, who happens to be a very nice man, invited me to dinner at Versailles. And Versailles is not a gold leaf. Versailles is the real deal. And I said, I'd like to do it. I mean, you know, all it means is that I get home later in the evening, meaning early in the morning, and I'm not a big sleeper anyway. I'll be in the Oval Office I won't lose any time in the Oval Office. So I have to say this, our country is doing really well. We're doing better than we've ever done as a country. The stock market's the highest. Everything's the highest. 401ks are the highest they've ever been by 25%, and we're doing really well.
10: John, let's start with the optics. I mean, the president already had that Great Gatsby party when they were repealing the healthcare subsidies. What is with this White House and putting Donald Trump in these perilous optical positions?
21: I think most of it is Donald Trump's own choosing, and he doesn't care. I think that a number of Republicans have voiced this privately, and even some White House aides at times have speculated that Trump has sort of lost his feel for what people really care about. And whether you agree with his politics or not, Trump, you know, we saw it in 2016, and we have seen it at various times in the decade that followed, that Trump does have the ability to put his finger on the pulse of the nation. You can read a poll. He understands at least what his base cares about, that he's never really tried to govern for all the people, but for his supporters, and has been largely in tune with them. That has changed this term with a few, first of all, broken campaign promises, like not to start wars in the Middle East. He did that. To be more cooperative with the release of the Epstein files. He certainly broke that pledge as well. And now how he's so consumed with personal legacy. We're seeing on the screen there the construction projects, whether it's the East Wing or the Kennedy Center or maybe this arch or the reflecting pool of the National Mall, which now is green with algae. We have also seen the fact that he has more or less stopped doing rallies, which has allowed him at the, in 2016 and 2020 and 2024, Katie, as you well know, he would say a line, he'd gauge the response from the crowd and either incorporate that into his speech or abandon it. Or he would have a chance to talk to local leaders or sometimes voters before or after these events. He'd hear what's on their mind. He doesn't do that anymore. He surrounds himself with rich friends, either at his clubs or at the White House, and he wants to be surrounded by, as he just said, nice things. That he cares about the rich and powerful right now, and it seems like, since he's not going to be on the ballot himself again, he cares very little about what it looks like.
10: Governor, how's this going over in North Carolina? There's an important Senate contest down there.
0: The video you showed of Trump in 2015 worked. It worked with me. I was governor at the time, the ninth largest state in the United States. That is not the same President Trump, or at that time he became President-elect Trump. His voice has changed dramatically. And I think he has lost some touch with the American people. In fact, I think both parties had. I realized this in 2022 when I realized both parties were bought and paid for by the crypto industry. They were taking money from anyone to pay for super PACs to get on TV to get the majority of the Senate. That's all they cared about was power, both parties. And it's escalated even more since then. We're not Versailles. I don't think the American people wanted to be Versailles. Neither did Ben Franklin. Neither did John Adams. Go back to our founding fathers who visited France. Their goal was not to replicate France. Their goal was to learn from the failures of France. And we're doing just the opposite. And sadly, the White House extension, where I first visited in 1963 when I was 6 or 7 years old, and I saw President Kennedy walk by during a family tour. That White House is supposed to be a house. It's not supposed to be a convention center, much less a convention center that doesn't meet the original design of Washington, D.C., where everything was in scale. We're losing our scale in our country to make it a bigger issue, and we've got to get the scale back.
10: I mean, if we're talking about the timeline, it was the French revolutionaries that took a page out of the American revolutionaries' books and went and decided to do away with the monarchy and do away in a bloody fashion with Marie Antoinette and Louis XIV. They saw what America did and how the American people took back power for themselves to create a republic, and they wanted that for themselves. I don't want to make, a parallel to the French Revolution and the way that ended. I think that, we're well past that, hopefully, around the world and here. No one wants an ending like that. But there is a lot of talk out there, especially among billionaires right now, that the wealth inequality between them and everybody else is a dangerous thing, Chuck. And it seems like there's an acknowledgement, there's an understanding, if there's not a solution to it, even among those very upper echelon classes, one that Donald Trump doesn't have any touch with at all. Is it because, as Jonathan said, he's no longer out there interacting with the public?
1: That's part of it. Jonathan's right. It's the president's having his YOLO presidency. He is out there doing what he wants to do. Be damned, everybody else. But the rest of the Republican Party has a quick approaching midterm election. And Donald Trump has spent the first year and a half concentrating on these pet projects, whether it's building a ballroom, renaming the Kennedy Center, painting a swimming pool down at the mall. You name your projects. And on top of that, y'all, he spent his time overseas worrying about things that he's had to deal with Iran, dealing with all the other excursions, he would call them, overseas, Israel, Gaza. None of the things that I just mentioned. In 56 races that I'm working on, from Maine to California, where voters are telling me the only two things they care about is why do things cost so much and why am I not making enough money? It's the only thing on anybody's mind. And when you ask them about these foreign wars, they say, I don't care about the war, but I care about the price of the gas that it's making from that war. This is the piece that Donald Trump is missing. And because he is so selfish and just worried about his legacy, to Jonathan's point, he's forgetting about these midterm elections when historical data will show us only the base of each party shows up and it becomes a motivational factor. And right now, Democrats are the only ones with a motivation to show up this coming November.
10: What's the deal with the ballroom, John? And the Washington Post reporting regarding the funding is eye-opening, especially because that funding and those estimates came before Donald Trump was making proclamations about how it was going to be 100% paid for by private donations.
21: It's stunning that Donald Trump wouldn't be truthful about something like this. It's Talking. Never happened before. but it is interesting how the narrative has shifted here, because at first he was saying, even when the ballroom was initially controversial, he said, well, look, at least it's going to be paid privately. And then the price tag kept going up. But still, he would insist that it was being paid privately. It was after the correspondence dinner shooting, which, again, we should always sidebar to note that even if the ballroom existed, the correspondence dinner wouldn't have been there because it's not a White House event. But the administration used that as an excuse to make another pitch for the ballroom. And that's when suddenly there was this proposal among Trump allies in Congress to put some public money for it, a lot of money for it. Now, that has actually been defeated, at least for the time being, because the Senate stood up to the president. There have been a couple, only a couple, but a couple of moments where Republicans in the Senate have exerted some independence from Trump. But now we learn that that was not the plan all along, was to put taxpayer funds toward it. And again, I think I feel like we've said this for months now, but Trump is giving Democrats ready-made campaign ads here. The fact that he is taking their money to build a ballroom that the vast majority of Americans will never set foot in, a ballroom that polling suggests Americans don't think is needed, but Trump wants for his safety, but really his legacy. It's yet another example of a president whose priorities don't align with the American people. And I can think of few better examples in the way he's trying to rebuild D.C. in his own image. And when Americans are worried about, you know, where their next meal may come from, or certainly the price of gas.
10: I mean, we're going into 4th of July and putting a hamburger on the grill costs more money today than it did last year, certainly the year before that. You also have to wonder, when Donald Trump steps foot in Versailles and he sees all the gilded decor and just the, you know, the over-the-top embellishments, whether the plans for this ballroom change and whether the price goes up after that because he wants another golden chandelier or another crystal wall. Let me ask you about whether this breaks through, Governor. I want to put some numbers up on the screen. The White House ballroom, $400 million, now $600 million, again, $300 million from taxpayers. The triumphal arch, estimated to cost $100 million. The Lincoln Memorial reflecting pool, which is now green, puke green, as we just heard, $14 million. The UFC fight on the White House lawn, $60 million. Does any of that break through? And if so, which part of it?
0: No, not for the important elections in North Carolina, Georgia, Ohio, Maine. We need to get back the Trump of 2015, who was a change agent, who said he was going to turn upside down and not listen to the lobbyists and change the things that needed to be changed to make this country great again. He's become Trump the developer again. And that's not why he was elected, because he was a developer. That was a qualification of management. And he is a visionary developer, but not in this way. I think he's got a short period of time, short windows for someone in his immediate team to go, let's get the Trump back that got him elected in 2015. And that's the Trump, I think, that could maybe still successfully keep a Republican majority in the House and the Senate. But right now, that might not happen at all, even in the Senate could turn at this point in time.
10: Yeah, there's only a few months left. We're going to keep talking about this. We're going to talk also about Vance trying to defend affordability and Donald Trump on it. Just a moment ago on The View, don't go anywhere. Everyone sticks around with us. Also coming up, another test of the president's political muscle, this time in Georgia. Just heard the governor mention it, why it's making some Republicans nervous. Plus, what potentially deadly and addictive drug HHS Secretary Robert F. Kennedy Jr. saved from a state ban. Why did he do it? We're back in 90 seconds.
2: This is the sound of Claire cooking dinner at home. And that's the sound of a fraud alert from Wells Fargo flagging a charge for a pricey restaurant in Paris. Considering Claire isn't in Paris right now, that seemed odd to the bank and to Claire. Two taps later, Claire says nope to the charge and Wells Fargo is on the case. However you make money work, Wells Fargo can work with that.
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22: With Turo, cars are wherever you want to pick.
10: Georgia Senator John Ossoff might be one of the most vulnerable incumbent Democrats facing re-election in November, but a last-minute Trump endorsement for his possible opponent, well, it might be helping him and giving Republicans some heartburn. The president has put his full support behind 2020 election denier Congressman Mike Collins, a candidate who one Georgia Republican strategist described this way to MS Now, quote, if he went to a laboratory and tried to create the worst general election candidate for this state and environment possible, you couldn't do better than Mike Collins. Former Governor Pat McCrory and Chuck Rocha are still with us. Pat, what's up with that? Why is Mike Collins so bad?
0: Well, sadly, I'm a role model. I was probably the first candidate in 2022. When I announced for U.S. Senate, I was 30 points ahead in the Republican primary. And then Trump endorsed third place in the polls, Ted Budd, now U.S. Senator Ted Budd. And I lost by over 20 points. So I flipped 50 points. So listen, with the base, the Trump endorsement means everything. And I think it's going to make a difference in this, in Georgia race, South Carolina race, the North Carolina race. He endorsed Michael Whatley, who got walked through. But yeah, I think it right now, the general election with the independent voter gives the Democrats their best hope. I think the Democrats' worst

0: see endorse Michael Whatley, who got walked through. But yeah, I think it right now, the general election with the independent voter has a good, gives the Democrats their best hope. I think the Democrats' worst hope is if they go too far to the left. I think the Republicans' best hope is the Democratic Party itself. But we're going to the extremes on both parties, and the independent vote's going to make the difference, especially these Sunbelt states.
1: What do you think of that, Chuck? I mean, is this going to be a general election problem for the Republicans?
2: It is, and it's not just because Democrats are better. That's easy and that's lazy. It's because of the midterm elections where only a certain, let me say this again, group of people show up in a midterm elections. I've run campaigns for over 35 years, and the program never changes. In an off-year election, there's a group of people who just vote like my grandmama did. In the presidential elections, it's the off-year elections that really matter here, because that's what we're headed into. And Donald Trump has a lot of sway in a Republican primary. But when he puts his hands on the scale for somebody like a Ken Paxton over a John Cornyn in Texas, it gets Democrats more hope in a place like that, because Ken Paxton is a flawed candidate. It's the same thing in Georgia and what we're seeing right now. That's why it gives them hope. It's not because the Democrats are anything great and certain states are doing better than others. It's because of this electorate we're looking at, and the governor was right. It's these voters in the middle. If you've got a Let's Go Brandon flag on your boat, I ain't talking to you. Or if you got a Bernie Sanders tattoo, I'm not talking to you. But common sense working folks in the middle right now are aligning more with Democrats, basically around gas and groceries.
1: Yeah, and Georgia's been so interesting because Georgia has elected Democrats for a few cycles now. John Ossoff potentially is vulnerable here, and Republicans could take that back. It's interesting that Donald Trump chose the candidate that Republicans down there say will have the hardest time. It reminds me of Mitch McConnell talking about candidate quality. On the subject of affordability, which we have been talking about and which does seem to dominate a lot of the midterm conversation, let me play Vice President J.D. Vance on his book tour. Defending the president regarding it on The View.
3: President Trump has called affordability a hoax. He said that, not me. He's pouring money into this ballroom of his and the reflecting pool. Oh, don't forget the Arch de Trumpe, I call it, and a White House cage match. All these things, why is he doing them when everybody knows that Americans are struggling? What is he spending all this money for?
4: Well, I got to defend the president on the hoax point. What the president said is the idea that Republicans caused the affordability problem is a hoax. And I think that's true.
1: Pat, there's tariffs.
0: The moment. You're going to give me a moment.
1: There's Iran. Right? Yeah. I'm going to go. Well, I'll let you take it, but go ahead.
0: Well, in some ways, the vice president is correct. I think Trump is getting somewhat of a bad rap on the Iran situation, although it was his fault because of his terrible communication and convincing the American people before he did anything what he was going to do. But someone's going to have to fight this battle. But he's just getting way off the subject. He used to be so good at staying strategic on two or three points, make his point that appealed to the working people that was just talked about. And that's who we need to appeal to. And Trump is getting off subject. And
1: he's been off subject for
0: a long candidates. It's going to hurt
1: long
0: the House.
1: Time. He's been off subject for a long, long time.
0: Yeah, I'm an example. I've been there in the room when he gets off subject. He's a little... he gets distracted. He gets distracted.
1: Yeah, I'd like to know what else was going through your head when you had that long pause there. Is it just distracted or is it something else?
0: No, he's always been distracted. I haven't seen any change in him. I've been with him one-on-one. I was on the campaign trail with him. He can flip at a moment's notice, and he likes to appease the crowd, but he likes to do. By the way, politicians are like this. We like to talk about what we're interested in. He's interested in development and also naming things after him and his narcissism. And it's just taken away from the message that got him elected two times. And I don't get why his staff cannot control him. Of course, the previous staff in his first term control him. And now it looks like the chief of staff and the VP and others can't control him either. And it could cost us both the House and the Senate. And the
1: Chuck,
0: Senate would be
1: you
0: the big surprise.
1: I'm going to give you a hard question. Who has a better chance of

0: winning in November? James Tallarico or John Ossoff?
1: Oh, that's a good one. I'm going to say James Tallarico because I work for him, in full disclosure. But John Ossoff is running an amazing campaign. There's not two guys raising more money than those two. The two people you just mentioned are number one and number two on Act Blue right now, not from corporate donors, not from other big donors, but from everyday working Americans who are just sick and tired of being sick and tired. They're giving both of those boys like $5 and $10 a week from thousands of people. And that's how you actually fight back against all this corruption.
0: I don't know. Texas has always been a hard one. Georgia's proven
1: Stay
0: itself to be a little bit
1: one,
0: easier.
1: Katie, I promise you on this one. No more. Come on.
0: We will see. Governor.
2: I think the Georgia race is their best hope. It's very similar to North Carolina. It's going to be the suburbs and also what Chuck said earlier. Does Trump have coattails? Will his voters get out and vote? But if you go back to Obama's midterms, he had the same problem. Great coattails, yeah, but not on off years.
0: Midterms, not about the president normally, if they're not on the ticket. All right, Governor, thank you so much. Really good to have you. Chuck, always good to have you. Thank you. A quick programming note. This Thursday at 11 a.m. Eastern, we're going to have special coverage of the grand opening of the Obama Presidential Center with Alicia Menendez live in Chicago. And on Friday at 9 p.m. Eastern, Michelle Norris hosts a special behind-the-scenes look at the center featuring exclusive interviews with the former president and the first lady. Coming up next, oligarchs, corruption, and extreme wealth. Are we living in a gilded age? Or is this much, much, much more gilded than anything we've seen before? Don't go anywhere.
3: 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And that's the sound of a fraud alert from Wells Fargo flagging a charge for a pricey restaurant in Paris. Considering Claire isn't in Paris right now, that seemed odd to the bank and to Claire. Two taps later, Claire says nope to the charge, and Wells Fargo is on the case. However you make money work, Wells Fargo can work with that.
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10: 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Serious infections, blood clots, some fatal. 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
3: 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Two taps later, Claire says nope to the charge, and Wells Fargo is on the case. 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
0: Of oligarchy, in which the power of great wealth and the abuse of that power by a tiny elite eclipse anything we saw in the late 19th and early 20th century. And these super wealthy themselves are far more lacking in redemptive qualities than their predecessors. Meet the new bosses, worse than the old bosses. Joining us now, Nobel laureate in economics, Paul Krugman. Paul, I always like to say, regarding bosses, the devil you know is better than the devil you don't.
16: Well, I don't think people know enough about who we're dealing with now. But anyway, devils for sure.
0: Let me ask you about the inequality here, because when I think of the Gilded Age, I think of beautiful mansions on Fifth Avenue. And I think of the Gilded Age, the show. And the comparison between that and everybody else was so stark. Are you telling me it is actually worse today than it was in the 1890s?
16: Yeah, it actually is. I was a little shocked when I did the numbers myself, but we actually have from Forbes. Forbes did compile a list of the richest Americans in 1918, which is fully comparable to the numbers it does now. And if you look at the five richest Americans then versus the 15 richest now, in both cases, that's about 1/100,000th of a percent of the population. When, you know, that's not the 1%. It's far, far beyond that. The top five now are substantially richer relative to the population at large, relative to the size of the economy, than their counterparts were then. Elon Musk has a, you know, just one person, but Elon Musk is bigger relative to today's U.S. economy than John D. Rockefeller was relative to the economy of 1918. So we really are in a super hyper Gilded Age now, far beyond anything that we saw then.
0: It used to be that among the richest, the Rockefellers, et cetera, there was an impulse, be it a societal expectation or an actual genuine impulse, to give back, to create parks for people, to create avenues where people could enjoy the wealth of the Rockefellers, et cetera, to create institutes, et cetera. There was a desire to give back to the public, if not only to protect themselves from, you know, pitchforks and tars and feathering. There is no longer that impulse. What happened?
16: That's right. Yeah, I mean, so that's a real question. The, Rockefeller, Andrew Carnegie, Henry Frick, they were ruthless, exploitative businessmen. No, you know, they were not nice guys, but there was an expectation that they would give something back. I mean, modern philanthropy was invented during the Gilded Age. Some of that was PR, some of that was protecting themselves from the pitchforks, but there was also, I believe, some sense that you should give something back. Stunningly, the current crop of you know, our current tech bro lords give very, very little money to anything charitable. They don't make any real effort. And I think it's partly who they are, but it's also who we are. Clearly, we don't seem to have the expectations that there should be any kind of noblesse oblige among the incredibly wealthy anymore.
0: So what happened to us? Why don't we care any longer?
16: Well, that's a deep question, right? But I think the part of what's going on is that I think there's a contagion from the general sense of absolutely pervasive corruption. I mean, obviously, there was lots of corruption in the Gilded Age. You know, those were the days of Tammany Hall and all of that. But we were never before a country in which you could buy policy by directly enriching the president. And yet that is happening every day now to the tune of billions of dollars. We were a country that had, you know, we were hypocritical. Gilded Age oligarchs pretended to be excellent family men. Many of them were not in reality, but there was at least, you know, hypocrisy is the tribute that vice pays to virtue. Now we don't even pretend to be virtuous. So there's somehow a cynicism that has infected all of us and that has paved the way for the current crop of, you know, the successors to the robber barons to be worse people, more destructive to our republic than the Gilded Age robber barons ever were.
0: The Gilded Age gave way to a workers' movement. It gave way to FDR and the New Deal. What does this give way to? How do we come out of this without them amassing more money and more power?
16: Well, it has to be politics. I mean, the Gilded Age did not end because of the forces of the market. It ended because, it's even before FDR, it ended because Woodrow Wilson brought in progressive taxation. It ended because there was a political movement that said this must stop, that we cannot have a society which is this unequal. And we'd like to hope. I mean, we all worry about the integrity of elections, but in the end, this is going to be resolved if it ever is. If the American experiment survives, it will be because the people of America have demanded that we do something to stop this spiral of inequality.
0: I don't know if you've read it. I'm sure you have. But there's a great book called Meet You in Hell about Henry Clay Frick and Andrew Carnegie. And the beginning of it tells the story of that phrase or that title, Meet You in Hell, and how the two men were rivals and what they were really like. And it's fantastic and fascinating. And if you haven't read it, anyone out there, I have not actually read it.
16: I should. But, you know, I have no doubt that I would not like to meet certainly Henry Frick and probably even Andrew Carnegie in a dark alley. But nonetheless, if you're a New Yorker now, say those names, you think of Carnegie Hall and the Frick Collection of Art, right? Yeah. They left some positive legacy. What will we be left behind by Elon Musk or even actually, you know, not as bad, but Jeff Bezos?
0: Well, I mean, I want to say a chainsaw, but there at least is SpaceX. All right. Paul, thank you. Really, I appreciate you coming on.
16: I'm sorry. Sorry to make your day a little worse.
0: Wish it was better circumstances, but we'll see. We'll see what happens next. Coming up, the dangerous addictive drug that has allies in the Trump administration. Don't go anywhere.
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3: 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Two taps later, Claire says nope to the charge and Wells Fargo is on the case. 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
0: A, quote, natural supplement sold in gas stations across the country has been linked to liver toxicity, seizures, addiction, and thousands of deaths. It's called Kratom. And last fall, HHS Secretary Robert F. Kennedy Jr. called the governor of Ohio to stop a state ban on the substance. It's just one example found by a New York Times investigation into the sprawling influence campaign to keep Kratom on the shelves and the powerful figures close to President Trump that the industry has been courting. Joining us now, New York Times reporter Ken Vogel. Jonathan Lemire is with us as well. Ken, this is your investigation. First off, what exactly is Kratom?
29: Yeah, it's a substance derived from a leaf that's grown in Southeast Asia and had been used medicinally for quite a long time in Southeast Asia. Became popular in the U.S. around the time when the opioid crisis, when sort of there was a clampdown on the availability of opioids, and a lot of people saw it as like a substitute for opioids, prescription opioids, because it has some of the same like sedative effects and potentially pain-killing effects, depending on who you talk to.
0: It's linked to deaths, but it's sold in gas. Do we have an image of it in the gas stations? I believe you've seen it. It's blue, right?
29: Yeah.
0: Hopefully we have it. How, if it's linked to deaths, how is it sold over the counter in a gas station?
29: Yeah, simply put, it's just not regulated by the FDA. The FDA and various other arms of the public health apparatus in the U.S. government has made attempts in the past to regulate it, even ban it back in the Obama administration. But there was a real outcry from the sort of nascent Kratom industry. And what we found is that as the industry has become more powerful and as they saw sort of an open door with the Trump administration, they've worked really hard to develop relationships that could prevent the regulation thereof.
0: Tell me about that link.
29: Yeah, so there's the guy that we focused on is a guy by the name of J.W. Ross. He's the founder of the company that makes the little blue shot. It's called Feel Free. He gave a bunch of money to RFK Jr. after, it's interesting, after the election, after RFK Jr.'s presidential campaign was done, he started pouring money into the presidential campaign when it was clear that RFK Jr. was going to become the health secretary. He also cultivated Mark Wayne Mullen, the Homeland Security Secretary, starting from, at least we think, starting from when he was in the Senate. The guy, J.W. Ross, is from Oklahoma. That's where Mark Wayne Mullen represented. But we found that Mark Wayne Mullen has between $500,000 and $1 million worth of stock in this guy's company, while at the same time, he was urging the FDA, he, Mark Wayne Mullen, to dial back its warnings about the potential health risks of Kratom.
0: And they lobbied Ohio to stop the ban.
29: Yeah, that's right.

0: So the, in the absence of federal regulation, some states have taken the initiative and either, so, I mean, some have actually sort of done the, you know, accepted legislation that was crafted by the industry and passed bills that legalize and regulate it, but others have gone the other way and banned it. And Ohio is moving to ban it. And RFK Jr. picked up the phone and said, actually, don't ban kratom, ban this other thing instead.
1: That's interesting. John, the RFK link is, I think, important here because RFK Jr. came into Donald Trump's orbit promising to deliver the wellness group, the folks that, that didn't believe in vaccines, that believed the healthcare industry was out there to make money off them and to make them sick and then to provide them with the cure for that sickness. Is that link that RFK has to that community still as strong as it once was?
2: Well, first, let me say it's a great story and some really terrific work by Ken and his colleagues there. It seems that I would argue no. First of all, I think RFK has lost influence in the administration. There has been some pushback by some in the West Wing as to especially some of Kennedy's anti-vaccine stances. I mean, they can see the numbers, the measles outbreaks this country's experienced for the first time, you know, the worst that we've had in decades. They don't like that very much, obviously. I think we also see some of the people he's brought in, the administration has tried to check. They've tried to rein him in a little bit. And then as part of that, Kennedy, I feel like, has in the eyes of some let down the MAHA supporters, you know, which he pledged give their voice to while in the administration. Now, some of the things he's done, a few things he's done is popular, like taking out the food dyes. There are a few basic things that he has done that people have applauded on both sides of the aisle, but largely he's been a polarizing, controversial figure. America is sicker now than it has been before. And yet he's almost proven to be a little too out there for some in the Trump administration. And in terms of this story, it's hard to make any compelling argument. This is a good thing for the nation's broad public health.
1: One of the other parts of this story that I think is so good and worthy of a little more attention is the connection between Mark Manuelin and this company. In another administration, what would happen if something like this came to light, John?
2: I mean, I think there would be, you know, potentially, you know, there could be in extreme cases resignations, but at the very least, there would be sort of, you know, guidelines put down within the West Wing suggesting that, no, we recuse yourself from this. We're going to hand this to another matter. But it's just another example of how personal interests and the ability for Trump administration officials to enrich themselves and their family, it's at the forefront of this administration. Trump and his adult children, obviously, but we have seen examples with Jared Kushner. We have seen examples with Steve Witkoff and his son. The list goes on and on, even before you start doing speculating about who might be doing some of this polymarket insider trading. But even just what we know about the time after time, people who have worked in this Trump administration, Trump 2.0, it's been no effort to divest themselves from their financial interests while serving, in office in these roles. And in fact, we've often seen exactly the opposite, where it's very clear the people connected to, you know, high ranking administration officials have been able to make money and lots of money.
1: Yeah.
2: In 18 months.
1: What does Kratom say about this?
0: They didn't really answer a lot of our questions. I mean, they did respond to, it's actually interesting, during the Biden administration, the FDA, working with the Justice Department, actually raided this guy, this J.W. Ross, who makes the little who owns a company that makes the little blue bottles, and raided their headquarters or their manufacturing facility and seized a bunch of the kratom. Well, under Trump, the FDA, the DOJ suddenly dropped that lawsuit and said, this is not a prudent use of government resources. So, you know, they celebrated that. And they said, this shows that there is an evolving sort of approach by the federal government to kratom. Other than that, though, we didn't really get a whole lot from the company.
1: Maybe just go for the cup of coffee at a gas station next time you're there. Ken Vogel, thank you so much. Appreciate it. John, thanks for sticking around. I appreciate your time as well. Coming up next, a lesson in semantics on Capitol Hill.
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3: 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However you make money work, Wells Fargo can work with that.
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18: 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A moment of clarity from Senator Tim Kaine.
19: Was the 2024 presidential election rigged?
20: Senator, President Trump won the 2024 presidential election.
19: Yeah, folks, how about that? So he was asked twice was the 2020 presidential election rigged? And he said President Biden was certified to be the winner. He wouldn't answer the question. Saying President Biden was certified as the winner of that election is like saying today is Tuesday, June 16. I mean, it's obviously, it's a fact. But he wouldn't acknowledge that President Biden won that race. Now, there's only one of two reasons, Mr. Duncan. You have either fallen victim to the conspiracy mindset that says that that election was rigged. And if you're a conspiracy theorist, you shouldn't be let anywhere near the position you've been nominated for. Or, you know, President Biden won the election, but you're afraid of making an insecure president mad by acknowledging that fact.
18: That is going to do it for me today on The Moment. Deadline White House starts after a quick break.
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1: Hi there, everyone. It's 4 o'clock in the East. The desire to create a slush fund to reward political loyalists doesn't appear to start and stop with Donald J. Trump. Shocking new reporting by MS Now's Ken Delanian finds that embattled FBI Director Kash Patel stands accused of using more than $1 million in taxpayer funds to reward the FBI agents who went after Patel's enemies and who covered up Kash Patel's misbehavior in office, weakening our nation's chief law enforcement agency in the process. Our Ken Delanian reports this about a letter that ranking member of the House Judiciary Committee, Congressman Jamie Raskin, sent to Kash Patel. It reads, quote, "The letter says the money went to special agents serving on his director's advisory team, which Raskin's letter describes as, quote, a curated group of agents who are willing to carry out your unlawful partisan and personal orders. It went to agents on Patel's security detail, quote, circumventing the mandatory maximum pay caps established by statute. By issuing these side payments, your office may be knowingly breaking the federal law," the letter says. In some cases, nearly $8,000 payments have been made to multiple individuals every two-week pay period, despite many of the beneficiaries of your selective generosity already maxing out on a federal employee salary. The letter goes on to say it is unclear exactly how much each of the agents has received, but adds this, quote, "We can confirm that numerous loyalist employees have received at least 5 such payments in consecutive pay periods, amounting to nearly $40,000 per agent. We can also confirm you have depleted this reserve at such a frenzied rate that some of the payments have bounced back from exhausted accounts." Here's more from that stunning letter from Congressman Jamie Raskin. Quote, "We know the agents on your director's advisory team, perhaps better known as the Payback Squad, given their reported willingness to pursue political targets and overlook pesky legal obstacles like probable cause, have received a significant amount of these funds. These Payback Squad lieutenants have repaid your corrupt generosity by polygraphing FBI employees, including members of your security detail and information technology personnel suspected of not fully participating in the cover-up of your excessive drinking habits and erratic behavior, such as the famous episode in which you locked yourself out of your computer, panicked, and then told staff and allies that you had been fired. For their part, the agents on your security detail have also witnessed your indiscretions when joining you on date nights and bro trips alike. It is not clear whether these bonus payments have simply been a corrupt attempt to slide cash to friends or whether they are also meant to ensure the silence of the agents who witnessed your inebriation and accompanying professional negligence and misconduct. Either way, these freelance awards appear to constitute gross mismanagement of public funds and an abuse of authority by the director's office. The FBI has not responded to MS Now's request for comment on Congressman Raskin's letter, but it is just the latest episode that raises new alarms about Kash Patel's conduct and willingness to upend the FBI for his personal purposes. Kash Patel has hollowed out the FBI. He has repeatedly fired agents in key security positions for political purposes, a series of purges which Ken Delanian has called, quote, without precedent in the modern history of the Bureau. Yet another member of the Trump administration weaponizing his position and putting Donald Trump's agenda and his own grievances ahead of our country's security is where we begin today with some of our favorite reporters and friends. The aforementioned justice and intelligence reporter Ken Delanian joins us. Also joining us, former assistant special agent in charge at the FBI, our national security and intelligence analyst Michael Feinberg. Ken Delanian, it's an incredible piece of reporting on your part. It's an incredible letter on Congressman Raskin's part? It's probably an obvious question, but can you surmise if it's a whistleblower? I mean, it reads like someone from the inside has provided some sort of accounting of cash payments.
2: Yeah, that's absolutely right, Nicole. They didn't use the term whistleblower. The House Democrats didn't, but that's certainly how it appears that they got some information. And of course, in the letter, they demand a series of documents and disclosures related to these payments, which they're not going to get unless and until they win back the House and next year start issuing subpoenas. And it's going to be really interesting to see how all that unfolds. But this is troubling to Democrats and to probably a lot of people on a lot of levels. I'll just pick the one that jumped out at me. If Kash Patel is awarding $8,000 per paycheck bonuses to agents on his security detail, that's a lot of money for a rank and file FBI agent on a government salary. And these are people who have been under the microscope because, according to the Atlantic magazine, for example, some of them are deeply concerned about Kash Patel's drinking. And Atlantic reported that there have been occasions where they've had trouble waking him up to go to his morning meetings. And on one occasion, they had to get a breaching tool to go into his hotel room, or at least contemplated doing that. Now, he's denied all that. He sued the Atlantic. They stand by their story. But what Jamie Raskin was wondering and allowed in the letter and raising the question about is this an attempt to keep these folks on side, or to silence them, or to engender loyalty so that they are not speaking about the things they are seeing on the detail? And these are sworn agents who are obligated to report misconduct that they're aware of, but they're in a horribly difficult position. And if they're getting paid a little bit extra on the side, that just adds to the complexity of this. And it's really not how government is supposed to work. You know, CEOs may hand out bonuses to their favorite employees, but the director of the FBI is not supposed to do that. And Raskin is also raising the question about whether these payments may be illegal, Nicole.
1: I mean, $4,000 a week is not just a bonus. I mean, that's an additional salary. Michael Feinberg, yeah. Your initial reactions, and then we'll dive into the specific allegations here.
4: Yeah, look, an award system is not foreign to the FBI. It's pretty normal for agents to get cash awards through a variety of mechanisms. The numbers and the frequencies being reported by Ken, however, are highly unusual. And what's also unusual are the people to whom these awards are going. The director's advisory team, for people who don't know, is the invention of Kash Patel. It is a rogues gallery of mostly former agents who have been embittered and angry at what they see as the leftward tilt of the organization under Chris Wray. And so Kash Patel has brought back a number of agents who retired or who were fired, who were very active in the magosphere. And he's given them jobs, and he's given them his personal investigations from what's been reported. One of them was a staffer in Jim Jordan's office. Another was a retired special agent in charge who attempted to help John Durham undermine the Russia investigations of Donald Trump during the first term. These are not normal agents. This is not the normal staff, and these awards are not how the Bureau normally functions.
1: I want to ask you, Ken Delanian, about this payback squad. The term is throughout Raskin's letter. Are you able to confirm that such a term is used by Patel himself to describe this loyalist sort of squad within the FBI? I mean, that has so many alarming connotations throughout history, throughout the world.
2: It sure does, Nicole. Look, I've not heard that term. That was a notice reporting on that. But it's been pretty obvious that something like a payback squad has existed since the time Kash Patel was sworn into office. I mean, and they've made no secret about it. Todd Blanche has boasted on national television about the fact that Kash Patel has sought to purge every FBI agent who worked on, for example, an investigation of Donald Trump. And, you know, it seems like not barely a week or two goes by that Carol Lenig and I are reporting on the latest political firing inside the FBI. There was another one I heard about today, actually. A senior counterterrorism agent who was fired. I've said this a million times, we've never seen this in the history of the Bureau. Even in the Hoover days, it wasn't this profound, the extent to which the director of the FBI is using, for personal and political reasons and ideological reasons, going after career public servants for simply doing their jobs, for working on cases that they were assigned to work on. We know from Brian Driscoll's lawsuit, the lawsuit by former acting director Brian Driscoll and others who were in private meetings with Kash Patel, who essentially said that in order to keep his job, this is one of the things he had to do. He had to fire agents who had gotten crosswise with Donald Trump, FBI officials who had worked on cases that the Trump White House looks disfavorably on. And again, the reason this may be going on at the Department of Agriculture, the reason we're reporting on it so intensively because it's at the FBI is because the FBI is an extremely powerful organization that has a lot of influence on American life, and we rely on it to protect us from terrorist attacks, for example, and complex criminal schemes. Yeah. And the idea that it's being run this way is very, very troubling, Nicole.
1: Well, I also don't want to gloss over this line that appears to have been crossed. We've been covering, really, thanks to both of you, to your experience, Michael Feinberg, to your reporting, Ken Delaney, and the purge of career public servants who had risen through the ranks by protecting U.S. national security and fighting crime. This does feel like something on the other side of the line, which is that agents themselves have been corrupted with payments of $40,000 per agent, according to the account that Raskin writes about. And I wonder, Michael Feinberg, if you can just speak about who would have been targeted to be sort of bought off to carry out things that, according to the letter, sound like a cover-up of Kash Patel's personal conduct.
4: So I want to be very clear about something. The members of the director's advisory team who supposedly received these awards, as far as I know, and Ken can correct me if I'm wrong, have never been publicly identified. And I want to hasten to add that the rumors going around the Bureau workforce and the Bureau alumni community are that the overwhelming majority of members of that team are not line agents who got there legitimately. They were people who left the organization under a cloud and were brought back by Kash Patel, not in spite of their political axes to grind, but actually because of them. So I'm not quite ready to say that the workforce has been corrupted yet. I will simply say that in the Hoover building, among the workforce, there is a cancerous growth that at some point is going to need to be cut out if the integrity of the agency is going to survive.
1: That's an important distinction. Let me read from the letter to see if Congressman Raskin gives us some clarity about this payback squad. He writes this: "We know the agents," which may be where I surmise they were current workforce members, but they certainly could include former agents. Quote, "We know the agents on your director's advisory team, perhaps better known as, quote, the payback squad, given their reported willingness to pursue political targets and overlook pesky legal obstacles like probable cause, have received significant amounts of these funds. These payback squad lieutenants have repaid your corrupt generosity by polygraphing FBI employees, including members of your security detail and information technology personnel suspected of not fully participating in the cover-up of your excessive drinking habits and erratic behavior, such as the famous episode in which you locked yourself out of your computer, panicked, and told staff and allies that you had been fired. For their part, the agents on your security detail have also witnessed your indiscretions when joining you on date nights and bro trips alike. Ken, this certainly sounds like someone who is cognizant of this. I don't know if they're overlapping. I don't have the insights that both of you do, but this rift between perhaps former FBI staff, agents, personnel who have been elevated and brought back into the fold, and people who have been targeted with, based on the letter, polygraphs and whatnot. Do you have any sense as to whether or not there's more to come? Did Congressman Raskin suggest looking for Republican partners to, for example, try to subpoena anybody at the FBI?
2: I think Jamie Raskin knows that's not going to happen on that committee with Jim Jordan as the chairman. And he made a pro forma request, a demand really, for documents about this from the FBI at the end of his letter. But he knows full well that's very unlikely to happen. But to Michael's earlier point, the FBI has not disclosed formally the names of the members of the director's advisory team. And I asked 2 days ago for them to provide them to me, and they did not answer my request. And so we only know rumors and reporting, and we know of some people who were on it at the beginning of the administration who left, who were not comfortable with things that were happening. But in general, big picture, it's pretty obvious now that if you're a rank and file FBI agent who's not retirement eligible or a more senior executive, you are aware right now that if they come to you with an unreasonable demand, you're in a really difficult position. And so many people that I know are trying to keep their heads down and stay out of the way. But there's another group of people that appear to be only too happy to execute on these orders. I mean, somebody signed off on the FBI going to Fulton County and grabbing ballots. And there's been several other, sort of investigative steps taken with regard to the 2020 election, which we all know is absurd on its face. And when we got that warrant from Fulton County, it was full of disproven conspiracy theories. But somebody in the FBI was involved in pushing that forward. And so there are a number of people who are working with Kash Patel and with his number two, Christopher Raya, who is a career agent, but also appears to be pretty sympathetic to MAGA goals and objectives. The more that people like Michael Feinberg are departing the FBI, and that's happening, again, on a monthly basis, the more power accrues to those who are on side with Kash Patel. And we're only a year and a half into this. Imagine what it's going to look like, 2.5 years from now.
1: Well, I mean, I guess in normal times, it's a 10-year, supposed to be a 10-year term. It's supposed to turn over every 4 years, but we are so far from normal. Ken Delanian, it's an extraordinary letter from Congressman Raskin. Thank you for your reporting on it.
2: Thanks,
1: and
2: Cole,
1: thank you for joining us to talk about it. Michael Feinberg sticks around because there's more. When we come back, Kash Patel's incompetence also on full display in another blockbuster piece of reporting about where his ego has collided with an ongoing, seemingly very important investigation. We'll bring you that reporting next. Plus, the Justice Department under Todd Blanche continues to be an extension of Donald Trump's obsession with retribution. It's enough to give him the nomination as permanent AG, but is it enough to get Todd Blanche confirmed by Senate Republicans? We'll ask the question. And later in the broadcast, Sunday's gross display of what was billed as America's greatness seems to be, as the days go on, anything but. It was slanderous and un-American and had a whole bunch of corporate sponsors behind it who have had very little to say about what went down. We'll get to that complicity and much more when Deadline White House continues after a quick break. Don't go anywhere.
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9: An announcement made by FBI Director Kash Patel this morning on the social media site X, alluding to the fact that his agency had foiled a terrorist plot to attack the UFC fight over the weekend, has angered Secret Service officials who say that it could have jeopardized that investigation and arrest of suspects. MS Now's Carol Lennig and Ken Delanian report this, quote, "The problem with Kash Patel's social media announcement, the sources say, was the case had been sealed in court and roughly 10 suspects had not yet been arrested and placed in custody at the time Kash Patel made his public social media post. Secret Service and FBI officials had discussed seeking to make more arrests, unseal the case by late Tuesday afternoon, and make a joint public statement, and were surprised by Kash Patel, quote, jumping the gun. We all woke up this morning to see this on Twitter, said one administration official, who, like others, asked to speak confidentially to discuss sensitive matters. Matt Quinn, the Secret Service's deputy director, called out Kash Patel's premature announcement in a Tuesday news conference, but did not use his name, and said the Secret Service made a conscious decision not to reveal the existence of the probe prematurely. Quote, I'll tell you a phrase I learned early in my career in the New York field office, and that's don't choke on your own smoke, he said. I'll tell you, the Secret Service led that investigation from the beginning. I'll tell you that case is ongoing. In order to maintain the integrity of the investigation and the security plan, we chose not to leak it, end quote. I want to bring in senior investigative reporter Carol Lennig. Michael Feinberg's still here. Carol Lennig, it's the closest thing I've seen to a permission structure to call Kash Patel an idiot from inside Trump's own administration.
10: It is striking, Nicole. You know, when I saw the video of Deputy Director of the Secret Service saying, you know, remember, everybody, don't choke on your own smoke, I was like, whoa, wait a minute. This is the Secret Service, a pretty buttoned down and careful institution of law enforcement, indirectly calling out Kash Patel, the FBI director, starting a little bit of a kerfuffle with the FBI director. When I went a little deeper into this to understand what had happened, it made much more sense to me why the Secret Service was so ticked off internally. And what sources were saying to me was the following. The Secret Service and the FBI began jointly investigating this before June 13th, based on a tip from an individual who said, hey, I've got a relative, I'm in Cincinnati, this relative is talking about a plot that they're hatching in D.C. Secret Service and FBI partner up together. Secret Service begins reviewing an internal signal chat that they obtained through a subpoena. And in that, there are discussions about this plot of attacking the UFC fight with drones and possibly sniping.

0: papers. But here's where the story gets more interesting, Nicole. The case was sealed. The FBI and the Justice Department had worked together to arrest someone on June 13th. One individual, again, moved to make that court document absolutely a secret so they could continue investigating other suspects on the chat and begin arresting those whom they thought they could bring charges against reasonably well because of what they had said they were going to do in Washington, D.C. But all of those plans were for naught because then Kash Patel announced on Tuesday morning, here's what the FBI and its partners have uncovered and stopped from happening.
1: I mean, Michael Feinberg, you've got the head of the Secret Service or the deputy at the Secret Service basically accusing Kash Patel of, quote, choking and saying we decided not to leak. You've also got, based on Carol's careful reporting, an investigation that's been compromised at best, and the target was the White House, a White House event where the president was there. I don't think it gets any more serious. Why does Kash Patel still have a job?
2: I think much of America wants to know the answer to that question. We're at the point where we need to come up with a new word that encompasses something that should shock your conscience, but is totally expectable. Because that's the only way to describe the weird combination of malevolence and incompetence that has marked Kash Patel's tenure. This is somebody manifestly unsuited for the job. He does not have the operational security discipline to realize when he should not run his mouth or post something on Twitter. When you arrest somebody under seal, there is usually a pretty damn good reason. And more often than not, it's because there are still more people you need to arrest whom, for a variety of reasons, you couldn't get to at the same time. So you keep the initial arrest quiet. That way the co-conspirators can't find out about it, panic, and flee. But here, apparently, Kash Patel inadvertently decided to give them a heads up, and now they may be scattered to the four winds.
1: I mean, Carol, you've done the most in-depth reporting on the kinds of people who never reach out to the press, never talk to the press, expressing alarm. I mean, what is the sense of his indifference to basic laws of catching bad guys? I mean, this seems like it's Michael Feinberg's explaining it. Like, all you have to do is watch SVU to understand that that's the case. You keep it quiet so you can get the whole all the conspirators, all the bad guys. Why is he permitted to blow up investigations when the target could have included people very close to the White House or the White House itself?
0: It's a very, very extreme worry inside the Secret Service, Nicole. And while I can't categorize how other FBI agents feel about this on the Joint Terrorism Task Force that was brought in to help investigate, I can tell you at the Secret Service, this is beyond annoying because, keep in mind, Donald Trump has twice been, forgive me, I have to change that, has three times since he began his campaign for re-election been the target of an actual attempt to kill him, an assassination attempt, where a gunman was either in hiding or was able to fire and get close to the president. At one point, the candidate for re-election and former president in Butler, Pennsylvania, three times. Yeah. So the Secret Service is on, you know, they're always on high alert, Nicole, but they, you know, believe basically that the threat matrix for Donald Trump right now is about 10 times any concern they had about Joe Biden. And I should clarify and say it's probably a good bit more than 10. Now, you asked a really important question that I want to be concise about, which is, this is part of a trend in which Kash Patel has repeatedly rushed to social media to crow, to boast, to claim that the FBI and its partners are catching the bad guys, are are stopping bad things from happening. This happened in the shooting in Brown University, where Kash Patel prematurely claimed that there was a suspect in custody. That had to be walked back when it turned out that authorities just questioned somebody that they ran into, and the person had no nexus to the Brown University shooting. This happened again earlier in September of 2025 with the shooting and murder of conservative activist and Trump ally Charlie Kirk. Kash Patel rushed to social media, I think it was at a little bit after 6 p.m. the night of Kirk's death, to say we have the subject under custody, in custody. And within, I believe, 90 minutes, that had to be corrected, because that person who was a potential person of interest turned out to have, again, no connection at all to the shooting. Just someone questioned for a reasonable reason, but that's it. So there have been a couple incidents now, and those are not the only ones, where Patel's desire to rush to the megaphone and really repeat something that Donald Trump does over and over again, right? Crow, boast on social media, claim credit, and his own investigators and fellow investigators are furious about it.
1: Yeah, I mean, the two stories knit together, right? I mean, why would you need to pay people around you $8,000 every 2 weeks if you're making these kinds of mistakes that we can all see? God knows what's happening behind closed doors. Both of you stick around, because there's even more after the break. California Governor Gavin Newsom says he is just the latest person and the latest example of how Donald Trump and Todd Blanche are using the immense power of the Justice Department as a political weapon. We'll get to the very latest on Todd Blanche's very public audition to be Donald Trump's attorney general. That's next.
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1: Investigations now in search of a crime. Reverse engineered, if you will. As California's Governor Gavin Newsom announced yesterday, confirmed by our reporters here at MS Now, he and his wife are under investigation for potential tax fraud and evasion. In addition to that case that we know of, quote, the top political prosecutor in the Central District of California, Bill Assayley, had been pushing his prosecutors to investigate Governor Newsom for months, that person said, but the status of that office's work is unclear. Now, today, Governor Newsom is going on offense against what he calls efforts to weaponize the rule of law against him, announcing today, quote, Trump's DOJ is on a fishing expedition for a crime that doesn't exist. The American people deserve to know who ordered this abuse of power, what they were looking for, and how far it goes. That's why we're demanding all communications involving top DOJ officials, emails, texts, memos, and even signal messages that reference me or my wife. We have nothing to hide. Do they? With the body of evidence of a weaponized Department of Justice growing by the day, Todd Blanch is up on Capitol Hill right now, trying to shore up enough Republican support to be confirmed as the country's next attorney general. I want to bring in former director of the CIA, our senior national security and intelligence analyst, John Brennan. He has also been a target of a DOJ investigation under this administration. Carol and Michael are still here. I tried to come up with an adjective, but I couldn't think of any that I could say on the air. Director Brennan, there's a tendency on Earth One for people to look at these stories and say, well, she might have done something wrong. Two things can be true, right? There may have been an error in someone's tax filings and an error in someone's mortgage paperwork. And that is, of course, newsworthy. But that is not what Donald Trump is even pretending to do. He is pardoning violent criminals. He is pursuing political enemies and he's putting it all out there. I mean, he posted online, find a way to charge Jim Comey, do it. And they fired all of the Republican prosecutors who stood in the way in the Eastern District of Virginia. These are not crimes that come up in the sweep of a blindly, sort of crime-stopping Department of Justice. This is a Justice Department that has totally inverted the paradigm. They're identifying political targets and searching for potential crimes.
23: Yes, Nicole, the weaponization of the Department of Justice is not speculation. It is something that has been openly acknowledged by Donald Trump, Todd Blanch, and others. They have used the tremendous investigative prosecutorial authorities of the Department of Justice to go after the administration's critics and perceived enemies. And it doesn't even matter if they, you know, feel that they have enough evidence to convict somebody. You remember Ed Martin, who is currently the pardon attorney and had served as the head of the so-called weaponization task force. He publicly stated that even if they don't have evidence to bring charges, they're going to name and shame individuals. That's part of their agenda. They want to, in fact, identify individuals and do everything possible, not just to name and shame them, but also to put people through great financial, reputational, and personal difficulty as they pursue these frivolous and specious allegations. So again, this is something I think by word and deed the Trump administration has acknowledged that it is doing, and it really is going to be up to individuals, whether it be in the Department of Justice or FBI and in the courts and other places, to expose the corruption, the politicization, and the fraud that is existing. And unfortunately, again, that stench of corruption and politicization has permeated now even some legitimate cases that the Department of Justice may bring. That is the real downside here, that the American people cannot rely that the Department of Justice is going to be carrying out its responsibilities in an honest, fair, and legitimate manner.
1: And the calls are starting to come from deep inside the Republican coalition. This is former Trump ally Chris Christie calling out Todd Blanche personally.
0: Todd Blanche knows one thing. He never in his wildest dreams thought he could be Attorney General of the United States. And now here he is. And so, there's in that power, I've been in that building a lot, John, over my career, been on the fifth floor where the attorney general sits, looked at the portraits of all the previous attorneys general on the walls, and it is intoxicating. And Todd Blanche's comments can only be attributed to power intoxication and his willingness to want to stay. And it is the corruption of the rule of law of the Department of Justice that's much more important than whatever's going to happen on the South Lawn of the White House.
1: Director Brennan, it's just an important note from someone who may have at one point, I don't know, many years ago, shared the ambition, right, to rise to a position like attorney general, but took the off ramp at flagrant corruption. And I think the coup plot was when Chris Christie was done for good with Donald Trump. I wonder what you make of the lack of anything slowing down things that Trump has wanted to do for almost a decade. He wanted to, the first article about Trump wanting to investigate you and prosecute Jim Comey was published in the New York Times, I think, in 2017. Trump's not the new character. His moves are not new moves. The instincts, the reflexes are not new desires. Todd Blanche is the new feature, someone who has no qualms destroying the rule of law in his pursuit of power.
23: Yeah, I think it's, you know, sort of a combination that they are willing to sacrifice their integrity, as Chris Christie said, because their ego just leads them to seek power at all costs. But also, it seems as though they're just so afraid and fearful of Donald Trump because so many individuals are not standing up against him. And I think the more that people do stand up against him, especially in the Republican Party, and people like Chris Christie and others who say, this is just so inconsistent with American ideals. This is so inconsistent with the ideals that the Department of Justice is supposed to protect. But clearly, Donald Trump just tramples the rule of law. This has always been his way of doing business, whether it be in the business world or now in the political world. But the fact that there are so many individuals, including Todd Blanche, who had a reputation, a good reputation as a good lawyer, but the fact that he's willing to bend and bow and just trash everything that he has dedicated his life to, which is the rule of law, and that he's willing to allow Donald Trump to get away with this, it's just, I can't understand how these individuals, again, just jettison their integrity and their dedication and commitment to the oath of office that many of them have taken.
1: Carol, a Trump critic said to me today that he couldn't believe he was about to say this, but he actually missed the Bondi era at DOJ. For his part, Senator Cornyn is not yet a yes on Blanche's confirmation. Has Blanche crossed a line that makes his confirmation a long shot, or is he still in good standing with enough Republicans to be easily confirmed?
2: Nicole, I hesitate only because my area of expertise is not whip voting, counting the votes, so to speak. I will say that it's hard to imagine that Todd Blanche's confirmation is in danger if we're just looking at Republican senators' past behavior with regard to nominees. You may remember a lot of people raising the question about whether it was appropriate to have a former prosecutor with very little experience be the FBI director. No experience in the FBI whatsoever. There was a lot of concern about Dan Bongino, a Secret Service agent who had been a podcaster, becoming the deputy director, since in the history of the FBI, there had never been a deputy director who had not been a career agent nearly all of his life. And I have to say, all of them were he's. So the Senate Republicans strike me as having many, many times gone along almost with fingers around their nose for some nominees and mm-hmm. been comfortable supporting Donald Trump. The recent events of charging Comey, for example, with the seashells on the beach claim that a social media post was violent threats against the life of the president makes people uncomfortable, certainly in Senate Republican circles, but not uncomfortable enough not to confirm this individual. The most recent event I would say that's troubling was that Todd Blanche went out on camera to say how much he supported the 1776 slush fund and later mm-hmm. went on testified that, you know, never mind, we're not going to pursue that. Once Senate Republicans said, you have got to be nuts.
1: Yeah, you're right. That is the latest flashpoint between him and those Republicans who, if I were a betting woman, would bet will ultimately fall in line. Caroline, thank you so much for all your amazing reporting and for joining us to talk about it today. Director Brennan and Michael Feinberg, stick around. Quick break. We'll all be right back.
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1: We're back with Director Brennan and Michael Feinberg. Michael, the New York Times is out with an editorial today with the title, Todd Blanche is Unfit for Office. It says, during his nomination hearing last year to become Deputy Attorney General, Mr. Tillis asked him whether he would promise that none of the department's investigations would be politically motivated. I've got your commitment there will not even be a whiff of an investigation that appears to have a political motivation to it. I commit to that, Blanche said. Times goes on to point out that he's broken that vow repeatedly. He's actually gone even further than that. In interviews, he says, we're, quote, lucky that Donald Trump weighs in on which investigations should be pursued. I'm not sure if the we is him at the Justice Department or we the American people. But what do you make of sort of the, it's not even a moving Overton window. It's like the collapse that any of this is even supposed to be about the rule of law, that they're doing weaponization in full view and trying to make that the new normal.
19: Yeah, I mean, the Overton window hasn't been moved. It has had rocks thrown through it repeatedly to the point where it no longer exists. We've said this before. It's going to take generations to rebuild the norms of the Justice Department. Not only do you have so many good people who have left, you also have so many new people who are never going to know, or at least not until a few years from now, what it's like to serve in an apolitical institution. But the most interesting thing about that New York Times quote is not about Todd Blanche, it's about Tom Tillis. Let's not forget that Tillis is on the Judiciary Committee, and he is one vote that could sink this nomination from even getting out of committee. And he is also in a position where he no longer has to pledge loyalty or fealty to Donald Trump. He very much has nothing to lose. So I'm not entirely ready to give up on this confirmation fight yet.
1: So I had the same view, but I was afraid to say it first. I think it will be an interesting thing to watch. Director Brennan, do you have any bets? Do you think the Republicans find their spines?
23: You know, too often they just hold their nose and make excuses for Donald Trump and what his actions are. And because they have this party fealty, fealty to Donald Trump, whatever. But when is enough truly going to be enough? Even after the January 6th insurrection, you know, Lindsey Graham said enough is enough. Well, you know, he changed his mind the next day. And so when are they really going to stay true to the American ideals and principles that really were part of this country's founding 250 years ago, as opposed to Donald Trump and what he is doing, which is the antithesis of what this country is all about and the image that we used to have worldwide? But we're trashing ourselves now as a result of this administration's actions, whether it be in the Department of Justice or FBI in the Middle East and other places. It's just, as Michael said, it's going to take, I think, generations to be able to get over a lot of the damage that has been done to our institutions, to our place in the world, and to our national integrity.
1: Yeah. Director John Brennan, thank you for joining us today. Michael Feinberg, thank you for spending the hour with us. When we come back, a deal with Iran is not even signed yet, but there is new skepticism from within Donald Trump's own team on Iran's true intentions. We'll tell you about it next.
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1: Who are standing by and who paid big bucks to be part of the ugly UFC debacle at the White House? 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
1: Hi again, everybody. It's now 5 o'clock in the East. The one and only Jon Stewart calling out his own parent company for its coverage of Sunday's gross display of UFC fighting at the White House. And while he may have been making a joke there, his message about the companies that are choosing to side with this administration and everything it stands for, especially this birthday party excess, is serious. What Trump hosted at the People's House was a massive, massive sponsored event. The huge logos of Meta, Budweiser, Monster Energy, Ram Trucks, Crypto.com, and others were plastered everywhere the eye could see. It was all over that garish structure that was erected on the White House lawn. California's Governor Gavin Newsom called it un-American, saying, quote, "The White House was built to serve the American people. Tonight it was used to promote a company the president owns stock in, to sell subscriptions, to promote corporate sponsors, to push Trump crypto, and enrich the president and his family. The founders warned us about kings enriching themselves from public office. They did not fight a revolution for this." And then the financial backing of this event became even more disturbing, even more gross. After the winner of one of the fights, Josh Hokit, made this disgusting comment following his win. I would prefer to ignore this, and I did yesterday. But for this to be broadcast from the White House with all these corporations sponsoring it on a day supposedly celebrating our country and patriotism, this has to be called out and covered.
4: And lastly, Michelle Obama is a man. Am I right, America?
1: Importantly, Joe Rogan, in an inexplicably bizarre short tie, says nothing. Nothing. Obviously not someone who can think on his feet. It's a despicable thing to say about the former First Lady of our country, and yet something that has been met with silence from Donald Trump, from Joe Rogan there, who was holding the microphone, literally holding it, could have pulled it away, could have said that's too far, could have said no, she's not. It's been met with silence from everyone who attended. It's been met in silence from all the high-ranking people who were there, from all the successful companies that lots of people support by buying their products. Those companies sponsored the event, and those companies' leaders have said nothing about the guy that won the fight, screaming Michelle Obama is a man. Someone did push back, and I'll admit I was somewhat surprised by who it was. UFC's CEO, friend of Donald Trump, Dana White, denounced that comment. He said, quote, I understand that the Obamas are public figures, but I'm completely against saying nasty and false things about people's families. Everyone knows my position on free speech, but I hate that kind of nonsense, end quote. So, for once, good for that statement from that person. But it makes it all the more stunning that none of the companies have said anything. And that lack of condemning those comments, the lack of outrage from anyone else speaks volumes. Our friend Oliver Darcy at Status is covering this, and he writes this, quote, the rules governing corporate America have changed in Trump's second term. Business leaders like Ellison and Zuckerberg have concluded that maintaining a cozy relationship with the White House is necessary to advance their broader business goals. Others have opted to keep their heads low, fearful of becoming targets of a vindictive president. It has all led to Trump and allies like Hokit being enabled to shred basic norms of decency and conduct themselves and conduct themselves in reprehensible ways, all with the support of billion-dollar corporations. While Trump and Hokit are ultimately responsible for their appalling conduct, major titans of business putting their dollars behind such events and refusing to stand up for basic civility are complicit too. Oliver Darcy reached out to the companies we just mentioned, the sponsors, and as of late this afternoon, before we came on the air, none of them have condemned the comments. None of them have even responded. Corporate capitulation to Donald Trump as his approval ratings plunge is where we begin the hour with voting rights attorney and founder of Democracy Docket, Mark Elias. Also joining us, Media Matters for America president, Angelo Carasone's here, and civil rights attorney and president of the Leadership Conference on Civil and Human Rights, Maya Wiley's here. Maya, the Obamas are in the news in a way that the whole country is remembering everything they loved about them and miss about them. They are, if not the two most popular and respected people in the country, then two of the most popular and respected people in the country. And that has always driven Donald Trump crazy, absolutely out of his mind. So that's just a data point. I don't know if that's because this UFC fighter person just had this on his mind, or if it's because they're in the news in such a prominent way that inspired him to say what he said. But your thoughts about this kind of speech being platformed by Donald Trump and all of his corporate allies?
5: Well, let me start by saying this. This is racist. This isn't just an attack on Michelle Obama because she is significantly more popular than Donald Trump, which happens to be substantiated from poll after poll after poll. It's that she's a Black woman. And I'm saying this plainly because the truth is this trope against Black women is not new, and this trope against Michelle Obama is not new. In fact, Joan Rivers said it in 2014. Alex Jones was one of the perpetrators of extending this racist trope. And the reason I'm saying it's racist is because Black women, since the days of slavery, have had their femininity taken away from them for the purpose of abusing our labor. And that's quite candidly part of what the Trump administration has so actively done, including with his executive orders from the beginning of this term, where it's literally said anything that suggests diversity, equity, and inclusion should be celebrated, should be protected. Anything that understands it as a way of protecting people from employment discrimination or ensuring that they're getting a fair chance for a promotion or any other number of ways in which we have a Civil Rights Act of 1964 that we have been saying, including the corporate sector that we champion, is about allowing and giving permission to racist stereotyping and tropes. It is what we've seen from Pete Hegseth when he has said and blocked promotions of Black women who white men in the military have said are qualified for those promotions. It is to give permission and to give permission in a very public way that says you are now allowed to discriminate. You are allowed to do all of the kinds of attacks. And the truth is, it is awful that this happened to Michelle Obama. It is not only happening to Michelle Obama, but if you allow it to happen to Michelle Obama, it is the rest of society that continues to suffer without any of the protections that we have fought, the Leadership Conference on Civil and Human Rights have fought for 76 years. And as we talk about where and how we ensure we have a multiracial democracy, this is what we cannot allow. Corporations are staying silent because they think their bottom line is protected by capitulating. The truth is, none of us are safe if this is allowed.
1: Let me show you what Senator Raphael Warnock said. It's very much in line with the points you're making, Maya.
0: This idea that Black women aren't really women and Black people aren't really people harkens to the darkest days in our country's history. This is not political speech. This is immoral speech. This is bigotry. This is evil come alive in words, because words have power. And if you can diminish people, if you can say that there's something other, then that opens the door for you to unleash the kind of cruelty that we're seeing under the Trump administration. Donald Trump has unleashed a kind of evil in the ether of the American experience. And this is a moral moment in America. And it's time for people to stand up. We know who he is.
1: I mean, Maya, I like to think that people, American people, are standing up in this moment. The people of Minneapolis stood up for each other. I think people are nodding along with everything you just said. I nodded when I saw Senator Warnock say that last night. But what's so stunning is that corporations that depend on people, that are protected by massive amounts of money and insulation, won't denounce what people inside this fighting world will denounce. I mean, that quote I read you was from one of Donald Trump's good friends. It's from Dana White, I think has an office in the White House. He condemned the comments. This is Dave Portnoy, the founder of Barstool Sports. Here's what he said about the smear against Michelle Obama.
6: He won the fight. He took the microphone and he made a derogatory comment about Michelle Obama. To me, that on the White House lawn. Now, you these are UFC guys, all right? They're crazy. They're idiots. You have Sean Strickland, who's one of the craziest people of all time, to the point you can't even pay attention to what he says, snuck in. But when you have that on the White House lawn, on an event you put down, I don't care what you think about the Obamas or anything, that has to be an immediate denounce.
1: So again, I'm not quoting Dana White and Dave Portnoy for any reason other than to illustrate how completely out of step these corporate sponsors are with all of America if they've lost Dana White and Dave Portnoy. I mean, this is speech that is so appalling that shame on those corporations for not being out with statement. And it's not too late. I mean, if they release a statement in the next 45 minutes, I'll read it. But the fact that they have stayed silent while people from inside the coalition have not made points as powerful as yours, but they've said this is wrong. I mean, and again, don't come after me if you like the UFC. This is your guy calling them, quote, idiots, quote, crazy to the point you can't pay attention to what they're saying, but saying you have to call it out. It's an immediate denounce. Where are we that these corporate sponsors are to the wacky of Barstool Sports and Dana White?
5: I think these corporations are thinking about their immediate self-interest rather than their long-term economic positions. Because as we have seen, first of all, Black people, Latinos, people of color in this country have a tremendous amount of purchasing power. And we've seen that put to use. We saw it with our protests on Target when it dropped its own diversity, equity, inclusion commitments. We saw it from the Congressional Black Caucus, the Leadership Conference on Civil and Human Rights. We supported the Congressional Black Caucus when it called on corporations to support voting rights, something we have long been able to rely on corporations to be vocal about, because it's just fundamental and central to having a free and fair democracy, which means they are also free to have a free economy and do business without undue influence from the federal government. But that's exactly what we've had, is undue influence. And to your point, there are a lot of us standing up and asking for our corporate allies to be allies. There are a lot of corporations we've been able to celebrate, like Costco, who have stood up. But it's also important to acknowledge that it is bigotry, as Mr. Portnoy so rightly said, and Mr. White did not. And it must be called out for that. But that extends into the variability of our communities to have a voice over who leads us, to have voting rights, to have the power that a civil war and decades of civil rights struggle have ensured that we all have a fair opportunity to have people in the White House or in the State House or on the school board who are also going to see that we matter and that we have a voice. And corporations are going to feel the implications from Black people if they don't do right.
1: They should hear from what? They should hear from all of us. Let me just name those corporations again, Mark Elias. The Trump-hosted event was sponsored by, or there were logos plastered everywhere from Meta. That's the new name for Facebook, I guess. Budweiser, Monster Energy, Ram Trucks, Crypto.com, and others. Who, again, to me, the man bites dog of this story is that you've got prominent people inside the MAGA coalition saying these comments were appalling. And you've got all these corporations with lawyers and PR people that have said jack diddly squat. Your thoughts?
2: Yeah, look, we've talked a lot on this show about the cowardice of large law firms. The large law firms are just taking it from their clients. I mean, corporate America has been cowered in the face of Donald Trump, frankly, going back to his first term. Like, you know, after January 6th, all these corporations, you know, issued nice statements saying how they were not going to support any of the insurrectionists or candidates that voted to not certify the election. They now all support those insurrectionists and the candidates and office holders who support them. You know, corporate America, you know, which once claimed to be able to do anything, you know, when it came to voter suppression laws in 2021 under Joe Biden, they announced that they couldn't do anything. And so we over and over and over again see that corporate America is turned its back on democracy. You know, you mentioned Paramount. Paramount owns CBS News. Paramount is soon to likely own CNN. Have we heard anything from Barry Weiss, who's been put in charge of those companies? Has she denounced this? Has David Ellison, the owner who sought these approvals, has he said anything? You know, I mean, there's just an absolute deafening silence on the part of the large corporations, like the large law firms, like, you know, too many of the other large institutions of society, in the face of what Donald Trump means. And it is absolutely immoral. It is absolutely wrong. And it just goes to show that when they say they care about democracy, they are lying. When it becomes convenient for them in 2 years or 4 years for them to say that they stand with the American people, they will be lying then, and we should remember not to celebrate or believe their lies.
1: The other thing is, you will not, I have to sneak in a break, but you will not believe how few Americans approved of this event at all. I mean, it is a sliver of Trump's own sliver of support among the American people. Less than half of the people who remain enthusiastic about his presidency thought it was a good idea for Trump to host this event. I'll put that question to Angelo on the other side of a very short break. Also ahead for us, Donald Trump's other big obsession these days, his gilded White House ballroom. That, too, is deeply unpopular. And now it turns out it is going to cost the taxpayers, all of us, way more than Donald Trump told us. We'll have bombshell new reporting from the Washington Post on the cost and the corruption of Trump's extreme makeover of what is supposed to be the people's house ahead. Also ahead, Georgia Senator John Ossoff is a rising star in the Democratic Party and the country. He's up for re-election this year ahead of what many are hoping could be a run for president. Tonight, Senator Ossoff will learn which Republican he will be facing in November, and Democrats are hoping it's Trump's guy. We'll tell you all about that race. Deadline White House continues after a quick break. Don't go anywhere.
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22: We're back with Mark, Angelo, and Maya. Angelo, these are the polls I was talking about. Reuters Ipsos asked, quote, is it appropriate for Donald Trump to host the event, the UFC event at the White House? Just 16% of Americans said yes. 46% said no. 38% said neither. They were unsure. So 84% of Americans either think it's inappropriate or aren't sure about its appropriateness. So you've only got 16% of Americans who are enthusiastic about this event. And then you've got Dana White, the president of the UFC, attacking the comments, attacking Michelle Obama. And you've got Dave Portnoy, sort of the poster boy for the Manosphere, the original, condemning the lack of people denouncing the comments. What a mess.
23: Yeah, I mean, look, a couple of things. One, obviously 84% of the people don't want this, but yet it doesn't really matter, right? Because 100% are going to pay for it in some way. And that's part of the, there's sort of a few mechanics or machines sort of operating in simultaneous here. And that's why I think this is actually a significant story, because it puts a spotlight on a few things. One, it puts a spotlight not on what, you know, these comments from this sort of gross doofus, but on the fact that all the people with power, all the entities with power to draw a line decided not to. And so now in this one off, if that was the end of it, it would just be a one and done. But part of the issue here is it puts a spotlight on the second thing, which is how something, as Maya noted, 10 years ago was relegated to the fringes, makes its way to the front lawn of the White House. That's this larger right-wing media ecosystem. And when you have people in power to draw a line that don't draw a line at these significant one-offs, and in fact, think it's in their business interest not only to not draw a line, but maybe to help clear the way so that these, that the

0: machinery supporting Trump's lies and storylines, that right-wing ecosystem can operate with impunity, that people can get away with this kind of stuff, in fact, even make it a business model, you actually help make it, you speed that process along, you enable it, you make it possible for things to go from the fringes to the front lawn of the White House. You mainstream these ideas, and like I said, it isn't just about this, it's about how so much has transformed. This is just a reflection of the larger sort of corruption and grift that's happening underneath the surface. And that then gets to the final point that you were making with that stats. I mean, it's remarkable that only 16% of the country doesn't want this, thinks it's inappropriate, although certainly I bet those numbers are worse now. And yet it still happened. And yet still people are paying for it. And you can look across the spectrum, and that's the case in all kinds of places. Iran, the ballroom, these monuments, all the gilding he's doing. I mean, this was supposed to be a public event, and it was behind a paywall. I mean, the grift is so obvious now that people are anticipating it. They didn't know that some ridiculous comment was going to be made. They were responding to the grossness of the event itself. And that's sort of, to me, the big through line. Everybody knew. The public knew, but so did all the participants. This is not the first time this guy has said that. Pocket has said that. He started saying that a year ago after he won fights. Dana White knew that he was saying this afterwards. This is not a new thing. He's been saying this. He says it on right-wing media podcasts. They could have told him to knock it off beforehand, but nobody did. And that's it. The people with power to draw a line are not only not doing it, they're enabling this. And so even when it stops, the real question of who's going to, are we going to end this party, will be in November. But really, there's going to be a lot of cleanup, even if we do end the party. And that, to me, is what I see when I look at this whole picture. Spotlights on a few things, this engine of corruption and grift and grievance that is sort of polluting our day-to-day lives.
1: What are they? What is the grievance? What are they mad about? I mean, they're literally doing, I don't like their thing. I don't think they look like they're doing anything great, but they must be happy in their tights. Like, what are they so pissed off about, Angela?
0: Yeah, I mean, look, the Michelle Obama stuff started way back. Rush Limbaugh, this is a bridge between the old school Rush Limbaugh and sort of the fringe ideas, because he did two things there. He didn't just say that she was a man, which is sort of a fringe conspiracy. He used the moo shell comment, which is what Rush Limbaugh used to call her. And that's where it started. A lot of the conservative, the right wing, the part of the MAHA people, back then, their frustration with Michelle Obama was all on the dietary stuff and all of the food. They said she was controlling their food. She was trying to manipulate them and control them. And it became sort of a way to attack the Obamas broadly, not just about control, but then it got into all the other racial elements to it. And then the last thing, we can't ignore it, is that she is wildly popular. I mean, in 2021, Joe Rogan, not once, but several times, predicted that if she ran in 2024, she would beat Donald Trump because she's smart and likable and she represents the right things. I mean, he was a Michelle Obama booster. And so, of course, they attacked the strengths. And there's no actual real grievance underneath it. It's just that they have to go after what they see as popular. And it's to reinforce that they're, even if they can't drive the culture, they can at least tear things down, as they demonstrated both with physical monuments, but also so much of our norms.
1: I just don't ever want it to be normal that the men in tights without shirts on are screaming into mics to a guy wearing a tie that goes to here, racist smears about Michelle Obama and some of the biggest corporations in America, with people who still very much would like to float around in polite society, have said nothing. I mean, that should never become normal, Mark Elias.
2: No, it shouldn't become normal. But look, this is what Trumpism has done to the corporate leaders of this country. I mean, it shouldn't be normal that they sit behind him on the stage at a swearing in. It shouldn't be normal that they make up awards to give Donald Trump. It shouldn't be normal that they act like his policies make any sense. It shouldn't be normal that they give parts of their companies to him and buy his crypto trash. Like, none of this should be normal. But here's the thing.
1: Yeah.
2: We're not going back to the days of Joe Biden and Merrick Garland and the norms. So what we have to do is we have to accept that we are where we are, and we have to wake up every single day and figure out, how are we going to combat this? How are we going to stand up against it? How are we not going to bend a knee to it? How are we not going to give it an inch? And how are we going to hold accountable, when we have the opportunity to, the people who have, in fact, become not just complicit in this, but have become collaborators in it. They are not just letting it happen, but they are profiting from it happening.
1: So for my part, I will ask every day then if the sponsors, and I only know the ones I saw in the images. I don't actually have Paramount Plus, so I just saw the clips on the internet, but I saw the images of Meta, which I think is Facebook, Budweiser, Monster Energy, Ram Trucks, and Crypto.com. So I guess I'll ask every day if they're good with the guy that won the fight saying what he said about Michelle Obama. What do they say? What do the kids say? TikTok? When we come back, that blockbuster new reporting about the soaring price tag for Donald Trump's tacky gold-gilded ballroom that no one was asking for, the price is going up. And how much of it taxpayers are now responsible for is too. We'll bring you that new reporting next.
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18: It's a donation that's being given by companies, very rich people, so that for 150 years they've wanted a ballroom here. 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We have no tax. This is taxpayer free. We have no taxpayer putting up 10 cents. $300 to $400 million, depending on finishes. If I use very expensive marble, if I use very expensive wall coatings, if I could bring it up to $400.
1: How many of you knew that we've been wanting a ballroom for 150 years? Literally nobody has been wanting a ballroom for 150 minutes. That was back in March. 5 months have passed since that nonsense, since Donald Trump actually took a bulldozer, an actual bulldozer, to the actual east wing of the White House with plans for a massive, tacky, gold-plated ballroom in its place. But today there's bombshell new reporting that reveals that publicly Trump has significantly lowballed the cost to taxpayers and has lied to the American people by promising us that we would not, as taxpayers, be funding any of this ballroom. From that new Washington Post report, quote, a detailed project summary prepared for the White House by the contractor more than 3 weeks before Trump's comments estimated the total construction cost at $600 million, with more than half of that coming from taxpayers, according to a copy of the contractor estimate obtained by the Washington Post. In fact, according to the reporting, quote, multiple project summaries provided to the White House by Clark Construction show that internal cost estimates have been significantly higher than administration officials have acknowledged in public comments or court filings. They also show that the work was projected to rely heavily on taxpayer dollars from the moment it was announced. Washington Post is also reporting that the White House refused to answer questions about the internal cost estimate or taxpayer funding. We're back with Mark, Angelo, and Maya. Mark, I know no one is going to be shocked watching this program that, one, Trump was lying the whole time, and two, that the taxpayers are going to fund this. But if you look at Trump's existential political crisis right now is that he's so deeply unpopular, he's likely to drag Republicans down in House and Senate contests and spend the next 2 years, to quote John Cornyn, in the, quote, most miserable 2 years of his life. That is a crisis that is exacerbated by his indifference to what taxpayers are going to fund at the same time that those very same Americans are paying exorbitant prices both for gas and groceries and housing and everything else. How do you take in this new reporting on this story?
2: Yeah, look, if you want further proof that Donald Trump is going to try to suppress the vote and subvert the election results, just look at how he is acting. Right. He said that, you know, he's happy with inflation. He's now sticking the cost of the ballroom that nobody wants to the taxpayers. You know, you put up before the how unpopular this whole UFC fight was, even before the outrageous comments. You know, every time Republicans on the Hill ask him to do something to pass a popular piece of legislation, instead, he tries to attach the SAVE Act to it. Right. He is not acting like a man who thinks that they are going to win the elections through the persuasion of voters to vote for Republicans. Instead, he's acting like an autocrat, someone who thinks that when the time comes to it, he will prevent the Postal Service from delivering mail-in ballots to voters he doesn't want, that will perhaps seize ballots through the FBI or the Department of Justice, will investigate and indict his political enemies, and if necessary, will try to overturn the elections first in court and then through extrajudicial means. Now, if that sounds familiar, it's because it's what he did in 2020. It's, you know, how many of you who are watching this came to know me, because I represented President Biden and the DNC in defeating those efforts in court. And we are setting up once again a structure in which Donald Trump does all of these unpopular things because he thinks he has an ace in the hole in voter suppression and election subversion come this November.
1: Maya, the conduct certainly all connects in the way that Mark Elias articulates. The rub, though, is that an autocrat, well, at least the autocrats that we've studied in modern history, Orban, move more strategically and, frankly, more slowly. I mean, there's such a smash and grab to this that the people who are revolted, we covered the New York Times story yesterday. I mean, white, non-college educated voters have swung more dramatically in the last 18 months than at any point in modern history against Trump. What is your sense of where this is all taking us?
19: Well, I think you just said it, Nicole, and Mark certainly said it, too. Look, voters, no matter the voter, is often voting on their well-being. They're often voting on whether their problems are getting solved and whether their lives are getting better or worse. And right now, we are talking about an administration that has, to your point, taken what was Project 2025. Remember Project 2025, which basically said it was going to weaponize government. It was going to decimate government's ability to do some of the services and investments in people that are, quite frankly, quite popular. And it was going to do it driving a form of extremism we were just talking about in your previous segment when we were talking about the bigotry and racism that includes Michelle Obama and the capitulations around it. I mean, this was a playbook and a plan. To your point, what happened when they got in is I think they've surpassed it, because once you say, we don't care about the rules, we don't care about the norms, we don't share the principles, the fundamental principles of a democracy, and it's not just about whether we disagree on policy, it's that we don't care about people. We only care about ourselves. And they're making that plain to the American people, even people who might agree with some of their policy positions, maybe a lot of their policy positions, but yet they can't put gas in their gas tank. Their Head Start programs have been cut. They can't afford to see a doctor when they're sick. They're wondering if they're going to be able to pay their mortgage. Some folks can't get insurance against the weather, the hurricanes that this administration has said are fake news. I mean, you just go down the list, and there's simply no measure of life that I can certainly find where mainstream Americans would say, we're going in a great direction. We're much better off. Gee, my life is so much better.
1: Right. And even that he says out loud. You know, I love the inflation numbers, and I don't care about people's economic situation. It's all in front of all of us. I could talk to the two of you for the whole 2 hours. We'll have to do that next time. Mark Elias, Angelo Carasone, Maya Wiley, thank you so much for starting us off this hour. When we come back, why Democrats consider Senator John Ossoff a candidate to watch, even a potential presidential contender in 2028. First, he needs to win re-election in Georgia. And tonight, he and we will find out who he's going to be running against. How today's elections could show us who has the edge for control of Congress, we'll explain after a short break.
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4: In just a little over an hour from right now, polls will close in Georgia. An incumbent Democratic Senator, John Ossoff, a rising star in Democratic politics, will learn his Republican opponent in that state's crucial Senate contest. Once again, this Republican primary runoff is a referendum on the power of Donald Trump's endorsement. Donald Trump has endorsed Republican Congressman Mike Collins. Mike Collins is running against former college football coach Derek Dooley, who himself was endorsed by Georgia's Republican Governor Brian Kemp. Democrats are feeling hopeful about Ossoff's chances. Back in April, the nonpartisan Cook Political Report shifted the Georgia Senate race from a toss-up to a lean Democrat contest. Joining our coverage, Atlanta Journal-Constitution chief political reporter and our contributor, Greg Bluestein's here. Greg, take us inside the dynamics. This feels like Texas 2.0.
5: Yeah, it's very complicated, but I think we lead with the fact that if you had told me a year and a half ago that John Ossoff was being considered the favorite in November, I would have thought you were crazy, because he's the only Democratic incumbent running in a race in a state that Donald Trump won in 2024. But that's the mood on the ground. And Governor Kemp, he didn't just endorse Derek Dooley. He kind of almost created him from whole cloth as a candidate, at least, recruited him, drafted him, surrounded him with his team, helped clear the field for him, all that, and tried to get Donald Trump to stay on the sidelines. And that worked until Sunday. And so now it's a battle over electability, with both candidates saying that they're the only candidates who can beat John Ossoff in November.
4: What is it about Donald Trump and guys that are crummy general election candidates? I mean, this is something that we have from our reporter, Hunter Woodall. Quote, if you went to a laboratory and tried to create the worst general election candidate for this state and environment possible, you couldn't do better than Mike Collins. That was from a prominent Georgia Republican strategist who spoke anonymously. Quote, he has a ton of personal baggage and won't be able to raise money. He possesses the unique ability to offend female voters with that personal baggage, but also with the hardest right abortion stance you can have. He will lose the Atlanta Metro in unprecedented fashion, and we have to hope he doesn't take everyone else down with him. Why does Trump keep picking these terrible candidates?
5: Well, that is strong quotes. And, you know, that's not as sharp as Derek Dooley's argument, but that's essentially Derek Dooley's argument, which is that someone like Mike Collins, anyone with a political record, can't beat John Ossoff. It has to be an outsider. But with Mike Collins in particular, he has a long and contentious history of social media, provocative and very controversial social media remarks. And of course, he has a pending ethics investigation in the House Ethics Committee right now that Republicans from really, you know, from both camps have been saying could come back to haunt Mike Collins if he is the nominee. But Trump continues to sort of gravitate towards the folks who were the most MAGA warrior-y in Georgia. And we saw that with Herschel Walker. We saw that with David Perdue back in 2020 and 2021, the runoffs. And now we're seeing it again with Mike Collins.
4: What do people make of Ossoff's really sort of finding his voice and matching the mood, not just of Georgia, but of the country?
5: Well, if you go to any of his rallies, and he has these rallies on weekends every maybe 4 or 5 weeks, and they're attracting huge crowds. And you're seeing a lot of Democratic voters who are saying exactly that he's matching their mood. They want a more combative tone. They want more confrontational approach. And, you know, if you had told me, I don't know, when I first met John Ossoff back in 2017, that he would be this avatar for that, I would have been stunned. Yeah. But he has evolved into this sort of candidate over the last decade.
4: Well, you and I have been having those conversations since 2017. We've been stunned together, news cycle after news cycle, and we're so glad to have you there on the ground for us. Greg Bluestein, thank you for joining us today. We'll circle back tomorrow. Ali Velshi will be at the big

0: board tonight as these results in Georgia start to come in. So don't miss that. One more break for us. We'll be right back.
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7: 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Many of you probably already know him from his long tenure at CNN, but he's gone independent, which for him, he says, has been both exciting and sometimes pretty scary. Take a listen to what he told me about that.
8: What are the pros and cons?
9: Well, I think it's great. It's a lot of work. I mean, it's just
8: do you feel exposed? I mean, you don't have,
9: of course. Yeah, I feel exposed because, you know, when you're working in the corporate structure, their lawyers are your lawyers, mm-hmm. right? Their security is your security. Mm-hmm. Their standards and practices are your standards and practices. You're a researcher, all of that. So, you know, you're in this protected bubble, mm-hmm. but now you're exposed, which is good because you're closer to the bone. You're, you know, you're not in a high rise. You're living down where the people are. And I think that there's tremendous benefits mm-hmm. to that. But, you know, there are some drawbacks because you are exposed and people can attack you and the administration can come after you. And the government never runs out of money. So they will do whatever they can. The government never runs out of money. But so, you know, Paramount is never going to run out of money, or News Corp is never going to run out of money. Mm-hmm. So you have those resources, but not when you're an independent person. But I think the thing that feels great about being independent is that you don't have to. There are no gatekeepers.
7: I loved this conversation. The whole thing is out now on YouTube. You just scan the QR code.

0: 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Another break for us, we'll be right back.
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0: Thank you so much for letting us into your homes tonight. We are grateful. The Beat with Ari Melber. Oh, hi, Ari.
17: Hi, Nicole. Thanks so much. Welcome to The Beat. I'm Ari Melber. We have a big show tonight. With all the things going on, you can hear the music that tells you one thing. It is another election night in America. And here on MS Now, we will always update you on these races, big, small, or in between. There are primaries today in Georgia, Alabama, Oklahoma, Washington, D.C., our capital, as well as in California. Republican fears are growing that Donald Trump is not only out of step with voters, that the second term has lost basic contact with what people's priorities are, but that it actually keeps getting worse, including the costly war in Iran and what could be a costly peace that he has been pursuing. So that's the background for new reports that Trump has been told about other costs that are piling up, including his chosen vanity projects in Washington. The press

0: President opting to continue to spend your money, that's what it is, however populist that sounds, on all sorts of things that you haven't authorized and that when we check and poll, people don't want, whether that was the expensive foreign war in Iran, which the president has now backed off of, some people calling it a loss, losing a war, but whatever you call it, we know that it cost a lot to wage, and there are reports it will cost you even more if the president spends a lot to get us out of it. Now, that's big, big spending. There's other spending that can feel symbolic, but still tells you about this White House set of priorities. Trump's ballroom, which, of course, they sold, like so many Trump projects, on a price tag that was not real. They claimed that you wouldn't pay. In other words, if it was only going to be private donors, aside from perhaps corruption issues, maybe that doesn't affect you, and so you're not supposed to care that much, except it's not true. We have new reports tonight that completely undercut the president's claims and show that it's already costing you, the taxpayer, $300 million and counting. The Post got the internal cost estimates. This is the journalism we've mentioned so much these days that matters. This is not opinion. This is not criticism. This is just dogged reporters, journalists at the Post doing their job, getting the receipts and finding out this, the total cost ballooning to over $500 million. $307 million of that, as mentioned, is about the ballpark for taxpayers, and you might pay for more. I want to remind you exactly how Donald Trump sold this, not unlike his campaign and other past business ventures. The pitch is far from today's reality.
1: You've been so generous in your contributions, very substantial money, fully financed, it's fully taken care of now. And in fact, we'll have money left over.
0: Fact check, false. It was not fully financed by private donations. They do not have money left over, not on track to anyway, based on what we're seeing. The Post reports that this was basically known so that people around Trump, if not the president himself, should have known that the work was already projected to rely heavily on taxpayer dollars from the moment it was announced. And then you have something that is a swamp metaphor turned into an actual swamp. You're looking at it, Donald Trump obsessed with these type of things, these visual, symbolic things where he wants to change the reflecting pool or add his name to stuff or put up arches that then in the future people would, in his mind, say, oh, that's the arch Trump built. Well, he wanted to change this reflecting pool at the Lincoln Memorial. And so, again, when you talk about priorities, this goes all the way to the top. The president and his aides spending time, money and energy on this project, which is now over budget and not working. The green you see is from an algae infestation. It's turned it noticeably green. I will say, to be clear, as anyone who's been around Washington knows, or if you've reported on these issues, other administrations have dealt with this. It was a known recurring issue, and other presidents and their administrations have looked into it, not usually with as much presidential attention as Trump, but here we are again. So you have the actual algae swampy problem in a reflecting pool that Trump was spending a lot to try to fix. Trump ordered American flag blue for the reflecting pool, puts one headline in the Times. It's green again. So what are they doing? Well, I don't want to give you any COVID flashbacks, but yes, they're reaching for the bleach. Federal workers seen pouring all this bleach into the pool, which is obviously a short-term or cosmetic effect at the coloration, money and energy while other people, of course, are worried about gas prices and inflation. J.D. Vance was on The View today.
2: He said he loves the inflation.
3: What he said, Anna, what he said is that he loves the fact that the inflation is going to come down when this war is over. That's what he said.
4: That's not what he said.
5: That wasn't a direct.
2: Are you his interpreter or are you his vice president? Come on.
0: You could see they kept the tone light, maybe trying to have a sort of a pleasant exchange with someone when there are plenty of course, Trump Vance critics on that panel. But the points remain. He said what he said. You're going to say he didn't say what he said. We're deep into this. We are approaching the halfway mark of the second term and then the lame duck period. And having people come out and just claim Trump didn't say what he said and up is down and the war didn't happen or the war wasn't expensive or he doesn't love the inflation. This stuff is wearing thin on today, as I remind you, another voting day. Now, the wider context is not something as sort of potentially ephemeral as the color of the water in that reflecting pool. It is the war we've been waging. Trump is facing questions about how he got out of this and whether basically Iran, having paid a certain price on the ground, ultimately did what Iran has done in other conflicts with other nations and past U.S. administrations. took the beating and waited it out. We had generals and experts on this program and others, I'm sure you've heard, and we've seen it written in print as well, who said you cannot basically wage an air war to victory. That it doesn't happen, hasn't happened. You can't bomb your way to victory, and no one, not even the hawks and the Trump cabinet, wanted to do a ground war. So we ended up back sort of where we started, but actually worse off because we're paying for it, and the questions are growing. Take the Drudge website, which is kind of clickbaity, but leans right. Their front page has these headlines: Make Iran Great Again, War for Nothing. Here's how it's playing on Fox.
4: I can't square some of the things that are coming out of the administration from reliable sources. That makes no sense whatsoever. It's not defensible.
5: Victories are usually visible, clear, understandable, and it's just premature.
6: This is precarious. What do you think about us getting suckered back into a long, stalemated negotiation?
4: Here, the Iranians are in charge. The killers and thugs are still in charge.
0: It is true there was no regime change. There certainly was an unconditional surrender. Military capacity was not destroyed, although it was initially degraded. But the United States Air Force can do that. We can, when we choose, degrade most other militaries' abilities. That's a tactic. It's not a strategy. And obviously, the nuclear stockpile, I should say, is far from destroyed. That's one of the many issues. So many people from the right to the center to the left, from the hawks to the doves, from the State Department veterans to the military veterans, and basically anyone who is not sort of on the payroll or political threat matrix of Donald Trump's Republican Party, have pointed some of this out. If you've watched our coverage, you may remember when the opening days of the war started, we had all the views on. We heard from people who said there is a way it could work if you achieve certain objectives. But that didn't happen. And so now, if you just follow the facts, this is not a U.S. victory. Anyone can see that. And it's costly, which voters don't like. Axios reports that U.S. intel agencies also doubt Iran's willingness to make future nuclear concessions the U.S. is seeking under Trump in any final deal. Now, you don't need to be a foreign policy expert to say, duh. That's always been the issue. It's why Obama and his team sometimes took public criticism for what they said was the most responsible course. Contain, sanction, offer money when you can if you get what you want, but treat this as long-term containment because you can't trust these guys, and again, you don't want a ground war. New York Times reports high gas prices will be lingering long after any deal is signed. Trump was rushing towards this. Some critics say he gave up too much, but either way, whether this, on a primary day like today, is seen at the pump before November in a meaningful way to help the Republicans also remains an open political question. I want to bring in Michelle Goldberg, New York Times columnist, MS Now analyst, and Jelani Cobb, dean of the Columbia Journalism School and writer, reporter-writer for The New Yorker magazine. Welcome to both of you. Michelle, I go out of my way to mention that if you put aside international law and congressional participation, there were people who said up front, well, if certain things happened, you might get results out of an Iran campaign. That was a view that existed. For example, had there been regime change, there are people who said, well, you go in and do something that no other administration has done, and if you got a better regime to deal with, maybe it's worth it. I mention that to say that on the evidence, none of the possible good things have happened, and several bad things have happened. And so I'm curious, both on the substance and the politics of a midterm voting day like tonight with the primaries, what you see happened here.
7: Well, I mean, substantively, I'm not sure how much of an argument it is for the war that says if everything kind of follows this magical thinking, then we might end up with something better than the status quo. I mean, what we've ended up with was predictable and predicted, although I'm not sure that even the war's harshest critics imagined the kind of scale of the debacle for American power and prestige. I would also say that the problem with this deal is not the deal itself, right? I mean, the war had to end. And I think that we should be glad that it's at least seems to be coming to an end, if not, or at least a pause. The problem is that is that the war was misbegotten and there was an American defeat. And so, you know, the sort of humiliation of this outcome has been baked in for some time. It was just a matter of when the administration was going to at least tacitly admit it. And you see, they still don't want to admit it, which is why you don't see them releasing the text of this memorandum of understanding.
0: Right. And Jelani, on that point, I mentioned that, you know, other administrations have dealt with this. You have a bad challenge and you end up with the best accommodation you can make. A lot of foreign policy is like that because there's a lot of bad regimes out there. It's not the United States' job or really possible to fix, even if we could, 100 other countries. And so when Obama made those Iran deals, I want to show you one thing and I'll let you in. Obama made the Iran deals. Got criticized, held the line. John Stewart makes the point that Trump played himself and ended up in a similar place with more problems. Take a look.
1: That horrible, stupid deal where President Obama paid $150 billion for nothing.
8: What kind of a f***ing idiot would try and dangle billions of dollars in exchange for a deal with Iran?
9: U.S. officials did mention that in addition to sanctions relief and the unfreezing of Iranian funds, there could be something like a $300 billion fund to help rebuild Iran.
8: Only the great Donald Trump could fight a costly war to get the United States to remove the sanctions put on Iran by Donald Trump. In the words of the great Winston Churchill, you played yourself.
0: Jelani.
10: I mean, what can you say following that? So, I mean, but I do want to go back to something you said earlier, which is that, you know, at the outset, this misbegotten idea, you know, that we were going to, there were potential positive outcomes, regime change being one of them, which is stunning. The U.S. problem in Iran began with regime change. It began in 1953. With the U.S. involvement in pushing out the prime minister, Mossadegh, and vastly expanding the Shah's authority, which in itself leads to the 1979 revolt and revolution. And in turn is predictive of why there's so much animosity toward the U.S. When that revolution takes place. And, you know, we go through all of this and then we think that the potential solution to the problem is more of the thing that created the problem in the first place, which is a kind of cyclical thinking, you know, the definition of insanity, doing the same thing, expecting a different result. That's the first part of this. The additional part of it is that they have hoped that their core constituencies are not going to pay attention to what's actually in the deal, or what they actually wind up costing. It'll just be bluster. People will believe what Donald Trump says. He'll say that it's great. If he says it's great, then his acolytes will suspect that it must really truly be. And it'll just be left to people on shows like this and people at egghead universities to actually point out what's really going on. But that doesn't seem to be the case. And you see people who are on the right who are now outlining, people can count. And they know that $150 billion is smaller than $300 billion, and also that the reflecting pool is green. So I think that all of these things add up. And finally, the last thing I'll say about this is that it is heavy-handedly appropriate for the water to turn green during this administration. If we're talking about what we truly value, then that is a heavy-handed metaphor. The water should actually totally be green.
0: Cash rules everything around me. I hear you. And Michelle, that
10: cream,
0: actually brings us to new
10: money.
0: Comments.
10: Dollar bills.
0: Dollar bills, y'all. Respect. Michelle, Obama, new comments on the money issue and the corruption. Take a look.
11: We've got a set of institutions that have fallen victim to the siren song of everything's about money and everything's about attention and everything's about fame and everything's about getting over.
0: Michelle.
7: I mean, I think that's a little bit indirect for, you know, I mean, yes, yeah, certainly we've had a set of institutions that have collapsed. We have had an epidemic of cowardice and capitulation and complicity. But really, we just have this kind of mass looting that you are, you know, typically see in the sort of countries that Donald Trump typically, actually, I can't say that on this show, but that Donald Trump has referred to as asshole countries. I mean, he's now, you know, sort of putting that playbook into account. I mean, that's what makes a country dysfunctional. It's not that it has people of a certain skin color. It's that it has these completely corrupted institutions in which access to power and access to wealth are one and the same. You know, we saw this just over the weekend with this kind of both ridiculous and obscene UFC fight that was, you know, ostensibly to celebrate the 250th anniversary of the United States, in addition to celebrating Donald Trump's 80th birthday. And you saw, you know, this kind of on the White House lawn, this octagon wrapped in crypto ads with, you know, interspersed with ads for Trump coins, attended by Trump donors, put on a pay-per-view network of a Trump crony that has taken over CBS News and made it more Trump friendly. And in turn has had a merger, and in turn, the parent company has had a giant merger approved. I mean, there is the part of the problem with the scale of the corruption is that, you know, it's one of those things that, as I've said on you, I think on your show before, it really defies human cognition in the same way that we can't quite conceive, you know, kind of what a light year is or the scale of the universe. It sort of defies all of us to get our head around the full scope of this graft.
0: I think that's a very apt point. And Jelani, I'm not, now this, I've had to do that twice, Jelani. My apologies. I got a 90-second break, but they both of you come back. Michelle, I think you really nailed the point that we have to actually accurately understand the scale of the problem to face it. But it's so bad, it's so corrupt, it's so absurd, and at times baroque, that that's harder to do. You guys come back. I'm going to show J.D. Vance getting pushed a little by Megyn Kelly as she talks about Iran dividing the whole GOP base in 90 seconds.
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0: We're back with Michelle and Jelani. One of the political issues for the president with Iran is, even if this quiets down for some Americans, for Republicans, especially online, it's already become, as Megyn Kelly likens it to, a civil war. She actually pressed the point with J.D. Vance himself. This is new. Take a look.
18: Let's talk about what happened to the GOP base as a result of all this.
3: Okay.
18: Because it's divided. I know you've experienced it yourself. I've experienced it too. It's been sort of a sad, tumultuous, stressful time, but it's been kind of civil war-y over on the conservative team since this whole thing got launched.
3: Yep.
18: And the non-interventionalist right feels very betrayed, very betrayed. Mr. Vice President, what do you say to those people?
3: Well, what I'd say to them is one, I think you can walk through all the ways in which this has led to a good place for the United States.
0: He went on like that. So, Jelani, we show more for the question than the answer. Sometimes that's the case in news. But sort of even Megyn Kelly, to his face, treating it as true, obvious premise that this has split the base, not debatable. That, as well as the other point you wanted to make, Jelani?
10: Well, I think that there are a couple things. One, just going to the the point that you, the question you just raised. Yes, it split the base, but it also is important that you read the fine print, because from the outset, you know, Trump has always kind of talked out of both sides of his mouth on these things. You know, he has said that there have been stupid wars, that the U.S. has been involved in these things, and we need to, you know, made the kind of classic isolationist arguments. But then there was also a lot of saber rattling and a lot of, you know, bombing people, you know, back to whatever era he said he's going to do it, and so on.

0: saber rattling and a lot of bombing people, you know, back to whatever era he says he's going to do it and so on. He always had both of those elements in his rhetoric. And both of those things have coexisted uneasily in the GOP base. This is just a case of the inevitable coming to pass. And not the first time, you know, we could make that point, you know, either. So there's that. The other part of it is going back to Michelle's earlier point is that it's not simply the scale of the graft. It is the naked nature of it and the kind of ham-fisted nature of it. Because in the U.S., we have basically a tolerance for sophisticated graft. If it involves multiple accounting firms and offshore banking accounts, if it involves anything that comes out of, you know, Citizens United, things that we would call graft and corruption in other countries, we have just simply created a bureaucratized way of making it legal in the United States. The thing that we don't like is the brown paper bag full of money kind of graft and corruption. We think of that as D-class A and risque. Those are the things that people in those S-hole countries that Michelle was just talking about, they do that kind of graft and corruption there. But the amazing innovation of Trumpism is that he has brought that old Boss Tweed style of graft and corruption back into the 21st century. These things that are obvious, transparent conflicts of interest, things that no advocate for democracy would countenance on their worst day. And for us, that is just Tuesday. It's just a regular kind of thing. We're so inundated with it, it has become normal. But it would normally, under normal circumstances, be shocking.
1: Right. And both of you are drawing those lines. And then when you go to the outrage, or does it get bad enough that you get actual social change, and we've seen that pendulum throughout our history, you know, one of the big parts of that is people's standard of living. I mean, there's a lot of political science history on that. And so as people get angrier and these things are in your face, or if we have a correction, as Musk is the first trillionaire and all of the sort of decadent end times it feels sometimes that we're living through, then you say, oh, are they going to come to the gates and who are they going to come for? Big questions here. Jelani and Michelle, thanks to both of you across two blocks. We appreciate it. Jelani was quoting Wu-Tang. I'll tell you, by the end of the hour, we have another New York artist, Fat Joe, returning to the beat to discuss his beloved Knicks. He might be the celebrity on that so-called celebrity row who has been doing it the longest. He's a day one, both with the Knicks and, quite frankly, here on MS Now, and we are thrilled to get him back tonight. That's by the end of the hour. Meanwhile, Trump's FBI facing more allegations. Speaking of corruption, Andrew Weissman breaks it down next.
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0: You've put up with your old shower for too long. 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
4: Trump DOJ has a new indictment. This is out of Minnesota, where the feds announced 15 people charged for what they say is conspiring to interfere with ICE officers who were enforcing in those very controversial operations in Minneapolis earlier this year. The Trump administration, since that time, at a policy level, of course, has removed more than one official and really backed off. But this is Trump's DOJ claiming that this was a kind of Antifa plot, that is a group that is seen as sort of anti-fascist or potentially progressive. And whether they are actually organized, and there's evidence to support it here, is what's going to be tested. But it accuses these individuals of preventing by force, intimidation, and threats DHS officers from their duties. Now, the question, as I mentioned, is not whether that could be a crime. It could. But do they have the evidence? The U.S. attorney, this is the person in DOJ working under the Trump administration, didn't exactly have a lot of specifics.
5: What kind of injuries did officers sustain as part of these campaigns, if any? Can you elaborate on that?
6: I can't elaborate on that today.
5: What evidence do you have that these assaults and attacks took place?
6: We have video evidence, we have eyewitness testimony, and all of that evidence will roll out in the normal course of a prosecution.
5: Why not show some of these attacks today?
6: We're showing what we think is necessary in order to get the story out, and I recommend that you read the indictment.
4: Now, there are times where indictments are not as full as they could be. So if this were just a random incident in American history, you might say you got to wait a little longer. But here, in journalism, we don't just look at this at random. The wider context is a Trump Justice Department that has lost credibility under two successive attorneys general in the second term, Blanche and Bondi now, who really can't support facts and lose a lot of their cases that they bring that are the highest profile, including these so-called revenge cases. There may be trouble sustaining a case against protesters here. Half of 36 cases that are related have been dismissed. Clashes over ICE were a point of tension this year. There was an explosive report, for example, in the Times showing that the Trump administration even looked at what was happening out there, which, as I mentioned, they've since retreated from, but thought about trying to dial it up and cancel or crush some of the rights in the Constitution of habeas corpus, all an effort to quell what was, in many cases, lawful protests in Minnesota. Some of this is coming out because of new reporting in a book that Times reporters have worked on. We have the right guest for this, Andrew Weissman, joins us next.
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4: We're back with Andrew Weissman, veteran DOJ, general counsel at FBI, Mueller prosecutor. Andrew, your view on what we saw out of Minnesota and where it fits in with what I call the declining credibility of DOJ under this administration.
27: Absolutely. That is something that indeed you worry about, which is how was this presented to the grand jury? What were they told? There's evidence that came out in Chicago about true misconduct there that you can read about in the grand jury transcripts. But I think there's something else in addition to all that, which is what I would ask Todd Blanche at his confirmation hearing upcoming for the top job for being attorney general. He's just acting right now. And that is, can you tell me, Mr. Blanche, why you're so concerned about what these people did in protesting ICE? And let's assume they're guilty. Let's assume they engaged in this conduct. How does this compare to the protests on January 6th, where those people were pardoned, where you have called that a grave national injustice. Can you explain to me why you are bringing a case against ICE protesters when you have said that for conduct that is at least as egregious, and I think many people listening to this would say more egregious because of the true assault on police officers, why you call that a grave national injustice? Doesn't that speak to exactly what the law prohibits, which is vindictive and selective prosecution?
4: Yeah. And of course, people ask, where is the line and how much has to happen? Well, one of the lines in Minneapolis was by the time two Americans were killed, Trump reportedly in the New York Times and elsewhere was saying, well, he didn't like the headlines. He didn't, according to at least those quotes, summon moral concern about whether his government was killing Americans needlessly. But he didn't like the headlines. And a lot did change, at least in the operation. That subject also came up. So take a listen to this, the U.S. attorney being asked about the legal standing there.
0: People still have questions as to why there isn't any prosecution or any charges filed against the officers who shot and killed Rene Goode or the officers who shot and killed Alex Parker.
1: Those investigations are ongoing. They are ongoing in the way that proper federal law enforcement investigations ought to proceed. They will proceed to their completion.
4: Andrew?
27: Well, that's somewhat news because the Department of Justice has not advanced that they're going forward with their own independent investigation. And certainly, let's assume that they are. Let's just take this at let's take him at his word. One of the things that they are not doing is they are not sharing any of their evidence with the state and locals that are investigating those two shootings. And I would remind people that although Minnesota has been sort of calmed down in terms of ICE is doing things now that are less visible, that does not bring back the life of Alex Preti or the life of Rene Goode. And just because you do it in a quieter way that doesn't get national attention doesn't mean it's still not going on, nor does it make amends for what's happening. And just to continue sort of my theme, if Todd Blanche were, you know, in front of us now, I would ask him, why on God's green earth are you withholding evidence from state and locals to do an independent investigation? What are you so right. afraid of in sharing that evidence with them?
4: Yeah. And Andrew, while I have you, there was a lot of attention on, I mentioned, the Times reporter's book, which has sort of deep reporting and unearthed an effort to suspend constitutional rights that they looked at. Well, could they do that? Absent a rebellion, this is like Civil War level stuff. My question for you isn't so much looking back at that, but how much does that tell us about what everyone, including civil society, has to be ready for around, say, a future disputed election? I mean, they're already having the debate internally. So you could imagine if they were losing power in 28, and they announce, oh, actually, we're suspending habeas corpus, and we won the election, and deal with it. How quickly does that get to the Supreme Court? Do you think they would have the delay tricks would work? Because if you can suspend habeas corpus, you know, during 6 weeks of review, and you have a Jan 6-style past record of trying to steal elections, well, then you're already good.
27: Yeah, look, I mean, this is fool me once, you know, shame on you. Fool me twice, shame on me. If we put our heads in the sand and think that this isn't going to happen again, you know, we have not been, you know, living in the real world for the last few years. I mean, Donald Trump did this before, and so there's zero reason to think that he wouldn't do it. What I found so remarkable in the reporting, assuming its accuracy, was that the discussion was not sort of one about sort of legality or morality. It was about essentially, can we get away with it? And that right. was just so sort of deeply concerning that when you have an oath of office and you're not thinking about this in terms of why we would need to do it for legitimate reasons, but rather we're thinking about doing this for illegitimate reasons, but essentially, can we get away with it? Would we be able to come up with a fig leaf to mask what's going on. That to me was so upsetting. And I think you're completely right to connect that story with what could be upcoming, whether it's the midterms or whether it's the presidential election two more years after that.
4: Right. And that, look, we're not there, but now we have the reports of them looking at it. If they want to snatch people up, claim the right to do that, put people in camps without review or trial, claim that it's like a President Lincoln Civil War moment when we're not at a civil war, but for perhaps an insurrection that they're fomenting, everyone's got to be ready to decide, okay, where do you stand? Because you can't wait around for someone else to do something about it. Andrew, I'm out of time tonight. Thank you very much. We appreciate it. Why am I out of time with Andrew? Because naturally we go from Andrew Weissman to Fat Joe. He returns to the beat to tell us what it's been like. He had those seats. Everybody wanted MSG because he's been day one Knicks. From the jump, we'll hear from Fat Joe next.
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3: 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Signs include rash, hives, swelling of the face or throat, which may cause difficulty in swallowing or breathing, muscle spasms.
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14: People have been waiting for this for 53 years.
15: When the Knicks are magical, it brings everyone together, the whole city.
14: For it to actually happen now, I mean, there's nothing more we can ask for as New Yorkers.
15: That's just a beautiful thing to see. We'll always treasure this, you know, run together.
14: It was one of the best moments that I've ever had.
4: The leaders in New York shouting out these Knicks, the city, the unity, the team. Getting this hero's welcome now back in New York after winning that NBA championship. Fans are preparing for a massive New York parade that's later this week. And that will, of course, include Knicks super fan Fat Joe. He's been courtside at Madison Square Garden for many years. He's rocked the fits. He is really part of the experience, whether you've watched it at home on television where you see him or you happen to get there, as so many New Yorkers do sooner or later. Fat Joe is part of this. And boy, does he have the good fits, as you can see over the years. We've seen Joe there, of course, with dozens of other icons. And, of course, he has been a part of this run this year, including with his incisive color commentary.
16: They're a young team, and they have victory and title in their eyesights.
17: Proud Knicks fan, through good and bad, through thick and thin.
16: They're going down as one of the greatest teams in basketball history.
18: Waited my whole life for this moment right here.
19: I took my daughter to the game. I think she officially knows I'm a lunatic.
18: And we headed to Madison Square Garden representing the New York Knicks.
19: Go Knicks. Let's go, brother.
20: I'm fine.
16: We've been waiting 53 years for this. This is the pre-parade to the parade.
22: Yeah.
16: If we win the chip and then do that, and I'm coming to the stadium, and I'm coming in the, you know, I don't bring it out like that, but I'm going to bring my drop top Rolls Royce to the stadium, the white, with the white seats, pulling up like, what's a kid to a God? What's a God with a non-believer?
4: Fat Joe is here. What's a God to a non-believer? The Rolls Royce commish. Good to see you, man.
16: Yo, what's up, my brother? How you doing, man? I'm just so excited, man. I can't wipe the smile out my face. It's unreal. The feeling is unreal, Ari. It's unreal.
4: We're happy for you. We're happy for New York. You've got, of course, the new song, Victory Lap, with Jada, who we had in here recently. I got so much to ask you, Joe, because I've gotten to know you over the years. For anyone watching around the country, people get there in the news and the politics. Joe is New York. New York is Joe. The Knicks are New York. People have been so excited, and they've been excited with you there. So we're going to get to it all. But let's start with some of the key moments. I got some of these memorable plays, photos. What were the key moments to you? Talk us through this series.
16: Oh, wow. It's just every time we won, it was like about 1 point. And Wimby just so scary. And so, you know, he is the future of the league, undoubtedly. And so I was just hoping that he's the future of the league and not the now. So it was really scary. And it's not over till it's over, till the last second plays out and you won the series. Other than that, you could be up 3-1. I mean, there's no way to describe it. You know, I've seen this gentleman get interviewed where all the people were in the streets outside his window, and he said, us New Yorkers deserve to be happy. We deserve to feel like this. We have never known what it feels like to win a chip as a Knick in my lifetime. And I'm going to be honest with you. As much as I'm a loyal fan or a diehard, I never thought I'd see the chip in my lifetime.
4: Wow. Wow. You know, one thing that we all get out of sports, the reason why most people put their kids in some kind of sports, is the fundamentals. The teamwork, it's not over till it's over. You play hard to the end. This team showed that. I want to play some of what the players have been reflecting on, particularly that underdog spirit. It's only over if you give up, and if you don't give up, it's not over. Take a look.
0: The Knicks starting five.
1: I don't think it's sunk in yet, for sure. I don't think it's sunk in.
2: This is really a once-in-a-lifetime event you're watching in New York sports history.
3: It's a really cool moment. I mean, I love my teammates. I love these guys. I love the fans.
1: The best part about it is knowing that these guys have my back night in and night out. And so made that moment 10 times more special.
2: This was healing happening in real life, in real time. Knicks fans have been asking for this moment.
4: What is the lesson?
16: The lesson is there's nothing you can't buy a championship. You can't waltz. You can't get lucky. You got to earn your way through a championship. And it's just like when we won, Mr. Dolan gave that speech where he was like, I'm sorry, New York. I was trying. You know, I'm sorry it took so long to win this chip. That's how hard it is to be a champion. You got to beat the very, very best. So, they stood together every day. It was a different hero. I want to salute. We got a Dominican and a Puerto Rican on the team. We got Alvarado. We got Cat Towns. I mean, it's a total reflection of New York City. The team is the actual reflection of New York City. We got a Jamaican on the team. I mean, it was insanity. But I want to thank everybody, man, for fighting hard and the fans, man. We went out there. We went to Cleveland. We went to Atlanta. We went to San Antonio. I mean, by the thousands. It was so many New York fans all over, and we fused. I like to think we willed them some way or another. We willed them. Like, whenever they had doubts or whenever it was down, we was like, yeah, let's go. These scenes in New York City will never get replaced. Yeah. This looked like a Batman movie. This looked like the Joker, man. Like, this was like...
4: Talk about that energy. Unreal. We got it up on the screen. When you see that unity in this city, how did that feel Saturday night to be on?
16: Listen, what he said. When she said, New York, concrete jungles, where dreams are made of, is nothing you can't. When you've seen thousands, maybe a million fans at one time singing that, man, I mean, it's nothing like it. It's like a dream come true. Me personally, after being a rap star for 30 years, I can't walk the streets because now I'm like some sort of like a Nick mascot or something. And so they are, anywhere I go, Joe, it's insanity out here in the city. And I felt, in a weird way, I felt the energy of the fans. And I would go to San Antonio, or go to Cleveland, or go... And I felt like I was riding for the fans. I was like, yo, I'm here.
4: Yeah.
16: We're here. New York, we're here. And I got your back. And whatever you feeling, I'm going to do it too. Oh, draining, stressful.
4: I love it.
16: Emotional. It was crazy.
4: I love it. I got to hand off to the next hour. Joe, Fat Joe, The Dawn, Terror Squad, Day One Nick fan. And
16: everybody,
4: one of our beat
16: if you
4: day
16: feel
4: ones,
16: like
4: if I
16: a
4: may
16: champion,
4: say so.
16: Go download. If you want to feel like a champion out there, go download Victory Lap featuring Jadakiss and Young Miami. It's the hottest thing on the streets.
4: There it is. We got the cover art up. Fat Joe, we'll put it back up with Jada, who was here. Of course, Jada and Joe got that great pod as well. Go find Victory Lap wherever you get your music online streaming. Our thanks to Fat Joe. Our congratulations to the Knicks. Signing off. Good evening, everybody.
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33: Good evening and welcome to The Weeknight. I'm Simone Sanders-Townsend with Michael Steele and Luke Russert. Breaking tonight, new accusations that the FBI director, you know, Cash Patel, may have a personal slush fund of taxpayer dollars to pay loyalist agents. This, as new reporting finds, Secret Service agents are outraged over Patel prematurely announcing the details of a large-scale investigation.
34: Also breaking, it's election night in America. We'll have poll results out of Georgia in just a few moments, and we'll speak with Senator Alex Padilla about Democrats' efforts to protect the vote from Donald Trump's interference.
35: Also ahead, what is the president hiding? A so-called memorandum of understanding has been signed between Trump and Iran, and yet no details have been released. Why is that? Governor Wes Moore is here soon. But we begin with breaking news. Polls just closed in Georgia for the state's primary runoff elections. Republican voters will decide their nominee for Georgia governor and their candidate to face Democrat John Ossoff for the U.S. Senate seat in November. Ali Velshi will break down those live results later in the hour. Also breaking tonight, the Trump Justice Department is in crisis mode on multiple fronts, ladies and gentlemen. First, Republican Senator Bill Hagerty blocked a bill today by Democrats to officially ban the DOJ's so-called slush fund. Because of that move, bipartisan blowback over the fund continues to loom over Todd Blanche's confirmation battle to become attorney general.
34: Second, Democrat Jamie Raskin is investigating FBI Director Cash Patel's use of your tax dollars. Raskin launched the probe over allegations that Patel has, quote, personal slush fund of his own to pay out MAGA loyalists within the FBI.
33: Speaking of Cash Patel, there is always more. Secret Service officials are actually upset with Patel's handling of an active investigation into an alleged plot to attack Sunday's UFC event at the White House. Three sources tell MS Now that officials are angry with Patel for sharing details about the case on social media before some of the suspects were arrested. Not to mention, the case had been sealed in court, okay? One administration official tells MS Now, quote, "We all woke up this morning to see this on Twitter." Tonight, Mary McCord and Scott McFarlane are with us. But first, I mean, just tweeting it out, okay? Tweeting it out. Can I just note the slush fund, and we're going to get into it, but the slush fund situation, I understand that, you know, Cash Patel leaking the details of an investigation, that is also very concerning. But what is concerning to me is, where are they getting all these little side pieces of money? Tomatoes are up 32%. 32% since last May.
1: Not using tomatoes.
33: Okay, well, the beef is up 12.9%. It was up 16%. My point is, Americans cannot afford to live their daily lives, but we apparently have $1.8 billion for the insurrectionists, well, and now the FBI got money for loyalist agents.
1: I got a little bit of an answer for
33: that. Yeah, where is the cash?
34: So the cash is all money already appropriated by the United States Congress. That is being used for things other than what it should be used
33: for. That feels illegal.
34: Just a little bit, but of course we would know a little bit more. Luke, certainly something you would have covered back in the day on your beat from members of Congress who would be outraged that, first off, the administration is spending this money. Secondly, even more outraged that they were spending dollars that had been previously appropriated for them for other things. So what they're doing is going and looking at their budgets, and they're going into this bucket and that bucket within administration budget. And having a field day.
3: There was a time when the legislative branch used to like to flex its muscle, but that time is not now.
34: No.
3: And we've seen immense kowtowing. I think there's a lot of concern, though, on Capitol Hill. I spoke to a few people today. This slush fund, the big one, the $1776 billion slush fund that we all thought had gone away, that we saw some Republican senators growing a spine, Tom mm-hmm. Tillis, John Cornyn, Bill Cassidy saying, we're not so sure about that. It's still lurking there.
34: Mm-hmm.
3: The president seems to want it badly.
34: Of course he does.
3: It has not gone away. You predicted this a few weeks ago on the show, saying it will never fully go away. It still seems to rear its head, and along with this new one we just heard about, exclusive reporting on MS Now with Ken Delanian, it's absolutely fascinating.
33: You know, Mary, let's start with this UFC plot. You used to be a government lawyer. this is the text from our MS Now reporting. The problem with Patel's social media announcement, the sources say, was that the case had been sealed in court and roughly 10 suspects had not yet been arrested and placed in custody at the time Patel shared his posts. The people said Secret Service and FBI officials were surprised by Patel, quote unquote, jumping the gun. The people, meaning three people familiar with the incident. So my follow-up is, well, did they end up arresting the 10 people?
5: I don't know if they've gotten to 10 or not. I think there's 5 arrested. There may be more, but that, you know, this is something you would just never, ever, ever do if you were serious about making these arrests, if you were serious about people not absconding when they started hearing, mm-hmm. oh, my goodness, my apparently we're going to be arrested today. Perhaps I should, you know, go someplace else.
33: So crazy, but it's
3: policing
33: real,
3: 101,
33: know,
3: folks.
33: Right? Criminals are like, you know what? We might need to take a turn.
1: I think I'm going to the barbershop.
5: Exactly. Or to Mexico, or who knows where, right? So, you know, it's just mind-boggling to me. But this is not the first time he got out at ahead of things. Mm-hmm. Now, this is a different context, but remember even with, you know, the heinous shooting, right, of Charlie Kirk, and he's out there making statements about people being, you know, arrested for that and suspects and this and other things. So, I think he wants to be first on social media. He wants to be able to announce things. But he really, I can imagine that people within the department, and right now, people in leadership of the Department of Justice are not my favorite people, but I can still imagine and feel their outrage at him getting out ahead of the department on this, of law enforcement on this. And it's a seal. If it was a sealed indictment, that means it's under seal. That means you don't talk about it.
34: You have, Scott, you know, you have this storyline that's evolving today, as Simone noted. I mean, it's like, okay, are they arrested people? What are we doing, right? And then the other part, and this is the everything everywhere all at once aspect of this administration. You've got the ongoing conversation around, you know, the corruption, the funds. You've got Raskin sending out a letter yesterday to Cash Patel, noting it is not clear whether these bonus payments have simply been a corrupt attempt to slide cash to friends, or whether they are also meant To ensure the silence of the agents who witnessed your inebriation and accompanying professional negligence and misconduct, Raskin is demanding documents from the FBI, by the way, citing claims that $8,000 in payments are made to agents who carry out, quote, unlawful partisan and personal orders. Where does it go? I mean, how does it, you know, on the one hand, Patel is out here jumping the gun on investigations in a way that is dangerous, as you noticed, is hamper law enforcement. Yeah. Then on the backside, he's like, hey, let me slip you a little something, something. Could you, like, not talk about... Talk about the fact that I was flat out knocked out drunk in the office the other day, if in fact that's what happened. And
2: allegedly.
34: I understand the alleged part. Okay, but we'll play. Go ahead. What do you think?
4: According to Congressman Raskin, they've been doing interviews of people who've been providing information about this, what the congressman calls a slush fund, money for bonuses for certain agents who may be part of politically motivated investigations. Okay. The FBI has not responded to our request for comment yet. But what the congressman's saying here is that though this money may lawfully be the FBI's, this is not Congress's intended purpose for you to be doling out money to certain agents, which is not going to help the culture of the FBA. Before. But let's also look at the broader picture here. Whether it's a slush fund, whether it's an FBI bonus fund, whether it's a monumental arch or a reflecting pool they can't get right, they are throwing around some Park Place and Boardwalk money at a time when Baltic Avenue got more expensive.
34: Right.
4: And we can't pay the rent.
34: Right.
4: So this is a politically, optically terrible situation.
9: For the young kids out there, that was a Monopoly board game reference, which we all played.
34: It was a very good game.
9: Yeah. The millennials knew it through the McDonald's Monopoly, so they got there. Something that is very serious is Todd Blanche and his prospects, Mary, of possibly becoming attorney general. I looked up his vote last time. He got 52-46, straight party line vote. Back then, there was still a belief that perhaps Todd Blanche was not going to be engaged in political witch hunts, that Todd Blanche was going to be a man of the law, that Todd Blanche would recuse himself from anything having to do with his former client, Donald Trump. This is another one of Donald Trump's personal attorneys that have risen in stature. But the New York Times said this about Todd Blanche and his prospects for attorney general yesterday. Todd Blanche is unfit for office. As acting attorney general since Pam Bondi was fired in April and as deputy attorney general before that, he has continued to put Mr. Trump's interests ahead of the nation's. We're at a time now where DOJ is more weaponized than any time in recent modern history. Maybe go back to Watergate, but even it seems it's way worse than that at this point. Can you talk about Todd Blanche and how he's woefully unqualified for this office?
5: Well, first of all, he flat out lied during his confirmation hearings. He was asked point blank.
34: Under oath.
5: Will you bring, political prosecutions? Absolutely not. And now he's not just done them. He's actually spoken openly about how it's perfectly reasonable and should actually be the case that the president who won the election should be able to direct prosecutions. And he has bragged about, how quickly the J6 attackers were pardoned. I mean, he's just done everything that is the complete opposite of what we would want in an attorney general of the United States. And we could go on, and the New York Times editorial does this. Other writers have cataloged, thing after thing, not just the James Comey seashell indictment, but so many, many things that he has done that are contrary to any semblance of independence of the department from the White House and contrary to actually justice. But I want to mention something else, because today I was walking along a street not far from here, not far from, I worked at Maine Justice for 3 years, but I was at the U.S. Attorney's Office for 20, and I was very close to my old office, and I ran into an old colleague. And I'm not going to name any names, but this colleague has stayed so far, and this colleague is doing a particular job in the U.S. Attorney's Office where, sometimes people can still be doing things that are very righteous to do as a prosecutor, right? DOJ is still doing some good work. But she's leaving, and much of that office has left because she said, even if I'm not having to do anything political, the morale is terrible.
34: Yeah.
5: People don't talk about what they're having to do because they're just so mortified by it. People are just leaving in droves. And she's the second in just two or three days who tried to stick it out. She said there were a bunch of us who thought, let's try to wait it out. And we're not even halfway through and they just can't do it anymore. And that is not just Todd Blanche, but that's largely what he has directed that department to do.
6: Oh, yeah. It's the culture. Yeah.
9: Well, the replacements they're sending are not their best. We'll just put it that way.
6: Right. Not the best
9: and
6: people.
9: And Senator Schiff said to us yesterday when he was walking off the set, he goes, it's going to take a generation to replenish the ranks of DOJ.
6: Generation or more.
9: Scary.
6: You know, when Mary just mentioned Todd Blanche and what he's been doing since he, even before he officially took it over, and he's still the acting attorney general as we speak. Again, confirmation hearings not until next month. It made me think about that New York Times reporting from, at this point, it was last week, I do believe, from Jonathan Swan and Maggie Haberman. And, you know, how Todd Blanche was very instrumental in the, allegedly, in the Situation Room meetings, talking about the Epstein files. They look to him for the political and the professional and the president. And I was just like, well, why are they asking the deputy attorney general? But the other thing in that story was what the administration debated about habeas corpus, Scott. And I just want to read from the text. Secret memos show that the White House debated last year to a greater degree than previously known whether to limit habeas corpus rights for undocumented immigrants. This is, again, from more New York Times reporting from Jonathan Swan and Maggie Haberman. And I think this really concerned me, and I feel like it's an underreported thing. Like, habeas corpus is older than America, older than Congress. Actually, it goes all the way back to the Magna Carta. That's 811 years. I did the math, okay? Older, it was the, even way back to 800, over 800 years ago. The people that weren't even the founders yet of this country said, the sovereign, the king, does not have the ability to just throw anybody in jail that they want. There should be a check on the king. That carried over into this country. It wasn't in the Bill of Rights. It was literally in the Constitution. And these people in the White House just were debating about doing away with it because they were seeing opposition, if you will, from the courts. But, I mean, the courts were just literally saying, explain to me why these people you have snatched up are being held. That concerns me as an American.
4: Because it's so fundamental. It's such a bedrock of what we are and who we are. I would bet the farm, I would bet everybody's farm, we all got farms,
6: that
4: by the end of the week, Congress launches an investigation that would go right to the White House. This is not the Department of Justice. This is the White House. This is a report about Stephen Miller. So you can bank on that. But does this type of thing impact Todd Blanche? What impacts Todd Blanche? A few minutes before coming in studio, I talked to Tom Tillis of North Carolina, the pivotal vote in the Judiciary Committee. He says he doesn't have January 6th concerns with Todd Blanche, even though he bragged about getting those pardons.
6: Why? Why?
7: I'm just telling you this is how they backslide, folks. But go ahead, sir.
10: You called it. You called it.
7: I told y'all. I know my peeps.
4: He didn't give me a chance to press him on that, but I'll tell you, that is a good question you're all asking because there are some January 6th concerns, but he is concerned about the slush fund. The slush fund still lands wrong with everybody at the Capitol. That could be a deal breaker. He's going to find a way around that. Maybe habeas corpus isn't a bridge too far. Maybe January 6th is not a bridge too far. But that slush fund is not going over well.
6: Not going over well
7: slush
6: at all.
7: Slush fund is the Epstein files of the...
6: Right? It just keeps on coming back.
9: Last straw from the legislative branch. That could be it.
6: I'm not going to hold my breath. Scott McFarland, thank you. Mary McCord, thank you. Stay with us, folks. Ali Velshi will be at the big board soon with election results. Also ahead, Senator Alex Padilla is at the table to discuss how Democrats are fighting Trump and his allies' efforts to undermine the vote. And up next, Maryland Governor Wes Moore reacts to the president's offensive use of the military at that violent UFC event. And we'll get his reaction to new attacks on his military career. Governor Moore will set the record straight. You don't want to miss it. You're watching The Weeknight.
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14: 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You could say that firsts are kind of our thing.
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6: A so-called memorandum of understanding on Donald Trump's war of choice with Iran has now been electronically signed by both the U.S. and Iran. And at the end of the week, a big ceremony will be held for show to reinforce that agreement. This is not the same kind of peace deal like the one the Obama administration negotiated for years before signing in 2015. This is simply an agreement to stop fighting while further negotiations to end the war continue. At this hour, we still do not know the terms of that agreement. Both sides have described some of the terms, but nobody, maybe Donald Trump, maybe he's the only one that has seen the terms, but the members of Congress sure haven't seen them. And according to MS Now reporting, Republicans are afraid that there's a reason the details have remained secret. Joining us now is Democratic Governor Wes Moore of Maryland. The governor served in the U.S. Army Reserve and was deployed with the 82nd Airborne Division to Afghanistan in 2005. Governor, thank you for joining us.
1: My pleasure.
6: You know, the military is still the institution, I think, that is the most popular. Everybody loves the military, Democrats, Republicans, Independents, I think, which is why many elected officials, our president included, tries to associate himself with them. On this Iran deal, using air quotes for the folks listening, maybe it was just me, but it dawned on me today that they digitally signed this, I believe, yesterday. And so the signing ceremony, again, air quotes for the folks listening, is just

0: we're going to have a chit chat.
1: Yeah.
0: An MOU is non-binding. Maybe I'm confused, but I don't feel like this is something to celebrate.
2: No, I think the Iranians actually were the real author of the art of the deal.
0: Oh.
2: Because this is a great deal for them. You know, and
3: speak on it.
2: You know, I think about what this is, because you're right. I mean, this is not, people need to be clear, this is not a peace deal.
0: Yeah.
2: There is no peace, right? This is an extension of a ceasefire that they basically said, we're going to go back to the way things were in terms of conflicts before the conflict began. But what does this mean to the American people when they're like, well, what does it mean for me? Here's what it means. We've seen how gas prices have still gone up over $1.50 since this conflict began. We've seen how inflation is now at a 3-year high. We see how this deal that is now out is saying that the Iranians will get access to at least $300 billion for reconstruction. We've seen how this war has now costed the American people over $200 billion since this war has first begun. We have seen how the Iranians still control the Strait of Hormuz. We see how there has been no measure of regime change that has taken place in terms of ideology from Iran. And we see how we still do not have access to the highly enriched uranium for Iran. So I don't know what this is. And I think it is very telling that the president has not released the details of this deal. The reason is because he's not proud of the details of the deal. And I think we will continue to see how that shows itself in the days ahead.
3: Governor, you're in Annapolis. We in D.C. are still reeling. You probably heard the fireworks late Sunday night, the flyover that shook the entire city. This UFC
4: they were flying low.
3: They were flying low. They woke up the dogs, as we like to say. But this UFC fight that happened, one of the central tenets of it was the use of the military. Yep. It seemed to be very much a military rally, almost in a propaganda sense. And you've done something very successful as governor. I think you're one of the few Democrats that actually understands young men. You're a military veteran. I've seen you go in full pads to Maryland Terrapins football practice. You know, strap it on and get in there, which is great to see as a former football player myself, albeit not as good as you.
2: And I'm in pain the next day. And I'm in full pain the next day.
5: That's called age.
2: That's called age.
3: I want you to talk to a little bit to young men out there that see the chest beating and the chest thumping of the military at that UFC fight, where the military was used as a prop. Yeah. They were essentially used in a political manner in a way they're not supposed to be. Talk about that a little bit for young men out there that might see that and be inspired that this is what America is supposed to be, the chest-thumping military of the UFC fight, because it very much is not.
2: Yeah, and that this is what masculinity is supposed to look like, and it is not. I see how the president likes to talk about the military and how how we're going to use the military as an example of what it means to be a warrior or a protector. But he's also doing things like cutting funding for the VA. That he's also doing things like having our military going deployed to wars that nobody understands. What it is, the mission, what it is that we're trying to accomplish, what is the exit strategy, that we are now seeing how these men and women, we've lost over a dozen military personnel in this war in Iran. Over a dozen men and women who now are not going to come back home because they were willing to sacrifice on behalf of this country. And to know that that is happening while we're also cutting benefits for our military veterans, that doesn't show me that you respect the military. That doesn't show me that you respect the men and women in uniform, and giving them free tickets to a UFC fight to celebrate your birthday. To think that that somehow is speaking to us or showing us that you see us, it is not just deeply disrespectful. It's actually pretty backwards. That the way you want to support military, the military personnel, is by making sure that you are taking care of our families, making sure that you're honoring the promises that you made to us, and make sure you're not asking us to go fight wars that none of us understand that we're at, what we're actually getting out of this.
6: Governor, it is a pleasure to have you back at the table so we can just create our little Maryland corner over here.
3: I said this ticket would get 92%.
6: The state of Maryland.
2: I agree.
6: So I want to talk a little bit about the hometown newspaper because I think they have shown themselves to be what I experienced with the Baltimore Sun when I was lieutenant governor, running for office. If y'all may remember, the Baltimore Sun making its endorsement of Kathleen Kennedy Townsend and her ticket, referred to Bob and me this way with respect to my being on the

0: ticket. The only reason I was selected to be on the ticket was because I was black. And it took damn near 15 years for the Baltimore Sun to apologize for that. They have subsequently been bought out by and bought up by the Sinclair operation, who now seem fit to come after you and your military record that has been scrutinized by the Baltimore Sun, highlighting what they call inconsistencies between your public accounts of your Army service and the available record. For me, I have to say that it is yet again another example, whether it is the Baltimore Sun going after Lieutenant Governor Steele or the Baltimore Sun going after Governor Moore, there is this through line about how men, black men in public service are viewed and storylined when it comes to what they've accomplished.
1: They don't care that you're a Democrat or a Republican, it seemed like either.
0: What they've accomplished.
2: That's right.
0: Not what they're about to do. No judgment on what you're going to do. Let's look at what you've done and say, well, you're not valid, you're not legitimate. Despite that, at that point, I was a graduate of Johns Hopkins University. I spent time in a monastery. I'd had a number of important jobs in the legal profession as a you know, young attorney. You, of course, in your military service. Here's the thing. As you know and I know, there is no daylight, sir, none, between what you've done and what you want to do.
2: That's right.
0: And I think it's important for everybody to understand that, that as black men, it doesn't matter. Party label don't mean squat, folks. This is a Democrat, I'm a Republican. It don't mean what's in common here? All right? So we don't have the daylight that a lot of our white contemporaries have. Speak to that a little bit, because I want to pull up what the Baltimore Banner has said. And I would agree with this. And how we have to go about expressing ourselves, it's very important how we tell that story, because we don't have the daylight to make a misstep, to not explain all of it. The Baltimore Banner said, the book, talking about your book regarding your military service, also contains an evocative description of the first time Moore was shot in Afghanistan, describing the sound of shells buzzing past your ears, a flurry of divots leaping out on the earth around your feet. His office could not provide documentation of that firefight. Moore also referenced the experience of leading soldiers into combat. In an interview, Moore said he had never been ordered to lead offensive missions in Afghanistan, but maintained he had faced danger. The point was not the detailed specifics, but the idea. Talk about how you relate your story, because it's important, particularly as people are now looking at you for other opportunities that may or may not be in your consideration. They're already writing a narrative about you before you even get to that point.
2: That's right. And one thing that that the Baltimore Banner actually laid out, where, you know, as I've said, where our job was not to conduct offensive operations, but it sure was the enemy's job to conduct offensive operations on us.
0: Right.
2: And we had to respond. And the thing is, I'm deeply proud of my service. I'm deeply proud of what our soldiers did. Mm-hmm. I know that I raised my hand when I was 17 years old.
0: And a lot of people who are criticizing you have never raised theirs, so there is that.
2: And I was working in finance in London, making more money than my family had ever seen, and I left. And I left to go join up with the 82nd Airborne Division in Afghanistan, and I led soldiers in combat. Mm-hmm. And I'm very proud of the work that we did. And when I'm watching what the Sun did to you, I can very, very plainly say what they did to you was wrong.
0: Mm-hmm.
2: And I can say what they're doing right now when we watch how the Baltimore Sun was bought by a MAGA billionaire who has openly said, and that not my words, his words, that he believes that the job of the Sun is to do Donald Trump's work.
0: Mm-hmm.
2: That is his words. This is a person who was invested in by Jeffrey Epstein, who now bought the Baltimore Sun and is now using the Baltimore Sun to, as he says, to do Donald Trump's work and to spread his message. And so the reason that this is hurtful is because when you're questioning my story, my integrity, you know, you're also questioning the soldiers that I served with,
0: mm-hmm.
2: who know what we experienced, who know the trauma of what we experienced, who know the things that we did and those things we saw, and now have their family members questioning them. Mm-hmm. Because, like, I thought you said you saw X, Y, and Z, and they're saying, but he's saying he's not telling the truth. That is so deeply offensive and un-American, not just to me, but to them, but also... The thing that really makes me so bothered by this isn't just about what David Smith is doing in Baltimore. This is about how local media is being bought around the country to manipulate, to introduce misinformation, and to do it in a way where they are pretending like this is journalism. This is not journalism. This is slander and it's misinformation. And that's why I was proud to, you know, sit down with the banner and tell the full story. Right. Because the truth is that there's nothing about my service to this country that I am afraid to talk about, and nothing about my service to this country that I am ashamed of. And I don't stand by, nor the way that I talked about it.
0: Well, you've shown that. And so I thank you for the opportunity to have you at the table to share that. And just remember, there's no day late between what you've done and what you're going to do. Governor Wes Moore of Maryland, thank you. Really appreciate you. In just a moment, folks, we'll go to Ali Velshi at the big board with the latest on the critical Georgia primary runoffs. You know that's happening tonight, right? It is. We got it covered right here on The Weeknight.
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22: Back to tonight's breaking news. We're watching two key races in Georgia where polls closed at the top of the hour. The Republican gubernatorial primary runoff is between Lieutenant Governor Burt Jones and businessman Rick Jackson. And the Republican Senate primary runoff is between Trump-backed Congressman Mike Collins, a 2020 election denier, and former Tennessee football coach Derek Dooley, who once went 4-19 in SEC play, but was still endorsed by Governor Brian Kemp of Georgia. Let's turn to MS Now senior data reporter Ali Velshi at the big board with the latest results. The best in the vest. Ali, what do we got, sir?
23: We got a close race in the Senate primary. This, of course, this is going to be the person who is going to go up against John Ossoff, who, you know, in early days was thought of as a potential vulnerability, something that Republicans could pick up. Ossoff is now that we are calling Georgia lean Democrat. Doesn't mean it's a gimme for them, but Ossoff's looking pretty strong. You got Mike Collins, who is, as you said, endorsed by Donald Trump. Derek Dooley, endorsed by Brian Kemp. 26% of the vote in. Very, very close right now. So we're going to be watching this very, very closely to see who is going up against John Ossoff come September. Take a look, come November. Let's take a look at the gubernatorial primary. This person is going to be going up against Keisha Lance Bottoms. This is interesting because Burt Jones has the endorsement of both Kemp and Donald Trump right now. Look at that difference. 27% of the vote is in. Rick Jackson, endorsed by nobody except Ted Cruz, incidentally, has got 60% of the vote right now. And it's the patterns are not the same in the two races. Look at where Jackson is. This is all that lighter red in the areas around Atlanta. Burt Jones is just not winning in as many places. So we're going to watch this very, very closely to see how these two races go through the course of the next couple of hours. Back to you guys.
22: MS Now's Ali Velshi at the board. Thank you so much for your time, sir. We'll be tuning in to you all night for these important results and heading into the midterms. Guys, Georgia is on our mind, and I'm sorry, I'm a diehard sports fan. I said this to you all earlier. Derek Dooley, he was the head coach at Tennessee. He was 4-19 in SEC play. He was 32-41, a 438 career winning percentage. Now, there already is a mediocre college football coach in the Senate, Tommy Tuberville of Alabama. Are we really going to see a second one? I mean, I don't think going 4-19 in SEC play at Tennessee could get you the nomination in Georgia to the Senate. And that's probably why Donald Trump with the election denier Mike Collins. But either way, I mean, the field there for Ossoff is looking good.
24: Simone.
1: I mean, look, I'm not touching the football analogy, but I think either way, it's this is a race to watch. The governor's race and the Senate race. The governor's race is actually the most expensive governor's race in Georgia history. Rick Jackson, who's the billionaire candidate, right, who's endorsed by Trump, he put in over $100 million of his own money into this particular race. So, look, I think whatever happens, Georgia has cemented itself as literally a swing state in many respects. For years
22: place.
1: In my young Democratic political life, we used to say, oh, Georgia can be competitive, Texas can be competitive. Well, a couple cycles ago, Georgia actually became competitive. So I definitely think more money is going to pour into everything coming into the general election, and it's something to look for. I don't know how it's going to shake out, Michael. So we'll
25: I don't know how it's going to shake out either, but it will be fun to watch. I think the Georgia Showdown
0: pitting Trump versus Kemp in terms of who they've endorsed. In one case, they've overlapped in their endorsement, really is kind of the full circle mm-hmm. moment for Georgia. We know how the Georgia story started with Donald Trump and Governor Kemp. So here we are, I think, in a very exciting battle.
2: It's nice to be at a table with winners, because your guy's career record winning percentage is much better than 438. I'll tell you that right now.
0: This is true.
2: You especially. You had a string of like 30 consecutive wins when you were chairman. Yeah. After the break, we'll continue our election coverage. Senator Alex Padilla is here as Democrats fight efforts from Trump and his allies to interfere with the midterms, only on the weeknight.
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0: Today, Democratic senators, state election officials, and voting rights advocates held a forum protecting the midterms, keeping them fair and free of interference from you-know-who, Donald Trump and his allies.
1: 71% of election officials told us that they are preparing for scenarios of interference, whether that is post office changes or agents showing up to request access for ballots or voting machines. There are lawsuits ready to be filed by state's attorneys general, by civil society groups. The good news is this administration has telegraphed its plan. So this isn't going to be a surprise.
0: Joining us at the table, Democratic Senator Alex Padilla of California. He's the ranking member of the Rules Committee and helped organize today's forum. Welcome.
2: Look, the elections, I am concerned about them being free and fair, specifically because of what the U.S. Postal Service is doing. Mm-hmm. People may have forgotten, but the president signed an executive order in the spring. And his executive order basically said, among other things, that he believes mail-in ballots should not go to folks unless their states have turned over the voter rolls. Well, the U.S. Postal Service has now written a rule to adhere to this little executive order. And I'm concerned about the rule. I'm concerned that that people.
0: Well, first off, can they do that?
2: Well, can they, Senator? That's a good exact. Yeah, that's my question. Can they? Let me get a drink. Can they do that?
3: So the answer is no. Doesn't mean they can't try. That's obviously what they're doing. They're trying. So a couple of things. First, today's forum, you know, it seems like an overwhelming kind of a morbid topic, right? All these attacks on our free and fair elections this November. Not that long ago, we're talking about redistricting fights. We've been talking about voter purges, now trying to access voter rolls and everybody's personal information now. But elimination of vote by mail, which Donald Trump votes by mail, but he doesn't think it's good enough for the rest of us. And so we need the American public to know, hey, we're on it. Mm-hmm. We're pushing back, fighting back legislatively, legally, by any means necessary to protect people's access to the ballot. Now, I remember when I was Secretary of State, right, it's common practice to do what they call tabletop exercises. Mm-hmm. And let's game out a scenario. What if this were to happen? Mm. What if the power goes out in this neighborhood and the polling place is dark? What's your plan B? That seems pretty quaint nowadays.
0: Yeah. Yeah.
3: Now elections officials are talking about, okay, what if armed federal agents show up at the polls? Under some pretext and are intimidating voters. Now what do we do? So my advice to state and local colleagues is think of the craziest scenario you can imagine and then think even crazier, because we've got to be prepared for anything, and we will be prepared for anything.
4: We were talking earlier today, and there's this narrative out there that Democrats are leading in the polls, the wind is at their sails, there's a big blue wave coming, but there also are real measures being taken by the Trump administration to make free and fair elections harder to achieve. Robert Greit, who is a cabinet official in the Clinton administration, Cal Berkeley, he got a letter from former House Leader Dick Gephardt and Senator Tim Worth. And I want to read part of what it says on the screen. And this is, quote, political prisons, a domestic army, control of the military's legal apparatus, the seizure of voter rolls, and much more presage the potential declaration of a national crisis and the implementation of various of the president's emergency action documents. These are among the many individual actions and plans of the, quote, rolling coup, which is currently underway. There's a rolling coup already happening.
3: Well, there's an attempt at a rolling coup underway. But if you look at how we've been holding up in court, we've been doing pretty darn good. And it just, again, goes back to the envision every worst case or horrible case scenario you can imagine, and we have to have a plan in place. And so there's what senators can do, there's what attorneys general can do, there's what secretaries of state can do. I want to make sure we emphasize what voters can do,
2: mm-hmm.
3: right? Because every state's a little bit different. Know your rules. What does it take to register to vote if you're not registered? And even if you are registered, it's a good idea to verify your registration status. Don't let them kick you off the rolls without you knowing, and then you wake up and it's too late to fix whatever the issue is or get back on the rules. Make your plan for voting. Most people think, well, the first Tuesday after the first Monday in November is election day. No, in most states, you have a vote by mail option or an in-person early voting option. Make your plan to vote early. Get your friends, get your neighbors, get your family members, get your coworkers to vote in advance so you don't have to worry about is ice at the polls on election day.
0: So, Senator, what the DNC and independent groups need to do is clip what just happened here at this table. It was a firsthand public service announcement to the American people, specifically about the power you still have to engage. But you have to be smart because you're dealing with people who are ruthless when it comes to your vote. And so I appreciate that. And I would encourage you to continue and your colleagues to continue to edify the American people on how our system works. Because I want to play for you what Bill Easley, who's the first assistant U.S. attorney for the Central District of California, had to say about rigged elections in your state.
5: We have various investigations at various stages. So some of them are more developed and they're ready to charge. Others are brand new and being worked up. And we are getting tips every day from the public of potential leads of new cases. I think what the president is saying is he's frustrated. And I think a lot of us were, as a former legislator in Sacramento, rigged doesn't necessarily have to mean illegal.
0: So I can't deal with that level of stupid. I would guarantee you they ain't got squat. They don't have squat. Put it on the table. Give me one. Just put one out there. Show us how the system in California, as it just played out in front of the American people, right? Mm-hmm. Even though none of us voted in California because we're not Californians, so why the hell do we care how you run your local elections? Because I'm worried about how they run mine in Maryland, right? But this administration wants you to believe that if California is rigged, everything else is rigged. And they're setting you up as an example to go after, as you just mentioned a little bit before, having federal troops showing up at election polling places. Talk a little bit about that. And help us understand exactly what's wrong with what this president is doing about our vote and why California is a good example of how the system works.
3: Yeah, well, it starts with what you just said. If you have evidence, bring it. If you have proof, bring it. I've been asking that question since 2016 when Trump first ran for president, because if you recall,
0: you were trying to ask that question when they threw you on the floor.
3: Something like that.
0: Right.
3: But recall the 2016 election when he was still a candidate the first time, when asked in a debate, and he said, well, if I win, then I guess it's okay. But if I lose, then it must have been rigged. Right. He said in 2016, he said in 2020, he said in 2024, and he's saying it again to set the stage for when he doesn't get his way, he needs to find an excuse. It's a deflection, mm-hmm. of course. And why is he targeting California? Because California don't like him. Right. There's things that Donald Trump does not like. Number one, dissent. He doesn't like people disagreeing with him and his agenda. Number two, he doesn't like accountability. Right. So when I was trying to ask a question, we saw what they did. That wasn't just a message to me. That was sending a message to the country. And certainly he doesn't like not getting his way at the ballot box, which is why he's trying to influence and interfere with this November's election. Well, we're still in primary season,
0: right?
3: But we leave, nothing a chance. We got to be ready.
2: You know what? I think we need more former secretaries of state to be in office, because I kind of feel better about this election having heard from the senator today. Okay, Senator Alex Padilla, thank you very much for your time.
3: Thank you, sir.
2: Coming up next, folks, on All In, Chris will sit down with Georgia Senator Raphael Warnock. That's at 8:00 Eastern, right here on MS Now. We'll be right back.
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25: 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Mark Elias and Senator Richard Blumenthal will join us. 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
27: Tonight, Ali Velshi with early results and Senator Raphael Warnock on the high stakes of these midterms. Then,
31: Friday, of course, is the formal signing ceremony and the kickoff of these negotiations.
27: The alarming secrecy of Donald Trump's deal to try and cut a deal with Iran.
32: Not only release it, I'll probably have a press conference and read it to you word by word.
27: And about that beautiful blue reflecting pool.
33: It's puke green. I want to puke. This is how ugly it is. It's disgusting.
27: The insane story of millions of single-cell organisms undoing Donald Trump's greatest triumph.
34: I'm here at the newly renovated reflecting pool. It's painted American flag blue. And the Democrats are going to tell you, oh, there's green algae. It looks so bad.
27: But All In starts right now. Good evening from New York. I'm Chris Hayes, and it is election night in America once again. Polls just closed in Alabama, Oklahoma, and Washington, D.C. Results are already trickling in from Georgia, which closed an hour ago. The marquee race in that state tonight is a runoff election to see which Republican will face incumbent Democratic Senator John Ossoff in November. Derek Dooley, a former college football coach and son of Georgia football legend Vince Dooley, is facing off against Republican Congressman Mike Collins, who is himself the son